0: the church, but he's not considered part of the apostles proper. So that's why these other characters are not left out. Luke is telling us how it really happened, and so he's not going to focus exclusively on Peter or on the 12.
1: Well, see, it's how it really happened, absolutely. The other thing is this to think about, especially in our day and age, is that we just had this kind of controversy. I guess it was kind of really a tempest in a teapot about whether Jesus had a wife, because we found this fragment, supposedly. Well, this sort of thing has been going on with kind of these pseudo-gospels, an extra gospel of Thomas and of Peter and all of these kinds of things. What Luke wants to show is he's defining for us, I think, or he's showing us who the major players in the church are. And then it's a way of showing us who's really in and who's really out. See, it's not the case. Like, look at Gnostic scholars like Elaine Pagels. They will say that in the beginning there were many different versions of Christianity, and it just so happened that the one that we know now, which ended up in Nicene Christianity, that won the day finally. Well, Luke, written much earlier, wants to show already the church is defined by these people. Because even at the time, you have to think about this, even at the time that Peter is preaching early on, there were other preachers. And some of them were already false teachers. And you think, you know, things are so clear. Well, my guess is even back then, a person like Elaine Pagels, I bet there were other kinds of false Christianities right away. But Luke wants to define for us what, in fact, is the true Christianity as found in this historical story.
0: Dr. Peter Scarry is our guest. We're talking about Luke and the church. It's Monday afternoon, October the 8th, Columbus Day. I'm Todd Wilkin. This is Issues Etc.

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0: 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You also believe that Jesus is coming again. You promote extremely sexually repressive views.
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0: 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Got news for you. 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
4: In the 1500s, the Reformers grieved over the view people had of their callings in life, believing work done for the church superior to work done anywhere else. So the Reformers worked to restore a proper balance. 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The CLCC has released a new seminar on the doctrine of vocation, an important Lutheran teaching that has fallen into disuse over the years. The solution is to start teaching it once again. 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And please, consider joining the CLCC or making a donation to help us bring these powerful but low-cost seminars to the laity. theclcc.org.
3: 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And they say, where can I get more? 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Journal. It's a modest offering to our listeners of something a little more in-depth along the same lines of what they hear here on Issues Etc. The latest Issues Etc. Journal has an article that I've written called Behind the Music, The Real Worship War. 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And that's my offering in the latest Issues Etc. Journal. 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It's all there in the Issues Etc. Journal, and it's all there absolutely free. 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Click the big red button. We're talking about Luke and the Church. Dr. Peter Scare is our guest, Associate Professor of New Testament at Concordia Theological Seminary in Fort Wayne, Indiana, author of an article in the latest Concordia Theological Quarterly titled Luke and the Foundations of the Church. Let's talk about Paul then, and really we've got to talk about Peter and Paul together, but how does Paul fit into the story of the Church?
5: Yeah, I mean, this is kind of a difficulty for the Church, and for those of us, I suppose, who like order and structure, it's a challenge because When we talk about the apostles, to my mind, the first thing I think of are the 12 who were called by Jesus during his ministry and were eyewitnesses to what he did and said from the time of his baptism till the time of his ascension. So these, it's the 12 really that save the Christian church or make the Christian church different than, let's say, the Mormonism with the prophet Joseph Smith or Islam, where there's one person who gets these kind of crazy revelations. Well, Christianity is based on a history with 12 verifiable witnesses who stand as his apostles or emissaries or ambassadors who are able then to report and to vouch for what Jesus did and who he was. Well, what do you do about Paul? Paul is a person who has a story about a conversion, which again, compared, it's a little bit almost unbelievable, right? Because now we do know he was a persecutor of the church, and we do know that he had a great change, so something happened in his life. Well, that change is recorded, that story is recorded, not simply Paul's testimony, but Luke tells of that story three different times in the book of Acts, as if to say, Paul is a person that you can trust as one who carries out the same message as Peter and the apostles. And this is also very important in very practical ways today, because there are those today who would try to divide Paul from Jesus, and they would say, well, yes, I love Jesus, but I don't like Paul, because Paul says a lot of things that make me uncomfortable, and his way of formulating doctrine is at odds with that of Jesus, therefore I can avoid him and I can cling on to Jesus. Well, Luke won't allow that to happen. He wants us to know that Paul is in every way a successor and to the teaching of Jesus. He falls into that same line or pattern or the same part of that river, I suppose. So that Peter is the one who carries out the ministry of Jesus as the first representative. It's Peter who is the spokesman for the early church. However, Luke really quite beautifully starts to show the intertwining of the lives of Peter and Paul. And it's not as if they become friends, I don't think, or that they're doing things together. But Luke shows how Peter anticipates Paul. That is to say, if you trust Peter's teaching, you'll also like Paul's teaching because he is very much like Peter. Now, Paul is known as the great apostle to the Gentiles. He is the one that our Lord specifically chose to be the representative and to take the gospel to Rome. And you think, well, that's, you know, kind of radical, I suppose. On the other hand, Luke wants to show that actually it was Peter in his own way who was the first apostle to the Gentiles, because he was there with Cornelius, he was there with a centurion, and he wasn't sure whether he could have fellowship with a centurion, and the Lord put down a blanket and with all sorts of food that was not kosher, and Peter said, I can't eat that, and the Lord said, do not declare anything unclean, which I have declared clean. And by that, Peter understood not only that the kosher laws were no longer applicable, but also that God indeed had created the whole world clean, which meant that the gospel now could be preached to all the Gentiles, and the Jews and the Gentiles could come together in fellowship in one church. So really, what so masterfully Luke shows is that Peter paves the way for Paul's own ministry. And he does the same sort of thing that he did with in a literary way, the same thing that he did with John the Baptist. John the Baptist is made to look in every way like a forerunner of Jesus, but Jesus takes it to the next level. Now, Peter and Paul are both just mortal men. Neither one is. However, what Luke shows is what Peter does, then Paul does. So Peter is preaching, and he's put in prison. So also Paul preaches and put in prison. Peter is released by an angel, Paul by an angel. Peter heals in a kind of a crazy way, and then also Paul does through the shadow of Peter and through Paul and these handkerchiefs, so that what he wants to show is through a literary patterning is that also Paul carried on the same pattern of sound teaching and of doctrine, so that Peter and Paul are not, it would be so easy to think of Paul as simply being a separate evangelist, you know, like the Paul ministry of, and Paul could have started his own church, like the St. Paul Church of Jesus Christ, as he preached his gospel. But that's not what Luke does. Luke shows that the church of Paul and the teaching that Paul proclaimed is the very same teaching proclaimed by Jesus and the 12 and Peter. So there's a kind of a wonderful, again, transition which shows that the same hand of God, the same Spirit of God that worked through Peter now also is working through Paul.
6: There's also another, we talked earlier about the 12. There's also another number that we ought to mention here, and that is the 70 or 72 in Luke, and that this is a recapitulation of another Old Testament truth about Israel. Talk about that.
5: Yeah, and when you look at the seven is really, I think it's the number of the world. That is to say, if 12 is the number of Israel, the 12 tribes, 7 is the number of the world. God created the world in 7 days. At the Tower of Babel, it's interesting that the world was divided up into 70 different languages. And then we see, now when Moses, he needs help, he chooses 70 elders. I think that one of the strangest things when you read in the book of Acts, well, there's so many strange things, that's not quite right, but when there are 12 apostles, they need help to take care of the Hellenistic widows. That's to say that those who tend towards, that come from the Gentile lands, and they could have been Jews, but the apostles would care for the widows, and they would hand out food and the kinds of things, human care that was necessary. Well, the apostles found it was too difficult to care for these things and to take care also of the Gentile widows. So what they did was appoint 7 deacons. Now, these deacons, it seems to me, these are not simply helpers, but they are. I think they are the first or the beginning of the Gentile ministry. That is to say, these 7 also perform a kind of function as the 12 were a foundation for the new Israel. The 7 form a kind of foundation for the ministry to the Gentiles and to the world. And what Luke, the way Luke does it, it's, he wants us to know that it's significant, because even as he names the 12, so these are the names of the 12, and you're supposed to memorize them, he also names the 7. And why is that significant? Only 2 of them really become significant players in the story, Philip and Stephen. But these 7 serve as a kind of foundation for the Gentile ministry. And, you know, that number 7 is just, it's remarkable, because it's also only in the Gospel of Luke. In the Gospel of Matthew, you have the sending out of the 12. It's only in the Gospel of Luke that you have the sending out of the 70. And the 70 are given almost all the same commands as are the 12. Now, think about that. I mean, the way I've always was taught, and the way I thought about it at least, is Jesus had a seminary in which there were 12 men, and he and those 12 and some helpers, you know, would go around the countryside. Well, it seems to me that Jesus didn't stop with the 12, but he expanded that seminary, and that he was continuing to call men into it. And I think he uses that episode of the 70 to show in the Gospel of Luke and Luke 10 to show that already Jesus was preparing for the ministry that was to develop in the book of Acts. That is to say, already he's thinking about what's happening in the church didn't happen by accident, but it happened according to Christ's own plan, who established the church. Now, this is remarkable, too. He not only established the office of the apostle, but if I can make this distinction, he also established the apostolic ministry.
6: Oh, that's a great place to pick up on the other side of the break. We'll talk about how the office of the ministry, the apostolic office of the ministry, continues in the book of Acts. We're talking about Luke and the church. Dr. Peter Scare is our guest.
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6: Issues Etc., Book of the Month for October. Very excited about this book. Comes from the pen of a regular guest and one of our listeners' favorite guests, Dr. Jonathan Fisk. The book is called Broken, Seven Christian Rules That Every Christian Ought to Break as Often as Possible. And one might say that only a mind like that of Pastor Jonathan Fisk could have produced a book like this that is aimed at debunking, well, I guess we should say aimed at debunking such common myths about Christianity that are not held by non-Christians. There are a lot of myths of that nature, but these are the kind of myths that are held and believed by Christians. It's a great book. It's called Broken, Seven Christian Rules That Every Christian Ought to Break, from Pastor Jonathan Fisk and Concordia Publishing House. 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Dr. Peter Scare is our guest. We're talking about Luke and the church, another 10 minutes on this Monday afternoon, October the 8th. So let's talk about the apostolic ministry as distinct, as continuous with, but distinct from the apostles themselves.
5: Yeah, we have to ask ourselves and what it is that those of us who serve in the office of the ministry, what we're doing and who do we think we are and what authority do we have? And there are a couple of ways of thinking about it. There's one in which very few will deny that Christ chose the apostles and that they had a special role. But others will think about the office of the ministry as a later creation, as something that was instituted perhaps not by Christ himself, but was a holy institution by the church. So that the church, as time went on, as the apostles started to pass away, they said, well, as we gather in these groups, we're going to need leaders, so that the groups would look at each other and they will say, let's choose from one of us somebody who will be our leader. Now, it's true that men for the ministry rise up out of congregations. However, when you look at the Gospel of Luke, the way he wants to portray this, how this actually does happen, is he wants to show how Christ himself is the one who institutes the office, so that he not only chooses the 12 who have a kind of permanent role as a witness to Christ, but he also chooses the 70 who perform the same functions as the 12. And these are not simply what we would say believers who then go and tell others about Christ in their day-to-day walk, but these are those who are called to preach the gospel. So Jesus himself establishes this kind of a pattern by which he himself calls, and that call is continued to extend to us today. So when we think about the call of the ministry, the ministry is not an afterthought, but it's on our Lord's mind as the way by which his church will work. This is the way things are going to happen. So it's Christ himself who calls these men, and it is true when you look at the deacons, for instance. This is we see that fulfilled in the work of the deacons. The deacons are not simply helpers to the apostles, but we see after they're called or after they're named, well, what do we see them doing? We see them preaching. We see them preaching the gospel. We see Philip preaching and teaching the Ethiopian eunuch, and we see Stephen, who gives this wonderful kind of sermon to the Jews, and it's outstanding. And it's just in its beauty and the depth of its theology. And so the ministry continues, and this is a way in which it's not simply that Christ chose the 12 and good luck with it, but Christ continues to be with us precisely in the office that he himself began, not simply in the church, but he began it within his own ministry. And this is a continual, we can see the pattern. The same God who spoke to us by the prophets of old, through Moses and through Elijah and Elisha, continues to speak to us today through prophets, but now a little different because they have been given the fulfilled task of baptizing and of preaching and of teaching that the apostles had. So it's Christ's continued assurance to us that he will continue to give shepherds to his people.
6: So what does it mean? Because it has to have some kind of tangible meaning, that the church still today is not even distant two millennia from the Acts events. The church still today is the same thing it was then. It's still built upon the foundation of the apostles and the prophets with Christ as its cornerstone. What does that mean today?
5: Yeah, this is great because when you read the book of Acts, I guess it frustrates some people, and maybe me too, in the sense that it doesn't come to a clear ending, and people wonder why that is. So we go through all of this. We go through Peter, the 12, Jerusalem. We see the deacons take it out to Samaria. We see Paul taking the gospel, if not to the ends of the earth, well, to Rome, which is kind of to everywhere. But at the end of the gospel, he's there. He's in prison, but he's continuing to preach the word even while he's in prison. And the story has kind of an open ending.

0: nothing but scaffolding around the true history, which is the history of the church. So we see all of history was pointing forward to Christ, and it comes to culmination in Christ. But that doesn't end there, because Christ continues to do his work today, and history finds its meaning in Christ's continued work in the church and the apostolic ministry. So there's something very valuable, let's say, in the laying on of hands, which we find throughout the book of Acts. It's a way of promising the next generation as the ministers lay their hands upon the head of the new, of the one who is to be ordained into the ministry, that the work of the church will go on, that we are, and that's what I'm involved here. I teach at a seminary, Concordia Theological Seminary, and here we are preparing men for the future. And what we're seeing, I mean, it's like we're in that same story. I can look at my professors, who can look at their professors before that, and you can see this kind of succession, and I don't mean in some artificial way, but in which God continues to bring ministers to his church, to serve his church, and we're carrying out that very same story, and we're carrying out that very same message. The gospel that we preach is the gospel that we find in the gospel of Luke, and of course the others as well, and we're continuing taking that gospel to the ends of the earth until our Lord returns.
1: We started talking about it, and I don't think you used that term once or twice in the beginning of our conversation, but in your article you do mention that the church is kind of a Pentecostal Catholic, Pentecostal in the best sense of the term, that is, grounded at Pentecost, and Catholic in that best sense of the term. But we've kind of distorted the first and chucked the second, Dr. Scheer. We've said the church ought to be this kind of Pentecostal in the sense of the free form, let's reinvent it every generation in every culture, and completely lost the Catholicity that we find in Luke and Acts. What are your thoughts there? What's the answer to that with about a minute and a half?
0: You know, the answer, I think, is, in this sense, it's doing what we're doing now and going back to the sources. And by the sources, I mean here, Luke, Acts. And I do remember, I hate to say this, I mean, I've been in a number of, Bible studies that have touched upon the book of Acts, which really have been far off the mark of what's taught there. And I would say, as a kind of a challenge to the church today, I would love to get together with Pentecostals, and I'd love to get together with people within our own communion and read together Luke and Acts. And actually, because what tends to happen, as I see, is people will ride their whole theology on one verse, and they'll make kind of this, construct this entire picture, which has nothing to do with what actually happened in the book of Acts or the story that's being told. And it is a story. See, Luke Acts is a reminder that this is not something new. This is a Pentecostalism is always something brand new. The Spirit does something brand new that we've never seen before. Well, that's not Acts. Acts is showing the continuity. Acts is showing that the Spirit that is alive in the church is the Spirit of Christ crucified and in his ministry and in that sacramental ministry, which flows out of all the Old Testament stories that we know. So really, I would invite people to enter into once more the story of Christ. And then that takes away any kind of spiritual presumption, as if we have a spirit that others did not have before us. The spirit that we have is, in fact, the spirit of our fathers and our grandfathers. I mean, our grandfather's church, that spirit is the spirit that we have. There's no other, and it's the spirit of Christ. So it's a story of continuity, of newness, but also tradition, of the Spirit moving, but also through the church, the way our Lord himself instituted it.
1: Dr. Peter Scheer is Associate Professor of New Testament at Concordia Theological Seminary in Fort Wayne, Indiana, author of an article in the latest Concordia Theological Quarterly titled Luke and the Foundations of the Church. Dr. Scheer, thank you very much. It's been a pleasure.
0: Yeah, my pleasure, Todd.
1: Tomorrow on Issues Etc., we'll talk with Dr. Mike Horton about the church after the parachurch. Also tomorrow, we'll discuss Gideon. Pastor Tom Baker will be our guest. The church is Christ's. Was it the beginning? Was it Pentecost? Still is. Church does not belong to us. We did not make it. We did not build it. We did not invent it. So we cannot remake it or rebuild it or reinvent it. We cannot reimagine what it is because it's

0: It's not the product of our imagination, not by a long shot. It is the institution and the body of Christ himself. The ministry that he continues through his church and through his church alone is his. The souls that he wins back from sin's darkness and from the lostness of death, it's all his work. The gospel that is preached, it's not just a gospel about him, it's his gospel, and he, Jesus himself, sees to it that it continues to be preached. And the sacraments that he gives, they're not just symbols, they are Christ himself in his church, forming and building his body. I'm Todd Wilkin. I'll talk with you tomorrow. 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

0: There are other Christian confessions of faith that come close to this at times. They sound a little bit like it, but really there is nothing like this insight from 16th century reformer Martin Luther, his theology of the cross, in any other Christian confession. He doesn't have a lot to say about it himself, but he leaves it there in the Heidelberg Disputation very early in his career as a reformer, 1518, in fact. He leaves it there, and it has intrigued theologians ever since. What is the theology of the cross, usually contrasted with the theology or the theologian of glory? Greetings and welcome to Issues Etc. on this Friday afternoon, April the 27th. I'm Todd Wilkin. Thanks for tuning us in. We're going to begin a four-part series on the theology of the cross today, the theology of the cross and evangelism. Dr. Ken Sherb will be our guest in hour two of Issues Etc. Dr. Arthur Just joins us to talk about a subject near and dear to his heart and his scholarship, Jesus on the Road to Emmaus. We'll be talking about that encounter between the risen Christ, who is unknown to them and then known to them in the breaking of the bread. Joining us for the beginning of our four-part series on the theology of the cross to talk about evangelism and its connection to the theology of the cross, Dr. Ken Sherb, Director of Evangelism and Missions, Stewardship and Human Care for the Central Illinois District of the Lutheran Church Missouri Synod, formerly served as a theology professor at Concordia University in Ann Arbor, Michigan, and as an assistant to the president of the Lutheran Church Missouri Synod. Ken, welcome back.
1: Hello there, Todd. It's good to be taking a few bites out of your digital audio space once again.
0: There is just this little seed left there in 1518 in the Heidelberg Disputation from Martin Luther's pen that we will refer to as the theology of the cross. And at the time, it didn't make much of a big difference. It kind of gets left behind, so to speak, for a while, although you could argue it's in Luther's theology from that point on, although not by that name. How is it relevant to Christians today, this theology of the cross?
1: Yeah, well, it was relevant, of course, for Luther going on, as you've kind of hinted, even though he doesn't maybe use that terminology so much. It's also relevant, yeah, to this day. And what I want to do is kind of put legs on theology of the cross for us, for the church today in this little series. The theology of the cross in Luther's time, in our time, shucks, always in Christian theology. The theology of the cross reveals. It's a theology of revelation. So it reveals who God is. It reveals how God's people know God. It reveals who God's people are, not only who God is, but also who God's people are, and how God's people live. And I hasten to add, Todd, full disclosure here, I got those four sentences from Dr. Robert Kolb, who really came up with those in an article, and I think it's a really good way to get a handle on exactly what theology of the cross is doing. It's revealing all four of those things, and I guess we can talk about those. You hold me to them and make sure I hit on each of these.
0: Well, let's go through them and unpack each one of those in turn here in the next few minutes. You said the theology of the cross reveals who God is. What do you mean?
1: Yeah, Don Defner used to tell this story about the campus pastor who gets a question from a student. This may have been him. I have a hunch most of his stories where he identifies some campus pastor, but not by name. It was him. But he says, the student comes in and says, you know, I don't believe in God. And the campus pastor says to the student, okay, well, then tell me a little bit about this God you don't believe in. And I don't know, for like 15, 20 minutes, the student goes on and on and on talking about this God that he doesn't believe in. And at the end of the 20 minutes, the pastor says, well, you know, I'm with you. I don't believe in that God either. Theology of glory, which is the polar opposite, as you suggest, to theology of the cross, is a theology of speculation. And people can and do speculate wildly about who God is. In fact, Luther put it this way, reason, unaided human reason, plays blind man's bluff with God, always calling things God which are not, and always looking for God in all the wrong places. The theology of the cross says God is acting. God himself is acting here on this cross. He himself is dealing with sin in the most unlikely of ways. He himself comes and he dies. Remember, St. Paul wrote to the Corinthians and said, I determined to know nothing among you except Jesus Christ and him crucified. And a few verses later, he says, you crucified the Lord of glory, that one who is crucified. The crucified one whom Paul is proclaiming is none other than God in the flesh. And his death means our forgiveness, which in turn makes all the other articles of faith touch us, Luther says. If God didn't forgive, if that weren't at the heart of the cross, at the heart of Christian theology, which is the theology of the cross, then nothing else would make any difference. There was a commercial a few years ago for a light beer that said everything you always wanted in a beer and less, because it was a light beer. Well, you might think the theology of the cross would say Christ on the cross is everything you would want in God and more, but that's not even it. Theology of the cross says all of your expectations, everything you wanted in God, needs to be exploded, as it were, from the inside. So theology of the cross, by showing us God himself on the cross in the person of Christ dying for us, reveals who God is.
2: You also say that the theology of the cross reveals how God's people know him. I imagine that's related.
1: Oh, yeah, it is. Because, see, and this is a point that Luther made very, very strongly. Reason is no more a way to God than human works. You can't think your way to God any more than you could work your way to God. You need his revelation, and theology of the cross is, again, a theology of revelation, and it reveals, among other things, how we know him. We know him when he comes to us, and he comes to us, as Luther says, under these veils and coverings, and this is why Luther alludes to, in the Heidelberg Theses of 1518, God saying to Moses, you can't look at my face and live. I will show you my hind parts. I'll show you my backside. The naked glory of God would just vaporize us. And Jesus, of course, famously says to his disciples, look, have you seen me so long? Have I been with you so long and you don't get it? He who has seen me has seen the Father. You don't need to look someplace else. And Luther just rivets on that and says, yeah, you want to know how God feels about you? You want to know how God is disposed toward you? You look at Christ. You look at the Christ who came and lived and died and rose again. That means that philosophy is not the way to get us to God, not the way that God is going to be known by us. No, it's God's word, which means, by the way, if you lose the means of grace, if you lose God coming to you in word and sacrament, if somehow or another that gets shuffled out of the deck or to the bottom of the deck in your theology, then you're going to end up in a theology of glory one way or the other. So it's not philosophy, but the word that delivers God and his grace to you. It's not your experience. Now Luther does talk a lot about the Christian experiencing trials and tribulations and tentatios, as he used to call it, sufferings as such. But it's not even experience per se that reveals God to us, but the experience of Scripture. It's not so much that we interpret Scripture, even as Scripture interprets us and lays us open. So we know God through his word. That's how God's people know him.
2: You also say that the theology of the cross reveals who God's people are.
1: Yeah, God's people are the people to whom he has made himself known. And that begins, for most of us, in baptism. God's people are a baptized people, joined with Christ in his dying and his rising. As Paul famously said, I'm crucified with Christ. I no longer live. It's Christ who lives in me. And the life I now live in the flesh, I live by faith in the Son of God who loved me and gave himself for me. Discipleship is very often these days especially thought to be some sort of a imitation, you know, putting your feet in the footsteps of Christ. Try to match his footprints as best as you can. And so it really becomes a project that's about you and what you're doing. theology of the cross, it says, no, God is the one who's on the giving end. You are receiving. Now, sometimes that receiving is in the form of, yes, outright suffering. God's people are the ones who not only have experienced the forgiveness of their sins, the creation of faith by the power of the Holy Spirit, but also now in their daily lives, they are put through all sorts of experiences that aren't all that pleasant. God is a God of the nobodies, right? He was a God of Abraham, Isaac, and Jacob, who were no special folk. They weren't exactly great rulers or great potentates in the ancient world. Paul says to the Corinthians, not many of you were wise, you know, not many of you were noteworthy by the world standards. God has chosen not only as he delivered salvation in his son, but also now as he builds for himself a people in this world. He puts the wise to shame, and he puts the great things of this world, turns them on their head by doing things in the most unexpected of ways. It's like he said to Israel of old, look, I didn't choose you because you were bigger or stronger than anybody else. I chose you because I loved you. Christ alone is our connection. God's people are people who are connected to God by Christ and connected to one another by Christ.
2: Dr. Ken Sherb is our guest. We're talking about the theology of the cross and evangelism in the beginning of a four-part series with him. When we come back, we're going to talk about getting off the dime, what he means by that. Dr. Ken Sherb is Director of Evangelism and Missions and Stewardship and Human Care for the Central Illinois District of the Lutheran Church, Missouri Synod. Formerly served as a theology professor at Concordia University in Ann Arbor, Michigan, and as an assistant to the president of the Lutheran Church, Missouri Synod.

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0: Welcome back to Issues Etc. I'm Todd Wilkin. Dr. Ken Tripp is our guest. We're beginning a 4-part series on the theology of the cross today, theology of the cross and evangelism. So let's talk about what you call getting off the dime, or maybe just getting started. How does the theology of the cross address that challenge of simply getting started in telling the good news about Jesus for the world?
5: I'm glad you're starting with that particular point, Todd. It seems like the logical place maybe to start, but my colleague, Dean Rothschild, over in Iowa, said to me, already several years ago, that seems to be the thing he finds that people need and ask for the most help with. Just how do we begin? How do we get started? As it were, how do we open our mouths and begin on telling the good news? Because it seems to be the place where they experience the most difficulties, the most frustrations, the most roadblocks, as it were. So a couple of preliminary points as we talk about how Luther's theology of the cross applies to evangelism. First, note, as Luther did, that God could, if he wanted to, simply take us straight to heaven. As soon as we are converted, as soon as we are baptized, he could get us off the scene in this world, would save us a lot of trouble, and would save God maybe a lot of trouble too, as it were. But God does not choose to do it that way. In fact, he chooses to leave us in this world in part, in large part, so that we can bring the good news of Christ to other people. And so Christians always meet one another as, among other things, fellow bringers of the message of salvation to each other and to the world. And I'm not sure we often think about it in just those terms, even though we probably should. So that's one preliminary point, you know, that God leaves us in this world so that we can love our neighbors in this particular way, a way that non-Christians, of course, are not going to love their neighbors in this way. Second preliminary is that evangelism is not just institutional self-preservation. That's got a lot of people in the church maybe interested in evangelism these days, whereas perhaps they weren't so interested some years ago. But now they look at the numbers thinning out and fewer people in church, and they say, hey, we got to do something. We got to keep this institution alive. It's not just about keeping the institution alive. It is about spreading the news of the Christ who died for us, theology of the cross, and rose again.
6: So talk about how it is that when Christians are telling the good news about Jesus, either as individuals or as congregations, pastors, it will entail the cross.
5: Well, evangelism is boasting of the Lord. It's not boasting of oneself. And that maybe is the first place in which we kind of have to die to self. We have to die to our pride. We have to be willing to throw the spotlight onto Christ and make his salvation worthy, as it were, in our conversation of being mentioned, which it certainly is. We just have to bring that to the fore. The Christian mystery writer Dorothy Sayers said some years ago, you know, it wouldn't be any big news if God played the tyrant over man. That would just be the big guy beating up on the little guy, and that's nothing new. If man should play the tyrant with God, well, that's a little bit different, and it might get some attention, but it's hardly new. That's the story of human sin. But if man should play the tyrant over God, then find God to be a better man than himself. And I think Dorothy Sayers chose her words very carefully that way, with the incarnation in mind. God is a better man than man is. That would be astonishing. That, she says, would be news. Anybody hearing of it for the first time would recognize it, and those who did hear it recognized it as just that. Stupendous news. The kind of news that needs to be shared. The kind of news that needs to be shared more than certain other things I might want to think about, talk about, dwell upon, or spend my time with my friends dealing with. So in a very direct way, we die to self. The cross is the cross for us when we let our own selves decrease, as John the Baptist said, and let Christ increase.
6: There is also that sense of the cross that it is a risky thing to proclaim the good news of Jesus Christ.
5: Oh, yeah. It cannot be a spectator sport. It's definitely going to include us. It's definitely going to entail us. And yes, the cross will come when we speak of Christ. Who knows exactly how it's going to come? People may bite your head off. Then again, they may not. But somewhere along the line, there's going to be a boomerang. There's going to be a backlash. There's going to be some way in which you will, as it were, quote unquote, pay for doing that. So you're not only going to be talking about the theology of the cross as you point people to Christ, you'll be living the theology of the cross. And that's exactly what Jesus said his church would be doing in this world. And yet, like Luther says in the preface to the large catechism, nothing puts the devil to flight like reading, conversation, and meditation on the catechism. And of course, the catechism gives us the gospel message summarized very, very neatly. But to be able to talk about that with people, to be able to talk about it with each other as Christians, as sort of practice then for being able to go and talk about it with somebody else, that's not only kind of the drill, the dry run, like a military unit might go on maneuvers, or the football teams might have their spring game before they get the fall season underway. It's not just a practice. It's also a place where the Holy Spirit is present, bringing us his life and his power through the very conversation that we have with one another.
6: There have been in the history of the church, beginning with the apostles, beginning with Christ himself, real persecution that comes in the face of the proclamation of the good news. It sometimes comes along with it. It's not always an intentional governmental action trying to silence the gospel, although in the case of the apostles, it from time to time was. But we are put at odds with the world with this message of long gospel, aren't we?
5: Yeah. And, of course, the world does not want to hear the gospel. It doesn't want to hear the law, but especially does it not want to hear the gospel. And so, yeah, you're going to run into maybe some uncomfortable times. But, you know, as a matter of fact, in statistical studies, people are usually glad that they had a spiritual conversation, a conversation in which they pointed somebody to Christ. Not only the people doing the pointing, but the people who were pointed to Christ in that conversation. It's not always going to be the opposition that you might expect right on the leading edge, as it were. And that's something that maybe we underestimate. We think there's going to be immediate rebuff. It actually might be almost more pleasant for us, or more simple anyway, if we did get the immediate rebuff. Then we could just sort of say, well, that didn't work, and I'll just go on to something else. It may be more subtle. And as you suggest, Todd, already in the early church, a lot of the persecution that the Christians, say, to whom the book of Revelation was written, were experiencing, wasn't so much overt governmental persecution, although that certainly is not out of the picture. It was also what you might call peer pressure. You know, people just looking askance and saying, you really believe that stuff?
6: You had mentioned earlier that Defner story, and I wonder if that's kind of part of maybe a little courage for evangelism when it comes to the theology of the cross, because to know that often the God that the unbeliever is rejecting isn't the God of Scripture at all, but some God of his imagination, that's kind of gives you a little bit of a leg up when approaching someone who needs to hear the gospel.
5: Yeah, let me tell you about a God who is more gracious than you could possibly imagine. Your situation is worse than you probably think, but God's grace is so broad and high and wide and deep. God's peace truly does pass all understanding.
6: Dr. Ken Sherb is our guest. It's our series on the theology of the cross, beginning today with theology and evangelism. When we come back from the break, we'll talk a little bit about apologetics and assess the contemporary apologetic approach using the theology of the cross. Dr. Ken Sherb formerly served as a theology professor at Concordia University in Ann Arbor, Michigan, and as an assistant to the president of the Lutheran Church Missouri Synod.

0: Scientism is not science. It's a dangerous and self-refuting philosophy that fixates on means but ignores wisdom.
1: Dr. Angus Manouge of the Evangelical Philosophical Society talking about his presentation at the 2018 Issues Etc. Making the Case Conference.
0: And it leads to the abolition of man, as man is reduced to a material object. It's used as a weapon by atheists and skeptics to attack religion as a source of knowledge. It begins with Bacon's dictum, knowledge is power, but it overlooks the way in which power corrupts.
1: You can meet and hear Dr. Angus Manouge making the case against scientism at the Issues Etc. Making the Case Conference, Friday, June 8th and Saturday, June 9th, 15 miles east of St. Louis in Collinsville, Illinois. You'll find a list of speakers, topics, and registration information at issuesetc.org. The Issues Etc. Making the Case Conference, June 8th and 9th in Collinsville, Illinois.
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1: 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On our comment line, 618-223-8382. 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Please be sure to mention where you listen. We're talking about the theology of the cross and evangelism, part one of our series with Dr. Ken Sherb on the theology of the cross. The gift of children is the theme of the May edition of the Lutheran Witness magazine. You can learn more at cph.org/witness. Interpreting the contemporary world from a Lutheran perspective, the Lutheran Witness magazine, cph.org/witness. Let's talk a little bit about apologetics. How would you assess contemporary apologetic approaches using the theology of the cross, Ken?
6: It fits this whole idea of talking about apologetics as we talk about theology of the cross and evangelism, because apologetics really is in many ways a species of evangelism or a subset or a subcategory of evangelism. Sometimes people take it to be a subdiscipline of systematic theology, and I'll let other people argue about really where best to locate it kind of in the organizational boxes. But it certainly bears on evangelism. There are probably, three or four major approaches that are out there, certainly that would be familiar probably to our listeners for apologetics. One is evidential apologetics, and this is the kind of thing you hear a lot from, say, John Montgomery and people who have been trained by him at his apologetics training summer institutes. I must note that Montgomery has a very particular place where he starts with evidential apologetics. He's not just trying to gather, say, evidences for the existence of God in the first place, or evidences for the rationality even of Christianity in the first place. He's trying to point particularly, and a lot of people who are doing evidential apologetics are pointing to the evidence for the cross and the resurrection of Christ. And that's a thoroughly appropriate place to begin. Jesus, after all, did, whenever he was challenged, point people to his death and resurrection in those contexts. You know, as Jonah was in the belly of the great fish for 3 days and three nights, so will the Son of Man be in the earth for 3 days. Or, destroy this temple, he says to his opponents, and in 3 days I will raise it up. He himself is pointing to the resurrection. But that's a very, very important thing, that this is where Jesus himself pointed people. If you're not intent on that, evidential apologetics can kind of stray. It can become us demanding of God the evidence that we want to see before God will be kind of up to snuff with us, or before we will deign to kind of give him a tumble and do him the favor, as it were, of giving him our assent or our belief. And of course, that would be wildly idolatrous. It would really be a theology of glory, where we put ourselves in the position of being able to adjudicate these things. No, it's not like we sort of set the bar and then God has to jump over it. This is what God himself has determined to do, and where God himself has pointed us. It's also important to recognize that even the evidential apologetic for the resurrection is finally going to convert people by the power of God's word as the proclamation of sin and grace, law and gospel, connected with the cross and resurrection comes through. If that's not the case, if we're not bearing that in mind, then we're thinking of evidential apologetics as kind of a super intellectual form of decision theology. It's just, now you've been super well informed, so you can make the right decision in the choice between Christ and unbelief. No, faith comes by hearing, and hearing by the word of God, and no one can say that Jesus is Lord except by the Holy Spirit. So evidential apologetics is a significant approach, and it's gotten a lot of attention. It needs to be kind of dealt with care, but it's possible to deal with it with care. Another approach that's out there is what's sometimes called presuppositional apologetics. And this classic presuppositional apologetics comes from modern Calvinist theology. And in brief, it takes the position that the unbeliever has so thoroughly been corrupted, his reason has so thoroughly been corrupted, that you really can't deal in terms of evidence. What you basically can do is preach to him, and you can try to deconstruct, as it were, certain presuppositions he has in his worldview. Now, that first part is definitely not good. The presuppositional apologist underestimates the rational capacity that people have even after the fall. But at the same time, presuppositionalists do have a good point when they say you can certainly hold up other people's presuppositions to scrutiny. For example, people these days think, in a kind of a scientifically charged culture, that the only real truth that truly is truth is the kind of thing that can be empirically demonstrated in a laboratory experiment with a test tube, with a microscope, something like that. But see, that's a self-refuting claim, because the statement that the only truth that really matters is truth that you can derive empirically through a test tube experiment is not a statement that came from a test tube experiment. You can't prove it in that way. To point out that that kind of a presupposition falls in on itself is a good technique, actually, that we can learn from the presuppositional apologists and use in the service of the theology of the cross. Another one, and this one is maybe most associated in your listeners' minds, Todd, with one of your regular guests, Dr. Alvin Schmidt, my former professor, who talks about the great things that Christianity has done over the years. It's sometimes referred to as the historical goodness of Christianity apologetic. And there is a place for it, especially when people are trying to say that religion in general and Christianity in particular is kind of like a cancer on the body of the world and has been responsible for nothing but problem and war and strife and upheaval and things like that over the years. It is certainly good to point people to what Christians have done, everywhere from respect for human life in the first place to contributions to art, music, education, all up and down the line, even science itself. But if we're not careful there, too, theology of glory can seep its way in, and we can say, hey, look at us, Christians, because we're so good, you know, because we've been doing all these great things. Look at the glories that we have brought into this world. You got to be careful that you don't let historical goodness apologetic run into that direction. One more, which is, I think, becoming even more popular. It's kind of the historical goodness argument, but kind of played out in the here and now. Instead of just talking about the good things that Christianity has done down through the years, do good things right now. Love your neighbor. Serve your neighbor. That's sometimes called enfleshed apologetics. I know one guy who calls it vocational apologetics. And that has a lot to commend it to, as long as you let people know that the reason why you're doing these things is because of the Christ who loves you and who loves them. If the word is not brought to bear, it's not theology of the cross anymore.
7: What kind of cross or crosses might there be in store for the Christian apologist?
6: You know, C.S. Lewis had a really interesting insight. I'm going to read you a quote from him that says this in words more profound and eloquent than I could come up with. After all, it is C.S. Lewis. He says, "I have found that nothing is more dangerous to one's own faith than the work of an apologist. No doctrine of that faith seems to me so spectral, so unreal, as the one I have just successfully defended in a public debate. For a moment, you see, it has seemed to rest on oneself. As a result, when you go away from that debate, it seems no stronger than that weak pillar. That is why we apologists take our lives in our hands and can be saved only by falling back continually from the web of our own arguments, as from our intellectual counters, into the reality, from Christian apologetics into Christ himself. It's just one more way we sinners will take even good things and turn them into bad things, where theology of glory takes the good gifts of God and corrupts them. And all of a sudden now, my ability to defend the faith on a particular point becomes, in a sense, the manifestation or the embodiment of my confidence in that point. And if it goes no further than what I can do to defend it, then C.S. Lewis is saying it's resting on a very, very weak foundation indeed. And that's why the apologist constantly needs to be thinking, well, more than just about apologetics. The apologist needs to be delving back into the word to be on the receiving end of God's judgment and grace. And by the way, Todd, that's one thing we probably need to point out at some point along the way here in this series, and this is as good a place to do it as any. If you lose the distinction between law and gospel, if you don't have the distinction between law and gospel straight, you're going to end up running theology of the cross into theology of glory. That's what Luther, in effect, was dealing with already in Heidelberg in 1518.
7: Real quickly, before we take our break, why, again, is it so important also to maintain the distinction between apologetics? They're related and sometimes overlap into one another, but apologetics and evangelism.
6: Well, apologetics will use all kinds of arguments. What apologetics is trying to do is to, among other things, get a hearing for the faith and show people that their easy objections, their easy ways to dismiss the Christian faith and the Christian claim, themselves need to be held up to scrutiny. They need, as it were, to doubt these things that they are so convinced of, and not save all their doubts for the message that you're trying to give them. The gospel itself, or the evangel, the word of the Christ, the word of the cross, the good news is nothing but good news. And it comes on the authority of God himself. So while apologetics is kind of a sub-discipline of evangelism, if it doesn't get us back to the word of Christ, the word of the cross, which is going to kill and make alive, then it's going to end up leading us astray.
7: We're going to talk a little bit about the American paradigm of evangelism and how it is really not Lutheran at all, and how it bears upon the theology of the cross on the other side of the break in our series on theology of the cross, talking about the theology of the cross and evangelism with Dr. Ken Cherb. I'm Todd Wilkin. This is Issues Etc.

0: Christ has died. Christ is risen. Christ will come again. This glorious good news is and always has been too good not to share. It compelled Peter, Paul, and the other apostles to the very ends of the earth, and it continues to drive Lutheran Church Missouri Synod missionaries even today. Learn more here in the April issue of The Lutheran Witness magazine. 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The Lutheran Witness, interpreting the contemporary world from a Lutheran Christian perspective.
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3: For 28 years, I had the privilege of serving as a chaplain in the United States Navy.
4: Dr. Dan Gard, retired Rear Admiral and President of Concordia University Chicago, on the need for military chaplains.
3: During that time, I was able to bring word and sacrament to so many young people and their families, our sons and daughters spread throughout the world. Truly a privilege and an honor, and today there are other chaplains that must follow. We need more LCMS chaplains in all branches of the military. It's an incredible, amazing mission opportunities to go to places no other pastor can go, but to go with the same tools that any other pastor brings wherever he goes, word and sacrament.
4: You can find out more about the vocation of military chaplain at lcms.org/armed forces, the LCMS ministry to the armed forces, lcms.org/armed forces. Welcome back to Issues Etc. I'm Todd Wilkin. We're talking about the theology of the cross and evangelism, beginning a series with Dr. Ken Sherb on the theology of the cross. He's director of evangelism and missions, stewardship, and human care for the Central Illinois District of the Lutheran Church Missouri Synod. Ken, let's talk about Lutheran evangelism, especially here at the beginning, as contrasted with kind of the American paradigm of evangelism. Once more, what is it, and how does it stack up when evaluated under the theology of the cross?
5: Well, again, theology of the cross is a theology of revelation and a theology of us receiving from God through the cross and the word of the cross, the gifts of Christ's cross. That's different from a model of evangelism that rests basically on the decision for Christ. And that is kind of deeply rooted, broadly speaking, in the American Christian idea of evangelism. And not just American. I mean, the World Council of Churches already, 60 years ago, defined evangelism in part as the privilege of so making Christ known to men that each is confronted with the necessity of making a personal decision, yes or no. That puts it very bluntly. This kind of made its way a little bit into Lutheran circles in the late 19th century, early 20th century, and there was some intermittent discussion between representatives of various Lutheran church bodies in America, and one of the representatives was the president of the St. Louis Seminary of the Missouri Synod at the time, Francis Pieper, and he was closeted with somebody from one of the other bodies, and the other guy says, look, I'm just looking for a place for human dignity. That's very often the idea of the decision for Christ theology. You know, it gives people some sort of dignity to be able to say yes or no, to be even asked to say yes or no. So the guy says, give me just a little bitty point, a little bitty hook where I can hang the dignity of man. And Pieper simply said, no, No, there is no such place, because human beings after the fall are spiritually dead and blind and enemies of God. And if you're looking for your dignity as a human being to come in the form of your ability to cooperate with God's grace, it's just not there. But the reason why that became such a prevalent thing, even for Lutherans in America who should have known better, to be thinking about, was because it was sort of in the air and in the water in the American milieu. Going back to the revivals of the late 18th century, and especially the Second Great Awakening in the 19th century, people like Charles Grandison Finney. I mean, Finney even said that revival is not a miracle. It's not really even dependent on a miracle. It is a technological or technical use of constituted means. You work people up emotionally, in his case it was very often through emotion, into a kind of a frenzy, and you will get this result. They will make a decision. But he's very even clear to say that's not a miracle. This was something that was within their grasp to do all along. Moreover, and this is a part that maybe we don't recognize so much in the American heritage, broadly speaking, of evangelism, is that it's not only synergistic, you know, people working with God, cooperating with God in their salvation. It's also post-millennial in many cases. There in the 19th century, the glory of God was thought to be coming. It was going to be revealed here in America. The country itself was thought to be redemptive and revelatory and helping to usher in this millennium, this time of relative good days and triumph for the church. In fact, Finney, who was a post-millennialist, thought that that kind of excited revivalism would not need to be maintained at a fever pitch of emotion for very long, certainly not for the long haul, because there would be a more stable religious life in the millennium. We may need to whip people up to get them into this, but sooner or later, the millennium itself will carry us through. That's an aspect of Finney's theology that maybe people don't often think about, but post-millennial is another aspect to the American paradigm of evangelism, or alternatively, to be premillennial, to think that the world is coming to these tremendous throes and we're going to be faced with the rapture any time now. That also works people up into a fever pitch of a little bit different sort. Martin Marty, the church historian, looked back at the whole picture of American evangelism, and he said, you know, the fact is large-scale mission has just not been generally carried out in America without having behind it either that progressive, we're moving toward a millennium, a post-millennial view, or the pre-millennial view of imminent threat. And so Lutherans have our work cut out for us to kind of blaze a trail that is not going to be mired in either one of those camps. The Lutheran contribution, really, to evangelism is very simple. It's part of theology of the cross. It says that the essence of evangelism doesn't really rest in techniques or methods or certain strategies for church growth or particular Christian disciplines or any number of other things that you could name. The essence of evangelism is the coming of Christ to people in word and sacrament. The theology of the cross through the word of the cross. And so the challenge really for Lutherans is, can we emphasize justification on the one hand and evangelizing on the other hand at the same time? And I think the answer is yes. Part of the key to that is recognizing, by the way, Todd, that in terms of the two kinds of righteousness, the righteousness before God, the best thing that we could do is simply to do nothing and receive God's gift of salvation. That's justification by grace through faith. In terms of our active righteousness, our serving our neighbor, the best single service we can render to somebody, the service that nobody else is going to render to him, is to tell him about Christ.
6: So
4: how can Lutheran congregations and their members develop a, under the theology of the cross, a missionary mindset? We've got about 3 minutes here.
5: Well, for congregations, there's an interesting list that was put forth by a German churchman, and I'll just give you a few points that he makes. I think they are very, very worthwhile to think about. First of all, obviously, you need to welcome outsiders. And that means you extend yourself to them. It's not just sort of sitting back. It's offering your availability to them. Also, that the congregation and its pastor and its members reach out in every way they can in the ways that are appropriate. The pastor doing what's appropriate for him to do, lay people doing what's appropriate for them to do. And not just within the walls of the church. An evangelizing congregation or a congregation with a missionary mindset is one where the members are equipped to be involved in society. And they are actually so involved. Another point is that the congregation's structure is flexible.

0: some long-standing tradition about structure or something like that. And that the congregation does not defend the privileges of its own members as a select group. We're not just here sort of to perpetuate ourselves or to be a chummy little in-group club, but focus on the world. Some things that we can do, and I think I hinted at one of these earlier. One of the things that we can do before speaking to others the good news about Christ is first speak to God, pray. Particularly pray the Lord's Prayer. Pray that petition that says, Thy kingdom come. That's really a prayer for evangelism and for evangelization, even though that may not occur to you right off when you say it. Speak with God. Speak with your fellow church members. Get some practice. Talk to them. And as you're talking to them, as I said before, you're actually talking about the gospel that will bring power of the Holy Spirit to you. And then not everything you say to an unchurched person needs to come in the form of an assertion. Sometimes it's a good idea just to ask some significant questions. Ask some questions that really can only have God as the answer. I have one friend who calls them God-sized questions. That can be a good way to get the conversation going and to keep the conversation going and lead people to the cross.
1: 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Dr. Ken Cherb is Director of Evangelism and Mission Stewardship and Human Care for the Central Illinois District of the Lutheran Church, Missouri Synod, formerly served as a theology professor at Concordia University in Ann Arbor, Michigan, and as an assistant to the president of the Lutheran Church, Missouri Synod. Ken, thank you very much for being our guest.
0: I love it, Todd. We're putting wheels on this theology of the cross.
1: When we come back in Hour 2 of Issues, etc., we're going to be talking with Dr. Arthur Just, author of the two-volume Concordia Commentary on Luke, about one of the very last events recorded in Luke. It's the famous Road to Emmaus. It's unique to Luke's gospel, and it has a lot to say about who Jesus Christ is, risen from the dead for those two disciples and for us, and how he remains among us today. We'll find out about that in Hour 2 of Issues, etc.
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6: The Christian faith is so stunning and radical that it's amazing to me that we have our children sitting in pews and classrooms yawning and bored with it. And all I could do

0: do is say that we've got to figure out a way to repeat this thing, to echo it again, and really reawaken our imaginations to its truth.
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2: So when you hear parents say, you know, religion is something that's going to be an obstacle for my child's success, I think it's quite the opposite. And I think there's quite a bit of data to show that.
3: A child is a dangerous thing to bring into your life because it disrupts your life. And on some level, we have to learn that there are risks worth taking.
4: 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They will maintain the color that they had originally, but over and again, you're going to see that sound doctrine is going to die.
5: This is Mark from Michigan, and I am a lawnmower listener. We love Issues, etc.
6: A lot of things don't change, right? Who we are as fallen people, that does not change. It has not changed from Adam and Eve and their fall into sin. We have been desperately and irredeemably, at least by our own powers, irredeemably sinful. So that doesn't change. And it doesn't change across culture or time or national or international boundaries. It simply does not change. Another thing that does not change is the remedy for that fallen condition. The answer to that fallen condition in the gospel of Jesus Christ. That doesn't change. Christ is the Savior, whether you live here or there or whenever you live, whatever you consider your condition to be. But some things do change. The times, they change. The way men think often changes. The context changes. A lot of what we encounter out in the world today, we could say, is not just atheistic. It's atheistic in a kind of very bland sense. It's not active atheism. It's just people living their lives as though God did not exist. As though, well, in essence, they were a God unto themselves. Greetings and welcome to Issues Etc. Live on this Wednesday afternoon, May the 2nd. I'm Todd Wilkin. Thanks for tuning us in. We're going to continue our series on the theology of the cross. Today, the theology of the cross and mission. Some things change and some things don't. Dr. Ken Sherb will be our guest a little bit later. We're going to spend some time with Pastor Tom Baker teaching a Sunday school lesson on Jacob and Esau in Genesis chapters 25 through 27. And we'll round everything off on this Wednesday afternoon talking with Abigail Favalli, author of a recent column for First Things titled Evangelical Gnosticism. We'll talk about evangelical Gnosticism she has encountered in the university classroom and the bodily resurrection. A lot of kids out there, evangelical kids in college, don't believe in the bodily resurrection. They don't see any reason why they should. We'll find out why and why they should when we talk with Abigail Favalli. You can join us with questions or comments or call in number 1-877-623-6943. Send us an email, talkback@issuesetc.org, a tweet at issuesetc, and the Issues Etc. listener comment line 618-223-8382. Joining us for part two of our four-part series on the theology of the cross today, the theology of the cross and missions, Pastor Ken Sherb, Director of Evangelism and Missions, Stewardship and Human Care for the Central Illinois District of the Lutheran Church, Missouri Synod, formerly served as a theology professor at Concordia University in Ann Arbor, Michigan, and as an assistant to the president of the Lutheran Church, Missouri Synod. Ken, welcome back.
7: Hey, Todd, ready to lean into this thing here today.
6: I think what we encounter in the world today, especially here in the West, are worldviews, largely inconsistent patchwork quilt worldviews that people hold that I would call just kind of blandly atheistic. They're not militant atheists. Atheism isn't the thing that drives them. It's just a presupposition, almost even unrecognized, that there's no God. It's an atheological worldview, one that excludes God for every practical purpose. Can that still amount to a theology in itself?
7: Well, you know, it really can. I mean, think about what Luther says in the Large Catechism. Whatever you really look to, kind of when your back is up against the wall, that's really your God. Now, that doesn't have to be the true God, and the problem is, in so many cases, it's not. It's a sort of a God we've made for ourselves. It's an idol. And boy, there are idols, as you said before, in every age. One of the ones that I guess is there today is kind of looking to history. for your vindication. But even that has taken on a bit of a different color than it's had in previous years. I mean, it was Enlightenment thinking going back into the 18th century and maybe even further back than that to say, okay, posterity will be our judge. Don't think of God, you know, the real omnipotent almighty God as your judge. Think of future generations as your judge. And of course, that's in American political rhetoric. How will we be remembered? How does a politician sitting in office get driven by the question of how future generations of voters will remember him and his legacy that he's left to his city, his state, his nation, his party? That in and of itself is not new. What is sort of new these days when you look to history for vindication is the idea that you can build a better future by using the future, in a sense, to redeem the past. There's been all kinds of injustice in history, untold, unspeakable sufferings on the part of countless people. And these days, the thought seems to be current that if history is going to make any kind of moral sense, then those past victims, as bad as the stuff they suffered was, those past victims were still part of a moral story that is, on the whole, moving forward and progressing and getting better. And so if, finally, even if it's outside the sphere of our lifetimes, but if eventually justice and equality and fairness and goodness are built in the world, then that will make kind of everything that came before worth it, no matter how terrible, how odious. It's really an attempt to create meaning. It is an attempt to treat the historical process, in this case, as a God-like figure. And for people who really get into this, they're very heavily invested in it because they can't figure how there's going to be any moral intelligibility to history at all if certain things don't fall into place. And that, I think, gives you a lot of insight about people who talk about being on the right side of history and stuff like that. It's almost like a moral imperative on their part. Certain things they want have got to fall into place, or else we're really saying that the whole enterprise of civilization that we've been involved in and so many other people before us have been involved in is meaningless. Now, Luther, by contrast, was quite realistic. He says, you know, if you just look at the world as it is, absent any consideration of the gospel, any consideration of the grace of God, any consideration of the cross, if you just look at the world sort of as it presents itself, you would very readily conclude that either there is no God or this God is unjust. There are philosophers today who think they've come up with a really great insight when they come to that conclusion. Luther was talking that way almost 500 years ago. Or in the 19th century, John Henry Newman said, it's like you look in the mirror, but you don't see your own reflection. Well, he says, I look at the world and I expect to see the reflection of the Creator, but I see so many terrible, unfair, unjust things going on. I see so much suffering. I see so many innocent people who are under the gun in so many ways. I don't see the reflection of the Creator. But Newman didn't draw the conclusion that therefore there is no Creator. He said, the problem is somehow or another this world has become tragically disconnected from its Creator. The fact is, and this is an insight we get from Christian theology and from the theology of the cross, if the Son of God went to the cross, then no suffering in the world really can surprise us. But Christians also take that suffering, mindful of God's promise that everything must work to their good. So, yeah, that's just one example, Todd, of how an ideology can kind of become an idol. And I think it behooves us to look at aspect after aspect of our society and our culture, and just ask ourselves the question, well, what's kind of being blown out of proportion here? What's being turned into an idol here?
8: You have several stories that kind of illustrate this point. What are they?
7: Well, I'll just give you one. I think that may be all we've got time for here. But this is a story that's told by William Willimon, who is a United Methodist bishop these days in the South, used to be chaplain at Duke University. And while he was the chaplain and on the faculty at Duke, he talked to a graduate student who I guess was double majoring. He was in the PhD program, also in the medical school, getting an MD degree. And he worked in the university hospital. This young man that Willimon was talking to identified himself as a Missouri Synod Lutheran. And the Lutheran kid says to Willimon, he says, you know, we Lutherans, we're really big on sin. And Willimon kind of took that aback and said, what do you mean you're big on sin? Well, we understand what the ravages are that sin has brought into the world. And then he reflected on his own experience of working in the university hospital. He said, look, when something goes wrong with a patient, I am amazed at how many people around me immediately jump and say, well, it's not my fault. I did everything I was supposed to do. I checked off every box. I went by the book. I dotted every I. I crossed every T. You know, whatever I did, it didn't go wrong. And yet something obviously went wrong because the patient died or the patient took this turn for the worst. And this student was able to see how there is suffering in the world and how we in our sin even add to and increase the suffering in ways that are sometimes intentional, sometimes unintentional. And yet we can still live as penitent sinners under the umbrella of God's grace. Willimon went away from the conversation with that student thinking, now that young man has a real grasp of, and I think Willimon even uses a term like this in describing it, the theology of the cross. And that's what we're talking about here today, Todd, and how that can be applied in mission today.
8: When we come back from this break, we're going to turn to what Dr. Sherb calls missional mischief. That word missional is used an awful lot. Is it so overused that it's now useless, or is there something we can still use it for? I'm Todd Wilkin. This is Issues Etc.

0: we Lutherans were never aided by following along with some other tradition's theological priorities and catchphrases.
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0: Other folks are not approaching it from our good, solid Lutheran understanding of law and gospel and vocation. 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
1: Welcome back to Issues Etc. I'm Todd Wilkin. Dr. Ken Sherb is our guest, Director of Evangelism and Missions, Stewardship and Human Care for the Central Illinois District of the Lutheran Church, Missouri Synod. Part two of our four-part series with him on the theology of the cross today, the theology of the cross and missions. Let's take up that term missional, which is used and a bit overused. What should it mean?
5: Well, the word missional has come into a lot of currency these days, and not everybody who uses it exactly the same way. I think most people would agree that the missional movement, at least the mainstream, mainline missional movement, is not the same as the church growth movement of the 1980s, even the 1990s, early 2000s. That was primarily a kind of a technical, a tinkering with various things like the size of your parking lot or the way you did things at church. It was rather proudly non-theological. They said you can apply these church growth principles in virtually any theological setting. Whether they were really so theologically neutral as they were made out to be, that's another question. But that was the claim anyway. That's not what the missional folks say. They say that their theology informs their practice, and their practices are rooted in theology all the way down. I've never found a single sentence that expresses the kind of core of the mainstream missional movement more than this one that was written about 20 years ago when this was all really kind of breaking on the scene and becoming popular. The sentence is simply this: the Church of Jesus Christ is not the purpose or goal of the gospel, but rather its instrument and witness. Now, that's a pretty strong claim. The church is not this, it is that. It's not the purpose or goal of the gospel. It is solely the instrument for bringing the gospel. And, you know, if you're sitting there as a Lutheran and thinking, well, it seems to me that I recall the catechism saying that the church is called, gathered, enlightened, sanctified by the Holy Spirit through God's word, kept with Jesus Christ in the one true faith, that's not going to make a whole lot of sense to you. And there's the first criticism I've got of the mainstream missional movement. They figured that the church is going to give before it receives. But even some folks in the mainline missional movement have kind of caught on to that and said, okay, yep, you're right. We kind of jumped the gun. We do have to talk about the church receiving. But now the question becomes, okay, what's the church going to receive? And from where will the church receive it? Will the church receive God's forgiveness? Will the people in the church receive forgiveness of sins, oneness with Christ, eternal life from God by the power of the Holy Spirit working through word and sacrament? And I find missional, mainline missional folks hardly ever affirming that. What is a missional understanding, for example, of the gospel? Well, I'm quoting here from one writer who says, well, a missional understanding of gospel is gospel as missionary activity, initiated first by God, incarnational, embodied, and located in a time and place, and which offers people an alternative way, a new future. There's a lot of great buzzwords in there. It sounds really impressive. But there's nothing in there about Christ. There's nothing in there about the cross. There's nothing in there about forgiveness as actually delivered in the Word of God. And that's the part that I've said this on this program before. This is the main problem with the mainstream missional movement.
1: So, interesting question. Why would a church cancel a Sunday service? That's kind of where these things are delivered, where the cash value, so to speak, is found. So its members can take a prayer walk around their neighborhood instead. What are we talking about here?
5: Yeah, well, doesn't that follow, though, Todd? I mean, if you don't figure that the action is where the Word of God is proclaimed and where the sacraments are administered, if you kind of devalue that, even if you just sort of diminish it in importance and not completely wipe it off the map, then it becomes thinkable to do something like what you just suggested. Instead of having church one Sunday, let's do something that's going to, you know, quote unquote, do some good. Let's go around the neighborhood and walk and pray as we walk and hope that as we walk and as we pray, God will show to us things that need to be done. And you'll find missional writers saying things like the responsibility of the church is to discern where and how God's mission is unfolding. You got to kind of hear the whisper of God's voice in the people who are in that community or in that neighborhood. People who fall into this vein would find it very easy, therefore, to say, yeah, church itself, that's fine, but that's not really where the action is. The action now becomes what you can be doing. So the emphasis on giving instead of receiving first comes right to the fore, and the abandonment of the word. Another missional writer says, worship is seen as the extension of normal routines, not something that is a discontinuity with the rest of the week. And I find that an amazing statement. The gospel needs to come to us from the outside. We all have a sense. We have a conscience. We have a sense inborn within us of God's law. But what we don't have is any kind of sense of his forgiveness. We don't have any kind of sense of the offensive word of the cross that says God himself would come and lay down his life so that you can live. And so, yeah, if we're going to have the gospel, it's going to be in discontinuity with the rest of the week, with the rest of our lives, with the rest of our experience in this world, which is filled with law and condemnation and sin and all of that. And trying to make it a virtue to say that worship is going to be just a continuation of the normal routine, like walking around the neighborhood, like the kind of thing you might do on a pleasant evening as the sun is going down in the springtime, you know, take a stroll, that is preferable to actually the church service. Well, it doesn't make sense to me, and I dare say it won't make sense to people who see God as bringing his forgiveness to people in his word and through the sacraments.
1: What is a missional dash incarnational community?
5: Yeah, I kind of wish I could tell you, Todd. This is a idea that is kind of growing in currency among the mainline missional folks and others too. as they influence still others. And they'll be called different things in different places. Sometimes they're called missional incarnational communities. Sometimes they're simply called missional communities. I'm not sure that what I'm going to say here will cover every single instance of this, because again, different people pick this stuff up and take it in different directions. But at least reading the literature, here's what I understand. A missional community or a missional incarnational community is a group of people who get together and they decide that they are going to make some kind of a contribution to spreading the gospel in a given place. And so they ask themselves, as the core group of this is forming, what is really required of me to participate in the life of this core and then in the life of this missional community? So see, it starts with something that I am committing to. It starts with something that I'm going to do. And then the idea is these missional incarnational communities, as they get together, as they share meals with people, as they go and have conversations with people, as they contribute to, working at the food bank or helping to clean up the neighborhood, whatever things they're doing as part of their missional enterprise, they're doing this and become a kind of a coherent group. And you put several of these missional incarnational communities together, and that's how you get your congregation. I've seen one source that actually says these missional incarnational communities serve then as the basic building blocks for a congregation. Okay, so you've got these groups that were constituted by people agreeing to contribute and do something, and now they are going to be the sort of elements from which the congregation is built. And then, as if to put the cherry on the sundae, same source says, public gatherings are best, you know, like a church service, when they are subordinate to the missional communities. In other words, the real action that's going on is what's going on as these communities do their work in all their various nooks and crannies, places around the neighborhood, etc., etc. That's where, as it were, the real mission is taking place, and that's where people's attention is being directed. Now, this, from my Lutheran standpoint, is a perfect storm. First of all, it turns the church into not the priesthood of all believers, but the priesthood of all behaviors. These are people who are doing something, and that's how they kind of get to be part of this missional community, and the missional communities then constitute the church. The idea of the church as receiving, the idea of the church as created by God's grace, the idea that there is absolutely nothing you need to do except receive the forgiveness of Christ in his word, that it's purely by grace, just gets lost in the shuffle here. Back in the 19th century, when people got the sense that the church wasn't moving as quickly or as effectively as it might in mission, there was an efflorescence of mission societies. And this was in all kinds of different church backgrounds, Lutheran, but not only Lutheran. Mission societies for this group, mission societies for this country, mission societies for that part of the world. And you know, C.F.W. Walther at the time did not really have anything against mission societies as such. He was happy that they were out there, but he said, you know, really, when it finally comes down to it, the true mission society established by God in the world is nothing other than the Holy Christian Church, and we really don't need anything else.
1: So that's a stark contrast, just to summarize this part here, this missional notion of... It's a different ecclesiology, a different view of the church entirely.
5: Yeah, different ecclesiology, because it's based on a different view of salvation. How is one saved?
1: Dr. Ken Sherb is our guest. We're in part two of our four-part series with him on the theology of the cross, talking about the theology of the cross and missions. He is director of evangelism and missions, stewardship and human care for the Central Illinois District of the Lutheran Church, Missouri Synod, formerly served as a theology professor at Concordia University, Ann Arbor, Michigan, and as an assistant to the president of the Lutheran Church, Missouri Synod. Luther Academy is committed to serving Lutheran pastors to the ends of the earth. They recently completed programs for pastors in Spain and in the Dominican Republic. You can learn more about this confessional Lutheran worldwide mission outreach at lutheracademy.com, lutheracademy.com. When we come back, we're going to spend some time talking about mission through weakness, a little bit of the theology of the cross in our view of the church's mission.

0: Children are a human right. 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The Lutheran Witness, interpreting the contemporary world from a Lutheran Christian perspective.
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7: Welcome back to Issues Etc. I'm Todd Wilkin. Dr. Ken Sherbet is our guest. Our series on the theology of the cross today, the theology of the cross and missions. So we spent some time here, Ken, kind of talking about the prevailing wisdom when it comes to missions nowadays, which as you demonstrated very ably before the break, takes us very far afield from a biblical picture of the church and even of salvation itself. You wanted to talk about mission through weakness. What do you mean by that?
8: Well, we live in these postmodern times, and postmodernism, it's many different things, but I suppose if you want one little catchphrase that seems to have held up, and it's held up for years now as a brief description of what postmodernism is, it's incredulity toward metanarrative. Now, how's that for a packed phrase? Incredulity, simply meaning you don't believe something, you find it incredible, toward metanarrative. Now, a metanarrative would be the great big story. Not just the story of Todd Wilkin's life, not just the story of Ken Sherb's life, not just the story of the Central Illinois District or of the Lutheran Church Missouri Synod or of the United States of America. I mean the big meta-narrative that goes through all the other narratives, that helps to make sense and provide a context for everything else. Postmodernism basically suspects, it is downright suspicious of anything that claims to be that, because the thought is that all meta-narratives reduce to power. I suppose this is not all that new. I mean, in street kind of language, people typically say, well, okay, what's your angle? Todd, you're coming to me and you're talking about this, that, or the other thing, but I wonder what's really going on. What's your angle? What are you trying to pull? Or what are you trying to put over on me? How are you trying to kind of get one up on me just by the way you lay out a case? Well, postmodernism takes that and amps it up to the nth degree, thinking that any kind of an overall explanation for the world and things that go on in the world or the world's past or the world's potential future, any big story like that, any meta-narrative, is going to finally be a tool by which one group is going to oppress another. So if the meta-narrative is that we're making progress, we're doing better, but this is all the narrative of the white man's burden, European civilization, just because it's European civilization, with Christianity and the church thrown in there, but it's European civilization that's going to conquer everything. Well, then where does that leave people who are not Europeans and who don't really want culturally to be European? The idea is it's all a power game. Well, the gospel of Christ is a meta-narrative. There's no getting around that. We can't kind of approach this from a mission point of view and say to people, oh, don't worry about the church. We're not trying to put anything over on you. We're not trying to play one of these power games because we don't have a meta-narrative. In fact, we do. The scriptures give us the big story of the world and, more importantly, the big story of what our Creator God has determined to do for His lost and wayward creation by sending His Son to live and die and rise again. And there's the beauty of it, because this is a meta-narrative that really can claim, even on the terms of the postmodernist, to be a genuine, true, and apt meta-narrative, because it does not force anything on anybody. It's not about power. It's not homogenizing and totalitarian. It's based on self-sacrificing love. The self-sacrificing love of the Christ who said, greater love has no man than this, that he lay down his life for his friends, and I call you my friends. And then he did that. The next day, he laid down his life on that cross. This is the king, but the king who's on the cross. As the book of Revelation says, he's the conquering lion, the Lion of Judah. But then John turns to look, and what does he see? He sees this lamb who once was slain, no longer slain, now alive, now triumphant, but the lamb who nonetheless was slain, who gave himself. So this is the crucial distinction, not only between Christianity and all religions, but between Christianity and all other worldviews or all other meta-narratives. The Bible does not direct people toward God, as it were, in his strength. And certainly the Bible does talk a lot about God and his strength, but finally directs people toward God in his suffering, as he stoops to save us, Christ paying for the sin of the world. Now, that's a meta-narrative that maybe even the postmodernist can stop and appreciate.
7: So how did the reformer Martin Luther encourage mission by the week?
8: Well, that's an interesting question. I mean, obviously, Luther is talking in a lot of ways about how Christians should proclaim the gospel to one another. Famously, for example, in the catechism, in the small catechism, he says at the head of each of the six chief parts, this is what the head of the household should teach within his household so that there can be conversation and meditation about things like the Ten Commandments and the Creed and the Lord's Prayer and so forth, the various parts of the catechism. But Luther did also have some occasion to talk about Christians actually speaking the gospel to non-Christians. Well, where in that society are you going to find somebody who's a non-Christian or who makes no claim, at least, to be a Christian? Luther had to reckon with that possibility when he had to reckon with the real feasibility of a Turkish invasion. Now, the Turks, of course, were Muslims. And Luther said, we need to be teaching our children the catechism, not only so that they can hold on to the faith for themselves, but also so that they can, we and they, can pass on the faith even to people who may be in a position of political power over us, may even be our captors. He pointed to the patriarch Joseph. He said, look, Joseph was 17 years old when he gets sold off into slavery there in Egypt, but he had God's word. He knew what he believed. And look what happened there. Look what God wrought through that. So Luther's mindful of that. In our day, I think of a Missouri Synod pastor by the name of Christian Zimmerman, who was actually a navigator on a hijacked flight, TWA flight 847 some years ago, and he was a prisoner. His captors asked him at times what this was all about. He would ask them questions too. What do you believe? Then he'd listen. He'd just let them talk about what they believed. And then he'd say, well, what do you think I believe as a Christian? And he was able to tell them, well, in some cases, you don't even understand what Christianity is all about. Let me tell you what this is really all about. Let me tell you this meta-narrative, I'm sure he didn't use those terms, of a God who laid down his life for you.
7: Dr. Ken Sherb is our guest. We have him for about another 10 minutes on the other side of the break. It's part two of our four-part series with him on the theology of the cross. Today, the theology of the cross and missions. On the other side of the break, we're going to get into Romans 4 and Galatians 3 and a little bit of the Lutheran Confessions, talking about a Lutheran view of missions. Dr. Ken Sherb formerly served as a theology professor at Concordia University in Ann Arbor, Michigan, and as an assistant to the president of the Lutheran Church Missouri Synod.

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3: 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Welcome back to Issues Etc. I'm Todd Wilkin. We're talking about theology of the cross and missions in our series on the theology of the cross with Dr. Ken Sherb, a perfect tool for the carrying out of that mission that is based upon the promise that Christ has made for his church and for the salvation of the world, is the Issues Etc. book of the month for May. It's the latest from Pastor Jonathan Fisk. It's called Echo, Unbroken Truth Worth Repeating. It is, in essence, well, the three parts, in fact, the six parts of Luther's Small Catechism, those unbroken truths worth repeating. It's basic mission work to teach these things and transmit them to our children and remain in them ourselves. You can find out more about Echo by Pastor Jonathan Fisk at our website, issuesetc.org, or call Concordia Publishing House, 1-800-325-3040, and ask for the Issues Etc. book of the month for May. Echo, Unbroken Truth Worth Repeating Again. Dr. Sherb, the last part of our conversation is going to kind of reorient our thinking on mission. You say that the mission or the missio depends on the pro missio. What does that mean?
4: Can I approach this kind of personally, Todd? When I was a kid, my dad made me a lot of promises. And the only way that I could really take those promises was on faith. I mean, I had to believe, or perhaps not believe, that he was going to do what he said he was going to do. But that's in the nature of the case with a promise. It's not something that's already accomplished. You can't point to it as a fact. It's something you've got to, well, take on faith. The Lutheran Confessions talk this way about the gospel as promise. The Apology of the Augsburg Confession says the forgiveness of sins is a thing promised for Christ's sake. Therefore, it can be accepted only by faith, since a promise can be accepted only on faith. You can't work on it. You can't make it any more solid or firm or legitimate or valid by anything you do. It's there, and you're either going to believe it or not. The Confessions were reflecting Bible passages like Romans 4. That is why it depends on faith, St. Paul wrote, in order that the promise may rest on grace and be guaranteed. See, sola fide, salvation by faith alone, is an underlining of sola gratia, salvation by grace alone, and not the other way around. The fact that we're saved by faith is just one more way of emphasizing that it's not by our own works, not by our own merits. If it did depend upon our works, then it would be completely uncertain. But when God makes a promise, we can count on him to keep it. And so Paul kept talking in these terms. Based on the nature of a promise, the apology says, this is Paul's chief argument, and he often repeats it. He says things like to the Galatians, God consigned all things to sin, so that what was promised to faith in Jesus Christ might be given those who believe. Promise. Only when we see that the word is promise and gift can faith really be faith. Faith that takes God at his word, latches on to his promise. Now, I got to know my dad as a trustworthy man, and I got to realize that when he made a promise, he was going to keep it. But there were times when, due to circumstances beyond his control, he was not able to keep a promise. And maybe the biggest one that stands out in my memory was the day he said he was going to come home from work and play touch football with my brother and me, and he never did that, because he died in an accident at work that day. That's kind of the curse of our human sinful condition. I dare say for you, Todd, for me, for everybody listening, when we die, there's going to be something that we have promised to somebody that we will have to leave undone. Death will be an intruder and an interrupter, an enemy, as the scriptures call it. And yet Christ breaks no promise. He even finds a way to make death serve his project of keeping his promise. Think about those disciples talking with Jesus. They don't know it's Jesus on the road to Emmaus. And they say, boy, we thought this was the guy, this Jesus of Nazareth. We thought this was the one. And now he's dead, and there's nothing for us to do but go home. And then this stranger, again, it's Jesus, tells them, you've got to understand, it was necessary. It was necessary. Look at the Old Testament, that the Christ should suffer and die and then rise again. And he takes them through all the scriptures, showing them the things concerning himself. Yes, indeed, not only died, but risen, talking to them in the flesh. All of God's promises are yes and amen in him. Now, that comforted us greatly when my dad died, the fact that he was with the Lord and awaiting the resurrection of the dead and the life of the world to come, just as we too are. I suppose, yeah, when you wash it all out, Todd, as you said in introducing this segment, the key to missio, mission, is promissio. Promise. That's not an original idea with me, and I suspect it's not with you either, but it's something we really need to keep in mind. The key to missio is promissio. In other words, the key to mission is not something that lies deep within you. It's not even something that lies deep within God, some inner movement in the divine being. We focus on God's word as he has given it to us in Christ. Luther put it this way, God does not deal with us, nor has he ever dealt with us, otherwise than through the word of promise. And we, in turn, cannot deal with God otherwise than through faith in the word of his promise. And that really speaks to us in the church today. Because, see, it really is best when the church, for exactly the purpose of prosecuting God's mission in the world, is relying on nothing but his promise. Not on external props, not on support systems of our own devising. It is best when we are thrown back just on the bare promises of God, which are there for us to take in God-given faith. See, otherwise, we have a tendency to have our attention wander. If the church prospers, then we have this tug toward triumphalism, and we try to figure out ways that we brought that about and ways that we can replicate that in some other place. And if things go badly as far as the church's outreach is concerned, well, then melancholy can set in and we begin to whine. And I know one man who says, no one was ever converted by a whiner. Melancholy is really just inhibiting to mission. So focus on promise. And if you focus on promise, then our victories will not lead to false pride. Our defeats will not lead to a sense of despair. Where this all finally comes out is we simply act as St. Paul recommended. We live as if not. You know, if things are going great and the church seems to be doing well, well, we just keep doing what we're doing to bring the gospel to people as God has given to us, as if not, as if it weren't prospering, as if we just need to keep on going. And if the church is doing poorly, we don't get down in the mouth and we don't wring our hands and say, how in the world are we going to survive and what are we going to do to see to the continuance of this institution? We forget about the institution. We just act as if not. Greg Seltz says, when you get to the point when you have Jesus, only Jesus, then you're really dangerous. When you recognize that you have Jesus and he's all that you need.
3: We've got about a minute or so here for your final thoughts.
4: Well, maybe I can't do any better than to quote the Lutheran pastor and in many ways missionary, although he never left his home country, of the 19th century, Wilhelm Leia. He put it this way, mission is nothing but the one church of God in motion, the actualization of the one universal Catholic Church. Mission, he said, is the life of the Catholic Church. Where it stops, blood and breath stop. Where it dies, the love which unites heaven and earth also dies. The Catholic Church, small c there, the Catholic Church and mission, these two, no one can separate without killing both, and that is impossible. That's theology of the cross and mission, I say, Todd.
3: Dr. Ken Cherb is Director of Evangelism and Missions, Stewardship and Human Care for the Central Illinois District of the Lutheran Church Missouri Synod, formerly served as a theology professor at Concordia University in Ann Arbor, Michigan, and as an assistant to the president of the Lutheran Church Missouri Synod. Ken, thank you very much. I will talk with you next time.
4: Very good.
3: In Hour 2 of Issues, Etc., we're going to spend some time teaching a Sunday school lesson with Pastor Tom Baker, host of the radio program called Law and Gospel. We'll be in Genesis chapter 25, moving to Genesis chapter 27, telling the story of Jacob and Esau, the two sons of Isaac. We are now the third generation from Abraham, where the promise is made. We've gone from one son born to Abraham and Sarah, to two sons born to Isaac and Rebekah, Jacob and Esau, and their story is an interesting one. After that, we'll talk with Abigail Favalli about evangelical Gnosticism and the bodily resurrection.
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0: 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Welcome back to Issues Etc. On this Friday afternoon, we're going to continue a conversation with Dr. Ken Sherb. We've been talking about the theology of the cross. The theology of the cross is in part about suffering. It is about Christ's suffering. It's also about understanding our suffering and the suffering of our neighbors. That draws a connection between the theology of the cross and human care, as we might call it. Joining us for this part of the series to talk about human care, Dr. Ken Sherb, Director of Evangelism and Missions, Stewardship and Human Care for the Central Illinois District of the Lutheran Church, Missouri Synod. He formerly served as a theology professor at Concordia University in Ann Arbor, Michigan, and as an assistant to the president of the Lutheran Church, Missouri Synod. Ken, welcome back to Issues Etc.
3: Hi, Todd. Ascension Day plus one, still on that high, as it were.
0: A good way to probably get into this subject is to have you explain Luther's insight, his kind of rhetorical device that he uses when he talks about Christians being Christ's to one another. What does he mean by that?
3: Yeah, he does talk about this quite a bit, and he starts really relatively early on in his reforming career. For example, he says, "Surely we are named after Christ, not because he is absent from us, but because he dwells in us, because we believe in him and are Christ's one to another, and do to our neighbors as Christ does to us." It may be a little bit jarring. It may be a little bit unusual to think in those terms. And yeah, we may be able to kind of pass it off as just a rhetorical device. But there's even more to it than that. I mean, Luther has in mind passages like St. Paul saying, "I am crucified with Christ, and I no longer live. It is Christ who lives in me, and the life I now live in the flesh, I live by faith in the Son of God who loved me and gave himself for me." Luther is very much aware that we have been united with Christ by baptism into his dying and rising. And so, in a very real sense, we become Christ's one to another. Not that we're paying for the sins of the world, not that we are the Lord of heaven and earth, but rather, as he stooped to serve, so now we serve. And so, like St. Paul said, have the same mind in you that was in Christ. We take on that mind of Christ and act accordingly.
0: So let's talk about suffering and the theology of the cross, and why we walk into a Christian church and not into, well, all the other available houses of prayer, so to speak, as they used to call it.
3: Yeah, suffering is obviously a mark of the theology of the cross. It's maybe one that we don't like to think about all that much and perhaps don't want to feature, but it's going to come to us sooner or later. After all, Jesus did say to his disciples, even before he used the term cross in describing his own death, his own suffering,

0: He used it about them. He said, if you want to come after me, you've got to take up your cross. And they knew what crosses were for. You got to take up your cross and follow me. So the Christian faith has a unique perspective on suffering revealed by God himself. I actually had a friend of mine to tell me that he was waiting for a shuttle bus one time when he was at an event, and a professor of philosophy approached him and said, okay, you are a pastor, and I got your question for you, this philosopher says. He says, if there's a church on the corner and across the street from it, like a mosque, and a catty corner across the street, a synagogue, and across from that, a temple, why should I walk into your church, your Christian church, instead of one of the others? And this was exactly the way my friend responded in that circumstance. He said, because in the church, we have a perspective on suffering. We understand suffering in a way that none of those others are going to be able to. After all, it's the biblical assertion that the Son of God himself suffered and died on that cross. This is theology of the cross, and therefore no suffering in the world should surprise us. Nothing is kind of too gargantuan for us to take in if the man who is also God actually suffered and died on a cross. There's a poem that was written shortly after World War I, almost 100 years ago, that puts it this way. The other gods were strong, but thou wast weak. They rode, but thou didst stumble to a throne. But to our wounds, only God's wounds can speak, and not a god has wounds, but thou alone. The cross, of course, does not explain all human suffering, but it does show what God was willing to do to address sin, which is the cause of all suffering. And the cross is absolutely central in all this. I mean, without the cross, the incarnation and the resurrection of Christ would lose their significance. I mean, without the cross, you could think of the incarnation simply as bringing the right ambassador onto the scene to address a wayward and fallen world. But it was still remain to be seen what this ambassador was going to say or do. And as for the resurrection, well, the resurrection could simply be viewed as a kind of a rescue operation to spare Jesus from his agony if you don't come to grips full on with the cross, which is, after all, about suffering and death.
1: So what does this ubiquitous human suffering, what kind of challenge does it present for Christians living, bearing witness to Christ in the world?
0: Oh, the challenges are manifold. I mean, it's suffering that largely presents a difficulty for Christians as they witness, because it's suffering that leads a lot of people to reject the Christian faith, to reject even the existence of God sort of out of hand, and say, oh, how in the world could a just and fair and loving God allow this kind of stuff? We've all seen that kind of stuff, maybe experienced that kind of stuff, but even at a more sort of pedestrian level, the fact is that if we don't have our own minds set straight with the theology of the cross, then we're not going to get very far. Theology of the cross emphasizes not only the pain and suffering that's there in the world, but also the fact that we, in our unrighteousness, fail to see it. I mean, how many times do we kind of get inured by witnessing all sorts of violence, murders, and such on television, to the point where we hardly even are sensate to these sufferings and these realities in our lives? So we need the theology of the cross, among other things, to open our eyes. Part of the reason why we want to close our eyes to the suffering is that we're afraid, perhaps, that we just can't take it, that we don't have any good way of coping with it. Well, the cross and resurrection of Christ gives us a way of coping, so we can look at that thing and see it for what it is, and, like Luther says, call it what it is. No, it's not necessary for us to explain evil away. It's not necessarily for us to come up with some rational, plausible explanation why some particular evil still ended up producing a greater or better good. Maybe sometimes you can come up with rationalizations like that. But even if you can, it's kind of risky to do so. Whenever we try to give rhyme and reason to the purposes and actions of God in the world, after all, we do tend to do such things, to make such accountings in a very man-centered way, or at very least a way that makes sense to human reason, because that's what's happening. It's our human reason, perhaps trying to reach out to the human reason of somebody else in a very well-meaning attempt to reach them with Christ, but it's an attempt on the part of human reason to fathom out what may be infathomable in this world, and that we have to take, finally, with the assurance that Christ gives, that for those who are called according to God's purpose, all things work together for good to those people. And so that means we need to be on the receiving end. We need to receive comfort ourselves from the gospel, even and especially amidst our own sufferings. If we're not focused on that gospel comfort in Christ, the same kind of comfort that comes from St. Paul in Romans 8, where he ends up and says, nothing, absolutely nothing, not death, nor life, nor angels, nor principalities, nor things present, nor things to come, nor powers, nor height, nor depth, nor anything else in all creation can separate us from the love of God in Christ Jesus our Lord. If we're not looking there, then we're going to have nothing to say.
1: Dr. Ken Sherb is our guest, part three of our four-part series on the theology of the cross. We're talking about its connection to human care. Is improving society even a concern for the church or the individual Christian? We'll answer that question after this.
2: The Christian faith is not boring.
1: Pastor Jonathan Fisk talking about his new book, Echo, Unbroken Truth Worth Repeating Again.
2: The Christian faith is so stunning and radical that it's amazing to me that we have our children sitting in pews and classrooms yawning and bored with it. And all I can do is say that we've got to figure out a way to repeat this thing, to echo it again, and really reawaken our imaginations to its truth.
1: Learn more about Echo by Pastor Jonathan Fisk at issuesetc.org.
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5: It's as though we have but one foot hanging in the grave. No, one toe hanging in the grave. No, a toenail, a mere toenail hanging in the grave.
6: What I think it ends up in is this kind of an androgynous society where any type of distinction between male and female is considered a form of bigotry and discrimination.
7: One of the functions of the school is to catechize children for life in the church.
2: No more let sin or sorrow reign, nor thorns infest the ground. The thorniness of this world is something that we take for granted, but it isn't supposed to be here.
1: In the next hour, we're going to play Issues Etc. soundbite of the week. Those four soundbites played in their entirety. Then you give us a call, 1-877-623-6943. 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Today, its connection to human care. Dr. Ken Sherb is our guest. Ken, Someone might ask, is improving society or society's lot in life, so to speak, is it even a concern of the church or of the individual Christian?
0: Well, now this is an interesting thing for us to linger over, and I'm glad you raised that point, Todd, because whenever we talk about human care and the theology of the cross, the question is going to come up, what precisely is the role of the church in addressing human suffering and, maybe more broadly speaking, giving some kind of order to society? Let's be very clear. Christ gave his church the commission to proclaim the gospel, to baptize and to teach. We could put it this way and say Christ has told his church to preach the gospel and administer the sacraments. Over the years, some Christians have not been quite content with that. For example, some think that actually the kingdom of God is being expressed and sort of being instantiated, brought into being in this world, whenever order is being either established or restored. And if that's the kind of mindset with which you approach this, then for one thing, you're thinking of the work of the church as partly law and not finally gospel, kind of God ruling over the created world through the church. And so you think of the role of the church as extending the rule of God, whether in law or gospel, over all of society. Now that, again, is going way beyond Christ's marching orders to his church. And when you start putting that kind of additional baggage into your knapsack to carry along with you, then eventually it is going to impede the testimony of the church, because the church will end up being engaged in all kinds of critical activities, trying to hold this or that area of the world up to scrutiny. And people looking in on it will be tempted to say, hey, these Christians are never satisfied. They're always finding fault here and there. And by the way, there's a particularly insidious way that this has kind of come up again, because it comes around perennially. But these days, you see it expressed in terms of people saying the church needs to be a kind of a moral companion for various institutions in society, a public companion who will help these various institutions and agencies in the world grapple with the moral meanings of events and of decisions. And it's a tempting kind of a thing to fall into, because after all, there is a great need for a moral compass on any number of levels with any number of public institutions. And we see that, we feel that. Nonetheless, it's risky. And even the people who kind of suggest this in Lutheran circles will concede that it's risky. It's risky for one thing, because the church does not have a corner on the market of moral wisdom, especially not in the details. I mean, is this or that piece of legislation going to be best to alleviate poverty, or to assure security, or to bring about some good civil end? I mean, Christians don't have the corner on the market of wisdom about that, and Christians can be as wrong about their judgments on such things as anyone else. So that's one part of the risk. I mean, if the church starts joining in those things and saying, well, we think you ought to do something here, then you ought to kind of take our advice because we're the church. That's a risky proposition for us to get into. But even more, this is risky because it positions the church as an institution, as I suggested before, that is more interested in reflecting the law than the gospel, or just as much interested in reflecting the law as the gospel. And that's very dangerous when the church is seen, when the church positions itself to be seen as much an enforcer of the law in society as a bearer of the gospel. Then we not only have kind of forsaken our mission, but we're kind of asking for it. We're asking people to put us into the category of just one more group in society that wants to tell them what to do, and that they can kind of dismiss in the process. So rather than centering the church's witness on what other agencies in society can be doing and are, in fact, doing, wouldn't it be better if the church just spends its time on doing what it alone will do, on what it alone can do, point people to Christ, focus on the ultimate matters of sin and grace, of judgment and forgiveness, of hell or heaven? In other words, it's a good idea not to kind of ethicize the church's contribution. The church has things to say in the ethical realm, but if we don't be very careful about putting that into proper perspective, it can be a real damaging thing to the church's witness.
1: What kind of freedom does the cross provide for Christians when, in the freedom of the cross, they seek to care for other people?
0: Well, you know, the fact is that not only is the improvement of society not only the chief concern of the church, it's not even, in a sense, the chief concern of Christians. Now, we need to be careful in saying that, because Christians do have a responsibility as individuals and as citizens, for example, in a nation. Christians do have a responsibility that the church as a whole, the church as church, does not have. Christians do need to seek to serve their neighbors, etc. And we can do that. We can be at home in the world since it is God's creation. We can be realistic and at the same time positive. Realistic enough to know that, well, not everything you try in a sin-filled world is going to work. And that gets to your point about freedom here, Todd. We can come up with new approaches because we know how ultimately the story is going to end, and we know that if one approach to raising the sights of people or improving the conditions of people doesn't work, then we can kind of abandon that and go to something else. We don't have to be bound to one particular philosophy or to one particular institution or to one particular set of priorities. So we do have some freedom. We have the freedom to know, moreover, as the church, that since God's kingdom does not come via various forms of outward social improvement, the church has the freedom to work in improving conditions in this world together with others who don't even need to be religious. We can recognize that there is such a thing as civil righteousness in this world, and we can work with people, for example, to uphold the dignity of human life who are perhaps even atheists, because we don't have to take a position of cultural strength or societal reigning over things. We don't have to be tempted toward that classic reformed idea of Christ transforming cultures. We don't have to win the culture wars in order to be the church. That's not to say that Christians should not participate in them and that they should not try to defend, for example, the religious freedom of themselves and of their fellow Christians. But face it, the early church, the church in the Roman Empire, didn't win a lot of those culture wars that we might be engaged in today, but it was still the church. And that's also freeing for us. The fact that we don't have to be so terribly invested in one particular strategy or another for social improvement, because when such strategies blow up, when they prove themselves to be ineffective, and when somehow or another they don't turn out as well as they should be turning out, the church can stand above the fray. This is a point that was observed by Alexis de Tocqueville back almost 200 years ago in the United States. He said, even these preachers on the frontier from all churches said to him, hey, we don't vote. We don't actually vote in elections. We have the right to vote here in the United States, but we don't. And he said, they're actually being very cagey, he said, in doing it that way. Because instead of directly trying to influence the political policy making of the time, the church was content to set a moral tone, and that did, in fact, finally influence the culture and the country in a broad way. So wherever we Christians may be, we simply act responsibly, kind of doing what is right in front of us, not particularly bound to any overarching plan or philosophy. We can be more nimble and therefore more free to do the things that are really going to be helpful to our neighbors.
1: Talk about, as an example, reaching out to the impoverished as a good way of practicing the theology of the cross.
0: Yeah, this is one that I think is going to be more and more a subject to be contended with. I know one scholar who thinks that how churches and how Christians handle economic disparity going forward into the rest of the 21st century promises to be a bigger and bigger issue as time goes by. When you stop and think about impoverished people, they can, as far as a lot of sort of middle class suburban Christians in churches are concerned, these folks can serve as prime examples of those who are not like us. And so the question becomes, will we go with the gospel and with the love of Christ to people who are not like us? Will we go where others, maybe even other churches, are not willing to go? After all, mission, just by its very nature, tends to reach into areas where the negative results resulting from sin, resulting from our inability to be good stewards, becomes very apparent. And it is, after all, a kind of a theology of glory symptom to want to go with and spend all your time with the people who are, what would you say, the successful, the glamorous, the ones who have their lives together. Theology of glory really lacks incentive to reach out to the outcast. By contrast, theology of the cross is exactly the theology that is going to stoop and try to serve people, because we recognize that in serving others, we can serve Christ himself. And to neglect the stranger, to be inhospitable to strangers, can be to neglect the Lord. Jesus talked about bearing the cross. Crosses can be particular difficulties and trials, but our crosses can also come in the form of specific people. People whom we just don't want to be all that concerned with. People we would prefer left to ourselves, not to love. And those crosses tend to show our sin. Just as our sins are shown in Christ's cross, as he shoulders the burden of our sin and rebellion against God, and does it in such a way to put us to shame, well, our sins are also shown in the crosses, the human crosses, on the part of people all around us whom we may not want to reach out to.
1: Dr. Ken Sherb is our guest. We'll continue our conversation with him on the theology of the cross and human care, since we're talking about an outreach to the impoverished, how best to conduct such an outreach. He'll answer that question right after this. Then Joy Pullman will join us to talk about the employment potential of stay-at-home moms, and we'll play Issues Etc. Soundbite of the Week.
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1: 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Record your answer to the question, Issues Etc. What does this mean, on our comment line, 618-223-8382. If we play your answer during Issues Etc., we'll send you a conference audio DVD of almost 50 hours of teaching. 618-223-8382, and answer the question, Issues Etc., What does this mean? Please be sure to mention where you listen. Welcome back. I'm Todd Wilkin. This is Issues Etc. Part three of our four-part series on the theology of the cross. Today, the connection to human care. Dr. Ken Sherb is our guest, Director of Evangelism and Mission Stewardship and Human Care for the Central Illinois District of the Lutheran Church Missouri Synod, formerly served as a theology professor at Concordia University in Ann Arbor, Michigan, and as an assistant to the president of the Lutheran Church Missouri Synod. talking here a little bit about reaching out to the impoverished. That is, well, Seventh Commandment stuff. Seventh Commandment, the meaning that Luther leaves with us reads, we should fear and love God so that we may not take our neighbor's money or property, nor get them with bad products or deals, but help him to improve and protect his property and his business. You'll find that teaching as well in the Issues, Etc. Book of the Month for May from Pastor Jonathan Fisk. It's called Echo, Unbroken Truth Worth Repeating Again. A riff on the catechism, that's what I'll call it, and you'll find that teaching on the Seventh Commandment in there, faithful to the catechism. Find out more about Echo at our website, issuesetc.org, or call Concordia Publishing House and order Echo, Unbroken Truth Worth Repeating Again by Pastor Jonathan Fisk. 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Ken, before the break, you were talking about, as an example, outreach to the impoverished as a way of practicing the theology of the cross. In your mind, how best do you conduct such outreach?
0: Well, there's all kinds of things that need to be talked about here, and all kinds of ideas that we really need to be sharing back and forth in the church. I think it's a healthy sign that younger people find this kind of outreach especially engaging. That, say, your millennial generations in the church really think that this is a place where the church can kind of put its money where its mouth is, where it can cease to talk a good game and actually do something. Don't just talk about the cross and reaching out to people who are suffering. How about actually doing it? See people, not with the eyes of the flesh, but with the eyes of faith, with a perspective that is informed by faith in the Christ who did suffer and go to the cross. And so we can be kind. We can show our generosity to people. I hasten to add, while not supporting idleness, Luther back in his day was very big on this point. He didn't want, he knew what St. Paul had said, you know, he who will not work, neither should he eat. Luther was chastened by that. And so, for example, when they put together a common chest there in Wittenberg, which, among other things, aided the poor, Luther was very concerned that people did not just become sort of freeloaders, the fictitious poor, idlers who had no real need. But where there was need, he was all in favor of opening that chest and being as generous as possible. There's another thing we need to do as we sort of open the chest, and that is to avoid dominating other people with our love. In other words, kind of putting so many strings on our concern and our charity and our tangible help that we sort of make other people into what we want them to be, whether we quite understand that or not. And there's a place where I think we need a lot of introspection on the part of our churches. We need to look around and say, well, what kinds of things do we impose upon people? You know, what kind of expectations might somebody who just doesn't have as much from a material point of view, what might they find to be barriers in our churches? Is there a sort of an informal dress code? And if you don't have a certain kind of clothing, well, you're just sort of not welcome there, or at least people will give you the hard stare and the cold shoulder. Or for that matter, the ability to read. I know of people who avoid Lutheran churches because they say you just have to read so much. What kinds of things can we do to be welcoming to folks across those kinds of barriers? It may get to the point where a congregation says, you know, we might want to start a second service. A service kind of close in time to lunchtime, maybe slightly less formal, just to accommodate people who will be able to feel much more at home in a setting like that. It means that maybe we have to do more in places like Sunday school to teach social skills, because a lot of kids may not have learned some of those social skills at home. It means understanding the role of relationships and the role of entertainment in the culture of poverty. People who do not have as much materially tend to put a lot more investment into people and into their interactions with people. And frankly, they are trying to just have a good time with one another. Do we know how to talk their language? Are we willing to learn how to talk their language? Look at the attitude of the early Christians. I mean, even opponents of the early church looked at those early Christians and were amazed at how they were able to extend themselves simply because they had a spirit of love and of giving and of Christian self-sacrifice. One detractor in the late second century said, "These poor wretches have convinced themselves first and foremost that they are going to be immortal and live for all time, in consequence of which they despise death and even willingly give themselves into custody, most of them. Furthermore, their first lawgiver persuaded them that they are all brothers of one another." That's talking about Christ. And yes, he has persuaded you and me too that we are all brothers of one another.
1: With respect to human care, how did the early church differ from the paganism around it on this? How did they almost form a strategy for invading the world this way?
0: Well, they offered a life that was different from the lives of unbelievers. They, putting it in kind of a contemporary jargon, dared to be different. The early church was notably multi-ethnic and multiracial, generous to the poor, engaged in forgiveness, and did not retaliate against those who wronged or maligned it. Early Christians were positively against abortion and against child exposure when they would, you know, just send a kid out to die. And the Christians were not just opposing these practices for themselves or condemning them in others, but they were actively taking in these unwanted children. Christians would go out to the countryside and find, for example, exposed children and take them in. And Christians were a sexual counterculture. Now, those are all things that they're kind of common coin. You can find them in one history after another of the early church. But when you bring them all together in a list like that, it's amazing if you kind of compare that to attitudes today. Attitudes on the part of Christians, say, in American society today, how many of us would embrace all of those? There's a lot of people who might embrace the part about being against abortion and being against sexual licentiousness and immorality, but not quite so sure they want to be so generous to the poor or be multi-ethnic and multi-racial. But these are all things on which we can learn something from those early Christians. In effect, the strategy for the early church invading the world was to love people to death. Christians came in love and kindness and self-sacrifice to people around them to the point where those people would put aside their defenses and their hostilities and recognized that the Christians had resources they themselves did not have. And so the very kind of thing Peter was talking about in his first epistle would happen. People would give an answer to those who asked them about the hope that was within them, because these people had seen in these Christians sign of some sort of a overarching hope that they themselves did not have.
1: You wanted to conclude by reminding us of a observation made by Martin Chemnitz, the 16th, 17th century Lutheran reformer.
0: Now, Chemnitz observed that many of the church fathers, you know, we've been talking here about lessons we can learn positively from the early church, but Chemnitz was also aware that there's a negative side to some of the contributions of the fathers, because they bent the article about justification in the direction of works and merits and ended up, in effect, burying Christ and his benefits. Now, those are Chemnitz's words. And why? Chemnitz says they did this not because they got up one day and said, "Hey, I want to make a wreck of the grace of God. I want to poison the doctrine of justification." Rather, They were trying to fight spiritual security. They were trying to urge a burning zeal for good works. We, in our day, also need to fight spiritual security. We need to urge good works. We need to offer a kind of an alternative, a phalanx against some of the influences of the world. We just need to make sure that we do this from the same kind of distinction of law and gospel that Chemnitz found so lacking in the early church. We need to be able to do it as people who have been through the Reformation.
1: Dr. Ken Cherb is Director of Evangelism and Missions, Stewardship and Human Care for the Central Illinois District of the Lutheran Church Missouri Synod, formerly served as a theology professor at Concordia University in Ann Arbor, Michigan, and as an assistant to the president of the Lutheran Church Missouri Synod. Ken, thank you very much for being our guest.
0: Great to talk to you, Todd.
1: When we come back, we're going to talk with Joy Pullman, managing editor of The Federalist, author of The Education Evasion, about the employment potential of stay-at-home moms. Then we'll play Issues Etc. Soundbite of the Week.
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2: The Christian faith is so stunning and radical that it's amazing to me that we have our children sitting in pews and classrooms yawning and bored with it. 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
14: We thank you, O Lord, for President Donald Trump's courage in acknowledging to the world a truth established 3,000 years ago, that Jerusalem is and always shall be the eternal capital of the Jewish people.
6: Ordinary authoritarians are content to forbid people from speaking truths, but he said totalitarians insist on forcing people to speak untruths.
15: Whenever I'm looking at a school or researching, the very first place I go to is their chapel service. That just tells me more about what's going on in that school and how it's oriented than anything else.
2: Those thorns and thistles came in Genesis 3 with the fall. The reason Jesus is crowned with thorns is because he's crowned with our fall. He suffered from his first breath to his last breath.
5: Luther says, at the resurrection, it'll be like falling asleep and having a short nap, and we shall rise unto the resurrection and feel wonderfully refreshed.
1: Everybody has a sense of this, both the people sitting in the pews and the pastor who stands in the pulpit, or in the Bible class, or in the casual conversation. The subject of stewardship is always one that is awkward. It is always one that is maybe in some cases even painful. Is it because we have conceived of stewardship, Christian stewardship, in too narrow a way or maybe too broad a way? Does it have anything to do with the theology of the cross? And what do we do with the constant danger that exists in Christian stewardship as we try to talk about it or teach about it or preach about it or establish what a congregation, an individual Christian ought to do? Those constant dangers of moralism and legalism. Greetings and welcome to Issues Etc. Live this Wednesday afternoon, May the 16th. I'm Todd Wilkin. Thanks for tuning us in. We're going to conclude our four-part series on the theology of the cross, talking today about the theology of the cross and stewardship. Dr. Ken Sherb will be our guest. Then in hour two of Issues Etc., we'll spend some time with Aaron Wolf, executive editor of Chronicles, a magazine of American culture, talking about the theological and political ramifications of the relocation of the U.S. Embassy to Jerusalem. You can join us with questions or comments. Our in-studio email address, talkback@issuesetc.org. Our Twitter address, @issuesetc. And the Issues Etc. comment line, 618-223-8382. Joining us to talk about the theology of the cross and stewardship, Dr. Ken Sherb is Director of Evangelism and Mission Stewardship and Human Care for the Central Illinois District of the Lutheran Church Missouri Synod. He formerly served as a theology professor at Concordia University in Ann Arbor, Michigan, and as an assistant to the president of the Lutheran Church Missouri Synod. Ken, welcome back.
0: Hey, Todd. Grateful to be with you today.
1: Have you ever known a pastor who just doesn't ever seem to make peace with what he's been called to do?
0: Well, I guess so. And maybe in the area of stewardship, that is particularly a risk. Because when stewardship is brought up, people tend to think right away, just in very narrow terms, as you were suggesting a moment ago, Todd, they think about financial matters. But that's far from the whole story on stewardship. And in fact, when they think about financial matters, they're usually thinking very specifically about their contributions to the church. But Christians being stewards or managers is really a much broader idea than just talking about money. The Lord is interested in the money you contribute at church, of course, but also in all the ways you use money. The other giving you do to charities and worthy concerns, paying your bills, buying food for your family, investing in your kids' education. I mean, the Lord is the Lord of all of life and therefore of all of that. And stewardship includes more than just money, as I said. Traditionally, we talk about Christians not only as stewards of treasure, but also stewards of time and talent. And maybe that time thing gets the shortest shrift of all. And the shrift is particularly short when we bear in mind that the New Testament actually uses a couple of words for time, not only the Greek word chronos, which is chronological time, time as you can measure it, time as you can sort of watch your watch and see it tick off, but also kairos, which is opportune time, sort of fullness of time, as it were. And when I hear people talk about stewardship, like I said, I don't hear them talking too much about stewardship of time, and I hardly ever hear them talking about stewardship of opportune time, stewardship of opportunity.
1: So you want to talk a little bit about pastors doing the ministry they've been called to do or doing the ministry they prefer to do. How does that bear upon this question?
0: Well, it bears upon it because pastors can be tempted, sinners living in a sin-filled world, to miss their opportunities, to miss that kairos that's there, because they can be tempted to get dissatisfied, say, with the Lord's call to a particular congregation and a particular set of people and of challenges and downright problems that call represents. And so you can miss opportunities to address the challenges right in front of you and serve the people who present themselves to you as a pastor. You might pine away, hoping and wishing and lingering over the prospect of serving somewhere else, somewhere where you think your talents could be put to better use and where you might be more fully appreciated. And so there can get to be a longing on the part of these pastors for going to someplace else where they think they can shine and their troubles and their frustrations will be few. Now, I ask you, Todd, what is that other than getting caught up in a theology of glory? Not wanting to bear the cross right where they are and constantly wanting to move. You know, as a wise old preacher who said, it is hard to be faithful when you always are eager to move. That's how opportunities can be missed. It's poor stewardship of opportunity. But the phenomenon is not confined to the clergy. I mean, have you ever heard someone say, a layperson say, yeah, I'll get back to church. I'll do that as soon as I get my life together. Now, that could be just a flat-out excuse, but it's possible that the person saying such words, at least half, believes them himself. And again, what kinds of opportunities? In this case, opportunities to hear God's word and receive his love and grow in Christian maturities. What kind of opportunities might people fail to seize while they're waiting for some preconceived idea of their own to pan out? Or one more, Todd, an entire congregation might say, yeah, we'll go ahead and live as God's church in this world as soon as we get that new building built, or as soon as we pay off the mortgage from building the old building, or as soon as we get a few more kids coming to Sunday school, or a few more people coming to church of all ages. I mean, whatever it is, there's always something. And when you don't recognize the gifts and opportunities that the Lord has given you right where you are, there tends to be poor stewardship of opportunity. So really, we're talking here about longing for a situation that can be deemed desirable instead of the situation that actually exists. Like you said before, looking for the ministry that you want, not the ministry that the Lord has given you. That's not theology of the cross. That's not acknowledging what the Lord has given us in his grace, that Lord who died for us on the cross and has our best interests at heart in everything. Luther summarized the whole biblical book of Ecclesiastes with these words. He said, Solomon wants to put us at peace and give us a quiet mind in the everyday affairs and business of this life, so that we live contentedly in the present, without care and yearning about the future, and are without care and anxiety. Now, that's hard for us. Because, see, we want to be propped up in all sorts of artificial ways. We want to be assured of success even before we try. We want guarantees of the future. That's very typical theology of glory thinking, but it does not fit well with the theology of the cross. Now, Luther knew better. Luther knew from Ecclesiastes and the rest of the Bible, and I quote him again here, I cannot determine the outcome or the success, regardless of how much I may labor. So you simply do what is your duty, and the Lord will find his appointed time to make use of your labor. So it's really in vain for us to even try to figure out, is God's time at hand? See, you don't know that. You won't know that. Don't yearn for another position where you think your abilities will shine. Don't despair that you may not seem to be making a difference where you are. Trust the one who has all these things in his hand, because after all, he is the one who went to the cross. This is theology of the cross. He went to that cross for you. And that means you can determine to engage in what God has given you to do and simply leave matters in his hands. And when we do that, then we'll find that we're meeting the opportunities he sends us a lot more. again, Luther put it this way. We should labor, but commit the outcome to God, for the time of success is hidden from us. And see, it's characteristic of theology of the cross to content itself with God and his will as he revealed it, not speculating about what he has not revealed and not trying to kind of wing it on our own.
1: Dr. Ken Sherb is our guest. When we come back from this break, we're going to talk about the receptive life. It begins with the rather obvious observation that God owns everything. Dr. Sherb is Director of Evangelism, Missions, and Stewardship and Human Care for the Central Illinois District of the Lutheran Church, Missouri Synod. We're concluding our four-part series on the theology of the cross, talking about the theology of the cross and stewardship.

0: 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It is this beautiful vision that shapes our daily work as parents and grandparents, teachers, pastors, mentors, and friends. 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
3: What we need to know about Islam is that it's the world's fastest growing religion and the only significant religious system in the history of the human race with a socio-political structure of laws that mandate violence against the infidel.
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4: 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Welcome back to Issues Etc. I'm Todd Wilkin. It's our series on the theology of the cross. We're concluding it today with the theology of the cross and stewardship. Dr. Ken Sherb is our guest. So, Ken, let's talk a little bit more about stewardship in the life of Christians as the receptive life. Say it begins with the rather obvious observation that God owns everything, that He made everything. How does this fit within the theology of the cross?
5: Well, two things come to mind here, Todd, when you ask that question. First of all, this really standard stewardship point certainly does have its place, and I don't want to glide too quickly over it. I think we sinners have a tendency to glide too over it. We kind of want to, because in our own sin, the thought process goes, hey, I belong to me. Now, when something belongs to you, you're not a steward, because a steward is a caretaker who acts in behalf of someone else or in place of someone else. And so if in my sin I come to think that all the stuff of life belongs to me, whether it be time or talent or treasures or the whole lot of it, if it all belongs to me, then stewardship really ends even before it can begin. And sinners, of course, always show ourselves to be dreadfully turned in on ourselves. So it's not at all out of place to point out that the biblical doctrine of creation insists that God, in fact, created everything. He made the cattle on 1,000 hills, and therefore He owns the cattle on 1,000 hills. Everything we have is a gift with which we have been entrusted. Now, theology of glory, which judges from appearances, may be prone to forget that the coins in my pocket or the clothes on my back are a gift from God. So we need this reminder. Otherwise, there is no counterweight to that tendency that sinners have to segment human life. And you know how that goes, Todd. People will think, well, I'll give God some time, but I get to do what I want with the rest of my time. Or I'll give God money, but the remainder that I don't give

0: to the Lord. And as a result, we figure we got a kind of a license to think that God maybe even sort of owes me the rest just because I have been so super generous. Now, all of that is barking up the wrong tree. So, again, Todd, my first point in response to your question is there most definitely is a place for us to make that point. Yeah, God made everything, and he therefore owns everything.
1: So what's your second point?
0: Well, I remember that you brought this up by saying, well, is the God owns everything emphasis really fitting in with theology of the cross? And my second answer to your question is, maybe it doesn't. I mean to say, maybe it doesn't fit with theology of the cross if you never actually get to the cross, if you never sort of transition out of the first article of the creed and on into the second article, to say nothing of the third. You know, years ago, Todd, I heard a leader in the field of stewardship really hammering home this very legitimate point about God owning everything. And this leader emphasized how that's the key thing for people to be told and for them to keep straight in their own minds as stewardship is being taught to them, that God owns everything. Well, may I say respectfully, there is something still more basic and more key. We receive the things of creation as gifts of God's hand, but we only do so in a God-pleasing way when we receive with faith that centers in our Savior, Jesus Christ. Without faith, of course, the Bible says it is impossible to please God, and Christ himself says that apart from him, apart from the vine, we branches can do nothing. The Catechism puts it this way. The Catechism says God has created us for this very reason, that he might redeem and sanctify us. Christ is the Lamb slain on the cross before the foundation of the world. At no point did God not think of Christ and what Christ would do as the world was being made. Of course, the Bible says that without Christ, the Word was not anything made that was made. He's responsible for creation every bit as much as God the Father is responsible in the sense of actively participating in the creation. But it turns out he is also responsible for creation in another sense, namely that he gave a reason for God to go ahead and create the world, even knowing that sin would enter into this world with all of its despoiling and interrupting and deadly power. So, there is much more to orient us to good biblical stewardship than simply pointing out the undeniable fact that God made everything and that he owns everything as a result, because he didn't just make it. He also bought it back, and he did that at great cost. Christ is the Redeemer, and in Christ, we are not only the trustees of this creation, but even more, we are sons of our Heavenly Father, sons of the Heavenly Father because Jesus, the Son with a capital S, is our brother.
1: Why is that so important to keep in mind?
0: Well, it underscores, I mean, doubly, even triply, that the stewardship life, which is nothing other than the Christian life, is at its root a receptive life. We have so many things, so many gifts that we receive from God, not only creation, but also redemption and new creation. And that's important because the theologian of glory in all of us doesn't want to sit on the sidelines, but wants to get in there and do things that we understand and that we admire and that we hope others will admire, and maybe even God himself will admire us when we do them. That's part of the reason why we have such a hard time understanding suffering, why we so often want to jump in immediately and do something about our suffering, even if all we can come up with doing is to develop rationalizations for our suffering. The theologian of the cross is able to see it more clearly. The theologian of the cross knows that for the Christian who has been baptized into Christ, God does good things even through suffering, even through our suffering, not only the suffering of Christ, but also ours. So we can take that suffering with patience and

0: and hope when we fasten on to Christ, the crucified and risen one, because after all, in him, all of God's promises are yes.
1: To this point, it sounds like you've been speaking to Christians as individuals. Does what you're saying apply to Christians corporately, to the church?
0: Yeah, it does. I'm reminded of what one theologian writing on stewardship wrote, several years ago. He ventured this observation. The superficiality of much of the popular thinking on stewardship, he wrote, is due in a large measure to superficial views on the nature of the church and of church membership. In other words, he said, we are superficial about stewardship because we're superficial about the church. And such superficiality can very easily start with the very point we're discussing right now, Todd, the receptive life. Not only that the individual Christian receives creation, redemption, sanctification from God, but that the church receives those very same gifts corporately. If the church amounts to nothing more than a club or an organization where people pitch in for a worthy cause, then the first thing you might think about when you come into the church is what you have to offer, how you are going to contribute. But see, this writer I'm quoting went on, quite properly so, I'm quoting again, the one and only requirement for entrance into the kingdom, hence the prerequisite for the life of stewardship, is the readiness to receive what God has to offer. And I think it's important that we don't lose track of this, Todd, in part because shallow and superficial thinking about what the church is will also lead to wrong conclusions about what the church does. The church is the result of God's Word, the fruit of God's Word working a miracle of faith in the lives of people. It is also the instrument of God's Word as a result of that. And it's important that we see that it's not the other way around. The church is the instrument of God's Word. God's Word is not the instrument of the church. That is to say, the church does not get to use the Word to the degree it desires or in the ways that it wants. In fact, if the church just hammers away at people with God's Word, just to beat support out of them, then I dare say no one is going to want to talk about stewardship. No one's even going to want to think about stewardship, and kind of who could blame them?
1: Dr. Ken Sherb is our guest. We're concluding our four-part series on the theology of the cross, talking about the theology of the cross and stewardship. We'll pick up right there when we come back from this break, how stewardship is not enacted out of guilt or out of greed. Dr. Ken Sherb is Director of Evangelism, Missions, Stewardship, and Human Care for the Central Illinois District of the Lutheran Church, Missouri Synod.

0: we Lutherans were never aided by following along with some other tradition's theological priorities and catchphrases.
1: Issues Etc. regular guest, Pastor Heath Curtis, Coordinator for Stewardship for the Lutheran Church Missouri Synod on a Lutheran approach to stewardship.
0: Other folks are not approaching it from our good, solid Lutheran understanding of law and gospel and vocation. There's a place to talk about this in Christianity, and we have a way of talking about stewardship as Lutherans without ever using the word stewardship, if you like. I'm going to talk to you today about your vocation in your home, in your church, in your society, and how each one of these makes a claim on you, on your presence, on your support, on your prayers. 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
1: You'll find several stewardship resources at lcms.org/stewardship. lcms.org/stewardship.
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1: Welcome back to Issues Etc. I'm Todd Wilkin. We're talking about the theology of the cross and stewardship. Concluding our series on the theology of the cross, Dr. Ken Sherb is our guest. 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LCMS Stewardship Ministry, lcms.org/stewardship. Ken, before the break, I kind of hinted that we have this, I think people have discovered just how effective guilt can be in filling up those offering plates. Is it not an effective way of raising money for those things?
5: Oh, yeah. You can guilt people into all kinds of stuff. It can be effective, especially if you want to look, say, at the number of dollars that you can raise that way. If you're just looking to the short-run bottom line, it can be pretty impressive. But Christian giving really has its roots someplace else. Christian giving has its roots in the giving of our God, who did not spare his own son, but gave him up for us all. Luther puts it this way, and he's talking very generally, not just about these stewardship topics, but this, listen to what he says here. Jesus Christ, the Son of God, dies on the cross and bears my sin, the law, death, the devil, and hell in his body. Afterwards, when Christ has thus been grasped by faith, and I am dead to the law, justified from sin, and delivered from death and the devil and hell through Christ, then I do good works, give thanks, and practice love toward my neighbor. So, The writer that we were quoting before the break also wrote, "The Christian is a channel, not a reservoir, a conductor, not a receptacle." Just picture that in your mind, Todd, a channel, not a reservoir. And the writer continued, "Our strength does not come from our tugging and straining. It does not depend on our hoarding what little we have, but making the right adjustment to God so that His power can flow through us. The gospel of the God who has taken care of us ultimately and totally, this gospel of Christ really is the thing that will overcome our hoarding attitude, and then will come joy in giving."
1: Would you say that moralism and legalism present real dangers when talk turns to stewardship?
5: Oh, of course. And I am by no means alone in observing this. And really, the shame is that via moralism and legalism, the gospel of the grace of God is what gets denied or at least downplayed. And that's too bad. For example, a church may have trouble making ends meet. And under that kind of circumstance, it can be quite appropriate to let people know, hey, we're having a hard time paying our bills. But if the treasurer, say, gets up on a Sunday morning after church and tells the congregation that they need another, say, $10,000 in the next couple of months, and if that's as deep as it goes and as far as it goes, well, then that will be just as deep as it goes. I mean, the extra $10,000 may come in. It may come in with time to spare. But once the emergency is over and the need is met, things will tend to go back to normal. People will just give a little more attention. They will not really be challenged to think about their own idols, their lack of trust in the Lord. In fact, it may kind of stoke the fires of a theology of glory to get up next week and say, hey, we need another $10,000. You know, consider how quickly you can raise a certain amount of money if you do a little bit of extra prodding. We have to be careful not to get ourselves into a situation where God's word is allowed in the church to take a back seat to various other techniques of persuasion. However sophisticated or effective those techniques may be. I remember Herman Sasse cautioning that the church should not, on the one hand, glibly talk about the Holy Spirit without, on the other hand, coming to grips with who the Holy Spirit really is. See, when you get to know who the Holy Spirit is, you understand that He cannot be quantified. He cannot be measured. Legalism is sometimes a hard thing for us to get a hold of because the word can mean at least a couple of different things. Legalism is not only laying extra biblical laws and expectations on people, you know, challenging them or requiring them to do things that God has never Himself said that they should do. That can be legalism. But legalism is also in effect when we send the law to do the gospel's job. And whatever the results that may come that the eye can see, the law really can never do what the gospel does. The law never forgives. And without forgiveness, guilt remains.
1: So we've established here that good Christian stewardship under a theology of the cross should not be promoted out of guilt. But you also say that it shouldn't be promoted out of greed. What in the world would giving out of greed look like?
5: Well, I'll admit, it doesn't look like those two words go really well together. I mean, giving out of greed. But they can. People really can give out of greed. I mean, maybe you've heard of the expression, Todd, give till it hurts. Well, when people give out of greed, they're giving until it stops hurting. I mean, maybe they will part with a few dollars or a few hours, but in the process, they can be angling to get something that they find even more valuable than that lost time or lost money. Maybe they're looking for recognition or respectability, or maybe just a plain old good feeling that results when they get a few positive strokes. And this is not only something about which to point the finger and criticize other people. We Christians, sinners living in a sin-filled world, can and do find ourselves motivated by just such fleshly considerations. And it fits right in, doesn't it, with the theology of glory? For in the theology of glory, a person tries to get from God not the gifts that God has chosen to give, but the rewards that the person wants. So when you find somebody acting in their own, we call it enlightened or maybe unenlightened self-interest, then you usually have an example of the old Adam at work. And it's important for us to remember, Todd, that the old Adam cannot be reasoned with. You don't negotiate with the old Adam. The old Adam can only be killed. And that's why repentance is part and parcel of theology of the cross.
1: I recall that Luther, writing in the Large Catechism, is pretty clear that money and possessions form the most common idol in the world. That's very clear. Did Luther also deal with what you're talking about here, and that is giving in order to get?
5: Well, yeah, Luther does talk about it in places. In fact, he mentioned how this kind of giving in order to get can color the attitudes of Christians, and not only that this is sin before God, it can also lead to sin against others. So here's a Luther quote dealing with this. He says, "You may say, I would be happy to take the heart out of my body and give it to someone else. But since I see that this kindness would be wasted on him, and he's such a thankless fellow, so that all my toil and trouble would be in vain, well, he can go to hell before I give him a crust of bread." See, Luther was saying that there may be someone in need, but somebody you know won't give you your strokes. So you just clam up and determine to give him nothing. And then Luther continues, "Look there. The scoundrel is already peeking out." And he doesn't mean that other guy. He means you. Because what you really want, he concludes, is for people to celebrate and honor you as if you were a god. And again, there's a connection to theology of glory. Because theology of glory always leads to idolatry. It takes Christians away from the cross, from the Christ who suffered for them on the cross. The Christ who said that following him involves taking up our cross.
1: And isn't it true that by seeking praise through giving, that theology of glory would ultimately take Christians away from the Lord's word that he has promised for us? "Well done, thou good and faithful servant."
5: Yeah, that really is an important point, Todd. Of course, our good works do not make us Christians acceptable to God. God himself has done that, and he's done it in the crucified and risen Christ. And yet, God does sort of reserve the right to sing the praises of the good works that he brings about in us and really through us. Luther recognized this about the good works that Christians are bound to do in response to Christ and the salvation that he brings. God considers these works to be pleasing to him and precious in his sight. And so we also today should teach Christians that their good works as stewards are precious and God-pleasing on account of Christ. But we should never promise Christians that these works will bring them the gratitude of the world, because they may bring just the opposite. See, then you have not only the theology of the cross, but you also have life under the cross. And that is exactly what Jesus said we could expect. Let me end on this provocative note, also from Luther, as he reflected on the Lord's words in the Sermon on the Mount. Luther says, "If your treasure lies in Christ, then you will risk loss or destruction of goods in this world in order to aim for treasure in heaven. But if your treasure is in this world, you will be willing to bring upon yourself God's own wrath before you will even give up a penny." Stewardship as theology of the cross needs to love the cross. More, love the Savior who loved us first and died on that cross. It really is true. Apart from him, we can do nothing.
1: I have a couple more questions for you, Ken. And it has to do kind of with maybe your pastoral thoughts on where stewardship meets into the life of the congregation. Sometimes it's giving to needs. That is, sometimes we'll talk about it as brick and mortar. Sometimes it is literally brick and mortar that we're asking people to support. What is it called? Capital fund drive or raising, building funds, things like that. What are your thoughts on the pits and perils, perhaps, of a church that wants to build a new sanctuary or needs to renovate the old one and they need to spur some stewardship in order to do that?
5: It's kind of a funny thing. A lot of people would say it's easier to raise that money to build that new building than it is to heat the building once it's built or keep the lights turned on in the building once it's built. It's important for us, therefore, to sometimes challenge people, but to challenge them in such a way that we don't forget about the ongoing responsibilities that we have for the Lord's work. There are kind of extra and additional things, but there's also, in good stewardship, keeping track of the obligations that we have just for keeping the lights on and paying the pastor and things like that. And the challenge ultimately, finally, comes down, as we said before, to keeping this all centered in the gospel. What is that new building going to do for the sake of the gospel? And how, as a result of what God has done for you, should you be thinking about making some kind of a gift for that new building? In the Old Testament, David, to build the temple, didn't sort of follow up after everybody else. He got out in front and led. And that's not a bad thing for Christians to do, is to just say, not what everybody else is going to give. What am I going to give because of how the Lord has given to me? Do that first, not last.
1: I remember a conversation with an older pastor years ago, and I think he was speaking from a considerable amount of experience. He said, I've learned not to spiritualize stewardship. That is to make it sound like once you put your offering in the plate, somehow the acolytes deliver it and it floats up to heaven or something like that. It actually goes back, it's counted, it's get put in the bank, and it goes to pay for real things on a day. You just mentioned some of them, Ken. And one of those things that he was speaking as a pastor, one of those things is the pastor's paycheck. That's part of the Christian obligation of a congregation, rooted right there in Scripture. And I think pastors shy away from that. We kind of act like the pastor doesn't really get paid unless we're doing budgets. Like somehow he just lives off manna that falls out of heaven. Is it wise for a pastor simply to say, you know, me and my family, we depend on you guys. And part of what you're giving to is actually to support us and feed us and keep the lights on at our house?
5: Well, it's a point that can be made in the discussion, because you're right. This isn't just something that kind of goes off into the ether. It doesn't all go to foreign missions. You are paying for things that are going on right there in a congregation, including the pastor's salary. But I think it's a mistake ultimately to motivate any kind of giving with needs, because needs will only get you so far. We need to be thinking more in terms of giving out of the abundance of what God has given to us. It really is true. Seek first the kingdom of God and his righteousness, and all these other things will be added to you. That's going to be far more of a driver for people to give, or shall I say an enticement, not something pushing you from behind, but something leading you from the front, an enticement to give than anything else.
1: Dr. Ken Sherb is Director of Evangelism and Mission Stewardship and Human Care for the Central Illinois District of the Lutheran Church, Missouri Synod. He formerly served as a theology professor at Concordia University, Ann Arbor, Michigan, and as an assistant to the president of the Lutheran Church, Missouri Synod. Ken, thank you very much for your time throughout the entire series.
5: Always a pleasure, Todd. Another series in the books here.
1: When we come back on this Wednesday afternoon, Aaron Wolf is going to join us. He's executive editor of Chronicles, a magazine of American culture. President Trump has done what, well, other presidents said should be done, what Congress said should be done for decades now. He relocated the U.S. Embassy to Jerusalem. Did he do it because of the Bible? We'll answer that question with Aaron Wolf right after this.

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1: Pastor Jonathan Fisk talking about his new book, Echo, Unbroken Truth Worth Repeating Again.
0: The Christian faith is so stunning and radical that it's amazing to me that we have our children sitting in pews and classrooms yawning and bored with it. And all I can do is say that we've got to figure out a way to repeat this thing, to echo it again, and really reawaken our imaginations to its truth.
1: Learn more about Echo by Pastor Jonathan Fisk at issuesetc.org.
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4: For 28 years, I had the privilege of serving as a chaplain in the United States Navy.
1: Dr. Dan Gard, retired Rear Admiral and President of Concordia University Chicago, on the need for military chaplains.
4: During that time, I was able to bring word and sacrament to so many young people and their families, our sons and daughters spread throughout the world. Truly a privilege and an honor, and today, there are other chaplains that must follow. We need more LCMS chaplains in all branches of the military. It's an incredible, amazing mission opportunities to go to places no other pastor can go, but to go with the same tools that any other pastor brings wherever he goes, word and sacrament.
1: You can find out more about the vocation of military chaplain at lcms.org/armed forces, the LCMS ministry to the armed forces. lcms.org/armed forces.
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6: I never once went to a meeting, never once issued a statement, never once gave an endorsement in the 2 years Prop 8 was going.
7: Well, let me just say this really clearly. We support Proposition 8. And if you believe what the Bible says about marriage, you need to support Proposition 8.
8: When a university invites somebody for an honorary degree, for a commencement speaker, what you are really saying to the students is, this man, we agree with him, we hold him up as a model to you.
9: The battles that we fought in the 80s, conflicts with the culture, humanly speaking, we have lost all those battles.
10: Thank you for providing theology for clerical collar, white collar, and blue collar.
5: I dare say there are few events in the ancient world, and we are talking about events from 2,000 years ago, as well attested to by eyewitness accounts, written accounts, either by the eyewitnesses themselves or by the close associates of those eyewitnesses later, writing what is recalled, than the resurrection of Jesus Christ. In fact, I might be safe in saying that there is no other event in the ancient world so well attested to by eyewitness written accounts that can be reliably traced to their authors and to those eyewitnesses. And yet, if you read the four Gospels in the New Testament on the resurrection of Jesus Christ, you might come away thinking that you're reading four different accounts. There do appear, and some have pointed out, skeptical biblical scholars have pointed out that there may be enough there to call into question the veracity of the event itself. What really happened at the resurrection? When did it take place? Who was there? Who saw what? Who talked to who? We're going to answer some of those questions as we talk about the resurrection of Christ in the four Gospels. Dr. Peter Scare will be our guest for the next hour. Greetings and welcome to Issues, Etc. I'm Todd Wilkin. Thanks for tuning us in. Now, if you have a question or a comment on the resurrection of Christ, give us a call or send us your email in the next hour, 1-877-623-MY-IE. 877-623-6943, or email us right here in the studio, talkback@issuesetc.org, talkback@issuesetc.org. Joining us to talk about the resurrection of Christ, Dr. Peter Scare, Assistant Professor of New Testament at Concordia Theological Seminary in Fort Wayne, Indiana. Peter, welcome back.
11: Hey, great to be with you, Todd.
5: Let's deal with the questions raised by those skeptical Bible scholars who say if you look at the four accounts of the resurrection, Matthew, Mark, Luke, and John, you can find enough differences and contradictions in there to call into question the veracity of the event itself.
11: Well, they guess they have a point that the stories are different. And I tell you, I have the great opportunity now. I teach all four of the Gospels, and when I get to the resurrection accounts, I still get confused under which story I'm in sometimes, because they're quirky stories. You know, as you're working through the life of our Lord, and especially as you're coming to the Passion, the Gospels follow similar paths. They tell really very close to the same story. When you get to the resurrection, things do change markedly, and I suppose it's the nature of the resurrection appearances, because the resurrection appearances, they occur during the 40 days after our Lord rose from the dead until the time of his ascension. But during those 40 days, our Lord is not walking the earth like he did the 3 years before. Now he's using his divine power. He's popping in and he's popping out. He's appearing to this person or to this group. He comes and goes, you know, suddenly. He comes and then he vanishes from their eyes. So I suppose it's the hit and miss nature of these appearances. And as you correctly say, there are any number of these appearances. It's interesting to see. But I think in some ways it's the quirky nature of these appearances that actually adds to the veracity of these accounts. These are not stories told by people who are fabricating or what you would expect a resurrection story to look like. They are just so odd, at least in my opinion, and so strange that they almost have to be true because of that.
5: If viewed side by side, as you say in the course of teaching in the seminary, you are required to do, do you find, as the skeptical biblical scholars would assert, that there are fundamental contradictions between the resurrection accounts?
11: There are no contradictions. What there are is I think it's a great blessing that Christianity, that we are blessed with four Gospels. So this is not one person's party line, but it's four very different authors who believe in the same Lord Jesus Christ, but they do have different points of emphasis to make. So that, for the most part, I find the differences to be illuminating and quite interesting. And so I embrace the differences. A lot of these differences, again, are just if you're gonna lose your faith on the basis of some of these differences, I just ask the reader to take another look, because the differences can be as so small as you go to the tomb, Mary Magdalene goes to the tomb, sees one angel or sees two angels. Of course, that's not a contradiction, just the one account mentions the one angel and the one mentions the fact that there are two. So different tellings of the story in that way I look upon as an opportunity and to read more.
5: All right, let's deal with the account that is the shortest but not the sweetest. In fact, it was read in many churches that follow the historic set of readings for Easter Sunday, and is read perhaps every couple of years that way. Mark's account, which does not describe the resurrection per se, but only women going to the tomb ready to complete the funeral rites for Christ, finding the tomb empty, seeing angels, being told Jesus has risen, and then, oddly, going away, it says, fear and trembling seized them, and they were afraid. It's an odd way to describe the good news of the resurrection.
11: Yeah, it certainly is. And my feeling is that Mark, even though it's, as you say, so short, my feeling is it was actually written later than the other Gospels, and that Mark's emphasis throughout his Gospel is on the crucifixion. And I think it's in Matthew where they're looking for a sign from Jesus, and Jesus says, I'm not going to give you any sign except for the sign of Jonah, referring to the prophet Jonah, who was 3 days in the belly of the fish, and that was the sign of the resurrection. In the Gospel of Mark, he's asked the same question, and Mark deletes that section. He says, I'm going to give you no sign whatsoever. And then you get to the resurrection story, and you get the empty tomb, and you get the message of this young man, who I think in a way it's the gospel writer Mark who's painting himself into that picture. And I suppose it's an ironic kind of description of the resurrected life, that we are very much like these women in the sense that, in a way, we have the message of Mark. We have the message of the angel. He is not risen. And yet we don't see the resurrected Lord. And so I think it's Mark's way. And the other thing is the women, the angel tells the women, or the young man tells the women, to go and tell the others, tell the disciples. And it says, they leave in fear and trembling. And it says, I love it in the Greek, it says, they said nothing to no one. And it's because they're afraid. And it's a great irony about the church that we live in, because throughout the Gospels, our Lord is healing people, driving out demons, driving out leprosy or cleansing leprosy. And he tells the people time and time again, don't tell anybody about this miracle. And, of course, then they go and tell everybody. They blab it out, and then that makes Jesus' life difficult. When we get to the point when we should be talking about the resurrection, I think it's an ironic description of our sinful and fearful state, that when we should be telling others the good news, so often we're still in unbelief, our mouths are silent.
5: The only gospel that is, as far as we can tell, recorded by one who actually stood and peered into, in fact, we're told in his gospel that he went into the empty tomb, is John's account. We've got about a minute and a half before we take our first break. Begin us on John's account of the resurrection.
11: Well, John's is another quirky, interesting one. He highlights Mary Magdalene there, but also he calls himself there the disciple whom Jesus loved, and he and Peter are running to the tomb, and the disciple whom Peter loved makes it a point that he gets there first, and there they see the burial clothes there. It's kind of mysterious, kind of like the Shroud of Turin. They see the clothes there as if Jesus had gotten up from a bed that he had made. And by that, they knew the body hadn't been stolen, because nobody would steal a body and leave the clothes. You would, why take a naked body out? And it says Jesus, when John looked at those clothes, it says he looked and he believed. So I guess that is a stunning and it's a moving account, and I have to believe John kept those burial clothes afterwards, that they became a reminder and celebration of the resurrection, that he would never need to wear burial clothes again.
5: Dr. Peter Scare is our guest. We're talking about the resurrection of Christ. He's assistant professor of New Testament at Concordia Theological Seminary in Fort Wayne, Indiana. I invite your questions and your comments on the resurrection of Christ. This break is a great time to email us or to call us, 1-877-623-6943, 877-623-MYIE, or talk back at issuesetc.org. We'll walk through each of the gospel accounts of the resurrection, starting with the shortest there and going to John's gospel. He's the eyewitness. In fact, he says in his account of the resurrection, the one who writes this saw it, and he can testify to it. Seems pretty important to John that Jesus Christ is risen from the dead. We'll talk more about John's account of the resurrection after this.

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1: If I could, I'd just like to challenge any Lutheran pastors that are listening to consider becoming one of the congregations that supports Issues Etc. 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But if you're being blessed by this, as I know you are, and if your congregation is being blessed by this, as I know that it is, I submit to bring it to the congregation to prayerfully consider supporting the outreach of Issues Etc., not only here in the United States, but also around the world. 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
0: 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I'm Todd Wilkin. We're talking about the resurrection of Christ according to the four Gospels in the New Testament. Dr. Peter Scare is our guest. Before the break, we were talking about John's account. I note in reading John's account, he says at some point, he breaks from the narrative to comment saying, the one who writes this saw this. How important is it at the time in the ancient world, and then later among the apostles and in their testimony, that they are eyewitnesses to the resurrection of Jesus Christ?
1: Yeah, and that's, they are witnesses in a sense. Of course, that's the term martyr, that they become witnesses in a kind of judicial way. That is to say, it was very important, I think, when the apostles were reestablishing themselves after our Lord ascended into heaven. Peter noted that there were 11, and he wanted to add the 12th apostle. And the one thing that you had to, the one absolute necessity was you had to have been with our Lord from the beginning of his ministry, from his baptism up through the resurrection, so that the same people who saw him and knew his voice and his teaching and were with him during his earthly ministry are the same people then who saw the resurrected Lord. So that it's a silly point, I suppose, but it's one thing to say, if somebody said to you now, you know, I saw the resurrected Lord, well, how do you know that's him? You know him only if you knew him beforehand, before the crucifixion. So the witnesses are very important. And John, the other thing that's kind of interesting, though, is when you look at the importance of witnesses, that's why it must have been scandalous but so true, the first witness in all of these accounts, you get the person of Mary Magdalene plays an extraordinary role because she seems to have been among the very first witnesses. And again, you wouldn't make this up. First of all, to have a woman be the one, and perhaps she had a checkered past. We know that our Lord had driven demons from her. But these are the real people, and I always think it's exciting to think about what it would have been like to be in those early Christian congregations, where you would have people who would have been with our Lord at these events, and then would have. St. Paul says he appeared to 500 people at one time, so that you could actually talk to the people who had been there and seen it. So, yeah, the eyewitness is, John says, blessed are those who have not seen and yet believed, but our faith is based upon what these people in fact did see, not just in a vision or in their heart, but, you know, face to face.
0: Kathy is listening in St. Charles, Missouri. Thanks for waiting, Kathy, and welcome to Issues, Etc.
4: Yes, and thank you for taking my call. The question I had, you've already kind of touched on. It is about that even though each of the Gospels are going to tell the story of our risen Lord a little different, they all mention that he showed himself to the women first. And so you started to talk about the significance of that. But also, too, witnesses in the ancient days, I think, you know, if I'm not correct, please correct me, but I do think, you know, that women's accounts of things weren't as looked on as reliable as men's. And so could you talk about the significance of Christ showing himself to women first?
0: That's a great question, Kathy. Thank you so much. Is it true that women in first century Palestine were kind of useless witnesses of ordinary events?
1: Well, I mean, depending on the scholarship of others, that seems to be the case. And now, the one thing that's interesting about the women, Kathy points out, they are significant, is that not only are they with the Lord, and they are witnesses of the resurrection, but they're also primary witnesses of the crucifixion, so that we know the beloved disciple was there at the foot of the cross. Maybe Peter was looking from a distance, it's hard to tell, but it's actually this cadre of women, Mary, the mother of James, I think that's also Jesus's mother, Mary Magdalene. There's a group there that's present at the cross, and then they're the ones that bring the burial spices. They're kind of like an altar guild, I suppose. They're taking care of things, trying to do right by our Lord. And it shows the veracity of the accounts, because this would not be the ones that you would choose to be your official witnesses, unless, of course, they happen to be witnesses. So I think it only adds to the truthfulness of what the accounts show.
0: Okay, so what you're saying is, if someone were making this up, especially in the ancient Near East, they would have had the entire procession of 11 disciples march down to the reliable witnesses march down to the tomb and find it empty. And you know, if you were making it up, you'd really want to put a cap on this thing in terms of its veracity. But instead, as the story really goes, it is to the women that Jesus appears.
1: Yeah, and the disciples, even, I think it's what's remarkable is it had to be a very exciting times, but also tense times and fearful times. The one thing that's interesting, when you talked about the Gospel of Mark, it ended there, as you said, with the women being afraid. My feeling is that gospel went out for publishing and people hated it because they needed to have more of the resurrection. And my feeling is that Mark himself added on later verses talking about the various resurrection appearances. But it's still, you know, it shows the disciples are not gullible fools. The disciples, they doubt, because it's not like they, you know, it's not like they're just going to say, oh, he's risen, that's great, you know. That sort of thing, they know, doesn't happen every day. So when they first hear these accounts in a number of these stories, they are as disbelieving as I suppose we would be. Jesus has to convince them. So that's also, I think, true to the nature of the stories. That's true to our own experiences. So these are not religious fanatics who are making up a story. This is people who were convinced by our Lord's resurrection. And so convinced were they. I mean, you can see how smart they are simply by what great writings they have. So convinced were they that they were willing to lay down their lives in defense of this truth. And they believed it enough that they gave up their lives for it.
0: Dennis in Michigan emails us with this request. Would you please ask Dr. Scare why St. John notes in chapter 20, verse 6, the linen cloths were simply lying there, but the head covering cloth had been folded up in a place by itself? Is that significant?
1: Well, that's a great question, because I did this in class today and we were discussing it, and it's a difficult one. And I don't know about the head covering, except my own personal theory, again, and maybe who knows whether this is right or not, But I think I think what John is mentioning is this fact because he probably himself became the caretaker or owners of these artifacts, so that they must have been of some sort of, if not for devotional purposes, this is the opening of the first museum, I suppose. But he's taking these things because these are significant remnants of, and I think also proof of the resurrection, so that it does have this kind of feeling, I think, of a bed that's been made. It's not a rush job. It's not this body was not stolen, or else the garments wouldn't have been left there. And the fact that they're left there in this kind of this folded way shows a kind of a care, and I think there's a certain sweetness to it, the story that's added to it, as if our Lord is, after 3 days' rest in the tomb, is now getting out of bed.
0: Talk about John's account with respect to Mary Magdalene's desire to, and this is, again, you say these stories are strange. They really are. She wants to hold on to him, and he says, "Do not hold on to me. I have yet to ascend to my Father." What's going on?
1: Well, I love the Mary Magdalene story. The first thing that you got to remember is this happens in a number of the stories, is there's not recognition of him right away. At first, she thinks he's the gardener, which is kind of mysterious. And I think it harkens back to the creation accounts. In some ways, it's a return to paradise. But the other thing is about don't hold on to me is there's a sense in which she's going to have to adjust to a new reality. And the reality was she was a woman who loved Jesus very much during his earthly ministry, and she took care of probably many of his the physical needs, was part of this entourage that probably made the meals, handled logistics for the disciples. So I mean, we know it wasn't just the 12 that were walking. It was probably a bigger group, but there were also women in this entourage who would take care of them. And she wanted to keep that relationship with him. She wanted to hold on to him in this earthly way. And this was our Lord's way of saying, that is not the way you're going to hold on to me anymore. And that's the experience that we have as Christians. We don't hold on to our Lord physically in that way as he did during those 3 years walking among us. However, he does say to her, go to the disciples and tell the disciples. And I think that, tell my brothers. And what he's telling her is that she should now enter into her new family, which is the family of God, who has God as their father, Jesus as their brother, and the disciples as the ones who will carry on the ministry of Jesus.
0: Let's take a break right there. When we come back, we'll continue our conversation with Dr. Peter Scare, assistant professor of New Testament at Concordia Theological Seminary in Fort Wayne, Indiana. We're talking about the resurrection of Christ according to the four gospel accounts. We'll also take your phone calls on the other side of this break. Any question or comment you may have about the resurrection of Christ, 1-877-623-6943, or talk back at issuesetc.org. I'm Todd Wilkin. This is Issues Etc.

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1: Diamonds in a day, not millions of years.
2: Answers with Ken Ham, one of the authors of the best-selling The New Answers book.
1: I was taught in school that diamonds take millions of years to form, but I can tell you that they can be formed in just one day. The technology to synthesize diamonds rather quickly continues to improve. Researchers have now made diamonds by reacting carbon dioxide with metallic sodium in a pressurized oven, and the temperature is only 440 degrees centigrade and at just 800 atmospheres of pressure. And you know what? It only took 12 hours to complete the process. Other methods take just days or weeks and months. You can find over a dozen different companies that are now making synthetic diamonds, and they're almost impossible to distinguish from the ones found naturally. And yet geologists still claim that it takes nature millions of years to form diamonds. So if under the right conditions it's possible that diamonds can be made in a very short period of time in the lab, then this is also possible in nature. You see, real science supports a young Earth and the biblical account of creation.
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4: 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I'm Todd Wilkin. 25 more minutes left in our conversation with Dr. Peter Scarra on the resurrection of Christ. You can join us with any question or comment you may have on the resurrection accounts according to the four Gospels. 1-877-623-6943 or talk back at issuesetc.org. Herman is listening in Illinois. Herman, thanks for being so patient.
5: Yes, thank you for taking my call. I'd like to bring to the forefront in the terms of today's apologetics this, shall we say, contrast of consideration. Jesus' enemies, the high priest, the scribes, knew publicly and saw his public miracles, his words promising a resurrection. That's why they put the guard on the tomb. And they really knew about the empty tomb, in a sense, his resurrection from the guard's report. But they attributed all of this to the work of the devil. They attributed him as under the spell of the devil. Dr. Paul Meyer cites even the Talmud that calls him doing sorcery. That's in complete contradistinction to the modern skeptic who tries to use a David Humean argument against miracles. There's a real clash there that you have even the testimony of Jesus' enemies who evaluated his work as of the devil, as opposed to being of

0: about all this, and I think he's right on in the sense that the enemies often seem to understand Jesus and his claims better than the disciples do. So that, I mean, we see it on the cross where Jesus is ironically called everything that he really is. So they give him a crown of thorns because he claims to be king. They call him the king of the Jews. If you're the son of God, if you save others, you know, why can't you save yourself? So on the cross, they call him a king, and they call him the son of God, and they call him a savior. But they do so in a mocking way. And I think Herman's right in the sense that when you look at the religious leaders after the resurrection, that they're not really concerned about the resurrection. They're concerned more about their own power, and they don't want to lose. And that's what Jesus goes after them at the end when he's in Jerusalem. He goes after their hypocrisy and their greed. And at their worst, they're using their religious power simply in order to aggrandize, to lift themselves up, to give themselves more, power, and they want to keep the money making machine going. They don't want to lose their titles. They still want to walk around in their robes and to be greeted as these great gurus, rabbis, and teachers. And they know that if Christ's claim is true, then their gig will be up, and they're going to lose their grip on the people. So that's the most important thing. So I guess they are like Satan in that way. They might even believe, in the sense that they might believe the facts. That would be an interesting question. They might even believe the fact of the resurrection, but they wouldn't want it to interfere with their business and with all the things that they have coming to them via their positions. So it's a powerful group that does not want to lose its power. So I think I think Herman's right on in that.
1: One other question about John's account before we move on to Luke's. John's resurrection account really takes about a week to tell, until we get to the upper room second week after the resurrection, and Thomas, the straggler, encounters the risen Christ. Tell us about that.
0: Well, what you say is interesting, because in the Gospel of John, it seems to be that John is already setting down the pattern for New Testament worship. So he makes it a point, you know, that our Lord did rest on the Sabbath in the tomb, but it's the next day that he rises, and then he comes and meets the disciples again on the day after the Sabbath, that is the first day of the week, that is the eighth day or the day of the resurrection. So our Lord already seems to be setting a kind of pattern. Now you do see some changes, you know, when you see he comes now into a room that's completely locked. The disciples are in there, and he just kind of mysteriously passes through. So now he's using his powers, his divine powers, now in these to appear when he wills. And Thomas is the great story of the doubting Thomas. Praise God for Thomas, because from that we have even greater proof about our Lord's resurrection. And here's the thing: it's not simply that he rose again from the dead. It's also that it's not simply a spiritual resurrection; it's a bodily resurrection, and that's one of the important things that the Thomas story teaches us. Because there we see Jesus shows them his hands and his sides, and the wounds are still visible. Yes, it's the same one who was on the cross, and it's the physical Christ. And I think there's one other thing here that people it's worth considering. Is that when you think about the resurrection, like Daniel talks about it in the Old Testament, and he says that on the day of the resurrection, the righteous will shine like the stars. You would think that in the resurrection, Jesus would glow with kind of the same kind of light that he showed on the Mount of Transfiguration. And if you were making that story up, that's what you would do. You would show Jesus kind of shining from within, but you don't get that. What you'd get is, it's odd, he shows up, but then when he shows up, it's in the flesh and blood, and he looks strangely ordinary. He looks like, which is, that's the story of the Christian resurrection. It's the bodily resurrection. So it's a very human story to tell.
1: It sounds as though, at this point,

0: really need to, and perhaps it is by divine intent that we read these accounts not isolated from one another, and certainly not laid over the top of one another to kind of knock off the differences or the apparent differences, but alongside one another to get the full picture of Christ's resurrection.
1: Yeah, I think that's the joy of it. This is not some Joseph Smith who had an experience or a vision, but these are four gospel writers who are bringing together the accounts of different people, sometimes solitary eyewitnesses, sometimes the group. And to read the more you read them, they're fascinating accounts. And you have two things. One is you have the fact that it happened, but then you also have the nature of it. You know, what is the physicality of it is very important. And then I think also there are lessons within these stories about how the risen Lord then is still with us today. And I think that's important to remember as well. That, like, when you look at the Gospel of Matthew, it ends with, "Lo, I am with you always, even until the end of the age." So the crucified and risen Lord is still present in our lives in various ways in the church. And I think that also comes out powerfully in the Gospel accounts.
0: Is it Matthew's account, am I correct, the only account that wherein we get close to the actual moment of the resurrection itself without actually seeing it? Is it only Matthew's account that records the earthquake, the swooning of the guards, and the descent of the angel?
1: Yeah, I think that's right. I got to think about that myself, but I think you're right about that. So there's a kind of an excitement about that. I think that Matthew is probably the most apologetic, to use the term I think that Herman was using before. It's the most apologetic of the Gospels. That is, Matthew's big concern is to offer a defense for the resurrection. And his gospel is like that because he's the one who really wants to show that the virgin birth happened. If there's two ways you can derail Christianity. You can derail it by showing that he had an ordinary father, that he wasn't anything special. And you can derail Christianity by, if they could ever come up with the bones, if they could ever find the bones of Jesus, it would be all over. And of course they haven't and they won't. But the Gospel of Matthew is the one that probably gives the best defense for it. Tells the story of how the rumors got circulated about the stolen body, but shows you how absurd those rumors really are.
0: With only about a minute and a half here, why don't any of them record the actual emergence of Christ from the tomb? Why, even to Matthew's account, the stone is rolled away and the tomb is empty? There's no Jesus popping out as we'd like to see it if we were going to put it on film.
1: Yeah, that's a great question. I mean, I would like to. Maybe you had that in Mel Gibson's movie a little bit. I think, I would like it. But I guess they're dealing with the accounts that they have. You know, it looks like they're dealing with the eyewitness accounts that they do have. And it's also, you get this feeling after the resurrection, it's an odd kind of, the relationship between the apostles and Jesus has changed a little bit. It's not really a time now when Jesus is going to spend a lot of time teaching them, you know, not a lot of time asking questions. So maybe, it's just in and out and little episodes in which he shows himself. So, I don't have a great answer why. I guess the reason they don't tell it is because they're not fabricating a story. Because if they wanted to fabricate it, they could make something up. But they're not making anything up. They're just telling what they saw.
0: Dr. Peter Scare is our guest. We're talking about the resurrection of Christ according to the four gospel accounts. What kind of questions or comments do you have about the resurrection of Christ? Our call-in number, and this break is a great time to call or email, 1-877-623-6943, 877-623-6943. You can email us right here in the studio with questions or comments, talkback@issuesetc.org, talkback@issuesetc.org. Dr. Peter Scare is Assistant Professor of New Testament at Concordia Theological Seminary in Fort Wayne, Indiana. When we come back, we're going to talk a little bit more about Matthew's account of the resurrection and then move on to Luke. Luke spends most of the time not at the tomb, but on that road to Emmaus. Dr. Scarer's already mentioned it once. We'll come back to those two disciples on that road with the risen Savior after this. Village Lutheran Church in Ladue thanks God for His saving gift of faith through Christ and invites you to share in this gift by worshiping with us Sunday mornings at 8:15 or 10:45. We're conveniently located 1 mile west of the Galleria on Clayton Road. For more information, call 314-993-1834 or visit villagelutheranchurch.org. 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
0: Thanks to the following congregations for standing with us by joining the Issues Etc. 300. Our Savior Lutheran, Pacifica, California. Messiah Lutheran, Danville, California. Faith Lutheran, Capistrano Beach, California. Grace Lutheran, San Mateo, California. Our Savior Lutheran, Grand Rapids, Michigan. St. Paul Lutheran, Hamel, Illinois. St. Paul Lutheran, Brookfield, Illinois. Grace Lutheran, Racine, Wisconsin. St. John's Lutheran, Mayville, Wisconsin. Prince of Peace Lutheran, Crestwood, Missouri. Faith Lutheran, Plano, Texas. St. Paul Lutheran, Austin, Texas. University Hills Lutheran, Denver, Colorado. St. John Lutheran, Topeka, Kansas. Peace Lutheran, Alma, Michigan. Zion Lutheran, Imperial, Nebraska. And Trinity Lutheran, St. Charles, Missouri. 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

0: Tomorrow on Issues Etc., we're going to be studying this great Easter hymn, Christ Has Arisen. Alleluia. Dr. Arthur Just of Concordia Theological Seminary will be our guest. Right now we're joined by Dr. Peter Scare for the next 10 minutes of Concordia Theological Seminary. We discuss the resurrection of Christ. Here's Kevin in St. Louis. Kevin, welcome.
1: Thank you. Dr. Scare, you've mentioned a couple times that John made note of the burial clothes. What's your take on the Shroud of Turin?
0: Good question. Thank you, Dr. Scare.
2: I'm predisposed towards believing it. Now, I certainly wouldn't bet my soul on it, and I don't know if I would take odds or not. But you know, I think it's, let's just say this, that it may or may not be. But it could be, and I think that's important for, you know, even if we don't know, for instance, there are debates like which was the tomb that Jesus was buried in, and I think if you go to the Holy Land, there are a couple options. If you, even if you don't know which tomb it would be exactly, you do know he was buried in a tomb that presumably you could find. I mean, it's of historical importance. So when you look at John's Gospel, I think John's Gospel is the most interesting historically because he gives all these place names and he knows Jerusalem intimately. And so you get the feeling you're actually there. And I do feel like I know a little bit when you read the Gospel of John, you get to know of his personality a little bit, and at least in my mind, I think that he's cluing the reader in that he's saving those claws. Now, whether they came to the ages, you know, I'm sure that's of some debate, and I've seen the TV shows and all of that, and I'm certainly intrigued by it all. It could be, it really, I mean, but again, I'm not gonna. Our faith is not dependent on it. But the fact that it's historical matters, though. That's the thing, is the resurrection is an event that happened in history. And so we can go. We can find the places where he walked and where he was buried, and he did rise again. It's not some spiritual event that happened outside of time. It happened in our world, in world history, and I think that's the most important thing.
0: Luke obviously is able to tell the narrative of Jesus' birth in great detail. The narrative that Luke tells of Jesus' resurrection seems to be kind of cast it in negative light, but it seems to kind of be a summary of the other resurrection accounts, including everything, but not getting real specific. It even uses words like they instead of naming some of the people at certain points. He spends most of his time on the first Easter with those two disciples on the road to Emmaus. You talked about it before. What's Luke's goal here?
2: Well, you know, Luke's got a couple things in his resurrection account that are significant to him. One is Luke is the one that tells us that he eats fish in front of them, and that gets at the idea of the bodily resurrection. So it's not just a spirit. It's not a ghost. It's not some spirit. But the road to Emmaus really answers the question of how our risen Lord is with us today. So that in the Gospel of Matthew, you know that he rose. The rumors are false, that the story of the guards is ridiculous. They wouldn't have fallen asleep and known people stole the body. They wouldn't have known that if they were asleep. But the Gospel of Luke is not establishing the fact of the resurrection as much as, of course it is, but wants to make the theological point of Jesus' continued presence with his people today. So that in the Gospel of Matthew, Jesus ends with these words, "Lo, I am with you always, even until the end of the age." Well, how is it that he's with us always? Well, I think that we have a picture of that when two disciples are walking on the road to Emmaus. And talking about how you know things and don't know things, they see Jesus, but they don't recognize who he is. And then they tell the whole story about Jesus, telling, you know, they treat him as a stranger. "Don't you know what's happened in Jerusalem?" And they said, "Well, don't you remember? He was walking among us, and he told us that, you know, he would die and then after 3 days rise again, and we thought he might be the Messiah." They know the entire gospel. They know the entire creed, but they really don't believe it yet. And what Jesus does on the road to Emmaus is he walks with them, and he opens the scriptures up to them. And it must have been a fascinating little sermon Bible study in which he brings them through the Old Testament texts, the law, the prophets, and the Psalms, and shows how everything was speaking about his life, his death, his resurrection. All the Old Testament is about Jesus. And as Jesus was talking to them, their hearts are burning, but they haven't put two and two together. But it comes, the scene comes to a great culmination when Jesus appears to go a little bit further, and the disciples, the two say to Jesus, "No, stay with us, abide with us, for it is evening." And then Jesus turns from guest to host, and he takes bread, and he breaks it. And as he breaks the bread, the disciples' eyes are open, and they see Jesus for who he really is. That is their risen Lord. That is their risen Savior. And just as soon as they see him, their eyes are open, then Jesus vanishes from their midst. But they're not gloomy. They're excited because they know now that Jesus will continue to be with them. How? In the church service, when the scriptures are read and preached, and when it comes to a culmination in the breaking of the bread, where in the Lord's Supper we receive the crucified and living Lord, his body and his blood. So his continued presence among us, that same Lord, comes to us every Sunday in his supper.
0: So do all four accounts of the resurrection, with their different emphases and their different perspectives on the same historical event, do they then set the pattern for the ongoing life of the church between Christ's resurrection and ascension and his promised return bodily in glory for judgment and resurrection?
2: Yeah, it's in a sense things are different than from when he walked on the face of this earth, and yet his ministry continues today. So the Lord continues to be with us. So, you know, in Luke, we learn that he continues to be with us in the breaking of the bread. In John, we learn that he continues to speak to us through the words of his apostles, through the words of his ministers, through the gospel reading. So the life of the church is established. And also, you know, in the Gospel of John, we have the magnificent story about how Jesus, they're doubting, and he gives to them the Holy Spirit, to his disciples, and he gives them the Holy Spirit and says, "Whoever sins you forgive, they are forgiven, and whoever sins you hold, they are held unto them," which means this is the office of the keys. So he also, in the resurrection, reestablishes his disciples, gives them the Spirit, and then also gives them the wonderful power of forgiveness, which is really is Jesus' greatest power of all. The power of forgiveness, and that is found in the church. So the life of the church, it's beautifully given in the resurrection, and so also the Holy Spirit, so that we have a completeness now. Everything that has been done for our salvation was accomplished by Christ, and he continues now to work in his church, to be present in his church, to give his forgiveness in the church, to be present in his body and blood. The office of the ministry is still given to the church by which he still speaks to us today.
0: Folks, if you've enjoyed our discussion on the resurrection of Christ with Dr. Peter Scare, consider making a tax-deductible gift to help support the worldwide outreach of Issues, etc. You can donate by check. 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Dr. Peter Scare is Assistant Professor of New Testament at Concordia Theological Seminary in Fort Wayne, Indiana. Thank you so much for being our guest, Peter.
2: You're welcome. Christ is risen.
0: He is risen indeed. Alleluia. Tomorrow on Issues, Etc., we'll study the Easter hymn, "Christ Has Arisen, Alleluia," with Dr. Arthur Just. This is why the church lives the way it does. Because the church's life isn't the church's life, but Christ's own life. We live in the resurrected life of the risen Christ. As individual Christians, that's the only life you have. Did you know that? St. Paul says, "I died, I no longer live. In me Christ lives. The life I live by faith in the Son of God who loved me and gave himself for me." And there's a reason why the Scripture, the same apostles, will refer to Christ as our life. Paul will write to the Colossians, "You have died, and your life is now hidden with God in Christ. And when Christ, who is your life, appears, you will also appear with him in glory, for we will see him as he is. Well, how is he? He's risen from the dead. He's alive forevermore in the body. And we will see him as he is when the promise of his return is kept. We don't know when that will be, but we know that it will be. And until then, the only life that we as individual baptized members of Christ's body have is Christ's own life. We have no life in ourselves, only in Christ who died for us and rose again. And the church's life is no different than the individual Christian's life. The church does not live because the people are excited or happy or smiling every Sunday or singing the latest songs. The church lives only from Christ himself, our crucified and risen Savior. I'm Todd Wilkin. Talk with you again tomorrow. 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
4: Once there was a man who went searching for the true age of the earth. In his struggles to discover it, he stumbled on a grave threat. Beautiful spring day, Pasadena, California, 1966. Business is booming, life's good. Except for one man, a geochemist named Claire Patterson, known as Pat. He knows that everyone he sees is in danger from an invisible menace. And he's determined to put a stop to it, no matter what the cost.
0: That's an excerpt from Episode 7 of the TV series Cosmos, A Space-Time Odyssey. This program has been covering a lot of bases. It has been covering a lot of ground in the course of the episodes so far. We didn't have an opportunity last week to do an interview and a review of Episode 6. So today on Issues, Etc., this Tuesday afternoon, April the 22nd, we're going to review Episode 6 and 7 of the TV series Cosmos, A Space-Time Odyssey with Dr. Danny Faulkner. Welcome back to Issues, Etc. I'm Todd Wilkin. Thanks for tuning us in on this Tuesday afternoon. After our conversation with Dr. Faulkner, we will spend some time with Dr. Jennifer Roback-Morse of the Ruth Institute, talking about two things that are actually related in the news, a Canadian study on children of same-sex couples and gay marriage in Michigan. Then we'll talk about the first human clones from adult cells. This is actually a first, and it is a dangerous threshold that has been crossed. Our guest, Wesley Smith, in the last 15 minutes of the program, says, look, he warned us that when Dolly the sheep was cloned, it was only a matter of time. It was only a matter of perfecting the technique before human cloning would be possible and would be practiced. And in this case, the product of human cloning called a cloned embryo, that's what they're calling it, is going to be used to harvest tissue. Joining us to talk about Episode 6 and 7 of the TV series Cosmos, A Space-Time Odyssey, a regular guest now, Dr. Danny Faulkner. He holds a PhD in astronomy from Indiana University, and he's professor of astronomy for Answers in Genesis. Dr. Faulkner, welcome back to Issues, Etc.
5: Thank you, Todd.
0: Is there a little sleight of hand going on occasionally, maybe even more than occasionally, in Cosmos, a Space-Time Odyssey. I'm thinking about episode 6, last week's episode, where a discussion of the constituents of matter from atoms to molecules suddenly became a discussion of the evolution of life, as though it just naturally leads that direction.
5: That's not a little sleight of hand. That's a huge sleight of hand. You know, you've got 400 years of biology telling us that molecules just don't organize themselves into living things. So that's a huge jump. It's assumed to be the case, but never been demonstrated. In fact, it's quite unscientific to say that such things happen.
0: So how would you evaluate Episode 6 in terms of the basic science, the basic things that have been knowledge that has been gained, observations that have been made, and conclusions that have been drawn on the basis of repeated observation experimentation? How would you evaluate Episode 6 of Cosmos?
5: Very poorly. Like I said, it's just really, it's a guess masquerading as science. It really fails all the way around as far as I'm concerned.
0: So specifically, what earns the poor grade with you in Episode 6?
5: Well, life just doesn't come about. Molecules don't organize themselves into life. You don't find real clear evidence today of things evolving from one type into a totally different type of organism, which is required by, you know, molecules to man sort of evolution. And this has never been demonstrated. You know, most scientists believe it happened, but that doesn't make it true. It just simply that's what they have forced themselves to think about and believe. But as I said, it's a sleight of hand. You've jumped from this basic elements of the atoms to this wonderful evolution that supposedly took place, but never been demonstrated. It really is going off the tracks as far as observational science is concerned, as I see it.
0: Aren't there really two problems when you say, like, molecules to man, when that is simply assumed? The first problem being the one you mentioned before, inanimate matter to life. And the second problem being, once life has kickstarted itself, I mean, that's how else are you going to put it, then from one kind of life to another kind of life.
5: Yeah, those are two basic steps. A lot of evolutionists like to separate those two, and that's fine. But that gives you two huge problems. You know, one I think clearly is impossible, and I think we can make a very strong argument in any number of ways against that. And then the second one about simple things evolving into more complex, leading up to organisms such as human beings. That's never been demonstrated either. It's been inferred. It's been insisted upon. But it's not been observed. It's not observable science, so it's at best a guess.
0: It seems kind of a convenient thing for the producers of Cosmos and the scientific community that go along with that assumption about the origins of life, that it happened so long ago, they can simply assert it must have happened because we're here. If it hadn't happened, we wouldn't be here to talk about it. That seems a rather convenient way of discussing the situation and relieving them. Apparently, no one feels the need to explain how it actually occurred or to demonstrate that it can occur.
5: You've said that very well. It's just the alternative or any alternative to that is unthinkable. The fact that there is a creator, the fact that he's made us, is entirely out of bounds for them to even consider. I mean, it ought to be at least a logical possibility, if not a scientific possibility in their estimation. But so many scientists today just take the opinion that the natural world is all that there is, and physical world is all that there is. And so if we're here, then we must have come about through a purely natural, purely physical process. And they won't even consider any other possibility. It's ruled out of bounds from the very beginning. And that's not the way science used to be done. For much of the history of modern science, going back four centuries, the consideration of God certainly was a major part of all of that. Sir Isaac Newton, who literally wrote the book on physics, I've said before, certainly was of the opinion that there was a creator, and he even thought that the creator ought to be considered in a legitimate discussion of science.
0: For all intents and purposes, has the popular face of science that we see in Cosmos and best-selling books, things like that, has it basically
6: shrugged off the burden of proof when it comes to the origin of life, just saying, look, we don't know how, but it must be.
5: Yeah, that's it. It's simply an assertion that life must have happened, or else we wouldn't be here. And they feel actually no real compulsion to be able to demonstrate that. They can't even. They just simply push it off way off into the distance and say, well, that's something we don't haven't yet figured out. Maybe if somebody will do that. I sometimes refer to this as evolution of the gaps. We've got this huge gap here, and we'll eventually fill in that knowledge, but it must have happened in some material way, even though we haven't a clue how it might have happened. And it's an assertion, masquerading as science. You know, everyone seems to think that's what science says, but it's merely what a bunch of scientists have said, and that's very different from what the facts of science are.
6: How did Episode 6 do in terms of the history of science? They delve into this each time, and I think they were among the ancient Greeks for Episode 6. How do you think they did?
5: Well, they did okay on that, but I've always been very suspicious from the very first episode and the way they've handled things. There were two facts that were presented in dealing with astronomy that I just kind of bolted out of my chair because I don't know where they got this. One of them was they said that the temperature of the core of the sun was 10 million Kelvin, and that's not quite right. It's more like 15 or more million Kelvin. They're off by 50% on that one. So I was puzzled by that one. Another one they gave the length of time that it takes for the energy generated in the core of the sun to make its way out and then to the Earth, and they said it took 10 million years. And I've never heard that figure. I've heard thousands of years. I went looking out there to see if I could find any fact that anybody had estimated 10 million years. And what I found was the most commonly quoted one was from a calculation about 20 years ago of about 170,000 years, quite a bit less than the 10 million. And I'm just really puzzled. You know, Neil deGrasse Tyson is a well-respected astronomer. This is the sort of stuff he ought to have learned in undergrad days. And you've got script writers for this show. You do multiple takes. It's not a simple misstatement, you know, that you could have made. I'm sure that this script has been gone over, but I think the people in this program, this series, are being ill-served by some of the researchers and writers. They're just making all these little mistakes in scientific fact and historical fact of science that I find very disturbing. With a number of people going over this, you'd think somebody would have picked these simple mistakes up.
6: We're reviewing episodes 6 and 7 of the TV series Cosmos, A Space-Time Odyssey on this Tuesday afternoon, April the 22nd, with Dr. Danny Faulkner, professor of astronomy for Answers in Genesis.

0: Christianity has so much influenced our culture that we take it for granted and think it was always that way.
1: Dr. Alvin Schmidt talking about his presentation at this summer's Issues Etc. 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
0: And if you move into one of the Mideastern countries where primarily the theology of Islam operates, you can see the influence of what Christianity has had in our culture. 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And once in a while, we need to be reminded.
1: You can meet and hear Dr. Alvin Schmidt making the case for Christianity's positive impact on civilization June 13th and 14th at the Issues Etc. Making the Case Conference in Collinsville, Illinois. 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
1: Welcome back to Issues Etc. I'm Todd Wilkin on this Tuesday afternoon. We are reviewing episodes 6 and 7 of the TV series Cosmos, A Space-Time Odyssey with Dr. Danny Faulkner. He holds a PhD in astronomy from Indiana University. He's professor of astronomy for Answers in Genesis. Episode 7 dealt largely with the age of the Earth. How did they do on Cosmos, treating that particular subject?
5: Well, it's supposed to be about the age of the Earth, but they seem to spend most of their time on environmentalism. I was just a little puzzled by that one. They told a nice story about Claire Patterson, the guy who was involved in developing the uranium lead method of dating back 60 years ago now. But you know, the original Cosmos series kind of was billed as being a personal journey. And kind of Carl Sagan's personal take on the universe and on the world. This one isn't quite billed that way, but it's kind of in that same spirit. They use some astronomy topics to then kind of launch into all sorts of other directions. You know, episode 6 had a lot of biology in it and very little astronomy. This one had a little bit of astronomy, but then a lot of other things that they went into. Again, given the story of Claire Patterson with this lead. In the environment, one of the leaders on that, and leading up to banning of lead in a lot of products. I kept asking myself while this was going on, what's this got to do with astronomy? It was an interesting story, and I think they got most of the story on that reasonably correct. But what does it have to do with astronomy? You know, I remember back years ago, people were using, teachers were using the Cosmos original series in their classroom and teaching about astronomy, and I just don't see that you could get much out of that. In this particular episode.
1: So what did they conclude, and how did they reach the conclusions they did regarding the age of the Earth? What's the model that prevails today among scientists to accept the essentially the evolutionary model of both the cosmos and of life?
5: Okay, well, you have the Big Bang 13.8 billion years ago. You have more recently that last 4.5 billion years, the solar system formed, and trying to get the age of the Earth, that's tricky. In the episode last night, Neil deGrasse Tyson was talking about looking at layers of rocks and getting the dates from the layers that you have there, but it really doesn't give you the actual age. And so they went to radiometric dating methods, and they developed this uranium lead method, and they even didn't even get the age of the Earth from rocks on the Earth. They got it from the age of meteorites. These are supposedly fragments left over from the origin of the solar system. The reason why you can't use Earth rocks, supposedly, is because the Earth has been churned around so much and rocks have been ground down and heated and restarted and remade to the point that you can't get back to original rocks. But meteorites are supposedly original fragments. There's a whole bunch of assuming going on here. You've got your theory of how the solar system formed. You've got the theory of the history of the Earth. You've got a whole slew of assumptions made about radiometric dating. And most people watching a presentation like this have no idea the number of assumptions being made in this.
1: How much is this series benefiting? We've talked about this a little bit before, but benefiting from kind of good, what should we say? I don't want to say good art. Artists' depictions, dramatizations, I think is what they used to call them. This isn't the actual events, but we're going to kind of show you in a fanciful way how it must have happened. You know, pictures of glowing accretion disks where planets are kind of condensing out of clouds of, well, gas and other debris. How much is it benefiting from that?
5: Almost entirely. You've got a lot of scenarios, a lot of simulations and such, and animations going on. But again, if you watch this, it's very easy to assume that this has all been proven, all been put together. But it's almost entirely dependent upon that sort of thing.
1: I know that our view is extremely limited in terms of astronomy. We can see only so much, and most of it is so distant we can't really see it, but we can infer things like planets around other stars and things like that. We can infer it from, you know, the dimming of the light and all of that kind of thing. Well, have there ever been, should we be able in some way to, if this is an ongoing process, stars are living and dying, solar systems, I presume, are coming into existence and being obliterated by the self-destruction of their own star. Shouldn't we be able to be looking for and finding solar systems, early solar systems, in the process of forming their planets in their orbits?
5: Oh, there are claims that sort of thing has been done, but I'm not impressed by them. Usually they find evidence of a disk of dust around a star, and they say, well, this is evidence of a forming solar system. Well, no, it's just a dust disk. How do you get from that to planets? They have this idea that the dust starts sticking together, by the way, by a mechanism they don't yet understand, and then those little particles begin to grow larger and larger into planets. You saw the neat little video showing how this happened, but they've left out a huge amount of details. The process really is not understood. As far as seeing them around other stars, this process supposedly takes a very long period of time, millions of years in many cases. So the likelihood of you being able to sit there and watch all this time and see it take place is nil. These things are far away. Many times they're shrouded in gas and so forth. So, no, you really can't observe these things. It's not strict observational science. A lot of interpretation given to it.
1: Is part of the problem, I mean, it's not just the problem of the formation of solar systems, but of solar bodies themselves, too. Isn't exactly the same as yet unobservable, unexplainable process said to account for the formation of stars?
5: Yep, that's not observed either. There are claims that they've, you know, seen stars forming, but really what they see are more or less snapshots of various stages of a very long process. Again, many times millions of years, far longer than we've been watching or could ever watch, really.
1: How would you respond to someone who says, look, what we're trying to do here, and we've discussed this a bit, we're trying to popularize science, we're trying to explain to people who don't have degrees and who want to understand this thing, all these matters, we're trying to explain it to them in a way that they can understand. So we're going to have to simplify, and quite frankly, we're going to have to skip some steps and fill in some gaps. How do you respond to that explanation for what people may be seeing on Cosmos, a Space-Time Odyssey?
5: Well, I do the same thing from time to time. You've got a lot of stuff that goes into the work you do, and then trying to present it to a general audience, you do have to simplify it. But sometimes you make it too simple, and you gloss over certain details, and you're so confident of things that you really present assumptions without realizing that you're presenting assumptions. And I think that's a real problem that all of us have. But I think we're seeing here more of a worldview, far, far more than science coming across.
1: When someone says, look, we're going to have to skip steps, would you be satisfied if Cosmos, the producer of Cosmos, simply said, guess what, folks? We're skipping some steps here, and we're going to admit that to you, and we're filling in some gaps here, and we're going to admit that to you. Would that be better?
5: That would be better, and also saying we think this, or just some scientists generally think that, I have no quarrel with that, because that would be a true statement. They think that, but the way it's presented, it's presented as absolute fact. It's been demonstrated without any kind of doubts, and nothing could be farther from the truth.
1: Dr. Danny Faulkner holds a Ph.D. in astronomy from Indiana University, and he's professor of astronomy for Answers in Genesis. You can find out more about Answers in Genesis. 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Dr. Faulkner, thank you very much for being our guest.
5: You're welcome.
1: When we come back, we're going to spend some time with Wesley Smith of the Discovery Institute Center on Human Exceptionalism. The first human clones have been developed from adult cells, two of them, one from a 35-year-old man, the other from a 75-year-old man, I believe. Wesley Smith is a little bit concerned, I should say. We're going to be spending some time in just a few minutes with Dr. Jennifer Obeck-Morse of the Ruth Institute talking about a Canadian study on children of same-sex couples and gay marriage in Michigan. We'll find out how those two stories, how that research and the case of gay marriage in Michigan come together with Dr. Jennifer Roback-Morse of the Ruth Institute right after this.

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1: This is Pastor Jeff Siegel of St. Mary Evangelical Lutheran Church in Des Moines, Iowa, where God gathers us around His means of grace to offer us forgiveness, life, and salvation. 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
8: A number of the books could not have been written by the authors who are claimed as their authors, because many of these people claimed as their authors were illiterate. Peter, James, Jude could almost certainly not read and write, so they didn't write these books. Other books are forged, we know, because they differ so radically from books by the same author who, in fact, that we know were authentic. And so it's the differences from the authentic books and the fact that so many of these people actually were illiterate that makes us suspect that, in fact, many of these books are forged.
7: That's Dr. Bart Ehrman, recently here on Issues Etc., explaining his theory that most, almost all, of the New Testament is in some sense or another a forgery, whether it is Ephesians or Colossians, 2 Thessalonians, the epistles of Peter, the book of Revelation, the four Gospels. They all, according to Dr. Ehrman, fit into the category of forgeries. Either they're not by the people that we think they are, or they're not by the people they claim they are. Now, we did that interview with Dr. Ehrman recently and got your reaction a little bit yesterday. We're going to get Dr. John Warwick Montgomery's reaction during this hour of Issues Etc. for the entire hour, and that does not exclude your reactions as well. Greetings and welcome to Issues Etc. I'm Todd Wilkin. Thanks for tuning us in. It is Tuesday afternoon, May the 17th. We're coming to you live. Our call-in number for the next hour, 1-877-623-MYIE. 877-623-6943. We have a Facebook fan page where you can put your questions, comments, and reactions to Dr. Bart Ehrman on the forgery of the New Testament. Facebook.com/issuesETC. You can send us a tweet at issuesETC. Our in-studio email address, talkback@issuesetc.org. Dr. John Warwick Montgomery is a regular guest, professor emeritus at the University of Bedfordshire in England, a French advocate, a barrister at law in England and Wales, a member of the bar of the Supreme Court of the United States. He's distinguished research professor of philosophy and Christian thought at Patrick Henry College, and he's author and editor of more than 50 books, including History, Law, and Christianity, and his Tractatus Logico Theologicus. Dr. Montgomery, welcome back to Issues Etc.
8: Thank you.
7: Is it refreshing, at the very least, refreshing for you to hear a skeptical, a liberal Bible scholar, it simply come out and admit that he believes that much of the New Testament are forgeries in so many words?
8: Yes, it's quite remarkable, actually, because for at least three generations, liberal scholars have tried to convince the church public that really they are good believers simply with more exciting scholarly ideas than have been present in the history of the church for 2,000 years, and that really there isn't anything the matter with moving in their direction. I think that this is good. It's as refreshing as the Jesus Seminar, where these people have made such appalling statements about Jesus and about the New Testament that it ought to wake up the churchman, the layman, to see that this is entirely incompatible with historic Christianity. Either these people are right, or historic Christianity is correct. They can't possibly both be correct.
7: Before we get to some of what Dr. Ehrman had to say recently on the program, we recently had your colleague, Craig Parton, on the program, and he said that this method, the historical critical method, to which Dr. Ehrman and so many other of the skeptical scholars subscribe, has been tried in many different fields of literature and rejected in all except biblical scholarship, where somehow it still hangs on. Is that true?
8: Oh, yes, this certainly is true. In Ugaritic scholarship, for example, the use of divine names, the difference between the use of one divine name and the use of another in order to establish authorship was rejected after attempts were made to determine the true authors of Ugaritic materials. Cyrus Gordon, the greatest authority in that field, said before he died that if they didn't stop doing this, it would destroy all Ugaritic literature. And when I was at Cornell as an undergraduate, I had a classics professor by the name of Harry Kaplan, who was quite a wag. And Kaplan said, for 75 years, we tried to find by literary criticism and stylistic differences and interpolations and this kind of thing, the true authors of the Iliad and the Odyssey. And after 75 years of this, we came to the conclusion that either the Iliad and the Odyssey were written by Homer, or they were written by someone of the same name who lived about the same time. In other words, an attempt to use this sort of technique got absolutely nowhere. And in the history of the English ballad, for example, attempts were made along this line. And even though in some cases the oral tradition is 6 and 7 centuries in length, it's been concluded that these methods will not work. C.S. Lewis said that critics of his work
9: had tried to discover through similar analysis the real origins of the Narnian material. He said, even though they are writing in my own time and in my own language, they've never been right once. Now, how is it possible then to pull this kind of thing off when one's dealing with biblical materials that are well over 2,000 years old and written in languages that are not the language of the critic?
7: We spoke recently with Dr. Bart Ehrman. He's professor of religious studies at the University of North Carolina and author most recently of the book Forged, Writing in the Name of God, Why the Bible's Authors Are Not Who We Think They Are. The first thought that he gave us that I'd like you to react to, Dr. Montgomery, is what he wants us to know about the New Testament.
10: I want them to realize that the Bible, even if they think it is a divine book, the Bible is also a very human book, and that it had human authors who were situated in time and space. And like all other human books, it has problems. There are lots of other books from the ancient world that were forgeries as well. That helps us, I think, understand that the Bible should not be an object of worship. The Bible is very much situated in its own history, in its own time and place. And some of these books not only contain things that aren't true, some of the books actually contain lies. The authors were lying about who their identity was. I don't think that means that we have to scrap the New Testament, but it does mean that we have to understand its full humanity.
7: Your response, Dr. Montgomery?
9: Well, Aristotle, when he faced criticisms of Homer's Iliad and Odyssey, insisted that the benefit of the doubt should always be given to the author. It shouldn't be arrogated by the critic to himself or herself. And in the case of Ehrman and other higher critics of the New Testament, they pay absolutely no attention to that fundamental principle of literary interpretation, that the author deserves the benefit of the doubt. And therefore, the kinds of arguments that are presented by Ehrman and company are gratuitous arguments. It is perfectly possible to handle the material without questioning the authorship or the veracity of the material. As a lawyer, I'm particularly irritated by the loose use of terms such as forgery and fraud. These terms have a very precise legal connotation, and they refer to criminal activity. To use this sort of language simply means that Ehrman doesn't understand the literary context of what he himself is.

0: in that he contrasts his conclusions and theories about forgery with, quote-unquote, making the Bible an object of worship or having some sort of a naivete when reading the texts of the Bible. Isn't that a bit of a straw man?
1: Well, that's the old saw that's been used by religious liberals since the end of the 18th century. The idea is to suggest that if you hold that this material is trustworthy, then you've turned it into a paper pope. You're going to do worship. You're going to put the Bible up on a stand and worship the Bible, and that sort of thing. Sure, it's a straw man, but this sells books, and there's no doubt about the fact that if you want to sell religious books, what you do is to present utterly off-the-wall, bizarre interpretations that go against 2,000 years of Christian history. When Ehrman says, for example, that the teaching within the Pauline corpus in the New Testament can't possibly be reconciled, resurrection is understood by in some of this material as only at the end of time, whereas it is understood as having already taken place by other material in the same volume.
0: About 20 seconds here.
1: This is just utter nonsense. There's been 2,000 years of commentaries on the New Testament which have had no trouble at all in reconciling these approaches to the idea of discarding part of the material because it's inconsistent is simply ridiculous.
0: Dr. John Warwick Montgomery is our guest. We're responding to cuts from our previous interview with Dr. Bart Ehrman, author of the book Forged, answering the question, is much of the New Testament, in fact, forgery?
2: 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Zion Lutheran is located at 101 South Railway in Muskoda, Illinois. 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
5: At steadfastlutherans.org, we've been called contentious. 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But we always have the best and clearest voices in confessional Lutheranism. 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
8: I think what happens when you include the forgery is that you begin to realize that there are lots of different views found among the early Christians. So that the views in Ephesians, as I was saying, they're different from the views that you find in Paul's letter to the Romans. And if you try to reconcile the two, then you come up with an amalgamation that isn't like either Romans or Ephesians. And so I think that the best way to read the New Testament is to let each author have his own say and not pretend that he's saying the same thing that some other author is saying.

0: Dr. Bart Ehrman, professor of religious studies at the University of North Carolina and author of the new book, Forged, Writing in the Name of God, Why the Bible's Authors Are Not Who We Think They Are, recently on the program. Dr. John Warwick Montgomery is our guest. We're getting his response to some of the arguments made by Dr. Ehrman. He's author and editor of more than 50 books, including History, Law, and Christianity, and his Tractatus Logico Theologicus. You can find out more about Dr. Montgomery's books. There are many of them, and you do want to make them part of your library. 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Dr. Montgomery, the next thing I wanted you to respond to has to do with how many. I just wanted to ballpark and really kind of get the scope of Dr. Ehrman's theories here. How much of the New Testament is left when the forgeries are laid aside?
1: There are 27 books in the New Testament, and critical scholars today typically say that that only 8 of these books are probably written by the people whose names are attached to them. So, for example, there are 13 letters that claim to be written by Paul, and scholars are pretty sure that Paul actually wrote 7 of the 13, but that the 6 are not written by Paul. They're what scholars might call pseudepigrapha, or what I would call forgeries. In addition to the 7 Pauline letters, the book Revelation was probably written by somebody who really was named John. The other books are either anonymous and assigned to people who aren't claimed as the authors. For example, Matthew, Mark, Luke, and John don't claim to be written by people named Matthew, Mark, Luke, and John. They probably weren't written by people named Matthew, Mark, Luke, and John, but it's not the author's fault that later people said that they were written by Matthew, Mark, Luke, and John. So you get those kinds of anonymous books, and then you get books that where an author claims to be somebody who he's not, and that's what I'm calling a forgery. And there are probably 11 or 12 of those in the New Testament.
0: There's a lot there to respond to, Dr. Montgomery. Where do you begin?
2: Well, actually, I'd like to make a further point concerning what we were talking about just before the break. The argument that Ehrman presents that you get these diverse theologies within the Pauline material. He claims that for example, in a couple of the books, you get a resurrection only, you get a resurrection immediately, and others you get it only at the end of time, this kind of thing. For years and years, for generations, those problems have easily been resolved. For example, the concept of realized eschatology versus the concept of futuristic eschatology. There's no difficulty at all in experiencing the resurrection now and looking forward to it at the end of time. What Ehrman is doing is making invidious comparisons that are not necessary at all. And I hope that later on in the program we can get into the problems connected with analyzing style and vocabulary as a means of establishing authorship, because that's one of his most fundamental mistakes. You just cannot do this. Now, as to the books of the New Testament, whether they were written by the traditional authors or not, what Ehrman doesn't tell you is that we have excellent first-hand authorities within the early church to establish the authorship of key New Testament materials. For example, in Polycarp and Papias, we have accounts given to them by the Apostle John concerning the writing of the New Testament. And they were told that Matthew's gospel was written by Matthew, the tax collector, who was an apostle, that Mark's gospel was written by John Mark, who was a companion of Peter, that Luke's gospel was written by the physician who accompanied the Apostle Paul on his missionary journeys, and, of course, that John's gospel was indeed apostolic. Now, that kind of backup doesn't exist for the Gnostic Gospels and the kind of stuff that is called pseudepigrapha. And when Ehrman suggests that there isn't any difference at all between the problems we have with non-biblical New Testament literature and the stuff that was included in the canon, he's just deceiving you. He's giving an impression that is not a full story in the slightest.
0: To the issue that you wanted to address before, and that is when he wants to take apart the Pauline canon, that is those 13 books attributed to Paul, he wants to pit the ones he trusts, namely Romans and Galatians, against the ones he calls forgeries, Ephesians and Colossians?
1: Well, the thing with Ephesians is that the author is quite emphatic that that believers have not only died already with Christ, believers have been raised with Christ and are seated with Christ already in the heavenly places, so that you've both died and been raised with Christ in the past. And this is precisely the point of view that Paul has to argue against in some of his authentic letters. Paul certainly thinks, in the book of Romans, for example, that a person, when he or she's baptized, has died with Christ. But he's equally emphatic that there has not yet been a resurrection with Christ. The resurrection with Christ is going to come only at the end when Jesus returns from heaven and people will be raised from the dead. He has to correct people who think that there's already been a resurrection, because there are people in his churches who claim that they already have the full benefits of salvation. And Paul wants to argue vehemently that, no, you don't have the full benefits of salvation. The resurrection hasn't happened yet. But for the book of Ephesians, the resurrection has happened already. And so it takes a Pauline idea, but it takes it in precisely the opposite way that Paul takes it.
0: You mentioned before the break, Dr. Montgomery, that what Ehrman fails to notice here is that Paul can talk about the resurrection in two distinct and yet related senses.
2: Well, yes, sure. That's what we were just saying. The fact of the matter is that people can experience the resurrection now and yet look forward to it at the end of time. This is what theologically is called realized eschatology in the present, and futuristic eschatology, what's going to come up later. And there's no problem in reconciling this kind of thing at all. Interestingly enough, there was a book done just a couple of years ago by another radical critic of the New Testament, a fellow who teaches at Trinity University in San Antonio, Texas. His name is William Walker, and this book is entitled Interpolations in the Pauline Letters. And what he tries to do is to determine what passages in the Pauline letters can be regarded as interpolations. Now, in spite of the fact that with great agony and over some 250 pages, manages to squeeze out a few interpolations, he points out how dangerous the whole process is. For example, he says this on page 83, "As in the case of linguistic evidence, extreme caution is required in the use of ideational evidence for interpolation," that is, different ideas. "First, the same author may, and Paul certainly sometimes does, express different ideas depending on the intended audience, subject matter, situation, purpose, or even which section of the letter is under consideration. Moreover, an author's ideas, like his or her vocabulary, literary style, may change with the passing of time. And significant conceptual differences may simply be an indication that the author is incorporating alien material into his or her work." In other words, this is an unreliable way of determining authorship. And I have another glorious quotation. You're going to love this, and this is not the sort of thing that theologians normally read. This is from A Historian's Guide to Computing, published by Oxford University Press in 1994. The author is a Daniel Greenstein. And he says this, "A collection of newspaper articles and an autobiographical account, all by the same author, may differ considerably in their measurable style. Clearly, stylistic analyses are fallible and cannot provide positive identification of a text's authorship or literary heritage." It seems to me that we were told that it was perfectly that it would be like trying to put together a couple of authors like Mark Twain and T.S. Eliot to think that the New Testament material attributed to Paul was actually written by him. Well, listen, for the fun of it sometime, take a look at Goethe's Faust, Part 1, and compare it with Goethe's Faust, Part 2, the second version, which was done years later. The vocabulary is radically different. The thrust, the ideological thrust is very, very different. If you took those two works and didn't know that Goethe had written both of them, you never in the world would conclude that they were written by the same person. And I have finally an illustration that you're going to love. A few years ago in England, two liberal scholars along Ehrman's line, a gentleman by the name of McGregor and another by the name of Morton, produced a book in which they took Romans and Corinthians and Galatians as the basis, stylistic basis, and they fed the style into a computer, and then they compared the other letters that are attributed to Paul in the New Testament. They compared the styles of those letters against the basic style that they had put in, and they concluded that not a single one of those other letters were written by Paul. Okay? Then, a few years later, at Harvard, their book, McGregor and Morton's book, was analyzed. The style of the introduction and preface of the book were fed in as a basis. And then the style of the succeeding chapters were fed in. And the conclusion was that McGregor and Morton had not written the rest of the book. The rest of the book must have been written by other people. Now, of course, this was done as a wag, but it shows that you can't use vocabulary and style as any kind of solid basis for determining authorship. What you need are external evidences that will provide you with guidance. And that's exactly what the early church relied upon, and that's why we have the New Testament as we have it today.
0: We're responding to our interview with Dr. Bart Ehrman on the topic, Is Much of the New Testament Forged? Dr. John Warwick Montgomery is our guest on this Tuesday afternoon, May the 17th. We're coming to you live, 1-877-623-6943. 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
5: The struggle continues in Maryland.
6: This is a special commentary from the Susan B. Anthony List, named for the suffragette who was proudly pro-life.
5: Pro-lifers in Maryland rejoiced when state officials closed Stephen Brigham's abortion clinic. He was the primary provider of late-term abortions in the state, despite not being licensed to perform such procedures. Unfortunately, Leroy Carhart, the Nebraska abortionist who unsuccessfully tried to get the U.S. Supreme Court to overturn the Partial Birth Abortion Act, is taking Brigham's place. We're glad to report, however, that the Maryland Coalition for Life is leasing an office across the street from Carhart's new clinic. There they provide free ultrasounds and post-abortion counseling.
6: This is Marjorie Dannenfelser, president of the Susan B. Anthony List, inviting you to join us in our battle for life. For more, go online to sba-list.org.
1: The things I say about the New Testament containing forgeries are things that scholars have been saying for over 100 years. This is not something that's new. This is simply what scholars have been saying that most people haven't heard about.
0: That's Dr. Bart Ehrman, author of the new book, Forged. We're getting a response to our interview with him. Dr. John Warwick Montgomery is our guest. Dr. Montgomery, you are the International Director of the International Academy of Apologetics, Evangelism, and Human Rights. How could someone attending this annual academy in Strasbourg, France, how would it help them, equip them, if you will, to respond to the likes of Ehrman and his ilk?
2: Well, we deal with exactly this sort of thing. We take the most important objections to Christian faith, and particularly objections to the reliability of the Scriptures, reliability of the portrait of Jesus set forth in the New Testament. And by the time the two-week program is ended, the people who have participated in this are able to handle 99.44% of the objections and difficulties that they will encounter in personal witness. Really, this is an advanced training in evangelism. One of the sad things in some church circles is that people rely on their confidence as believers so that when they encounter unbelievers, they don't feel that it's necessary to prepare to answer their objections. All they do is talk about their personal faith. And, of course, their personal faith is of vital importance, but we need to understand that the non-Christian hasn't already experienced the faith. And the non-Christian in a secular society inevitably is going to have real problems with the case for Christianity. So an Institute of Advanced Studies in Apologetics is marvelous, and this can be achieved in a two-week period. This is done once a year in Strasbourg, France, in the French Rhineland. It is not expensive. It's about the price of a Hawaiian holiday where you wouldn't learn anything and probably get a dreadful sunburn. So we strongly recommend that listeners to Issues Etc. consider this. We are full for this summer, but the brochure and the information for July 2012 is already available, and we trust that listeners will take advantage of this. Early registration is very important because we take only 20 people each year.
0: We will post a link to the International Academy of Apologetics, Evangelism, and Human Rights held each summer in Strasbourg, France at our website, issuesetc.org. Go to the Listen on Demand page. This comes from Thomas in Eden, Oklahoma. He says, in Dr. Montgomery's opinion, are scholars such as Dr. Ehrman prone to overplay in the area of speculation? That is, do we often see the plain facts left behind or downplayed in favor of imaginative and yet ultimately baseless theories? Just from my personal observation, writes Thomas, it certainly seems that while the critics demand that Christians defend their claims and positions from hard evidence and the historical record, critics themselves are usually given a pass and allowed to speculate wildly without facing the same scrutiny. Can we call this a double standard?
2: I'd agree with that 1,000%. The fact of the matter is that if you're taking the kind of position that Ehrman represents, you have only speculation to rely upon. But the trouble is that the average person who is not a specialist in the area doesn't realize this. The person listens to someone like Ehrman because he's erudite and he has a professorship at a university, and therefore they assume that underlying the view that he presents, there is solid evidence. He said on your program, I believe, that the scholarly edition of this book was now being prepared in three volumes or something of this kind. Listen, it doesn't make any difference how many volumes you use to present this stuff. It is based upon utter speculation. It's not, and the primary example of this is what we were talking about before, that stylistic differences and vocabulary differences are used to establish authorship, and this is simply bad scholarship. These are not a sufficient ground for determining authorship. That's the fundamental error in the whole business. And I hope before the program ends, I will have a chance to rant and rave about the concept of fraud, because I happen to be a licensed international certified fraud examiner. And fraud happens to be a technical field, and I know something about fraud. And when Ehrman presents the New Testament materials as forgeries and the product of fraudulent activity, this deserves a word.
0: James in Montana says, speaking for himself, I regularly change style, vocabulary, or even purpose on my way from one of my dual parishes to the other. Your thoughts there?
2: Well, of course he does. And consider when, if you looked at your love letters and you looked at your term papers, I hope that you would find a radical difference between them. You've written both, but if the style is the same, either you never got married or you never managed to pass an academic course. I mean, the fact of the matter is there are innumerable different reasons for writing in different audiences, and we choose our style and our vocabulary accordingly. This is why, for example, there's a tremendous difference between the Gospel of John and the Revelation of St. John, the Apocalypse. Why? Well, John says at the end of his Gospel that if all the things Jesus said and did were recorded, the world couldn't contain the material, and he therefore has carefully chosen the material to show that Jesus is the Christ, and that by believing in him, you'll have life in his name. Whereas in the case of the Apocalypse, the book of Revelation, the last book of the Bible, John is on the island of Patmos, and he gets zapped by the Holy Spirit on the Lord's Day. Bam! Thump! And he starts writing. And therefore, the whole approach is different. And you don't have carefully worked out Greek sentences. You have some sentences that end in midair. But this has to do with the context. The Gestalt, and this is the kind of thing that poor Ehrman is apparently incapable of comprehending, or he doesn't want to comprehend it, because if he went with the historic church during the last 2,000 years, he probably wouldn't be able to sell the same number of books.
0: Stephen in Knoxville, Tennessee says, if Paul didn't write his epistles, how did he get to be so well known throughout the Eastern Mediterranean Christian communities that people would want to forge letters bearing his imprint? And if he never wrote letters and he was this well known, why would people accept these letters and not determine them to be forgeries? How does the argument for Pauline letters to be forgeries square with the well-known record of church correspondence between bishops in different parts of in the Roman Empire that date back to the late first century and the second? Are these two forgeries? He asks.
2: Yeah, that's all good stuff. The fact of the matter is that the so-called forgeries, in Ehrman's terms, are virtually as early as the stuff that he accepts. And if that's the case, then there wasn't time for Paul's reputation to be established on a sufficient basis for all this other stuff to be attributed to him. I mean, you know, the whole thing just doesn't wash.
0: Here is Dr. Ehrman, again from our interview recently with him, on his forgery theory for much of the New Testament. One of the, he said this was his strongest case, and that against one of the epistles of Peter. Here's his case against Peter writing Peter.
1: It's striking that 2 Peter goes out of its way to claim that it was written by Peter. And so the author talks, for example, about being present when Jesus experienced his transfiguration on the Mount of Transfiguration. And so he really wants his readers to think that he's Peter. But there are lots and lots of reasons for assuming that, in fact, he was not. In a place like rural Galilee, where there weren't schools, there wasn't the possibility of education. People like Peter, who came from a town named Capernaum, just a small little town, simply wouldn't have gone to school to learn to read and write. And, you know, it's not that weird of a claim bizarre claim to say that Peter was illiterate, because the New Testament itself says that Peter was illiterate. In Acts chapter 4, verse 13, both Peter and John are said to be agrammatoi, which is the Greek word for illiterate, somebody who doesn't know their letters.
0: Dr. Montgomery, about a minute to begin your response to that argument. We've got to take a break after about a minute.
2: Okay. The fact of the matter is that it may well be that Peter was weak in the Greek language, but that doesn't mean that he wasn't able to handle Aramaic, for example. What is the evidence that he was illiterate, as a matter of fact? We don't have any evidence to that effect. That one particular passage doesn't provide any thoroughgoing proof of it. And even if he were, he could have used amanuenses. But listen, I've met a fair number of fishermen, and they may not have been T.S. Eliot, but they certainly were able to read and write. And I think it is surreal to suggest to declare absolutely that Peter is an illiterate.
0: When we come back, we'll get a little bit more on the illiterate Peter theory, with Dr. John Warren Montgomery responding to Dr. Bart Ehrman on the topic of whether or not much of the New Testament is forged. I'm Todd Wilkin. 10 more minutes on the other side of the break with Dr. Montgomery on this Tuesday afternoon, May the 17th.

0: international human rights attorney and law professor Dr. John Warwick Montgomery on the importance of issues, etc.
1: Before settling in England and France, I had my own Christian radio program for 10 years in California and 2 years in Washington State. 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In my opinion, Issues Etc. is one of the very few programs on Christian radio willing to discuss tough questions with solid theological answers. 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
3: 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Sing His Praise, His Love Declare. 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For more information on the worship conference, Sing His Praise, His Love Declare, visit seward2011.org or call 402-643-2983.
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4: For some years now, I've been devoting myself exclusively to trying to understand the forgeries of early Christianity, not just the New Testament, but all the forgeries that we know about from the first 400 years of the church.
3: Again, Dr. Bart Ehrman, it's kind of been his quest as a scholar to figure out how much of the New Testament is actually forged and to expose it. He thinks he's done so in his latest book called Forged. Dr. John Warwick Montgomery is our guest responding. Two excerpts from our interview with Dr. Ehrman recently here on the program. Dr. Montgomery, you mentioned before that you are an internationally licensed fraud investigator, and the argument that he makes throughout his book, and especially with regard to Peter there, that someone is actively portraying himself as St. Peter when he is not St. Peter. That would be fraud by mail, I think, in current law. If he sends it out saying, hey, I'm Peter, when he is not Peter, what are your thoughts there as a fraud investigator of those claims?
1: Well, a lot has been done to analyze the basis for committing fraud. Fraud doesn't occur out of the blue. There are certain characteristics that are invariably connected with it. For example, the great Donald Cressy, who was one of the most important authorities in this field, developed what he called the fraud triangle, and this has been expanded upon by others. Putting this very simply, you don't get fraud unless you have at least three things going on at the same time. There has to be an opportunity, and it has to be perceived, a perceived opportunity to deceive. Then there's got to be pressure, either social pressure or internal pressure to do this. Nobody does this kind of thing without having some motivation for doing it. And those two characteristics need to be very positive. There needs to be considerable pressure, and there needs to be a very good opportunity. And the third element is that there has to be a very low level of personal integrity. If the personal integrity is very high, it'll overcome those other two characteristics. Now, let's look at the New Testament context. Were the New Testament Christians, the people in these churches, people of very low personal integrity, people who had tremendous social pressures or internal pressures on them to deceive by writing books and attributing them to other people, And did they have a glorious opportunity? I mean, would their books be sent out? Would their letters be sent out all over the place? If you look at the situation in the New Testament context, you discover that the motivational factors that are necessary to carry out fraud are simply not there. These were people who had been saved through the love of Christ, and they were people who were committed to Jesus' teachings. And Jesus is against lying. He says that some of the people of his time were liars from the beginning. They were of the devil, liars from the beginning, some of the religious leaders of the time. So it's just inconceivable that this kind of interpretation ought to be put upon them. I mean, it is surreal to do so. And incidentally, also, the fact is that through Western history, we have known perfectly well the difference between genuine writings and fraudulent writings. For example, at the time of the Reformation, really the time of the Renaissance, just before the Reformation, it was discovered by a scholar, Lorenzo Valla, in Italy, that the so-called Donation of Constantine was a forged document. This was a document that supposedly gave the papacy temporal authority above that of the emperor. It gave the church temporal authority to rule everything. And when this was revealed as a forgery, the result was that papal authority lost a great deal of the impact that it had had. And people were perfectly well aware of the difference between a genuine article and something that had been fraudulently produced. And you see, in a case like that, you've got exactly the characteristics. You've got low personal integrity, huh? You've got a real opportunity, and you've got lots of pressure internally to increase the powers of the church. You don't have any of that going in the New Testament. And for that reason, the Ehrman thesis is simply false.
3: Dr. Montgomery, I'd like your brief reaction to one last excerpt from our interview with Dr. Bart Ehrman. Here he talks about the overall message of the New Testament, or in this case, the lack thereof.
4: I don't think there's only one message in the New Testament. I think the New Testament has lots of different messages about a lot of different things, and that even on very basic issues, such as who was Jesus and how does one attain salvation, I think different authors actually have different views on these fundamental questions.
3: About a minute to respond to that last excerpt, Dr. Montgomery.
1: Well, if that were true, then the Christian church ought to close its doors, because if there isn't any single message, if this is simply a concatenation of different viewpoints among Jews of the first century, who cares? Who cares? I mean, why not different opinions among Indians of the fifth century? Listen, the New Testament itself says that it has a single, consistent teaching. It says that the early church was united in the apostles' doctrine, in the breaking of bread and in prayers. And there is no question about the fact that the New Testament presents itself as offering a single way of salvation. Jesus says, I am the way, the truth, and the life. No man comes to the Father but by me. And at the beginning of the book of Acts, it is preached that there is none other name under heaven by which we must be saved than the name of Jesus. And in 1 Corinthians 15, which even Ehrman would agree was written by Paul, Paul gives the gospel. And he says, by which you are being saved, if you keep it in your remembrance, that Christ died for our sins in accordance with the Scriptures, that he was buried and he rose again the third day in accordance with the Scriptures. This is not a potpourri of religious ideas, for heaven's sake. It is the clean, clear revelation of God Almighty offering salvation if we will simply shut up and listen to him. I am sick and tired of people who want to reconstruct Christianity in their own image or in the image of other people. I want people to be quiet, open up the Bible, and listen to what it's actually saying. And if they do this, they'll find it's a single message, a single Savior, and a single opportunity to go to heaven.
3: Dr. Montgomery, about 2 minutes to respond. If you were debating Dr. Bart Ehrman on the issue of is much of the New Testament forged, if you would give us in 2 minutes your closing argument.
1: Well, my argument would simply provide airmen with numerous illustrations of how you can't establish authorship by vocabulary differences or by stylistic changes. I would beat him over the head with such examples, and then I would say, why is it that when it comes to the New Testament, you will not give what Aristotle required, the benefit of the doubt, to those writers? What makes you think that you have the right to arrogate questions of authorship to yourself 2,000 years later, when the history of the church for 2,000 years has held that these writings were indeed written by the people that they traditionally are attributed to, and that they present a single message? You are standing at loggerheads with the entire history of the Christian church, East and West.
3: Dr. John Warwick Montgomery is Professor Emeritus at the University of Bedfordshire in England, a French advocate, a barrister at law in England and Wales, a member of the bar of the Supreme Court of the United States. He's Distinguished Research Professor of Philosophy and Christian Thought at Patrick Henry College, and author and editor of more than 50 books, including History, Law, and Christianity, and his Tractatus Logico Theologicus. Dr. Montgomery, thank you for your time this afternoon.
1: You're always welcome.
3: 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Here's that address again. LPR, Box 912, Collinsville, Illinois, 62234. 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Tomorrow on the program, we're going to continue our series with Dr. Joel Heck on the Genesis account of creation. That's tomorrow on Issues, Etc. I think about what I've written, and I've written a fair amount in the last 25 years of my professional career. There's stuff that I wrote at my very beginning of my pastoral ministry, sermons, letters, articles that... Actually, to tell you the truth, I mean, in a human sense, we're not talking about any divine inspiration at work here. In a human sense, I probably wouldn't write again. If I went back and looked at some of those, I wouldn't necessarily even be able to tell if I wrote it. And my memory's pretty good about what I wrote. Here's an illustration. Just this Sunday, my colleague in the ministry stood in the pulpit and he began his sermon by quoting me from a sermon that I had preached about 5 years ago. He had the text of it. And I sat and listened. He didn't say it was for me. I sat and I listened, and I thought, well, that's some pretty interesting ideas. And when he was done quoting, he looked over at me across the chancel, and he said, he doesn't even know I'm quoting him. And I didn't, because I didn't recognize even my own style doesn't prove authorship. I had written it. I just didn't even remember it myself. I'm Todd Wilkin. Talk with you again tomorrow. Thanks for listening to Issues, Etc.
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0: The arguments abound against the resurrection of Jesus Christ. They've been there from the very beginning. Even the closest disciples of Jesus believed some of them before they'd seen the risen Christ. Mary, when she shows up at the empty tomb, she supposes that the gardener has taken the body away. The other disciples, they don't believe it when she says she's seen the Lord. They assume one of the other explanations for an empty tomb must be in play. And of course, the story that was circulated at the time, someone, the disciples, most likely stole the body out of the tomb, accounting for an empty tomb. And that seems to be the fact that kind of sticks in the craw of all of these arguments. There is an empty tomb. In fact, even some of the biggest critics of the bodily resurrection of Jesus today, by way of liberal Christian scholars, many of them will even concede there was an empty tomb. They just explain it a different way. Maybe he didn't die. Maybe the body was stolen. Who knows? Greetings and welcome to Issues Etc. on this Wednesday afternoon, April the 14th. I'm Todd Wilkin. Thanks for tuning us in. We're going to spend the first hour talking to Dr. Stephen Hine about answering arguments against the bodily resurrection of Christ, and then we're going to begin Issues Etc. 24. That's 24 straight hours of live Issues Etc. broadcast. We'll be studying books of the Bible. We're going to kicking off Issues Etc. 24 with Dr. Arthur Just talking about the Gospel of Luke. Dr. Stephen Hine is director of the Concordia Institute for Christian Studies based in Monument, Colorado. He taught theology for more than two decades at Concordia University Chicago. He's a regular guest. Dr. Hine, welcome back.
1: Thank you much, Todd. Good to be with you this afternoon.
0: Why even bother refuting these arguments against the bodily resurrection of Jesus? We just proclaim the resurrection as fact. Let the chips fall where they may.
1: Well, it seems to me that it's extremely important for believers and unbelievers to understand what really happened in relationship to that empty tomb. And the Christian faith is understood as something that is founded not on wish fulfillment, but rather on the central facts concerning the life, death, and then most pivotally, the resurrection of our Lord Jesus Christ, to anchor the most astounding claim by which Christianity turned the Mediterranean world upside down in those early centuries, and that is that there is decisive evidence that the death problem that we all suffer from has been overcome in Jesus Christ. And the Apostle Paul certainly recognized the importance that it just isn't the hope of this, but it is the facticity of this that grounds, of course, the whole hope that we have in Christ Jesus, where he says to the Corinthians there in the 15th chapter, if Christ be not raised from the dead, then, of course, our preaching is in vain. We are still in our sins, and among all peoples of the world, we are most to be pitied. So it's extremely important that first of all, that we Christians come to understand that the facticity of the resurrection is extremely well anchored on the basis of corroborated multi-sensual testimony there of the first century church and the apostles and many others, and that this is a basis upon which we would wish to have the unbelieving world consider, of course, Christ Jesus, his claims, and the gospel solution to the problem of sin, death, and the devil.
0: Why does it have to be a bodily resurrection? Why not some other, I don't know what it would be, but some other mode of resurrection for Jesus? Why the same body that was hung on the cross, the same body that was taken down and laid in the tomb, be the same body that comes out of the tomb alive?
1: Well, one of the things that we understand about the problem of death, and that is its finality. That is, for mere human beings, dead people stay dead. And beyond that, of course, when we look at Jesus' ministry, we recognize that for those who were skeptical about his claim of his identity to be the promised Messiah, to be God in human flesh, was what he called the sign of Jonah. That is, Jonah was in the belly of the whale for 3 days and three nights. So the Son of Man will die and yet 3 days hence rise from the grave. In other words, Jesus himself wanted his hearers, particularly his skeptical hearers, to understand the truth of his teaching about himself and about the vocation that he had been given as anchored in terms of its reliability upon his bodily resurrection. And therefore, it's very important that we understand that concerning that empty tomb and someone being alive after the crucifixion of Jesus, that this is indeed Jesus of Nazareth and not someone else, in order that Jesus might be vindicated in his preaching and teaching on the very same basis upon which he wanted judgments to be made about it.
0: The first argument that we're going to deal with is the so-called swoon theory. It comes in several forms. Kind of its simplest would be that Jesus didn't actually die, but he appeared to have died and then later revives and exits the tomb, claims to have been raised from the dead. More complicated ones, such as the Passover plot, would even allege a conspiracy between Jesus and Nicodemus and Joseph of Arimathea to fake his death in a more elaborate way. How do we respond to the swoon theory in whatever form it comes?
1: I think it's extremely important that we that we take these seriously and help those who think that perhaps maybe there was a Passover plot. Maybe Jesus didn't really die, but what we have here is a religious conspiracy to understand that on that cross, the one who hung there between those two thieves were indeed dead when the soldiers came to hasten a death. We need to understand, of course, that that is exactly what they were dispatched to the cross to do, to get them off that cross before the beginning, of course, of the Sabbath. And John records very clearly there in the 19th chapter this particular detail, which is extremely important, and that is that they decided, it appeared anyways to them, that Jesus had already died. And so they did not break his legs as they did to hasten death of the two criminals that were there still alive, hanging on the cross on each side of Jesus. But nevertheless, to make sure that in fact he was dead, they pierced his side, and what came out was described there in the 19th chapter of John as blood and water. In other words, that plasma and the blood had separated, which is a certain clinical sign that death had occurred and some time prior. So it seems to me that we have a clear, confirmed evidence here by those who were in charge of the crucifixion of Jesus that this man was indeed dead. For these crucifixion teams knew their business. If the sentence was death, then they were responsible for carrying out that sentence, and they verified it with Jesus in no uncertain terms.
0: Okay, so is there another kind of secondary response to the swoon theory, which would require in some form or another for Jesus to be himself, not his disciples or others, but for Jesus himself to be a liar? About a minute before we take a break.
1: In relationship to his own resurrection?
0: Yeah, that he walks out, maybe worse for wear, but he still walks out alive after having not really died and says he's risen from the dead.
1: Yes, it's a little difficult to understand how someone who could have undergone what he underwent in terms of both the beatings before he went to that cross to what he was receiving on the cross, to, number one, to have rolled that great stone away by himself, to have overcome the guard who was there, and to then somehow appear to be perfectly raised from the dead and completely healed. That idea is absolutely preposterous on the basis of that someone in that kind of weakened condition, even if they were still alive, would not be possible to have done those feats.
0: We're talking with Dr. Stephen Hine, director of the Concordia Institute for Christian Studies, based in Monument, Colorado, about some arguments made then, still made today, against the bodily resurrection of Jesus Christ. Dr. Hine taught theology for more than two decades at Concordia University, Chicago. Okay, having dealt with the so-called swoon theory of the resurrection, which is no resurrection at all, but ultimately requires Jesus to be deceitful. And it's interesting that those who will purport to believe the swoon theory or give it credibility still want to talk about Jesus as being this great moral example, a great teacher. What kind of moral example is a guy who fakes his own death and then claims that he's risen from the dead, and on top of that claims to be the very Son of God who will come again in judgment on the last day? What kind of great moral teacher is that? Sounds more like a very, very bad man. When we come back, we'll talk about some other arguments against the bodily resurrection of Jesus. The one that probably has its longest pedigree is the stolen body theory. The disciples or someone else stole the body and proclaimed a fabricated resurrection from the dead. We'll answer that after this.

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1: Wouldn't it be great if more of your fellow parishioners listened to Issues Etc.? 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
3: Our Savior in Houston has deliberately included Issues Etc. as a significant part of our outreach ministry, and we regard every dollar that we've committed to this ministry is a dollar well spent 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Lutheran theology is more urgently needed at this moment than at any other moment in history, and Issues Etc. is in the forefront of that movement.
2: 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What's a popular commentary? Well, it's not the winner of a popularity contest. It's means it's written at the level that everyone can understand it. There are critical commentaries that are very useful for scholars and professional theologians. But for the rest of us, there are the popular commentaries. Actually, Dr. Lewis Brighton, the author of this popular commentary on the book of Revelation, has a more critical commentary, of which this is a condensation. So you get all the good scholarship at a level that everyone can understand. It makes it a great gift for anyone. And I highly recommend the scholarship and the conclusions that Dr. Brighton comes to in his commentary on this very difficult book, the Book of Revelation. Find out more about Concordia Popular Commentary Revelation by Dr. Lewis Brighton, our Issues Etc. Book of the Month for April, at our website, issuesetc.org, or call Concordia Publishing House and ask them about it. 1-800-325-3040. 1-800-325-3040. We're answering arguments against the bodily resurrection of Jesus Christ. Dr. Stephen Hine is our guest. Dr. Hine, there's the stolen body theory. Whoever did the stealing, someone stole the body. And this is the one that is, at least according to the gospel writers, perpetuated by those who wanted to deny the resurrection at the time when it took place. What's the idea and how do we respond to it?
4: Well, one of the fascinating things that is recorded in Matthew before the launching of the claim that the disciples had stole the body is that the chief religious leaders, even beforehand, wanted to head off such a possible event, that is, to take

0: something like this from happening. In Matthew 27, it is mentioned that the chief priests see that a guard, that is, a military detachment, be dispatched to the tomb of Jesus, that they would seal a great stone over the opening of the sepulcher where Jesus was laid to rest, and they would set up a guard, particularly within the time frame upon which Jesus and his followers, where there was word about a resurrection from the dead taking place, to just make sure that no one would steal it. So the first thing that we understand, and that is that the claim that Jesus, in fact, did somehow have his body stolen by the disciples, comes in the aftermath of an empty tomb, despite these measures being taken. And so we are asked to believe that somehow, if in fact it were true that the disciples stole the body, that somehow this band of the followers of Jesus, who showed themselves to be completely frightened of everything that was happening about Jesus as they fled on Holy Thursday night and were not around except for John in connection with the crucifixion of Jesus, that these ones somehow were able to overpower this military guard that is set up, and to do so successfully that they suffered no casualties even. A guard which, according to traditional Roman practice, was to be kept safe and sound under penalty of death. So the fact that somehow this claim would involve the idea that they were successful in overcoming a military guard who would fight for their life to see that they would not lose their charge. The disciples were victorious on such an encounter, and moreover, they were not only victorious in absconding with the body, but doing so in such a way that for some reason they suffered no casualties. This, it seems to me, is asking us to believe a greater miracle than the idea that indeed the grave was conquered by our Lord Jesus.
1: Does it also raise subsequent questions about the disciples' behavior afterwards? These are men who, to a man, will go on, some of it recorded in history, some of it not, but at least according to legend, they will go on almost to a man to give their lives in the name
0: exactly.
1: of this message.
0: Yes. The question would, of course, then come up, what would be the motive, therefore, to steal the body? And while one might say, well, they wanted to steal it to create a conspiracy maybe for themselves to be great religious leaders, if it's great gain that they were after on the basis of this, when they are faced, of course, with their own death for maintaining what in fact would be a lie, for the very reason that liars lie, they fess up under those circumstances, and yet there is no record of any of the disciples of Jesus or anyone who claimed to have seen the resurrection of Jesus to recant that claim. And so that's extremely important also. These men suffered death for this proclamation that they had that Jesus had risen from the grave, and of these things they were witnesses.
1: This was the theory of choice, the refutation of choice of Jesus' opponents after his resurrection. One of the gospel writers records that this is the story they continued to circulate.
0: Yes. It's important also to understand countermanding such ideas. Although it's a direct reference to the transfiguration of Jesus, it carries over to the entire apostolic message what Peter says there in 2 Peter. We were not following cunningly devised myths and fables when we spoke to you of his power in coming. In other words, these disciples very pointedly wanted to make sharp distinctions between what they were testifying and made-up stories.

0: stories and fables and things of this sort.
1: There's another theory, alternate explanation, if you will, that does concede the death of Jesus, unlike the swing theory, and it even concedes a kind of a resurrection, a spiritual one, if you will, that what they saw, the disciples saw, what Mary saw there at the tomb, was a ghost, and then thought, body of Jesus, bodily risen, but nothing more than a spirit. How do we refute this?
0: Yes, I think it's possible that one of the disciples of Jesus, who was not with the other disciples when Jesus was claimed by his fellow disciples to have revealed himself to them, it's very possible that this disciple, namely Thomas, may well have thought that that could be an explanation of his fellow disciples who wished to have said, "We have seen the Lord." He may well have thought that, they just saw a ghost. And so being skeptical about all of this, he said that unless he not just simply saw Jesus, but that he physically would be able to handle him right down to the identity of the nail prints in his hands and the sword print in his side, he would not believe. And yet there in the 20th chapter of John, Jesus then appears to his disciples together with Thomas and is invited by Jesus to carry out just that kind of an inspection. In other words, to have that verification that the one before him is not an apparition or a ghost, but is indeed the physical man Jesus, with all the specific signs that you could feel that this is the one who was crucified.
1: And it seems that in John's gospel, the other gospels, they are at pains to maintain some rather incredible things, that it is a bodily resurrection, but that this body does not behave like an ordinary human body in many senses. It can be seen or not seen. It can pass through physical barriers. It doesn't always appear there. But then eating fish, appearing at the lakeside to cook breakfast for them, all very mundane bodily kind of things. Talk about that if you would.
0: Well, Jesus also wants to provide, and not just on that one occasion, but as you mentioned, on a number of occasions, the kind of verification that one is not seeing a ghost. So there, as Jesus appears to those who are fishing and they have a great catch of fish, Jesus is on shore cooking breakfast and asks them to come and join as they eat together. He breaks bread also with the Emmaus disciples, just to show that he is not a ghost. Ghosts do not eat. They don't have physical bodies. So providing again and again this multisensual, on several different occasions, contact to rule out the idea that people could have been mistaken, having seen a ghost or a spirit of Jesus, but not Jesus in relationship to a risen body, the specific risen body that in fact was crucified just shortly before.
1: Dr. Stephen Hine is our guest. We're answering arguments against the bodily resurrection of Christ. It's Wednesday afternoon, April the 14th. He's director of the Concordia Institute for Christian Studies based in Monument, Colorado. He taught theology for more than two decades at Concordia University, Chicago. When we come back, they were seeing things and hallucination. In fact, perhaps even a mass hallucination. We'll answer the hallucination theory for the resurrection after this.

0: I attended Sunday services in a beautiful Singapore Lutheran congregation. One local man approached me and asked with a pronounced Southeast Asian accent, "You live in St. Louis? You know Todd Wilkin?"
1: Pastor Matt Harrison reading from his new audiobook, Christ Have Mercy, How to Put Your Faith in Action.
0: Who? You mean Todd Wilkin? It turned out this man, half a world away, was a regular listener via the internet, and he's hardly alone. It really is a whole new day. We are witnessing the greatest free flow of faithfully Lutheran information in the history of the Lutheran Church. It is the worldwide moment for confessional Lutheranism. It is Missouri's moment.
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4: Pro-abortion activists have a new way to attack pro-life crisis pregnancy centers. These centers provide resources and alternatives to women facing unexpected pregnancies. The abortion industry hates them because each woman who chooses life means a lost abortion customer. In Baltimore, the City Council passed an ordinance against pro-life centers. It requires them to post signs out front saying they don't offer abortions. Many women go into these centers at first wanting an abortion, but when they find out about the alternatives, they choose life. This ordinance keeps women away from those who help most. Now Austin, Texas is attempting the same thing. If they were truly pro-choice, they'd want women to have all available resources, not just abortion.
3: Check out Life Issues on Facebook and stay more informed than you've ever been.
1: Welcome back. We're talking about arguments against the bodily resurrection of Jesus, hearing them, answering them. Dr. Stephen Hine is our guest. I'm Todd Wilkin. This is Issues Etc. on this Wednesday afternoon, April the 14th, in only a half hour. Issues Etc. 24 begins. 24 straight hours of live Issues Etc. Bible study from 4 o'clock today until 4 o'clock tomorrow, all through the night and into the morning and the next day. Dr. Hine, the hallucination theory is a very interesting one because, and it is, I think it's probably has some credibility, at least in kind of old wives' tales, people struck with extreme and unexpected grief have reported hallucinating, seeing their past loved one, either right around the time of death or sometime after, and the product of grief or extreme stress, who knows what it may be. Is that a possibility here?
5: Well, at its surface, it does present a possibility. There are two problems, it seems to me, with the hallucination theory, and they are grave problems. The first thing, according to all that we know clinically about hallucinations, and that is that they are very personal, private experiences. In other words, there is no such thing as group hallucinating. And yet, the resurrection appearances and the responses that Jesus has risen, many of the resurrection appearances occurred in the context of groups. Jesus twice there in the upper room with his disciples, first with 10 and then with 11 of them. You have his appearance with the Emmaus disciples, again, a group. You have another group there in relationship to Jesus' appearance there on the Sea of Galilee with the great catch of fish. And this would, it seems to me, rule out categorically the idea that these people were mistaken but had hallucinated. People do not hallucinate in groups. They do not have a group of people who supposedly see the same thing at the same time. The other thing about hallucinations, and that is they are non-material. That is, they have a similarity to the notion of an apparition. And again, you can't eat and you can't feel an hallucination. And so the multisensual contact also that we've already stressed, that the disciples were given, rule out the notion that what they were experiencing was an hallucination. The other thing is the notion that if we had either the apparition theory or the hallucination theory, in other words, if Jesus was not bodily gone from the tomb, well, then, of course, then he would still be dead and a way, of course, upon which his detractors could immediately put down this mistaken idea, if it were both an apparition or an hallucination, is simply to produce the body, which, of course, no one did.
1: So, in other words, if they saw a ghost or if they hallucinated together or individually and then walked around town telling people, I've seen Jesus, and it wasn't just an hallucination, it was a bodily resurrection, all the Jewish leaders would have had to have done was get permission to crack the tomb open and put Jesus' body on display.
5: Exactly. So that sort of thing, even if, in other words, the disciples are deluded, they're sincere, but they're deluded, this misunderstanding could have been and would have been, it would seem to me, nipped in the bud immediately because they did not begin proclaiming him as risen from the dead in South America. It was right there in Jerusalem, and it was immediately after he was crucified. So immediately those who wanted to make sure that they could put down this understanding of Jesus as Son of God and Messiah, they could have acted decisively and immediately, for it was right in the backyard where the testimony was taking place.
1: There is a variant on the apparition/hallucination theory that has been popularized by John Dominic Cresson. In fact, in one of our interviews with him, he said, look, I got no problem with an empty tomb, and there's no doubt that something happened after Jesus' crucifixion. He says, he theorizes, divine visions. That is, Christ died, and like all good men, his spirit departed to be with God, and God sent visions of Jesus, and this is what the disciples supposed to be a resurrection. Your thoughts?
5: Well, again, it seems to me that the idea of a vision is not no pun intended, not materially different than the notion of an apparition. In other words, the whole idea of an apparition is supposedly the vision of seeing someone who is not bodily there. That is what this idea of vision or apparition or hallucination, it's the one thing that all of these have in common. And yet, again, we go back to the fact that in virtually all of the resurrection appearances, there is a multisensual contact with that which appears to them as Jesus. In other words, confirmation again and again that the one that is before them is before them bodily, right down to the nail prints and sword prints, not just to be seen but handled, not just to be sat with but eaten with. These are the things, it seems to me, that that rule out any kind of a non-material vision or appearance of Jesus.
1: Kind of, again, on the smell test with regard to that one, I've had experience with people who occasionally have suffered from visual and auditory hallucinations. And while at the time they might mistake them for realities, not always, but at the time they may, later, having gained their senses, they realize it was a hallucination. They realize it was completely unreal, and they give it no substance whatsoever.
5: Yeah. And we have, no testimony like that at all from any of the followers of Jesus. And what is therefore important, and we've been hitting this point again and again, is the importance here of many witnesses over a period of time of 40 days, of several weeks, in other words, of multi-sensual contact with Jesus. They saw him. They heard him. They touched him. They ate with him. This kind of thing of this multi-sensual testimony is of course, emphasized in a kind of a summary way by John in at the beginning of his first epistle. If our hearers could just listen to this kind of emphasis, that which was from the beginning, which we have heard, which we have seen with our eyes, which we have looked upon and have touched with our hands concerning the word of life, this is the life that was made manifest, and we have seen it. Notice how the apostles are stressing this multi-sensual contact with their witness of the crucified and risen Lord here. This is very important as we examine these appearances of Jesus and how the apostles understood the importance of them in relationship to how it is that we may have a confidence that that the one who was crucified indeed had been raised from the dead.
1: One of the things I wonder about, we've only got a minute and a half before this break, but I've often wondered about this, and that is, if there were an alternate explanation that the disciples, of course, would eventually be aware of. I mean, if the body were stolen, they were either in on it or they would have figured that one out. If Jesus had only swooned, they would have witnessed him go about the rest of his life, things like that. Had they seen a ghost or an hallucination or even a divine vision, I think they probably would have given it its proper place, but they hardly would have taken the bodily resurrection of Jesus and put it front and center in the message that they would go and proclaim. They might give it put it in a lesser category because it was kind of a personal experience, but they say it is front and center, central to everything they preach and teach. Your thoughts there with only a minute.
5: Yes, exactly, front and center. I mean, they push it so much as to say, this is the foundation upon which, if it falls, everything else falls. If Christ be not raised from the dead, as we opened up with Paul saying there in 1 Corinthians 15, then we are still in our sins, our preaching is in vain, and we are to be pitied. So they understood this as front, core, and center. And even when the Apostle Paul is there before Festus in Agrippa, when he's on trial, and Jesus, and he comes to the crucifixion and then the resurrection of Jesus, and he is accused of madness, Paul immediately shoots back, "You know of these things, for they were not done in a corner." And so they are very confident about this, even for years up the way.
1: Dr. Stephen Hine is our guest, and we come back 10 more minutes with him on this Wednesday afternoon, April the 14th, refuting arguments against the bodily resurrection of Jesus Christ. We've dealt with the swoon theory, the stolen body theory, the apparition theory, the hallucination theory, or the divine vision theory. When we come back, mistaken identity. And someone says, well, this is not that difficult, because when Mary first sees him at the tomb, she thinks he's the gardener. When the Emmaus disciples first see him out there, they don't know who he is. Maybe it is a case of simple, mistaken identity. We'll be right back.

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0: Thanks to the following congregations for standing with us by joining the Issues Etc. 300. Trinity Lutheran, Bridgeton, Missouri. Calvary Lutheran, Elgin, Illinois. Advent Lutheran, Zionsville, Indiana. Redeemer Lutheran, Fort Worth, Texas. Holy Cross Lutheran, Albany, Oregon. St. John's Lutheran, Evanston, Indiana. Mount Calvary Lutheran, San Antonio, Texas. Good Shepherd Lutheran, Boise, Idaho. Village Lutheran, Ladue, Missouri. Emmanuel Lutheran, Osceola, Iowa. St. Paul Lutheran, Clarinda, Iowa. Trinity Lutheran, Lebanon, Missouri. Mount Calvary Lutheran, Excelsior Springs, Missouri. The Lutheran Church of Our Savior, Cupertino, California. Christ Our Savior Lutheran, Freeburg, Illinois. And Peace Lutheran, Neenah, Wisconsin. 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Welcome back to Issues Etc. I'm Todd Wilkin. It's Wednesday, April the 14th. Dr. Stephen Hine is our guest. 10 more minutes with him answering arguments against the bodily resurrection of Christ. We've been through all these theories, Dr. Hine. The last one I can think of is a case of mistaken identity, and I can think of three places in the resurrection accounts where someone might say this has some credibility. Mary, initially at the tomb, does not recognize him. The two men on the road to Emmaus initially, and for quite some time, don't realize it's Jesus, and then the John account of the great catch of fish, when they at first don't quite know who he is. Then when they get on shore, there's a very curious little interchange where it says none of them dared ask him who he was, for they knew it was the Lord, almost as though he doesn't appear to be himself. And someone might say, look, this is albeit kind of unwitting evidence of mistaken identity.
3: Yeah. I think one of the things that is very actually strengthening about the facticity of the resurrection is that all of the things that you mentioned, particularly the whole understanding of Mary Magdalene at the tomb, is that these immediately show us that all of those who did become convinced that Jesus had risen from the grave did not expect this to happen. And not only did they not expect this to happen, but it shows a propensity to discount the evidence that, in fact, it had occurred and try to explain it in some other way. So Mary Magdalene thinks that she is seeing the gardener. And her conclusion and that of Peter and John when they first come to the tomb is the idea that somebody has taken the body. They don't immediately think in terms of the evidence of what they see, oh, well, of course, he's risen from the dead. Why, we just expected this. This, it seems to me, helps us to overcome the idea that those who proclaim Jesus risen from the dead were not gullible people who just believed that these sort of things happen every day. The second thing, it seems to me, about this is the notion of mistaken identity, again, usually is a temporary sort of an awareness. In other words, sometimes later they come to recognize, oh, well, they made a mistake. And yet when it comes to Jesus of Nazareth, nobody comes up to the idea of saying, oop, we were mistaken, it wasn't really him. A lot of people after Elvis died thought that somehow they saw someone who looked just like Elvis and therefore posited the idea that maybe he really wasn't dead. Elvis lives. But these are laid to rest in relationship to further information and understanding, even by those who think they maybe had a mistaken identity. But, of course, we have a situation here again of the easy refutation, and that is that if there was mistaken identity, in which case, for instance, if Mary did see the gardener, then two things would be the case. Number one, the tomb would not be empty, and it would be easy, therefore, to go ahead and produce the body, which no one, of course, does. The other thing is that you have the idea that you can have mistaken identity by a few people. That can certainly occur. But Paul wants to talk about over 500 having seen the risen Lord. As if you didn't believe him, go ask one of them, for most of them were still alive there in his witness in 1 Corinthians 15. So the idea of the mistaken identity, again, it seems to me could have easily been refuted by just simply reproducing the body from the tomb, which of course is not occurring because the tomb is empty, and hence, therefore, the proclamation that someone had taken the body.
0: Doesn't Thomas also play into this? I mean, he's the ultimate skeptic, and he
3: seems
0: to be saying,
3: "Sensual contact.
0: I mean, yeah. You saw somebody. Sure, you saw somebody, but I want to see that guy that was crucified." Mistaken identity is one thing, but the gardener showing up with nail prints in his hands is another.
3: Yes. Actually, that contact of showing the nail prints and the sword prints and so forth, that occurs also by Jesus, where he says, "Now come examine my body, handle me," with the disciples before Thomas was there. But the first reaction of the disciples, recorded there in the last chapter of Luke, is they disbelieved for joy. Again, noting that the first reaction of the followers of Jesus is that this just can't be true. And it is only on the basis of the overpowering evidence that Jesus provides, as we mentioned, that is multisensual in character, that convinces these people that Jesus is in fact risen from the grave.
0: Do we underestimate, having become so familiar with the message of Christ's resurrection, do we underestimate how outlandish this must have sounded to everyone who first heard it, who didn't believe it, and what kind of pressure that would have brought to bear on those who proclaim it, just on the face of the facts that someone has risen from the dead?
3: Oh, I think so. It is absolutely astounding. But I believe that it is the power of just this kind of credible, corroborated, multisensual testimony that explains the incredible impact that the preaching of the gospel of Jesus Christ and him crucified and risen had on the Mediterranean world in the next two centuries. Christianity was first classified not as a religion by the pagan Gentile world, but as a philosophy, because it entered the great conversation of the Western world at that time by providing an answer that no one else could answer about three fundamental questions of human existence. What is life? What is death? And in the face of death, how can we secure the future? The ancient Greeks and Romans had and waxed eloquent on the first two, what is life and what is death, but they had no answer to the death problem. And it was Christianity entering into that great conversation with their testimony about the resurrection of Jesus that provided a positive answer to how the future could be secured in the face of the problem of death, That is what turned, it seems to me, the Mediterranean world upside down. And in philosophy, of course, it's not just that you advance a nice position, but you're going to have to present some good, powerful arguments and evidence in support of it. And the ancient Greeks and Romans were good at it. So when Christianity entered into that arena with its arguments and with its evidence, it was compelling. And for that reason, of course, Christianity spread like wildfire around the Mediterranean world in those centuries.
0: Finally, then, with only 30 seconds, in a nutshell, can we be confident in the bodily resurrection of Christ?
3: Indeed. I think we can be as confident of that as the fact that taxes are due toward the end of this month, or the end of this week.
0: Dr. Stephen Hine is director of the Concordia Institute for Christian Studies, based in Monument, Colorado. He taught theology for more than two decades at Concordia University, Chicago. Dr. Hine, thank you so much.
3: Thanks so much, Toddy. Blessings to you.
0: 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We have confidence in the one who has risen from the dead. He does not lie. He did not lie when he foretold his suffering and his death and his resurrection. He did just what he said. He is who he says he is. And so our confidence lies in him, risen from the dead. And St. Paul is quite clear that if Christ is not risen, we have no confidence. In fact, we are of all men to be pitied most. And yet Christ is risen from the dead. Is it incredible? Yes, it is. In fact, none of us can believe it on the facts alone. The facts are there, rock solid, just ground right into history, bolted down, can't be moved. But it is incredible. None of us can believe it on the facts alone. It must be the Holy Spirit who convinces us and removes from us all the skepticism and unbelief in our hearts for this thing that is a fact. The Holy Spirit must do that work, and he does. He has been from the time of the resurrection, compelling hearts and convincing hearts against their inbred unbelief that Jesus Christ is risen from the dead, showing them the facts and saying all along, this he did for you, this he did for me. And this is our confidence. Our confidence is in the one who rose from the dead, even Jesus Christ, crucified, risen for all eternity. I'm Todd Wilkin. Issues Etc. 24 begins in 7 minutes. Dr. Arthur Just will join us for the Gospel of Luke. Stay tuned.
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0: A frequent guest on Issues Etc., Aaron Wolf, died on Easter Sunday, April 21st, 2019. 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

0: Greetings and a blessed Reformation Day. I'm Todd Wilkin. Thanks for tuning in and listening to Issues Etc. Perhaps this is you. You've been a Christian for some time, you were brought to faith in Jesus, and when you were first saved, the preacher told you that Jesus paid the price for your sins at the cross, that Jesus had done everything for you, your sins were forgiven. But now, as time has gone by, you hear that message less and less. You hear less and less about God's forgiveness and more about your moral progress. You hear less and less about the cross and more about your life. How are you progressing, brother? Are you overcoming? Now it appears you're doing it all for Jesus. Where did the cross go? Where did the message of forgiveness go? Was the message of forgiveness for you only when you were an unbeliever or a new Christian, but now that you're a believer, it's all rules for living? Is this you? Well, tonight, a path out of the desert of evangelicalism and fundamentalism to the living waters of the gospel here on Issues Etc. We're going to be talking about fundamentalism, evangelicalism, and Lutheranism with Aaron Wolf. We're coming to you live this Sunday night, October the 31st. Our guest tonight, a regular guest here on Issues Etc., Aaron Wolf, associate editor of Chronicles Magazine and author of an article in the Issues Etc. journal titled A Beggar on the Wittenberg Trail. Aaron, welcome back to Issues Etc.
1: Thank you, Todd. It's great to be on the program on the Feast of the Reformation.
0: Aaron, tell us your story about your life in Christian fundamentalism.
1: Well, I was born into a very loving and God-fearing family that took me to church every time the doors were open at a fundamentalist Baptist church. When I was very small, my father went to Bible college to learn to be a pastor for fundamentalist churches. And so I grew up really in part in a campus at a Baptist Bible college and going to Christian day school. So we heard from the Word of God every day in Bible class and in chapel services. Then we would go to church Sunday morning, Sunday night, Wednesday night. And we would go to revival meetings, and so we were there whenever the doors were open. And the message that I heard from the time that I was a small child was that I needed to get saved. I needed to, and what that meant was I needed to ask Jesus into my heart to be my personal Savior. And I did that when I was 4 years old, and we knelt down in the living room of my house, and on the couch, we prayed together the sinner's prayer, where I told God that I realized I was a sinner and realized that Jesus had died for me on the cross, and now I was asking him to be my Savior. And so then it was a few years later that I was told that the first thing that I needed to do as a believer, now that I was a little bit older and could understand these things, was to get baptized, that this was my act of obedience to God. And so I did that, and my Baptist pastor immersed me in front of the congregation. And so I was 10 years old by now, and I was going to Christian day school. But what I realized was that every time that I heard a sermon, that I was overwhelmed with guilt. Because the sermons I was hearing were all about how, now that I was a Christian, am I really, as you said at the top of the program, am I progressing? Is my life conforming to what God has for me in His Word? And so sermons that I heard from that point were not really about the cross or about the work that Christ accomplished for me, but more about how I needed to measure up to God's standard, and I was failing. I needed to come forward and rededicate my life to Him so that my relationship with God could be restored. And so this is something that began to wear on me over the years. And as I entered into my early teen years, I found myself almost turning off the preacher, because I just knew that, you know, one more time down the aisle and one more time rededicating my life, it just became worthless to me, because I could not measure up to that standard. And so I found myself drifting away from fundamentalism and looking over at churches that really taught the same thing as fundamentalism, but just with a lighter touch and not such a heavy emphasis on all of the standards that I wasn't measuring up to. And so I kind of drifted over into what we call more mainstream evangelicalism, Southern Baptists or evangelical free churches. And I became devoted to that theology, that teaching, and I wound up going to an evangelical seminary and studying church history and theology because I had this desire in me to understand why it is that I felt this guilt continuing on in me, because even though I wasn't hearing those stringent standards, I was just hearing sort of different ones and maybe less forceful ones, but I wasn't hearing the gospel. I wasn't hearing Christ preached, and so I kept looking within myself for an answer. And what happened was I was studying church history, and I was studying the Reformation and Martin Luther. In fact, I remember the very class when Dr. Woodbridge, he said, Romans 5:1, this is a verse that struck Martin Luther. And he said, he quoted, "Therefore, being justified by faith, we have peace with God." And he said, how could those Roman Catholics in that day explain that one away? And I started to think, well, how could the evangelicals and the fundamentalists explain that? We have peace with God through our Lord Jesus Christ. Not because of living up to any standard, or not because I've done my part to ask him into my heart or to progress in my Christian walk, but just because of him and all that he had done. And that's what really led me into the Reformation, into Lutheran theology and the Lutheran way of looking at Scripture. And so I wound up joining a Lutheran church at that point.
0: You said that whether it was fundamentalism or evangelicalism, Aaron, you found essentially the same kind of legalism at work in both of those movements. Talk about that a bit, the legalism that bore down upon you, that built into you this sense of not only of guilt, but it sounds as though really a guilt that had no resolution in what you were hearing preached Sunday to Sunday. There was no answer for it.
1: And it all goes back to what they're teaching that the gospel is and how that applies to a person's life, because excuse me, I was being taught in both of those cases that the gospel is something for unbelievers to hear, that those who haven't yet done their part to accept him as their personal savior needed to hear that Jesus died for them and needed to hear they needed to make that decision to follow him. But when you hear that, then the implication is that once you've made that decision, then the gospel, in a way, isn't relevant. I mean, that no one would say that, but that is clearly what you get out of those types of sermons. When you hear a message, whether it's in a more moderate evangelical environment about, you know, seven steps to reversing the debt curse, there's a sermon title I heard recently on the radio. Or it's a more hardcore fundamentalist, you know, 5 points of worldliness that in your life today. Those things are aimed at believers, at those who have trusted Christ, and there really is no place for the cross in there. There's only a place for me to make up my mind to do better. And sure, you know, it's always accompanied by you know, we can only do this through the power of the Holy Ghost. But then in the end, it all comes back to me, and am I really willing to cooperate with the Holy Ghost? And if not, then my relationship with God itself is something that suffers. I'm now cut off in my fellowship with God, and I really can't pray to him. And so I have to make up my mind to do better. And if I don't, then there's really no point in prayer, and my worship is really in vain, and then I'm just kind of stuck in a rut where really sin becomes more tempting because I think, well, you know, I'm going to have to do a big thing here to get right with God. And so I might as well just, you know, enjoy myself for the time being. And that may sound crass, but I've seen that happen. I've seen it in my own life in the past, and I've seen others fall into that trap.
0: Aaron, it sounds like a crisis of certainty, if I could put it at least one label on it. How was your certainty in fundamentalism and evangelicalism thrown into doubt? And then what answer was offered so that there could be assurance? Where was assurance supposedly found?
1: Well, that assurance was supposed to be found in your personal obedience, or maybe we might say in the evangelical circles, in your inner desire for God. If you gauge yourself, do you really desire to worship Him? Because of this idea that your relationship with God is something separate from your position in Christ Jesus, because you're justified, and you're justified according to His own blood and righteousness. So you find yourself in a position where you, because you prayed that sinner's prayer, you know that you're saved. And yet, do you really? Because you're told that if you are saved, then you're going to desire God. You're going to desire holiness. You're going to want to be more like Christ. And then these standards are constantly placed before you, and you're asked to measure yourself. And so at first you begin to rededicate your life, to pray, to walk that aisle, and to try to confess your sins and restore that relationship with God. But then at some point, you begin to doubt and ask yourself the deeper question, am I really His? Because obviously, if I were, I wouldn't live like this. I wouldn't have these desires. And so it is a crisis of certainty. And the only place where you can look for any hope is in your own heart. And that's something that, you know, when you look at Holy Scripture and what it says about our hearts, it says that we're desperately wicked. It says that, and St. Paul says, that which I would, I do not, and that which I hate, I practice. And that's something that when you hear that and you realize that St. Paul's talking as a believer, he's talking as an apostle, well, then you begin to relate to that and say, well, you know, that's true. And so where do I look for all my assurance? Where do I find my hope? And then when you hear the gospel preached, and not just as something designed to get you to react, to make a decision, but something preached in its fullness as the accomplished work of Christ, where you know, St. Paul says that we are made near, made nigh by the blood of Christ. That's a declarative statement. It's not based on whether or not I'm willing to do X, Y, or Z, and that's where I found my comfort.
0: You have an interesting quote in your article in the Issues, Etc. journal, A Beggar on the Wittenberg Trail. You say, yes, good works cannot save, and that included my decisions, both to pray the sinner's prayer and to commit myself to God. What did you mean?
1: Well, I'm just referring to the fact that we have to realize that the seat of all of our works, which an evangelical, a fundamentalist would say, sure, our good works don't save us, but why? Well, because they come out of a heart that is in enmity with God, and it's dead in trespasses and sins. And so when I look at that, I begin to realize that well even my decisions, my desires, they all come from this. And so I guess that includes my desire or my decision to follow after Christ. So where did that come from? And see, that's where there's a contradiction. And that's why I say that it really is just a work. It's to make that decision for Christ is something that originates within myself. And so now I look back on my life and I realize, well, God had penetrated my heart with the gospel and He had changed me. And my decision for Christ was really something that was a response to Him, even though I didn't understand that.
0: Let's see if we can get a closer bead on this. We've got about 3 minutes before our next break here, Aaron. What was typically preached in both fundamentalism and then, as you say, in kind of a more soft core form in evangelicalism?
1: Well, fundamentalists and this just comes out of their own history, are in a constant quest for purity or holiness. And that comes up in this word separation. And so there's always an emphasis in the sermon on what the Scripture is telling us that should cause us to look different and act different from the world, from those outside of the church. So, you know, it's a hermeneutic. It's a way of interpreting Scripture. And so whatever text they come to, they're looking for the commandments. They're looking for the law, the part that tells us this is how we ought to be living. And so the sermon is caught up with those types of details. Now, fundamentalism happens to see them in a particular way, and it has to do a lot with the way you look and the types of activities you engage in. So fundamentalists, every sermon, it's kind of unbelievable now looking back, but every scripture seems somehow to touch on the length of a man's hair, or whether or not a woman should wear slacks, and whether or not we ought to participate in Hollywood movies. Now, maybe it's a little more soft core amongst evangelicals, where you'll hear things about your relationships and how, and are you really being the kind of father that God would want you to be. And the gospel, or at least some version of it, that calls on us to make a decision is typically tacked on at the end. So there's an invitation, especially at fundamentalist services, there's always an altar call or an invitation to come and make a decision and seal this publicly with God. And so there's an invitation that you might come and confess that you have, in fact, desired to be worldly, that you might have gone to a movie this week or something of that sort. But then also there's an invitation for anyone who's here who might not yet have made that decision for Christ. And sometimes you'll hear a whole sermon about standards of dress or behavior, and in the invitation itself there's this clip of the gospel. For those who haven't believed yet or trusted Christ as their Savior, you need to do these things. You need to realize you're a sinner, and et cetera, et cetera, and go through the Romans road, as they call it.
0: Aaron, you were talking before about the typical preaching in both the fundamentalist and the evangelical church. Which is more dangerous, then, the fundamentalist preaching that has a lot of emphasis on the dire consequences of sin and failing to be separate? There is mention of sin and hell, or the preaching of evangelicalism that seldom mentions these things?
1: Well, I think you've hit it there that in my opinion, though it is difficult to say, but I think that evangelicalism can be more dangerous, because even the words of the gospel of the actual cross and resurrection of Jesus at times don't get mentioned, whereas you may at least hear enough scripture. And enough times you might hear that Jesus died for your sins on the cross that you might begin to look at Scripture and fundamentalism for that, to find what that means, the way the biblical writers address it. I mean, there have been services in the broader evangelical world where I've attended, and I've heard conversion accounts where someone gets up and talks about when he accepted Christ as his Savior, and says, you know, I really hadn't heard anything about all this God talk before, or anything about hell or the blood of Jesus, but I just pull over my car in the midst of some personal crisis, and I just said, God, if you're there, just show yourself to me, or just take me into your arms. And it was at that point, the person might go on to say, that I just felt a peace in my heart. And see, there you don't even have a mention of the suffering and death of Christ atoning for our sins, and maybe that comes along later, maybe not. But in either case, I would say that there's a danger, because while there is talk of the cross, more sometimes, less other times, the emphasis is on what I do with that. And so whenever the emphasis is on me and my decision or my feelings, even that now that I've made this decision, do I feel His presence? Do I feel His presence in worship? Whenever I begin to doubt myself, then Christianity and the peace of God that comes from the forgiveness of sins begins to fade.
0: Do fundamentalism and evangelicalism, when Scripture is read, and I'm really talking here about interpreted or taught, are they looking for Christ on every page?
1: No, I tell you, that's something that when I read that Luther saying that he found that was his hermeneutic, that was his way of interpreting, he looked for Christ on every page. Well, I tell you, for someone growing up in fundamentalism, we memorize a lot of Scripture, and you begin to go back through and think through those stories about, you know, Jesus, raising up the daughter of Jairus, or Jesus healing the woman with the issue of blood. And suddenly now you're not looking for their faithfulness or the people who, and their decision to follow Christ or trust Him, but you're seeing Him, and you're seeing Him in His glory and His fullness, His love, and His humility to come and take on human flesh and to suffer for us. When you see that, that's what engenders real faith, and that's what begins to change you. And so now you begin to love and desire. There's so many of these standards that I grew up with, just hating and trying to find the counterproof text so that I could do what and justify what it is I wanted to do that they were telling me I couldn't do. And now all of a sudden those standards just kind of come naturally because they come out of a heart that is just

0: glorious cross for me.
1: One more question before we go to the phones here. What do you make of Lutheran churches? I mentioned them just a little bit coming out of the break, that are copying evangelicalism. You found a lot of those on your path out of fundamentalism and evangelicalism.
0: Sure, and the first thing that you find is that every church that says it's Lutheran isn't necessarily teaching what Luther confessed and what Lutheran confessions teach. You find that, you know, that your knowledge of Lutheran churches as a fundamentalist or an evangelical might be that they're the first one in town to have a lesbian pastor or something of that sort. So then you narrow it down and you realize, well, no, there's a difference. There's a church called Missouri Synod or Wisconsin Synod, and these groups, they really do believe in the truth of Scripture. But then you begin to visit them, and sometimes you find that they're just about 10 or 15 years behind pace of all the latest methods of the evangelical movement and church growth, and you find that their numbers are dwindling and they're grasping at straws. They're trying to find some way to be purpose driven or find some method, and maybe in their worship to make the music more appealing. It makes me cringe, because that's the very thing that so many thirsty souls out there don't want. Those of us that are coming over from that other world are looking for that historic and traditional and most of all Word of God-centered worship that we've heard of and read about, where the whole liturgy is nothing but Scripture. And it's not just any Scripture, but it's Scripture that talks specifically about Christ and his work for the forgiveness of sins. So when you give up the liturgy and you go over to something that is designed to appeal, well, then it seems you lose the very thing that's drawing in those people who are beggars, who are desiring forgiveness.
1: Let's talk to our listeners. 1-800-730-2727. 1-800-730-2727. By the way, if you're getting a busy signal right now, keep trying, because we're going to be freeing up some phone lines here as we talk first with Sue, who listens in Berlin, Wisconsin, on WEMI. Sue, thanks for being patient. Welcome to Issues, Etc.
2: Hi there. I just want to make a comment. I think it's interesting that Aaron has checked out fundamentalism and evangelicalism, but I grew up on the other end of the spectrum. I grew up Lutheran. I was baptized, confirmed. I said repetitious prayer. I learned the articles and the creeds, and not once did I ever learn about a relationship with Jesus or being born again or that Jesus wants to know me more. And you can't just learn from a church service what you need to learn. You need to know through Bible study, and that's what I learned there. I didn't get any of that in a Lutheran church, and I've been there my whole life.
1: So let's hang on the line here, Sue, if you would. Aaron, your response to that initially.
0: Well, it just makes me sad at first, because I just know how that happens. I know that you can go to a lot of churches that have the name Lutheran that don't teach what I'm talking about. What I'm talking about, though, is the fullness of that desire that she has to know God, to know what he has for her life. And even the whole idea of relationship with God, my goodness, I know that's something we want. But that the answer to that is right there in that creed, and that creed, which just comes from the teaching of Scripture, that relationship with God isn't something that's based on my prayer life or my daily devotions, and not that those are bad things, but that relationship with God is based on the cross, and that he has done everything completely to put me in right relation with God. And see, if that's not being taught, or if the creed's just kind of read and never explained, or if we don't talk about how baptism accomplishes this by actually giving us the faith to believe that Christ has done these things for us, and that it washes us and gives us something to look at and say, as Luther said, when the devil's attacking you, you say, I am baptized to him. Now see, in that evangelical and fundamentalist world, I can't say that, because, well, the baptism was what I did. It's something that I did as my act of obedience, so I can't throw that up to the devil. But

0: I know what she's saying, and I just want to encourage her to look back at what she was taught there and see if those creeds and if the teachings of the catechism don't line up with Scripture. And maybe look at the fact that some Lutheran churches do teach something different.
1: Dale calls from St. Louis. Dale, welcome to Issues, Etc.
2: Yeah, hello.
1: Hi, Dale. Welcome.
2: Hey. Now, let me just say Happy Reformation Day.
1: Thank you.
2: It's much better than the other one. Basically, I called in before. I just want to comment. It's just like, you know, it seems like we're living in one of the most biblically illiterate societies. And, you know, I call myself kind of an apostle to evangelicals because, you know, I kind of, as I study Luther, and I'm kind of, in a way, I was talking to my wife today, even kind of disgusted that, you know, this guy, he suffered the things he did and kind of fought for what he did against some ridiculous heresies. And, you know, we as Protestants overall, you know, we don't even make mention. And I go to an evangelical church, and I mention that stuff, and they're just like, oh, well, you know, that's all well and good. You know, and Aaron was saying, how's your relationship? And when I say, well, let's see what God's Word has to say about our relationship. Let's see what God says about us, you know, and about His call on our life and what He's done for us, you know, instead of, you know, how am I going to find a way to entreat Him? Let's find out, you know, what He did to entice us, to Him. What was His works?
1: Dale, thank you very much for the call. Aaron, your response?
0: Well, I think he's absolutely right, and it's kind of an embodiment, really, of the spirit of our age, which really likes to put me in the driver's seat. And you know, you can sort of trace back this emphasis on the personal decision to follow Christ, or this whole emphasis on the relationship with Christ apart from the objective work and finished work of Christ on the cross. You can trace that all back in time to the movement in modern thought and philosophy of individualism and of beginning with myself and what I know about myself. And there's just something instinctive. I know it's in me, too. It's instinctive in modern people to think, to look askance at the idea that it was all done for me, that it was given to me. And the very essence of infant baptism, that you would take this little baby and that, unaware of so much, who unable to walk up to the font or to ask anything and baptize him, that there's something inside of us that rebels against that and says, well, that baby can't make a decision. Well, yes, that's the point. He's dead in trespasses just like I am. And I think that's where we have to look back to Scripture and say, well, what does the Bible say about my condition without Christ, about being lost, about my abilities? And I think we find that the teachings that Luther championed, that are just the teachings of the Church universal throughout time, are the teachings of Scripture.
1: Jeremiah is calling from Maryland. He listens on WAVA out there. Jeremiah, welcome to Issues, Etc.
3: Yes, I have a question for Mr. Wolf. I grew up in, my family is, I would say, half fundamentalist and half evangelical. Mm-hmm. Among my aunts and uncles. And my fundamentalist uncles believe that, you know, the other half is NIV, shallow, they don't dress respectfully. Now, my evangelical side believes, the fundamentalist side is, you know, they only believe King James is the right version. They're legalistic. They can't clap in services. And when I heard you guys talk about this, I feel the effects of having both views in the same family. And it hasn't torn my family apart, but I just know what your thoughts are on. I believe I'm more moderate because I experience both sides of the viewpoints.
1: Jeremiah, we'll get Aaron's response here. Aaron, with about a minute and a half, because I got a couple quick questions for you before we close out tonight.
0: I've been there. That's my response. It's so true. It's so real. And I just want to invite you to consider, what if there were a Christianity that focused not on standards like that, whether it's King James or NIV or dress standards, any of that sort of thing, but that focused completely on something that transcends all that, on Jesus Christ invading this world and the world that he made to redeem mankind. If they can look to the Bible with that lens and look to Scripture to say, what has Jesus done for me? And read St. Paul and read the Gospels, that they're going to find something that will take away that ache and that conflict.
1: What do you say to a person who's been listening tonight and they say, look, I have never heard this before to my knowledge, and I've talked to people like this, Aaron, they say, I am suffering in silence in this, in fundamentalism or evangelicalism.
0: I want to just read them this scripture, Colossians 2, talking of Christ. For in him dwelleth all the fullness of the Godhead bodily, and ye are complete in him, which is the head of all principality and powers, in whom you are also circumcised with the circumcision made without hands, and putting off the body of the sins of the flesh by circumcision of Christ, buried with him in baptism. See, this is the Christ that Paul proclaimed, the one who did it all for you. You're complete in him, not after you add something, your decision, your obedience, your pious desires. You're complete in him because of what he's done. I encourage you to look back to all of the scriptures you've memorized and heard in sermons over the years and look at the context and look for Christ and his finished work there, and there you're going to find peace.
1: With only 1 minute here, your article titled A Beggar on the Wittenberg Trail, why did you choose that word, beggar?
0: Well, I was, in a way, quoting Luther and what he has reported to have said as his last words, that we're beggars all. And see, here we are before a holy God, and we find ourselves dead. We find ourselves unable to respond. We're just like a beggar by the side of the road. We're like the blind beggar who just sits there and cries out, and there's nothing that we can do at all to save ourselves. That's all of us. And Jesus comes along with all the power, with all the love, and with all of the saving and healing touch, and he reaches out to us. And that's why I use that word beggar, because that in essence is what the Bible teaches that we are. And that's how we feel too when we're burdened by our sins, and maybe we don't understand it, maybe we need to have it articulated for us, but that's what it is. And the only answer to that is a crucified Christ, the one that Martin Luther did proclaim, the one of Scripture who comes and has bared the holy arm of God that is powerful to save.
1: Let's go to our listeners. Jesse is calling from St. Louis. He listens on KSIV. Jesse, welcome to Issues, Etc.
4: Thank you for taking my call. First, I want to thank Aaron and ask God to bless him, let it encourage him to know that he's not the only one trying to preach grace instead of works.
0: Thank you.
4: I've dealt with it a whole lot. I've been trying to. I know it's a hard thing to do. It seems like we've went to preaching law instead of grace. You know, we've forgotten what Jesus said about I'll have mercy and not sacrifice.
1: What's your question or comment, Jesse?
4: Well, I wanted to ask Aaron because I was listening, kept talking about the sinner's prayer. You know, a lot of people keep saying that, and what I can't find is where anybody gets that out of the Scripture, and to me it seems like this comes from teaching law, trying to find out what, to get people to do something in front of people so they know that they have done something. God loves a broken and a contrite heart, and, especially like in the house of Cornelius, the instant that they heard, believed the words of Peter was speaking, the Spirit fell on them.
1: Jesse, it's a good question. I've wondered about it as well, not only about whether or not such a thing is found in Scripture, as Jesse points out, as the sinner's prayer, but where the heck the thing came from in the first place. That's a question still unanswered for me. Your response to Jesse's concern there?
0: Well, the best biblical answer you can come up with is, if thou shalt confess with thy mouth and believe in thine heart the Lord Jesus. And yet, we also find other such scriptures as, and in fact, just to go back to what we talked about in the last hour about preaching particular texts and leaving other things out. I'm looking at Romans 6 here. What shall we say then? Shall we continue in sin that grace may abound? God forbid. Now that's when I heard a lot in fundamentalism, and then would move on into how we're all continuing in sin, and we ought not to be if we're born again children of God. But then right after that, you find, know ye not that so many of us, as we're baptized into Jesus Christ, we're baptized into his death. Therefore, we are buried with him by baptism into death, that like as Christ was raised up from the dead by the glory of the Father, even so we also should walk in newness of life. Now, that's not a, since he did this, he set an example for us, now let's go and walk in newness of life. It says flat out, we're baptized into his death so that we now do walk in newness of life. And you know, there's it just goes back to what type of lens are you wearing when you come to Holy Scripture? What are you looking for? And I think that the people that you might want to watch out for the most are those who say, hey, I don't come to Scripture with any preconceived ideas. I just read the Word of God for what it says. And then it turns out that I can read the headlines of the news in Ezekiel. But instead, I would say, you know, we Lutherans say, come to Scripture with this lens, Jesus Christ and his cross. Come and with that lens and look at Scripture and find that there, because that's the same lens that Jesus himself says is imposed on the text and that all the apostles imposed in the Old Testament and all their writings in the New Testament.
1: Now, lest you be misunderstood in light of Jesse's call there, you are not advocating that Christians no longer need to hear God's law, are you?
0: Absolutely not. In fact, we're told by St. Paul, by the author of the Hebrews, that we need the law to be our schoolmaster. We need it to bring us to our knees. And there's no reason that we'll ever realize just how dead we are in our sins and in our trespasses unless we're killed really good by the law, and we need that. And so when I begin to measure myself against the Ten Commandments, and not just in some external way like the rich young ruler did, and he said, well, I've kept all this all my life. Well, no, Jesus takes it deeper and talks about, again, the desires of our hearts. And so when we compare ourselves and our desires to what God's law says, and we say, you know, do I really fear, love, and trust in him above all things? Or do I really desire the best for my neighbor? Oh, my. Well, then I begin to see my need for righteousness, and that comes from somewhere other than myself.
1: It strikes me that the same kind of analysis might be engaged in the fundamentalist church and maybe to a lesser degree in some evangelical churches, but the answer that follows is quite different. The fundamentalist might say, you need to measure yourself against the Ten Commandments and see whether you're keeping them in thought, word, and deed from a pure heart. But then if the answer is, well, no, I have not, their solution is, well, what's wrong with you? Get busy, try harder, rather than look to the comfort of Christ's perfect obedience. He did obey from a pure heart, and he did it for you.
0: Yes, that's right. And it, whereas in a more evangelical, broader setting, outside of that fundamentalist world, there's more of a sense of well, just do your best, you know, and God will take that best of yours through his Holy Spirit, and that will be enough to reestablish your relationship with Christ. You know, here on the Feast of the Reformation, it's kind of an interesting parallel, at least I think, that, you know, what Luther kind of came up against this Latin phrase that the Catholics and the nominalists particularly of his day, facere quod in se est, do what is within you to do, or just do your best. You know, do your part, and then God will join you, and he'll complete the work for you. And so, you know, Luther comes along and finds Christ alone and Christ's alien righteousness that does it all apart from me. In fact, despite my best efforts at hating him. And it's interesting that now we see that same sort of do your best and God will do the rest mentality, not only in the Catholic Church, but also in evangelicalism and fundamentalism.
1: Chris is calling from St. Louis. Chris, thank you for being patient. Welcome to Issues, Etc.
5: Hi there. Thanks for taking my call.
1: Sure.
5: What do we say in response to the Lutheran Church putting so much emphasis on Martin Luther? Everything that was written about Jesus Christ, of course, by the apostles, I mean, there's nothing new or, like, any secrets to be revealed that no one already knew until, like, Luther found out. And I was wanting to know, like, it seems like to me that Lutherans have almost, like, made Luther an idol, you know, like Mary is to the Catholic Church. I know they don't worship him, but they put him on a pedestal, which the Bible kind of tells us not to do. And it seemed like when I was a Lutheran, almost every sermon had like a quote from Martin Luther or a hymn from Martin Luther or some information like that. And why wasn't it like Paul, which gives us all this information in the Bible, why isn't Paul put up on a pedestal then? Because he's actually the one who wrote it before Luther found out.
1: Chris, thank you. I mean, I understand that, but nowadays in a lot of Lutheran churches, you'd be hard-pressed to find Luther ever cited or anything Lutheran for that matter. Maybe you're dealing with Lutheranism from some years back. First of all, let's deal with the kind of the implicit criticism here that Luther is elevated in some way beyond the status of mere man or beyond the status of someone who merely found what Paul had very clearly taught in Holy Scripture, Aaron.
0: Well, that can happen. I've seen that happen. I know I've probably done it, and I shouldn't at times. Because you fall into a trap then of, you know, every word that he said is golden, and then you read, you know, his off comment at the table written down by one of his students, and you think, well, does this throw my faith into jeopardy? I've seen that happen, but you know, we also have an obligation to honor our fathers and our mothers, and you know, I think that goes to the church too, that we, those that have taught. And taught clearly that we ought to honor what they had to say, and we ought not to follow the spirit of this age, which is so anti-authority that we don't want to know what the Bible what they thought the Bible says. We have to come to it fresh ourselves. So there's a tendency, you know, to fall off the donkey either way, so to speak. I may quote Luther.
1: Well, one of the things I've noted, however, and that is. People say, well, you've just replaced the Pope with Luther. Luther's now kind of your Pope, even though for you Lutherans. But I've noted that evangelicals have their own popes, sometimes among evangelicals. Everybody's their own Pope. Everybody's their own Luther. Everybody's their own authority.
0: Sure, and, you know, and Luther rolls over in his grave, realizing that he didn't want a church named after Martin Luther. And he wanted the church founded by Jesus Christ and the apostles. And this is a place where, you know, when Lutherans talk to non-Lutherans, sometimes we fall into that trap of over-quoting Luther. But look at the Lutheran confessions, and look at the way we talk about the Catholic, we might say small-c Catholic, faith, the faith that has always been taught by the Church of the Lord Jesus Christ.
1: And just 15 seconds here, Aaron.
0: We say in the confessions that we're not teaching anything new that hasn't been taught by the Church Fathers, and we're just rediscovering, we're just highlighting the essentials, the gospel.
1: Let's talk with Scott. He calls from Columbia, Missouri. Scott, welcome to Issues, Etc.
6: Hello.
1: Hi, Scott.
6: I have two questions. I'm not implying that, Mr. Wolf, that you are saying this, but I was just wondering if you're implying that, like, the only Lutherans are saved. I was just wondering about that.
1: Not at all. We can put that one away. Not at all. Under no circumstances.
0: Yes.
6: I didn't think sure. You were, but I was just wanting you to clarify.
1: No, but thank you for letting us clarify. And your other question there? Scott, did you have another question, too?
6: Pardon?
1: Did you have another question past that one?
6: Yes, yes. Recently I was discussing with my girlfriend about baptism. She came from a church that preached that it was for salvation. I came from one that didn't, and like we had like an argument for like 2 months, and I looked into arguments from both sides, and I came to the conclusion that baptism wasn't necessary for salvation, and I was just wondering if you could talk about that a little bit more.
1: That's a great question. Thank you very much. Let's talk about that, Aaron, and then let's get into the question of what do fundamentalism and evangelicalism, they have baptism, but they have a very different teaching of baptism than one would find in Scripture. First of all, Scott's question about baptism and its necessity.
0: Well, I'll just continue reading from Romans 6, where I'd started off before. Verse 5, "For if we have been planted together in the likeness of his death, we shall be also in the likeness of his resurrection. Knowing this, that our old man is crucified with him, that the body of sin might be destroyed, that henceforth we should not serve sin. For he that is dead is free from sin." What's the context of that? Buried with him in baptism. So, you know, there we have to look at what is Paul saying? Is he deceiving us? Is he saying, well, you know, it sounds like every word of this chapter is saying that if you're baptized, then these are the benefits of baptism, that you'll be raised in the likeness of his resurrection. Well, or is he saying that, or is he implying something else? I think that if you're looking at Scripture through the lens of Christ did it all for me, and you come to that, you see that this baptism is how he applies it.
1: So in other words, it is the means of delivering the benefits of what Christ earned at the cross. It's not something in addition to the cross. It's not a human work that we perform, but it is in fact God's work by which he delivers all the benefits of Christ's perfect life, death, and resurrection to the sinner in particular.
0: Which is why Martin Luther and the Lutheran Church and the Church Universal has confessed that we baptize our infants. And it said that Luther said that an infant is the best candidate for baptism because everyone who watches knows that he can't do anything. Well, he's not making that decision for Christ, but he's being given something, the death and burial and resurrection of Christ. He's being given that in water and the Word. He's being born of water and the Holy Spirit, as Jesus says to Nicodemus, you have to be born again of water and the Holy Spirit.
1: Just so we round off that answer, then, we are not saying that God cannot bring someone to faith apart from baptism.
0: Well, in the thief on the cross, certainly, who he said, today thou shalt be with me in paradise. He didn't have the opportunity for baptism. What we usually say is that it's not the one who doesn't get baptized so much as the one who despises baptism. If I say, I don't want that. I don't want that gift from God. I don't believe that I can't do anything to contribute. I believe it has to be my decision. Well, then that's the person who's in danger. Not, again, because of, like St. Peter says, the mere washing of dirt off of the body. You know, we're talking about something greater. We're talking about receiving the benefits of Christ, his death and resurrection, through baptism.
1: Jeff is calling from Frisco, Texas. Jeff, welcome to Issues, Etc.
7: Thanks, Todd. I just wanted to ask Aaron how much of the issues in evangelicalism and fundamentalism he would attribute to the rise and even dominance of dispensational theology.
1: That is a brilliant question, Jeff. Thank you.
0: Well, thank you, Jeff. That's a big area that we haven't talked about yet today, and yet we have because I mentioned hermeneutics. I mentioned the lens that we view Scripture through. And dispensationalism, which is the dominant method of biblical interpretation among fundamentalists and evangelicals, is a lens to look at through Scripture and see something very different from a crucified Christ in the center of every chapter, every page. Instead, it sees sort of seven different dispensations, or the progressive dispensationalist, sort of the modern evangelical approach, is two dispensations where God tests mankind through various trials that he brings about, and man's response to that test, again, we go back to personal decision and response, determines what God does next on the stage of world history. And, you know, that's kind of a complicated philosophical answer, but practically what that means is that whenever we talk about a passage of Scripture, such as, say, the Sermon on the Mount, We have to ask ourselves if we're dispensationalists. Well, is God talking to the church and Christians and Gentiles, or is he talking to Jews? Because if he's talking to the Jews, then he's talking about a salvation that depends more on their works. And maybe they're not going to come out and say depends on their works, but they'll say their obedience to the law of Moses, or their willingness to participate in the temple ritual and sacrifice. But see, the church has always viewed Scripture different from that. We've always seen the crucified Christ at the center of every passage of Scripture, so that all those temple rituals, once they're fulfilled in Christ, or once Jesus is talking about his kingdom and what his kingdom looks like, well, that's talking about the grace of God that comes through that promised one that those temple rituals exemplified and showed and pointed to. And so it's a very broad topic, the implications of this dispensationalist hermeneutic, how it affects the evangelicals and the fundamentalists and their beliefs about the end times and what will happen before Jesus comes again. And that leads further away from the cross and into looking at the headlines of the news and trying to find scriptures, prophecies fulfilled in what Russia is doing or what Israel is doing, instead of looking at the finished work of what Jesus already did and anticipating his return.
1: Judy called a little earlier in our conversation, unable to stay on the line. She said that she related to what a previous call in the first hour, Sue, had said about being a Lutheran and leaving, looking for something else, wanting to know Jesus better. So Judy says she left as well, and she went to a non-denominational evangelical church. But still, after some time there, something was still missing. She felt that something was missing. She said she went back to her old hymnal, her old catechism from her Lutheran days, dusted them off, opened them up, and lo and behold, there was what she was looking for, the cross. Christ-centered, cross-focused. Pretty typical?
0: Well, I tell you, I've heard that story so many times, and I rejoice, because so often people leave the ranks of fundamentalism or evangelicalism, and they don't come back. They don't stay with attempting to hear what God's Word says, because they're so convinced that whenever they come to Scripture, they're going to find nothing but condemnation, nothing but the very types of law or rules that maybe others in their church might have said, well, sure, I do that, and I'm a leader, I'm an example of what Christ can do with someone, with a sinner. And they think, well, that I'll never be that person. Or maybe that person that was claiming those things, well, they're just a liar because I know better about their life. But see, when you come to the historic creeds and confessions of our Lutheran church, what you find there is a focus on theology, on which is nothing more than the study of God, and we know nothing of God apart from the crucified God on the cross. And so whenever we get outside of ourselves and we start to see what he has done and the majesty and the glory of the one who took on human flesh and who went to the cross for us, well, then there's where life and joy is. And that's why we hear those kinds of stories, because God still saves and he still reaches out. He still saves even those people who have prayed the sinner's prayer and still feel lost.
1: Someone walks into a Lutheran church, and I know you've heard this before, Aaron, but they walk in, they look around, perhaps they stay through it and out an entire service, and they come out and they say, look, Luther didn't go far enough. This still looks Roman Catholic to me. It still sounds Roman Catholic to me. How do you respond?
0: First thing is to realize, and what better time than the Feast of the Reformation to underscore that what was wrong with the Catholic Church was not that they prayed prayers that were already written out, or that they would sing or intone chanting scriptures or rubrics or that they might wear vestments or do things a little more formally, but that they didn't. They had lost the gospel. The Roman Church had taken the pearl of great price and thrown it away to the swine. It had taken the gospel and turned it into a new law, the so-called law of Christ, that says that it's not just his work, but my work and his work together. Faith, what they called faith working in love. And so when you know that ahead of time and you come to a Lutheran service and you say, okay, well, let me give this a try. Listen to the words. Listen to, O thou Christ, thou Lamb of God, that takest away the sins of the world, have mercy on us. That's biblical language. That's what John the Baptist confessed when he saw Jesus Christ, the Lamb of God. When you hear, holy, holy, Lord Sabaoth, Lord of hosts, heaven and earth are full of your glory. Well, that's what's being sung by the angels, by the seraphim before the throne of God right now. That's taking us in and making us realize who we're addressing here, that it's the Holy One of Israel, the one who sent his Son. So listen to the words and don't think in terms of how of the formality of it, but think in terms of Scripture, that this is the Word of God that you're hearing, and that, you know, this is the way that that the nation of Israel, that the Church of Israel prayed back in the Old Testament using the Psalms, and that now you're going to hear the Psalms in the Lutheran service too, and you're going to hear the words of St. Paul, and you're going to hear the Gospels. And those things are very important. And that's something that, for a thirsty soul, you want to hear the Word of God.
1: It's funny that you say that, too, because every time I hear someone say, well, you Lutherans didn't go far enough, you're still too Roman Catholic, I don't often say this, but I often think, you know, I've heard a lot of evangelical sermons. And while Lutherans may look Roman Catholic, evangelical sermons sound Roman Catholic. Come on, just do what's in you. In a lot of ways, as you pointed out before, evangelicalism has returned to a kind of a pre-Reformation teaching when it comes to the nature of justification and the nature of the Christian life.
0: Yes, and even in the way we use the word confession, is, you know, it really shocks our evangelical and fundamentalist friends when they hear that Lutherans will actually have a formal time of confession where we might go to our pastor and he would in the stead and by the command of the Lord Jesus Christ forgive us all our sins. Well, that sounds Roman Catholic too. But what's going on there? Well, we're being called, and we even symbolize this by making the sign of the cross, to remember our baptism, to remember in that confession time and have it proclaimed over us again authoritatively that we are forgiven. That's very different from the idea that confession and the contrition and the works of penance that I offer to God, that that's what makes me right with Him. And that's something that most of us would recognize Roman Catholic language. But what happens in a fundamentalist or evangelical service when we're asked to come down for the altar call? You know, if even the language of altar, that you're placing yourself on the altar before God, and that you're offering up yourself, and that you're saying, well, you know, my act of asking God is what makes my relationship with Him right.
1: It's penance all over again.
0: It sure is.
1: All right, we have a great two questions from Neil, who listens near Madison, Wisconsin. The first question, we'll take them one at a time here. What do you see as the main difference between modern evangelicalism, recognizing that it's a big world, modern evangelicalism? What's the main difference between modern evangelicalism and Lutheranism? You've got about 2 minutes here for the answer to that question.
0: I think it's a fundamental misunderstanding on the part of evangelicals of what the gospel is, that the gospel doesn't just provide us with an opportunity or an invitation, but that the gospel provides us with something objective that's a gift. It's not the opportunity to do something to earn a gift, but it's a gift, an objective gift, of the righteousness of Jesus Christ. And, you know, that's where in the Reformation we begin to understand that it's an alien righteousness. That is, the righteousness before God that justifies, that declares me not guilty before him, that comes from somewhere outside of me completely, so that Jesus Christ provides me with what I need, and I don't have to add anything to it. And that's the difference, because evangelicalism and fundamentalism says that God provides us with an opportunity for salvation, an invitation.
1: So in other words, really, it's a view of the gospel as a proposition to which I must assent for anything actually to occur, as opposed to, as Paul says, the gospel itself is the power of God unto salvation. It is the very thing that creates faith in the unbelieving heart. It is active. It does what it says. If it says your sins are forgiven, it forgives sins and creates the faith to receive that forgiveness.
0: Yes, and that goes, again, back to our view of just who we are and just how vile and how destructive sin really is. And that particularly is original sin that we're all conceived in, that we participated in Adam's fall in our father Adam. And so that when we are confronted with an opportunity to please God or decide for God, we don't have the goods, we don't have the tools to meet that opportunity. We have to be given new life. We have to be made righteous by God, by the righteousness that comes from outside of us.
1: Neil's got another question here, and when we come back from the break, we'll deal with it. He asks, if you could zero in on one item or theme, what do you believe Lutheranism has to offer modern-day evangelicals? It's a great question, by the way. It really is, tell you the truth, kind of the question behind the entire 2 hours of this conversation with Aaron Wolf. We'll pick it up on the other side of this break, and we'll deal with a few other questions here. One that has always struck me as odd, this strange irony, that while fundamentalists more so and evangelicals to a lesser degree memorize an awful lot of scripture, when put on the spot, they don't seem to know much about what the Bible really teaches. We'll be right back.
8: Grace, faith, scripture, and Christ alone. 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
1: Here's the second question by Neil, who listens near Madison, Wisconsin. If you could zero in on one item or theme, what do you believe Lutheranism has to offer modern-day evangelicals?
0: The answer is Christ, and it's qualified because it's the Christ of the gospel, not the Christ who comes to give us an idea of how we can better society. Not the Christ who bids us ask, what would Jesus do, but the Christ who is crucified for the forgiveness of sins. Now, there are some who may not feel like they need that. They need to hear God's law. They need to revisit those Ten Commandments. But see, when you hear a passage like, and he took the cup, and when he had given thanks, he gave it to them, saying, drink of it, all of you, for this is my blood of the new covenant, which is poured out for many for the forgiveness of sins. Now, if you hear that, and what rings in your mind is the forgiveness of sins, that's what I need, the forgiveness of my sins, then that's what the Lutheran Church is saying that it can offer you, is the forgiveness of sins. It can give you the very thing Jesus described there, not because it's Lutheran, but because it's Christian. Because that's what the gospel is. It's the forgiveness of sins. And see, if you go to a church where you hear those words that I just read, and then that's followed with, and now here's your opportunity to do your best to remember all that Jesus did for you and to offer up your praise to him, well, then that stops short of giving you what you need, which is the forgiveness of sin.
1: Well, it turns the Lord's Supper from something that where Christ does for us into kind of little more than the most sincere toast we can offer in remembrance of him.
0: Yes.
1: Okay, you've talked about the means of grace, or to put it more particularly, baptism. You've talked about absolution. You've talked about the Lord's Supper several times here in this conversation. Those means of grace instituted by Christ by which he delivers to us here and now, particular sinners, the forgiveness of sins won at the cross. What has evangelicalism replaced the means of grace with?
0: It's replaced it with specifically the altar call. I mean, you'll see this if you watch Billy Graham. You'll see that he's not inviting you to be baptized, like, say, the Ethiopian eunuch and Philip, where he cries out for baptism because he wants to partake. He wants his sins washed away. He's appealing for a clean conscience before God, as St. Peter says. But instead, you're being invited to come and do something yourself. Now, that has to be qualified because so many of us grew up hearing that baptism is the believer's first act of obedience before God. So that's my obedience. But see, that's just not what Scripture teaches. Scripture teaches that baptism is God's work. And so when I say that Billy Graham or others who have an altar call invite you to do something, that's much different from baptism. That's saying come and do something so that then you can enjoy the forgiveness of sins or eternal life. And that's very different. Beyond that, there are so many activities that both fundamentalist and evangelical churches, they offer, especially emphasizing the youth. I just read a book by D.G. Hart about the old-time religion, talked about the emphasis on youth ministry. It's almost sacramental, really, among fundamentalists and evangelicals. But again, the question is why? Well, and Hart points it out very clearly in his book, because evangelicalism and fundamentalism is focused on the decision, on getting you to motivated to make that decision for Christ. And so you know, for the Christian young person, I mean, take my own case. I was at Christian school every day, chapel, Bible class, Sunday morning, Sunday night, Wednesday night, and the idea is that by putting you in these situations that you are going to get that motivation to do something yourself and make that decision for God. So you have the specific thing in the altar call, but then you also have this general life where you're expected to do these things, and they take the place of the sacrament.
1: It's interesting you mentioned the youth ministry, because some have observed that through the church growth movement, the modern church growth movement, across denominations and non-denominations, Sunday morning has become kind of just youth ministry written large. Is it because of evangelicalism and its influence in the church growth movement has basically said, well, our means of grace is moral and emotional persuasion, and we learn how to do that there in the youth ministry? That's where we learn how to do that moral persuasion and that emotional persuasion. Let's do it on Sunday morning, and it'll work on the adults too.
0: I think that's an excellent observation, and really churches, and this includes those Lutheran churches that are turning away from the historic liturgy and from the law and gospel sermon, are turning into large sort of youth ministries. I mean, I've heard this so many times among churches that put this great emphasis on working with the youth, and you'll see the budget for the youth just go through the roof, and every other item in the bulletin is announcing some fun, exciting thing for the youth, or some type of targeted worship, so-called, for the youth based on whatever the Generation Y or Z has in musical tastes and the kind of atmosphere that they like. This generation, Y, likes the club atmosphere more than sort of the large mega church feel, so we're going to create this environment. Well, I've heard so many of the non-youth in the church look at that, even those who graduated out of the youth group, and say, well, I wish that kind of emphasis was placed on me. And so pastors of the so-called successful or purpose-driven churches pick up on that and say, well, fine, we'll tailor something for you, too, if that's going to get you to motivated to come.
1: Finally here, I mentioned before the break the kind of practical ignorance of Scripture, even though a lot of Bible passages may be memorized, a practical ignorance of Scripture among fundamentalists and evangelicals with regard to the center of Scripture, that is, Christ and his cross. There's a famous quote from one of those old dusty Lutherans who says that if one does not read Scripture in light of the cross, that is, as the, you said, the lens through which all Scripture is read, or as Christ says, they testify of me, then Scripture, for all intents and purposes, remains a closed book. Your final thoughts on that with about a minute.
0: It remains closed because so many, we know this is true, because so many Christians are in therapy. So many Christians are in divorce court. So many Christians don't have that peace which passes understanding. Well, that's what Jesus came to give. He is our peace, St. Paul says. He has broken down the dividing wall. He's brought us in. And when someone can grow up in church and not have that confident assurance, well, then we know that they're not really hearing what Scripture teaches. You mentioned the men on the road to Emmaus, and that takes us right back there to those days after Jesus rose from the dead, and they didn't get it either. Those men had read the Old Testament, and they didn't see him through that lens, the suffering Savior risen from the dead. But he revealed himself to them despite their ignorance. He broke through that. And that's what the Word of God can do. And that's what gives us hope, is that we know that no matter what heterodox or false teaching is coming out of groups that claim the name of Christ, we know that the Word is more powerful than that. That's something we're reminded of even on this day, that Martin Luther was able to do what he did and preach the gospel in purity and clarity, despite all of the odds, at least on the human scale, being against him. And even if we face tremendous odds today, those of us who love the gospel, we can take that confident assurance that his word is much more powerful.
1: Folks, here's our mailing address and phone number to receive a complimentary copy of the next Issues Etc. journal, or to become our Issues Etc. lay representative in your local Lutheran Church Missouri Synod congregation, or to help support the worldwide outreach of Issues Etc. by making a special Reformation gift. 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That's Box 9360, St. Louis, Missouri, 63117. Or our resource line phone number, 1-800-737-0172. There at his deathbed, in his coat, was found Luther's a note that he had scribbled to himself. No one really knows what he meant, but it said, "Wir sind alle Bettler, hoc est verum." We are all beggars. This is true. Folks, it was true when he wrote it. We are all beggars before the Christ who gives us everything, and it's still true. Aaron Wolf, thank you for being our guest. We are all beggars. It's true. We're beggars as sinners. Our sin makes us beggars. And yet Christ in his sinlessness gives us everything that we need, life and salvation. And he gives it freely to people who have nothing to offer in return. That's grace. I'm Todd Wilkin. 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

0: Most people, when they encounter the term for the first time, Christians who hear it think, well, it sounds like a good thing. Pietism. Piety is a good thing. Piety is something that is commended in Christians, along with chastity and all sorts of other virtues. How could pietism be bad? But it has been so very bad in the course of Christian history, especially Christian history since the Reformation. What is pietism, and why is it so dangerous, not only in the history of the Reformation, but even today? Welcome back to Issues Etc., coming to you from the studios of Lutheran Public Radio in Collinsville, Illinois. I'm Todd Wilkin. Thanks for tuning us in. Now, throughout the week, we're going to be listening to the presentations from the first annual Issues Etc. Making the Case Conference. We're going to start today with Dr. Rod Rosenblatt, professor of theology at Concordia University, Irvine, California, co-host of the White Horse Inn radio show, and author of the booklet Christ Alone. His presentation was titled Making the Case Against Pietism.
1: One of the subjects they asked me to address was pietism. It has been called by church historians the most common or influential movement within Lutheranism, and in North America, from the beginnings, the dominant influence in Lutheranism in America. Now, I don't see Dr. Feuerhahn here, but I stole all of it from Dr. Feuerhahn. To avoid this being suffocatingly subjectivistic, I grew up in that stuff, I thought I'll look to the scholar who's done the best analysis, and it was Dr. Ron Feuerhahn, a Pieper lecture from years ago. That Issues Etc. has the full text. It's there for you to grab, if I understand correctly. For this conference, I put it into outline form, trying to change nothing. If you're interested in outline format, you couldn't read my outline, my Mac outliner, so I put it into PDF, but that'll be available to you. And what I'd like to do is to follow what Dr. Feuerhahn did, and then I'll add some subjective comments to that. Introduction. I'm a convert to the Lutheran Church Missouri Synod, grew up in the old American Lutheran Church, and in particular, in the Pacific Northwest, I was under a pastor, very bright pastor, who was what is called a Hauge pietist, Hans Nielsen Hauge, who is the name in Norway. Formed Norwegian Lutheran theology in many ways, and it's what came to America. Over the years, and I had a father, all of our family's medical, no clergy. I had a father in whom none of it had any traction. None, the pietism. It got no traction in him. And I thought to myself, why are we attending a pietistic Lutheran church? And I think the answer is, I'll find out in heaven and verify it, but I think the answer is that he enjoyed the Bible hour because the pastor was no fool, taught the Bible well. I think that's the answer. Anyway, by the time I was a senior in high school, I had left the Christian faith mentally, quietly, and I went to the University of Washington as a pre-med student, planning to take over my father's practice, and didn't darken the door of a church for 2 years. And my father knew it, and he still didn't panic. I don't know how he didn't panic, but he didn't. But pietism had made an agnostic out of me, and that's going to be a theme of what I say today. It is perfect soil for growing later unbelief. Now, what I'll do this morning is trivial compared to what Dr. Schmidt was doing, but it still is something within Lutheran Christianity that is alive and well, not so much in Missouri, I find out, but in other places, and it's deadly in the long run to youth. So I'm going to be playing that theme several times during the hour. All right. The roots of it, Dr. Feuerhahn points out, are in Strasbourg, which, before it became sort of the citadel of Lutheranism, had a strongly reformed tradition. Now, when I say reformed, I mean just 120-proof Calvinism. I don't mean the evangelical down the street. He's not. He's a Wesleyan or an evangelical. When I say reformed, I mean just Calvinism. Okay? There was a strong influence from Bucer there at Strasbourg. And as Spener, who will be our pattern here, as Spener was in that city, he became acquainted with the teachings of Bucer. And for a long while, he had been a reader of especially the devotional works of the Puritans, English Puritans, though they came a century before. He had worked a lot with their books. And as we look

Sounds good. Biblical, it is. But you get the emphasis on the wrong syllable, and we'll lose our own children. It's all you get in most evangelical congregations at best. It's your whole diet. John Wesley said, I want my pastors to do two things. First, evangelize pagans. Gets an A in my book for that. And two, to urge Christian believers on to Christian perfection. So he designed it from the very, very start. So Spener had read a lot of those works. He also traveled after his theological education under Danhar. Traveled a lot, particularly to cities like Basel, Bern, Lausanne, and Geneva. He became well acquainted with the polity and the inner life of the Reformed believers. Always considered himself to be Lutheran, but he wasn't so much interested in the doctrine. He was interested in the practical, or the living. Not so much interested in the faith, once delivered to the saints, the doctrine, as he was in the living out of it. Ever heard a theme like that in our day? More interested in that, though he considered himself a Lutheran. He remained a zealous Lutheran, but he was warm in his admiration for practical Christianity wherever he found it. Where he had found it was within various branches of Calvinism. The Pietists, as the movement grew within Lutheranism, were, according to Dr. Feuerhahn, I think accurately, influenced deeply by that Reformed piety, the Calvinistic piety. I think we would have come up with this on our own, but I don't know. That's speculation. So the result of this sort of stuff was an emotional factor that deprecated what you and I call the means of grace as such, and in their place put spiritual exercises, things you could do daily that would help in your growth. Now, how could a Christian object to that? Well, if it goes off the rails, I object, even though it's soundly biblical. It's to read the scriptures as if they're about that, and they're not, say the confessions over and over and over again. They're not. Scripture's plot line, to use Dorothy Sayers, the plot line of the scriptures is the promise of the Messiah. What we used to call in the old days the red thread of the Bible. The theme of the scriptures is the promise of Christ and the coming of Christ and the meaning of that. And you can lose that in pietism. It can be lost. We're already oriented in the direction of the law, says Paul in Romans 2. We're not oriented toward the gospel at all. Luther said that's got to be preached into our heads because it isn't in our heads or hearts. But the law is. So we incline to a lot of the themes within pietism by nature, by Adam. That gets our interest. Have a Sunday school class on 12 ways to help your kids avoid drugs, and the room will be full. Have one on the two natures of Christ, and four people will show up. That's us. That's us. So, we were influenced definitely. Johann Arndt, you can do the detail work in the outline. He made use of medieval themes within Lutheranism, mystical literature, and had a lot in common with Spener's major writing, the Pia Desideria, 1675. Arndt's influence was tremendous within Lutheranism.

0: Lutheranism. As Dr. Florian says, almost too obvious for comment. But in his book, he had a strong influence. It was the most common devotional work of the day within Lutheranism, as Thomas a Kempis's The Imitation of Christ had been for Romans and other Christians. By the way, if you have a Kempis's The Imitation of Christ in your library, you might have your librarian put a little note in the front as to what book is. It's a very attractive title, and people might say, well, that might be of some help to me. Have a note there as to where that thing comes from and what it's encouraging. So Arndt's book, True Christianity, became the most widely circulated devotional book. Now, why did he write the book? Dr. Feuerhahn lists four reasons. First, I wished to withdraw the minds of students and preachers from an inordinately controversial and polemical theology. Feisty, interdenominational feisty. That he wanted to deprecate or depress. Second, I purposed to conduct Christian believers from lifeless thoughts, that's you, Luther, the Confessions, doctrine, from lifeless thoughts to such as might bring forth fruit, sanctification. Third, I wish to guide them onward from mere science, Luther, the Confessions, the faith, the content, guide them onward from mere science and theory to the actual practice of faith and godliness. Fourth, to show them wherein a truly Christian life that accords with true faith consists. It was an appeal for more stress on Christian sanctification and a strong call to the whole church to repent. Repent of what? Of talking about doctrine primarily. Mere theory. Disputation. These themes helped prepare the way for the pietistic movement. His aim was, he said, to turn people from controversy to fellowship, charity, and from the confessions of faith, the content of what we believe, to faith itself. I love that theme from Norman Daigle. I don't want to talk about faith, I want to talk about Jesus. And people in the 16th century, really, when they were talking about sola fide, they were talking about Jesus, not our inner faith. They were talking about the faith. And it was on purpose. But in America, that's been lost. We want to talk about the inner psychiatric condition. In my young days, I was a boy soprano, and I was sometimes asked to sing at weddings. And Lord, forgive me, I sang songs like, I believe for every drop of rain that falls, a flower grows. I believe that even in the darkest night, a candle glows. I believe for everyone who goes astray, someone will come to show the way. And we try to preach faith in Christ into that. You know, very, very, very difficult stuff. When Spener cited Luther, says Dr. Feuerhahn, it was noticeably weighted to the early Luther. That's not by accident. And then he traces the way, you can do the details in the outline or in the essay itself, on the circumstances of the time. Primarily the 30 Years' War, devastating. It was like Sherman on his way into Georgia, just not a green blade of grass left. Awful, awful conditions. And one of the results of that, scholars have said, is you get a reaction, And it's marked by a turning away from doctrine / the confessions as if they were the cause of the conflicts. That's usually false, but it takes a little work to discover it. It's usually money, but that's another subject. Shifting away from the doctrine as if that was what caused our conflicts, let's get away from that, and instead talk about an inner subjective life with Christ and an outward life of Christian piety. Now, certainly, the church of that day was in need of reform in the 17th century, and there certainly was a lot of polemics that probably went over the top. There were pleas for reform, and the Pietists weren't the only ones pleading for reform. Andrea, the Orthodox Lutheran, co-author of the Formula of Concord, John Gerhard, the great systematician of Luther, there were Orthodox voices calling for reform too. It is a commonplace, as I mentioned earlier, to describe Pietism as a reaction to the period of Orthodoxy. But as Dr. Feuerhahn points out, there are some scholars who challenge that widespread assumption, and perhaps they're right. Tappert, in a typical analysis of this, quote, a necessary and wholesome reaction to the stark intellectualism, Tappert was himself a Pietist, a wholesome reaction to the stark intellectualism and sterile institutionalism which had characterized so much of church life in the 17th century. He had a rather optimistic interpretation of it. He said, in a sense, it may be said that the Pietists within the Lutheran Church adhered to the theology of the Orthodox and merely shifted the accent. The Pietists themselves claimed to translate the Orthodox doctrines into living realities. Now, they showed more interest in some doctrinal topics of theology, passed by others with scant attention. But, says Dr. Feuerhahn correctly, actually, they developed a new theology. And you're all familiar with it if you watch any of evangelicalism on TV. The shift. Away from Christ, particularly in his saving office. Not any old Christ, but particularly Christ bleeding and dying and looking impotent on a cross. Particularly that, his saving work. And you visit around and find, will the pastor in his message mention sin? It's a toss-up. It's a negative. Church growth says don't use it. Or Christ in his saving office, only in an evangelistic 5-minute call to the altar rail, probably. But as the substance, probably not. Not as the center. So it's reflected in pulpit. It's reflected in curriculum. When we began the White Horse Inn almost 25 years ago, I could say to people, it was live radio, not recorded, I could say to people, go to your telephone books. There still were telephone books. I could say to them, go to your telephone books in the yellow pages, look up Lutheran, then find Missouri Synod, and I will promise you what that guy will do in the first 3 minutes. There'll be an invocation particularly to the triune God, and you'll go right into a confession that you're a sinner. Why? It was in the hymnal, and everybody used the hymnal. Now I can't say that anymore. You have to have a Rolodex of which Missouri Lutheran Church is worth attending. It's unfortunate, but it's the way it is. And people imagine that we at White Horse Inn have a Rolodex. My family just moved to Edina. Is there a confessional Lutheran church in Edina? And of course, we don't have that Rolodex. but they imagine that we do. We can specify that particular parish in Edina. We don't. Well, partly as a consequence of the 30 Years' War, partly as a reaction to polemics, that is, feistiness, on the part of the Orthodox, but chiefly because of the emphasis on sanctification over justification, the role of doctrine was demoted, seen as cold, sterile, intellectualized, and certainly not part of the answer, probably part of the problem. Long decades of warfare, famine, and pestilence had produced in people a yearning for the kind of religion that, quote, warmed the heart and set the soul on fire with assurance and certainty. The movement we call Pietism met that need. Far more concerned with a faith that could be lived with zeal and certainty than with any doctrinal system. It produced, in both Lutheran and Reform, but primarily in Lutheran, an attitude that minimized doctrinal differences and instead looked to our underlying unity in religious experience. The emphasis on pure teaching, some of the observers have seen as almost unique to Lutheran Orthodoxy, and I'm on the side of the Lutheran Orthodox. I think dead Orthodoxy is an oxymoron. If it's Orthodoxy, it ain't dead. And I'll defend that over and over and over again. And those who are against polemics have forgotten Luther. You talk about polemical. Holy smokes. Thank God I don't subscribe to the books of Luther. Huh? Lutheran pastors don't subscribe to Luther's. We couldn't. Huh? Have you read some of those? We subscribe to the Book of Concord, not to the writings of Luther.
1: Well, that's very good advice. The good thing, remember, we do not subscribe to Luther, but to the Lutheran Confessions. That's Dr. Rod Rosenblatt making the case against Pietism at the 2013 Issues, Etc. Making the Case Conference. He's professor of theology at Concordia University, Irvine, California, and co-host of the White Horse Inn radio program. When we come back, we're going to turn to the issue of polemics, continuing with the issue of polemics, and what the aims of Pietism turned out to be historically. Stay tuned.

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0: How would you like to attend a conference and hear Paul Meyer, Molly Ziegler-Hemingway, David Menton, Chris Rosebrough, Jonathan Fiske, and Will Wheaton? 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Welcome back to Issues Etc. I'm Todd Wilkin on this Monday afternoon. I'm kicking off the week here in the second hour, listening to the 2013 Issues Etc. Making the Case Conference presentation from Dr. Rod Rosenblatt of the White Horse Inn, making the case against pietism. Before the break, he had talked about how we don't subscribe to Luther, but to the Lutheran confessions, and good thing at that. Now we take up the subject of what pietism wanted to do in the church.
2: What are the aims of the movement? I've mentioned them already. It focused the church's attention on the Christian life, on sanctification. Now, there have been a lot of movements like that. Pietism is just one of them. And they were many times a reaction to a lack of piety in the church and seen as a corrective to emphasize the Christian life, usually to the neglect of doctrine. Dr. Feuerhahn says, one might say that for the pietists, the slogan is appropriate, life versus doctrine. And you've run into that, as if it's one or t'other. It isn't one or t'other, but if you start losing the doctrine of justification as what's placarded every single Sunday, you can go off the rails on this and not know it. People ask me, why do you go to a Lutheran church? I said, I go there just to receive the forgiveness of sins. And in the particular parish I attend, I can bet my mother into white slavery, they're going to do it. They're going to follow the hymnal and they're going to absolve me of my sin. That's why I go. I need absolution. And I need somebody to preach Christ into my unbelieving heart. So pietism focused on sanctification as the corrective. Primacy was given to the feelings or the intuition, not to the pages of Scripture. Anything that was external was lower in authority to the human feelings. Pages of a book, sermon, curriculum, you name it. Whatever it was, those are external. We, however, want to talk to the internal. Or if you want to use the way Wesley set it up, Christ in us more than Christ for us. Huh? Christ, Lutheran teaching has always been to turn sinners outwards to Christ because the self is the problem. And in evangelicalism, many times the self is the answer. That's the same as our culture says. If you can go inside and find the true self, you'll find something that's just inherently good. And the Lutheran Orthodox would have had a fit at that sort of thing, that if you could get inside to the true self, you'd find a kernel of goodness. Just the opposite you find, said Luther and the Orthodox. That's where the real trouble is, not the answer. So the primacy of feeling over pages of a book or doctrine. Martin Schmidt, scholar of pietism, writes that faith, the chief element in the teachings of the Reformation, was redefined as living faith. Not faith alone saves, but living faith might save you, if it's living. Now, what's the evidence that faith is living? Well, it's the fruits of faith. So we all become fruit inspectors of ourselves, of others, and once again, although it was earlier, the subject of Christian perfection becomes a very, very real question. How far can this go? Another one that I mentioned, again, the content of the faith, the objective faith, the faith which is believed, was played down by Spener and others, and uplifted was the emphasis on subjective faith inside of me, my faith. And in that day, it would have been in Christ, but in our day, it's just, I believe for every drop of rain that falls. Its avowed purpose, the movement's avowed purpose, was a second Reformation. The first one was seen as incomplete. That is, it hadn't really gotten to turning Christian faith into living faith. So there was a need for a second Reformation. Sasse points this out. And so somebody like John George Schmucker, the father of Samuel Simon Schmucker of America, writes in his Prophetic History, though the church was reformed in its doctrine and worship, Luther's Reformation was left unfinished because it did not produce a revival of experiential or experimental Christianity. Thus, God gave us Arndt to do that. So, reestablishing experimental religion and internal worship of God and exciting his followers to the imitation of Christ. It's a very different thing from something that Gerhard had in mind. The fruits and consequences, I'll do this very quickly, and then I'll leave time for some questions. Epistemology, or it's a philosophical term for how do I know? Or how do I know what I know? Or how do I know that I know what I know? Or what I think I know? Got it? Pietism shifted epistemology, how we know things, in the area of religion and made it subjective and not objective. The idea was to deliver us from arguing with one another and to give primacy to the authority of the individual's newborn self and the common Christian experience that we share. Don't ever go along with that program. And it worked really well in America because it fit the ethos of America. To give less time to... America's always been pretty anti-intellectual. And the most we've ever produced philosophically is pragmatism, John Dewey. And don't go there either. Pretty lightweight stuff. But it, when the shift came in pietism, it worked well on American soil. What about the Word of God? Well, there was primacy given to Bible reading. That's a plus. But the Scriptures were viewed differently than they had been in the Church of the Lutheran Reformation. The Word of God was no longer the formal principle, the sole source of faith and the content of the faith. It was one source, not the source. Sola Scriptura was in some ways being depressed. And it was replaced by the experience of conversion or the experience of being born again or the norm of inner experience and feeling. Now, when it went off the rails, there was a tendency toward utterly private study of the Scriptures, even private interpretation of the Bible. And God help the pastor who has to face that sort of thing with the person with just his Bible. But have bless you if you have that long conversation, you pastors, about it. It's worth it. So the tendency to private study, even the sermon, said the Pietists, it's a good thing, but it's not sufficient. It's another external. Externals are bad things. It's the internals that count. What about the confessions? Well, in Lutheranism, the confessions have a role of authority second to the scriptures, but they're external too. So the Pietists didn't care a whole lot about any external authority, including those. And the faith that they presented was external too, marginal in importance. Particularly, they didn't like the negative propositions. And therefore, we condemn. We assert this, this, this, this, this. Believe, teach, and confess this, this, this, this, this. And therefore, we condemn this, this. Now, that's not a matter of theology. That's a matter of logic. Teach your kids logic. Teach your kids logic. It's not as we heard in, I heard in Lutheran Pietism, that if you teach your kids things like that, they'll lose their faith. C.S. Lewis took a totally different view. There are dangerous Christian books. That is, ones that if unbelievers read them, they're going to be affected. See the flip? Now, that's not across the board, but the anti-intellectualism has got to go. It has just got to go. Christianity is for thinking people. It's also for people who don't think so well, but it includes the thinking. It's our genuine claim and in principle overthrowable. The gospel is in principle overthrowable by fact. Huh? You find the bones of Jesus and I'm gone. And I think it's just 1 Corinthians 15. It's an extended, 1 Corinthians 15 is an extended argument that the Father raised the Son after 3 days dead and what it means. But remember, you can say to your unbelieving friends, how many religions do you know of that can be overthrown by fact? Christianity can, in principle. Now, if something can't be overthrown by fact, ask the people in your congregation who've had a little philosophy what that means. If you're in a position that facts can't overthrow, no, I'll believe no matter what. And have a Sunday school where your kids are taught that when they get called on in class in college. Some wise guy will say, how many of you identify as Christians? And some brave young man raises his hand. And the guy says, let me ask you a question. Is there anything factual which would cause you to leave the Christian faith? And not being trained by his congregation, he answers, no. I'll always trust Christ no matter what. And the prof's got him. Doesn't look like it, but he's got him. 1 Corinthians 15, Paul argues, yeah, there's a certain set of facts that if they're true, we've been had. Huh? That's what he's arguing. If Christ be not raised, we are of all men most to be pitied. He's acknowledging that. The Christian faith, in principle, can be overthrown. If you can show that Jesus was never raised from the dead, I'm out. But if you can't, I'm in.
0: That's Rod Rosenblatt of the White Horse Inn from the 2013 Issues Etc. 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When we come back from the break, what happened when Pietism took over, or more or less, in Lutheran understanding? What did it do to Lutheranism?

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0: Welcome back to Issues Etc. I'm Todd Wilkin. 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Making the Case Conference presentation by Dr. Rod Rosenblatt, professor of theology at Concordia University, Irvine, California, making the case against pietism. So the question comes up, what happened to Lutheranism under pietism? Here's Dr. Rod Rosenblatt.
3: So the confessions were downplayed. The authority of doctrine and theology, that you can guess. They were very modern. Doctrine is external. It has to do with the intellect only, not much appeal to pietists. They were never concerned much about theological differences. It was a secondary consideration. But the important thing was the turn toward the subject. The turn from doctrinal truth to theology having to do with our inner experience. Particularly, its practical and ethical considerations. That's what made an unbeliever out of me. Those were the themes. I knew I wasn't measuring up, and I figured, even as a teenager, I never would. Better to eat, drink, and be merry, for tomorrow we die. A teenager can think that. I'll never make it. Why? Because all of the themes of the curriculum and the pulpit had to do with growth. Growth toward Christian perfection. That's not the gospel. Right? Somebody says, well, what do you think the gospel is? Just first part of 1 Corinthians 15. I delivered to you what I first received. How that Christ died for our sin according to the scriptures, was entombed for 3 days, and the third day raised again, and then seen by so-and-so, then by them, and finally by 500 brethren, some of whom have fallen asleep. That's the gospel. It has nothing to do with your heart. It has nothing to do with our being born again. It's that. It's 1 Corinthians 15, the first half dozen verses. And it's all outside of us. One of the things you'll find, if you find evangelicals coming over to a Lutheran perspective, one of the things they're most relieved by is that the gospel isn't in them. The effects of the gospel may be that the gospel is outside. Remember the Reformers? One of the ways that they defined sin, it was Latin, was incurvitas in se, turned in on self. Like spina bifida, you know, squared. Our spines were bent over so that all we could see was our own navel. And Christianity, one-sidedly, God gave us Christ and in this sense straightened out our spines so that for the first time we could look outwards to a saving Christ nailed to a cross and not to self. Huh? The evangelical will get that because he's spent years in that incurvitas every single Sunday and trying to improve it. That's what the curriculum said and that's what the pulpit said. With the Holy Spirit within you, you can change this. That's been the theme. And along comes Luther and says, people who do not ever, by the time of death, get it all together at all, will walk into heaven just like that. They were died for outside of themselves, died for by a Savior, bled for by a Savior, and that's what's going to get them in. Giving up on virtue and growth and perfection and all of that stuff is one of the things that in column A, how do I get in, has got to die. Repentance, I think, involves putting a wooden stake through the vampire heart of I'm getting better. Until finally we say, all I've got's Christ, and the only Christ I've got is the bleeding Christ on the cross. That's it. It's every chip. I'm betting on that, and I'm saying no to my improvement, my virtue, that in column A, it goes. And I think that's fair to the Lutheran confessions. I'm pretty sure it is. Dr. Feuerhahn has a section on how rationalism prepped everybody for the Enlightenment. Wouldn't guess that, but it did. It prepped for what we call the Prussian Union, the forced union of Lutheran and Reformed parishes, so well analyzed by Hermann Sasse. It paved the way for the modern ecumenical movement. If you play down doctrine, then there's no reason you can't talk about the ecumenical movement. What about church? Well, church was another external organization. And as an external organization, the organized church came in for hits from the Pietists. Well, what was the important part? The important part of church was the conventicle. And especially that's in my background, Scandinavian Lutheranism. Ever heard the phrase small groups? The conventicle was a small group movement, and that's where the action was. When laity got together to read the scriptures and pray for one another during the week, they always stayed members, even leaders of their parishes. But the real church was that small group. It was called the conventicle. That was one of the chief characteristics. Baptism, yes, yes. But since the stress was on conversion and growth and so forth, infant baptism was sort of depressed and confirmation was raised up as the time where you might be converted. Private confession and absolution, well, even in the 17th century, it was sort of a formality. But there were new forms of confession that were general, and we see them in our hymnals. What about supper? Well, Lutheran confession of supper, but it had to do primarily with helping me to get to a level of piety that would qualify me somehow. That's a long ways from eat this for the forgiveness of sins and drink this for the forgiveness of sins. It's sort of a means to another end. And the other end is Christian growth and qualifying, maybe even perfection. There were even a lot of pietists who showed reluctance to receive communion. Why? They weren't fully prepared. What was it to be fully prepared? Well, have you really repented? I know you say you've repented, but have you really repented? That's a hole out of which you'll never come. That sort of thing. What about the minister's office? Well, it was transformed. made him a shepherd of souls and a preacher of salvation more than one who simply protected the pure doctrine, preached Christ to his people, and administered the sacraments. And again, this conforms with Pietism's view of all these things. All of them are external. What about repentance? Well, that received a very dominant place in the theology. Pardon me? I'm trying to tell myself to stop. Repentance received great stress in the life of the Pietists. Serious stuff. Dr. Feuerhahn nicely phrases it, cast them on the iron couch of introspection. A kind of a morbid introspection. You get long diaries like you found with the Puritans of inner spiritual struggles. Weeping and wailing and groaning were seen as signs of real repentance. Found the same thing in Wesleyanism. This is a true shift in theology, and it had really practical consequences. What it means is to shift to this is to deprive people from the gospel, or to see it as just what got them in, but they don't need it after that. Heavenly days. It's a shift, a true shift in theology, and finally, it puts real Christian believers back under the law every single time. The language of justification is depressed. Imputed righteousness is depressed. Into its place comes the language of rebirth, the new man, the inner man, edification, union of Christ with a whole different kind of talk, organic talk, in place of judicial forensic declared talk. Christianity is about freely imputed righteousness of somebody else given to you freely. And if it isn't that, then it's this. There are a whole bunch of different kinds of thises. Luther's view of the religions of the world was pretty simple. There were two columns. One was the religion of grace in Christ, and the other side was everybody else. That's simple enough, I can get it. To depress the language, the judicial language of Scripture of justification is to lose everything. Now, that wasn't obvious in the Pietistic movement, but it was headed there. There was no real love for the judicial language, even of St. Paul. And into its place was put the language of growth. Imputation was replaced by transformation. You should know transformation is this week's word in evangelicalism. It'll be something else next week or next month. But careful of your use of transformation. That is, the gospel stands on its own regardless of how much it transforms you. The final check at the judgment is going to be theological. What did you do with my son? Not morally. It's John. What must we be doing to be doing the works of God? This is the work of God, that you believe in him whom he sent. And it's simple, so simple a Sunday school kid can get it. He's all I got. He's the God-man who died for my sin. It's all I have. If that doesn't do it, I've got nothing else. That's it. Jesus Christ dying and rising. Okay.
0: That's Dr. Rod Rosenblatt, professor of theology at Concordia University, Irvine, California, co-host of the White Horse Inn radio show, and author of the booklet Christ Alone, speaking at the 2013 Issues Etc. Making the Case Conference. Now, this year's conference is Friday, June the 19th, and Saturday, June the 20th, right here in Collinsville, Illinois. This year's speakers include Dr. Paul Meyer. He's our keynote speaker. Molly Ziegler-Hemingway, Dr. David Menton, Jonathan Fisk, Pastor Chris Roseborough, and Pastor Will Whedon. Registration for the conference is $100 per person. That includes three meals. We do also have child care provided for $35 per child, and that includes those meals as well. Attendance this summer is limited to 400 attendees total. That means you need to register early rather than late. You can find out more about the Issues Etc. Making the Case Conference this summer, June the 19th and the 20th, here in Collinsville, Illinois, at our website, issuesetc.org, issuesetc.org. 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

0: a term that came up, the term, I think, for the Lutheran Reformation that came up out of the Reformers' thought. We've heard about the solas, Scripture alone, grace alone, faith alone. The one that's often left off is the most important because it ties them all together. It's the linchpin. It is Christ alone. Now, that is so radical a thought that what we have from God by way of salvation is so absolutely free that it is found in Christ alone, and that it is Christ alone who has wrought it, who has worked it for us. Therefore, this salvation is absolutely free. It is sheer grace. All that is wrapped up in the term Christ alone. Greetings and welcome to Issues Etc., coming to you from the studios of Lutheran Public Radio in Collinsville, Illinois. I'm Todd Wilkin. Thanks for tuning us in. We're going to be hearing from the 2013 Issues Etc. Making the Case Conference, Rod Rosenblatt making his case for Christ alone here in the first hour of the program. A little bit later, we'll look forward to Sunday morning according to the historical lectionary. The Sunday coming up is called Rogate. It means ask or pray. Pastor Michael Fries will join us, sitting in for Pastor David Peterson, Associate Pastor of Redeemer Lutheran Church in Fort Wayne, Indiana. That's hour two of Issues Etc. Well, yesterday we heard from Dr. Rod Rosenblatt on making the case against pietism. Today, let's listen to his second lecture from the Issues Etc. Making the Case Conference in 2013, Making the Case for Christ Alone.
1: Some of you might know that a few years ago through Crossway, I did a little book as part of a series called Solus Christus, and I'll be using some of that same material here. The basic biblical verses you're acquainted with very, very well. And she will bear a son, and you should call his name Jesus, for it's he who will save his people from their sins, Matthew 1. Peter, Acts 4, and there is salvation in no one else, for there is no other name under heaven that has been given among men by which we may be saved. Must be saved. John 14:6, you can say in your sleep, I, Jesus, I am the way and the truth and the life. No one comes to the Father but through me. And in Acts 10, House of Cornelius, of him all the prophets bear witness that through his name everyone who believes in him receives forgiveness of sins. And finally, the familiar 1 Timothy 2. For there is one God and one mediator also between God and men, the man Christ Jesus. Now, this has been a given through churches worth attending for centuries. Huh? A given. And now all is up for grabs. And this is just one piece of what's under attack. For reasons like Chris talked about, all solid ideas are under attack, and this is one of them. So let's walk quickly. I won't make this extended. Let's walk quickly through what classical Lutheranism has to say about Christ's priestly or saving work, very quickly. His saving office. If the overall verse is what Chris quoted, and I think that's just a fine one to begin with, God was in Christ reconciling the world to himself, not counting their trespasses against them. The manner in which Christ accomplished this for us was by laying down his innocent life as a ransom for the sin of the world. He is our great high priest and sacrificed himself. And, by the way, if Christ is not our great high priest, neither is he a great prophet, the one God told Moses and Israel to keep on the lookout for. Why? Because his words about who he was and what he was going to do for us would be false. No true prophet tells his audience that which is in any way false. Only fakers do that. You think of the schools of the prophets during Jeremiah's day, and Jeremiah complains, "Who are these guys, Lord?" The Lord says, "I don't know, I didn't send them." Huh? That's rough paraphrase. Then Christ's intercession, or interceding for us, both past and present. During what is called his state of humiliation, he interceded for us. You see it best in his high priestly prayer in John 17. And presently, he still intercedes for us. After his resurrection and his ascension to the right hand, he is constantly, says Scripture, interceding for each of us. That gives to every Christian believer the most certain assurance of his or her final salvation. Now, how did Christ exercise that sacerdotal or saving office? Well, the theologians talked about his active obedience and his passive obedience. We're more familiar with the passive, but there are verses on the active obedience too. His passive obedience was in placing himself under the law, Galatians 4, and voluntarily suffering God's righteous judgment in his own body for our sin, for us on the cross, paying for the sin of the world and every individual in it. Probably the greatest verses you probably know by now, by heart. You might even sing them during Christmas, Isaiah 53. "But he was wounded for our transgressions. He was bruised for our iniquity. The chastisement of our peace was upon him, and with his stripes we were healed." A substitutionary atonement, passive obedience. He set his face like a flint to go to Jerusalem, knowing what was facing him. But his active obedience is also in Scripture. Part of what saves us is, as Luther said, his substitution for us his whole life long. It means that once a life was lived by somebody, a life that genuinely did qualify under the law's demands, and it's ours by imputation, like that. He lived the perfect life, and you will be seen at the judgment as having lived the life the law demands 24/7 since your gestation in the womb till you breathe your last breath, that you obeyed the law absolutely perfectly. And if you're like me, you go, "Huh? It was a total mess." But it isn't going to be that. His active obedience is credited to you as if you lived that life, not he. And those two things together meld into that this is what the gospel is. Then our old dogmaticians talked a lot about Christ's vicarious death. I have to talk with my students. It's an English word, and they don't know it, but I didn't either. Vicarious, in the place of or in the stead of. Our great systematician John Gerhard used several illustrations from Scripture as to the details of this. He quoted, "Christ is our mediator," 1 Timothy 2. "He is our redeemer," Isaiah 53 I just quoted. "He is the propitiation for our sins." Now, Gentiles don't get that, but I'll say more about that later. You have to be Jewish to get propitiation. "He is the reconciler between sinners and a holy God." "He gave his life for us." The preposition "for" is the great preposition of Christianity. For us. "He was made as if sin for us." "He was made a curse for us."

0: that afternoon to the very dregs. Christ shed his blood for our sins, Matthew 26. Christ blotted out the indictment that stands against us, Colossians 2. Christ is our liberator from the curse of the law, Galatians 3. Christ has freed us from the wrath of God, 1 Thessalonians 1. Christ is our liberator from eternal condemnation, 1 Thessalonians 9. In Christ, we are, again, imputation, righteous and the beloved of God, 2 Corinthians 5. All of these words are basically synonyms for that vicarious atonement. Propitiation, mercy seat, hilasterion in Greek. Reconciliation and redemption. Sometimes pastors wonder what to do for Lent, and I always suggest, why don't you do a word study of how the cross works? You know, we assume that Christians get that. That's not always true. A word study doesn't sound very thrilling, but if it's all about how you're never, never going to be condemned, that kind of a word study I can listen to. All the words associated with the cross. We don't have a section in the Book of Concord on the work of Christ. We have Melanchthon doing word studies on those words. Years ago in the early 60s, Leon Morris wrote the book of the Christian Book of the Year, and it was called The Apostolic Preaching of the Cross. And it was a word study on all these words. How does the cross save? What's at the center of Christianity and how does it work? And I'd suggest that for Lent. Great time to do that in detail. And trust me, it's good news, not bad. All of it's good news.
1: 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When we come back, he's going to tackle a term that needs some definition. It's kind of fancy. Vicarious satisfaction and how it goes together with Christ alone.

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0: Welcome back to Issues Etc. I'm Todd Wilkin. On this Tuesday afternoon, we're listening to the first annual Issues Etc. Making the Case Conference, Dr. Rod Rosenblatt's Making the Case for Christ Alone. Now, as we pick it up here, he is picking up a term that sounds fancy, but it is very necessary for understanding the certainty and the assurance that comes with this idea of Christ alone. The term is vicarious satisfaction.
1: So, said our dogmaticians, the vicarious satisfaction is a way of describing the following truths. First, that God, according to his perfect justice and holiness, demands of all men perfect obedience to his law, and that God's wrath is upon all who do not fulfill that law perfectly. But, two, that Christ, by his divine and perfect obedience, has satisfied in our stead for us the demands of divine justice, has turned away forever the wrath of God. Forever, no accuser. Thus we are now, and will be for all eternity, reconciled unto God by the person and the work of Christ in our stead. Christianity is about Christ outside of us, not inside. He is inside, but the emphasis in the Reformation, and the one we need to hear as sinners, is talk to me about Christ outside of me. Talk to me about Christ on the cross, because I know how it's going with him within me, and it's not very well. Huh? But talk to me about his passive obedience. Talk to me about his active obedience. Tell me this is going to work. Or tell me that thing about justification without works of the law is really true. If I've got a pastor with me when I'm dying, that's what I'm going to ask. Tell me again. The doctrine of justification is going to be enough. Tell me, one time Walther was asked by somebody, what are you going to do if you get to the judgment and find works were part of the deal? Walther said, then I'm going to look at God and I say, you misled me with your word. Oh, that was pretty gutsy. Huh? The question is this going to work as it stands? And every Lutheran pastor, I think, well, every Missouri Lutheran pastor will join me in saying, you bet. It's the center of the center of the center, the sufficiency of Christ's death for us, simply trusted in instead of virtue, growth, regeneration, born again, all those organic words. Just him outside of me, bleeding for me, dying for me, buried for me, raised again the third day for me, all him. Now, as several speakers have spoken about, we are today in a situation where pluralism is the word of the day, where no position is really true and no position is really false. Everything rests on the interpreter and nothing on the text, as Chris said, which is a real council of doom. In class at Irvine, having the kids who have grown up in this stuff, I start them in an apologetics course reading Jim Sayers, Why Should Anyone Believe Anything at All? Why should anyone believe anything at all? That's at Sesame Street level to try and go up against what the stupid, awful schools have given them. Why should anyone believe anything at all? It's evangelical, but since Concordia doesn't publish apologetics works, you have to make use of what you got. Or I can't start them out with Craig Parton's CPH, The Defense Never Rests, but I certainly recommend it for him later on. I have to start with a group of students who has no concept of truth, really, at all. It's been destroyed by the schools. Now, if there's anything that's the case, given this situation of pluralism, it's the need for basic Christian apologetics 2 Peter 3:15, but always be prepared to give a reasoned defense to anyone who asks you a reason for the hope that's within you, yet do it with gentleness. It's an imperative. It's a grammatical imperative. And I want to go up against our own synods not having a professor of that at both seminaries. For one brief shining moment, about 3 years or so, wasn't it, Ed, that Adam was on the Fort Wayne faculty? About 3 years. It was the first time in 150 years that we had a professor of evangelical apologetics at either seminary. First time in 150 years. And then Irvine called him and he accepted the call, and that was that. But the import of this is amazing and undeniable. I was saying to somebody over lunch, we are parish-oriented with all the pluses and the minuses of that. If you don't execute something at the seminary level, don't ever expect it to be executed at the parish level. It's got to be put in during those years of professional training. So, if we understand where students are today, and most of the culture, we must understand how the non-Christian hears any and all Christian claims today. Until we break the spell, if God willing we can, all of it is in the same category in his or her mind, the same category as the tooth fairy. And we've got to know that. Now, our subject today is just one doctrine among many, though Lutheran Christians should know better than most, that it is the central doctrine. And it means that we're going to have to offer some kind of reasoned defense, at least to some, for the truth of the Christian claim, the case for it. Now, this is best done in the Lutheran way by Dr. John Warwick Montgomery and Craig Parton, and I recommend highly that you purchase for your church library Dr. Montgomery's introductory series, Sensible Christianity. It is the best lay-oriented Lutheran defense of the truth of the gospel that you can possibly find. And buy those CDs, put them in the church library so people can check them out and make use of them. It's designed for the laity, not for seminary level. A basic apologetic course, simply laid out, for adults, but also for teens. I'm convinced our teens can do much more than we ask of them in Sunday school. I think we're boring their wits out, especially the boys. Don't know about the girls, but I suspect it's the same. To offer them something of substance like this as prep for college. Or consider offering an introduction to Christian apologetics in Sunday school classes, both for adults and for teens. And you say, well, our pastor, as you said, didn't get any courses in that seminary. Well, there's a cornucopia now of stuff available, not all from Missouri Synod Lutherans, of course, but there's other stuff available. But first of all, for a confessional Lutheran group, I'd say buy the series Sensible Christianity so people can get access to it. Well, I'll let that lie. You get the idea. You get the idea. There are wonderful resources available. Now Dr. Montgomery's books, tapes, debates, and all of that are now out of Alberta, Canada, and they're in my son's hands at New Reformation Press, and all of that will be available in MP3 format or print on demand. It'll take a little while to get to there, but it's going to be available here without having to go to a strange address in Alberta, Canada to get access. So that's coming. I can't tell you a schedule, but check with New Reformation Press because that's where it is now, the whole collection.
0: That's Rod Rosenblatt, professor of theology at Concordia University, Irvine, California, co-host of the White Horse Inn radio program. and author of the booklet Christ Alone, Making the Case for Christ Alone at the 2013 Issues, Etc. Making the Case Conference. When we come back, one of the strengths of that little booklet and of his presentation back then in 2013 was the list of false Christs, Christs that aren't the real thing, but are very popular in the church. We'll go through that list with him when we come back.

0: The Saints at Gethsemane Evangelical Lutheran Church in downtown Marion, Ohio, invite you to join us as we receive Christ's gifts of forgiveness, life, and salvation, which He won for us in His perfect life, death, and resurrection. 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
2: 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I'm Todd Wilkin. In about a half hour, Pastor Michael Fries, Associate Pastor of Redeemer Lutheran Church in Fort Wayne, Indiana, is going to join us. Our regular weekly series, Looking Forward to Sunday Morning, according to the historic lectionary, will be Looking Forward to Rogate Sunday. The emphasis there is on prayer. We'll find out what that's all about in about a half hour here on Issues Etc. In the meantime, we're listening to the 2013 Issues Etc. Making the Case Conference presentation from Dr. Rod Rosenblatt, Making the Case for Christ Alone. The greatest feature, I think, of the presentation was what follows here, a list of false Christs.
6: We have to also talk about so-called Christs who are not Christ. You remember again in the Reformation background in the Book of Concord, we believe, teach, and confess this, this, this, this, and therefore we condemn this, this, this, this, and this. And in our day, some of those have to be named. You've probably heard it if you listen to the White Horse Inn, but I'll just go through the list very quickly. Those Christs who are not Christ, and are marketed everywhere. Christ the psychotherapist, than which none greater can be conceived. Very popular motif in today's evangelicalism. Christ as the healer of your broken marriage. Christ as the means to better communication with your children. Christ as the way to a better attitude toward your job. The list is infinite. The only problem is that you don't find much of that in Scripture. Not central. If we're marketing our parish as a place that's going to heal families, we'd better check our Scripture before we do that. Christ offers to die for sin. It is not common in the scriptural text that He says, I'll fix everything for you. Christ the model or Christ the exemplar, long history. If Christ is my example to follow, my model, that's not good news to me. It's really law, and it ain't gospel. There's no gospel in the message that Christ is your model to copy. I mentioned earlier Thomas A. Kempis's book, The Imitation of Christ. Don't look in The Imitation of Christ for gospel. It's law. Most of the books from old Protestant liberalism, same thing. No doctrine of sin, no need for a mediator, but you can do the gospel by doing social justice. Christ the Republican or the Democrat? I won't elaborate, you get that. The gospel is not a means to an end other than reconciliation with God and being in heaven at the great party forever. Christ the lover. That has a long history too. Evangelicals have a newfound love for the mystics through the late Dallas Willard. And when you don't have any sacraments, and they don't, then in their place goes practicing the practices, the spiritual practices, and most of them from medieval mystics. Then there are the strange ones from Pentecostalism, and I won't spend time on those, but Christ, the giver of money or of health, the health and wealth gospel. No real Christian should ever be sick or poor. Christ, the giver of the Spirit in a particular way, that is linked with particular spiritual gifts. And again, the emphasis is not on justification, it's on something else, described in 1 Corinthians 12 and 1 Corinthians 14. But it takes the centrality of Christ, the light off of that, and puts it somewhere else. It may be biblical and true, but in our Lutheranism, in a day like ours, we've got to keep the spotlight where the spotlight belongs, and that's on the person and work of Christ and what he said he was going to do by it. And then there's the question, why should I bother going to church? People think it. The number of votes out of that circle is a very large number of votes. And most of them don't see any reason to come back and try it again. It's dangerous going to church, depending upon which one you pick. I'll tell people if they're just trying to satisfy their mothers, men, so they can phone in the afternoon and say, I went to church, to not go. If the gospel isn't being preached there, stay in bed with your wife, have an extra cup of coffee, make love to her, do anything. Don't go to church. It's dangerous. Now, if the gospel's being preached, then it's another thing. But going to church per se, dangerous. If you can find a place where there is good preaching of Christ in that priestly office, what he's done for you freely, what he's done for me, and where are there genuine sacraments, do that. Then you're at church. If you haven't been baptized into Christ, and I mean water, not the Spirit, thank you very much. If you haven't been baptized into Christ, go there and be baptized into Christ. Huh? And find a place where the Lord's Supper really is the Lord's Supper, where you're taking into your mouth the body and blood of Christ, along with normal bread, normal wine, usually cheap quality. Then you can bother going to church. Don't otherwise. Don't make things worse. Then I mentioned earlier in my presentation, how do I find a church worth attending? Well, I've just sort of gone through the basics. I didn't use the phrase the marks of the church, but that's the historic way of saying it. What are the marks of a real church? And the old Lutherans said, a right preaching of the gospel and a biblical administration of God's sacraments. It's a short list. Now, Mike tells me that the Reformed in their confessions didn't add church discipline, and I'll take his word for it, but no matter which Reformed person I talk to, it's in there pretty soon. Our list had two pieces in it. Where the gospel is rightly preached and the sacraments are biblically administered. And both of those have to do with Christ for you. Christ at your back. Christ at your 6 o'clock. Christ saving you, regardless of the condition you're in. Many of you have mentioned at this conference, you've run into the little thing I did called The Gospel for Those Broken by the Church. This is that same theme. That is, I want to direct you. I'll preach the law to you. Any Lutheran pastor will. But I want to find out whether the saving work of Christ is central to you. And if not, I want to try and make it clear that this is good news beyond what we would ever, ever imagine. Ever. And if I'm in a situation like this, I'll say, if you're a Missouri Lutheran, only you hold the position where it's grace in Christ at the beginning and grace at Christ in the middle and it's grace in Christ at death. The rules don't change. They're all for you. We can have pastors who preach about the Christian life, and we should do that, but it should be like the Book of Concord, where it never voids the promise. The promise given through the preaching of the gospel and the administration of the sacraments. And I have other people ask me, what do you believe is given at baptism? Answer, everything. The whole schmoodle in an instant with tap water. And you hope the usher's got it right so it's not too cold. The whole schmoodle. And, well, what do you believe happens at the Lord's Supper? What do we receive? Everything. All the benefits of Christ. Like that. Just like that. In other words, we have a confession where the good news is good at the beginning, good at the middle, and it's good at the end. Because it's free. And then it's free, and then it's free. You'll find people who come over and say, where have you been all my life? I needed to hear this 12 years ago. You know, I've been lying awake nights worrying about the quality of my Christian life. Where have you been? Sorry, but it's true. Yours is the only flavor where it's Christ at the beginning and Christ at the middle and it's Christ at the end and it's Christ giving, not condemning, ever. Huh? Here, yours, all of it, free.
2: 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Making the Case Conference. This presentation on this Tuesday afternoon, Making the Case for Christ Alone with Dr. Rod Rosenblatt, Professor of Theology at Concordia University, Irvine, California, co-host of The White Horse Inn. When we come back, this good message is so good, it's just absolutely sheer, pure gift, and we'll find out more about that right after this. Dr. Rod Rosenblatt is author of the booklet, Christ Alone, as well. I'm Todd Wilkin. This is Issues Etc.

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2: Thanks to the following congregations for standing with us by joining the Issues, Etc. 300. Trinity Lutheran, Bridgeton, Missouri. Calvary Lutheran, Elgin, Illinois. Advent Lutheran, Zionsville, Indiana. Redeemer Lutheran, Fort Worth, Texas. Holy Cross Lutheran, Albany, Oregon. St. John's Lutheran, Evanston, Indiana. Mount Calvary Lutheran, San Antonio, Texas. Good Shepherd Lutheran, Boise, Idaho. Village Lutheran, Ladue, Missouri. Emmanuel Lutheran, Osceola, Iowa. St. Paul Lutheran, Clarinda, Iowa. Trinity Lutheran, Lebanon, Missouri. Mount Calvary Lutheran, Excelsior Springs, Missouri. The Lutheran Church of Our Savior, Cupertino, California. Christ Our Savior Lutheran, Freeburg, Illinois. And Peace Lutheran, Neenah, Wisconsin. 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Welcome back to Issues Etc. I'm Todd Wilkin. 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Making the Case conference. 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Making the Case conference. You can meet and hear Pastor Chris Roseborough, Pastor Jonathan Fisk, Dr. Paul Meyer, Pastor Will Whedon, Dr. David Menton, and Molly Ziegler-Hemingway. 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Let's return to the 2013 Issues Etc. 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Here he is talking about getting the good, almost too good to believe message out.
3: Now, how we have failed to get a message that good out is beyond me, but it is that good. If you read the Book of Concord, you're going to get that over and over and over and over and over and over again. You say, well, is there any place for the Christian life? Yes. Whole sections devoted to it. What is the Christian life? It's all in there. But the emphasis, as I said, is on a particular syllable. It's on Christ dying for you and that it's enough. It's sufficient. It's going to work. Just that. Just that. All right. I said I'd stop a little early for Q&A, and I will. I hope the time has been fruitful for you and I haven't wasted your time. Thanks very much for your attendance, and I appreciate it.
4: We will take questions for Dr. Rosenblatt, and then, let's see. After the questions, what's the next thing on the schedule, Jeff? I'm blanking on that. Is it break and dinner? Eat. Dinner, right after that. So where are we on time, Jeff, so I have an idea? Okay. Any questions you might have for Dr. Rosenblatt? The mic is right here. Jean?
5: Hi, I work for CPH, but I am not in the editorial area. I'm the librarian. But I was in on a discussion group about directions for Bible studies, and the people who did the survey before we met said the majority of people wanted life application Bible studies. And we agreed in the group that anytime you read the Bible, it's going to apply the life. But how do you market that or package it, you know, so that
3: If I'm looking through a publisher's catalog and I see Life Application Bible, there's not a chance I'm going to pull out my Visa card. Not a chance. I know what's going to be in there. Now, CPH may do it differently. But the prior speakers. Here's a place where I think we should do our strength and not capitulate to the braying asses of the Missouri Synod laity saying, give me a Life Application Bible.
6: I'm just listening to the White Horse Inn and stuff, and I'm trying, can you please explain or help me to figure out, when I hear Calvinism and the whole free will and things like that, I'm like, that sounds like Lutheran. It's like, why are we the same? Can you maybe say...
3: In 30 seconds?
6: No, maybe suggest some things I could read or...
3: Well, the one that was supposed to be it was Herman Sasse's book, Here We Stand. The unfortunate part is that the representative that he chose from the Reformed was Karl Barth. And I wish it hadn't been. I wish it had not been Barth. But we are in need of a book like that. There are several that will get you started. The one I use at Irvine is the old standard Religious Bodies of America. Religious Bodies of America, CPH, 1936 or something. And then there was one that came out of the old Iowa Synod called Comparative Comparative Symbolics. And it's a study, doctrine by doctrine, or what the old guys would have called locus by locus, of each individual church. And there, it doesn't take a whole lot of work to compare. Those two will do you great help. Pardon? Religious Bodies of America, F.E. Mayer. Been in print for decades. F.E. Mayer, Religious Bodies of America.
4: What's your name and where you're from and your question?
7: I'm Ann from Branson, Missouri. And just as a person that works with fellow workers that are not Christians,
3: mm-hmm.
7: What do you say to somebody that says, I'm good enough to get to heaven?
3: Well, if they're interested in what Scripture has to say, about 6 verses should take care of that. And when you're talking about, if you're in the doctrine of sin, you want to do it talking about your own, not theirs. Talk about yours.
7: Mm-hmm.
3: But about 6 verses should take care of that, if they trust the Scriptures. Now see, part of the apologetic task in our day is nobody does. Mm-hmm. That's why Dr. Montgomery provides an argument. It's free on New Reformation Press. I went through it at Tomball, Texas, in Pastor Malley's congregation, summarized like that. It's a 5-point argument. And if somebody says to me, if I'm quoting Scripture, and they say, well, it's just one more religious book, you know, everybody's got a religious book. And I'll say, well, I think I can build a case for it if you're interested. It'll take about 20 minutes if you're interested. Now, that in conversation is a welcoming for them to say, no, thanks, not interested.
4: I would also add to that answer, what do you say to someone if they say, I think I'm good enough to get into heaven? Picking up off of what Dr. Rosenblatt said, I think the best response, pointing to your own sin, is, well, good for you, but I'm not.
3: Yeah, yeah.
4: And yeah. I'm certainly not.
3: Yeah.
4: And then you are immediately not talking about how good they are, you are ready to talk about how you're not and how you know that.
3: Yeah.
4: For sure.
3: Yeah, absolutely.
4: Where are you from and what's your question?
8: Jeremy from Rockford, Illinois. And my question has to do with the real possibility of falling away. I've come from a Reformed background, and one of the sources of security that I liked was the perseverance of the saints.
3: Sure, 5th point.
8: And You talk about grace at the beginning, grace in the middle, and grace at the end. Well, where in the context of grace can I fall away?
3: Yeah, remember that in classical Lutheranism, it's not like Wesley, where you're in and out of the kingdom six times before lunch. Really. You sin and you're out, you repent and you're in, you sin and you're out, you repent and you're in, you're in and out six times. This drives people crazy. In classical Lutheranism, you want to think it's theological. I once believed there was a God and that he's triune. I don't believe it anymore. I once believed that Israel had a promised Messiah and that Christ was that promised Messiah. I don't believe that anymore. I once believed, and you can just tick off the things. It's not moral. It's not primarily moral. It's theological. That's why Christian education and the Lord's Supper, you know, that is to strengthen what's there for us. That's God's provision and nutrition for us along the way so that we're not just on starvation diet. Normal Christianity is to be absolved each Sunday of all of your sin. And if there are ones that are plaguing you, personal confession and absolution is for that. But it's normal for us to need sustenance along the way, and God's provided that in the body and blood of Christ. Does that help? Usually for people who come from another one, it's usually Wesley, where you're in and out of the kingdom six times before lunch. Yeah.
4: Hi. Your name and your question.
9: Roger Lawler from Olathe, Kansas. And as he was asking the question, as you were answering it, I heard Mike Horton's voice arguing with Roger Olson. And what Mike Horton
3: said. You heard that Horton was what?
9: Arguing with Roger Olson.
3: Yes.
9: Okay.
3: And the case for Calvinism, yeah, and the case for Arminianism.
9: Right. And the question I heard coming out of Roger Olson's mouth, Michael Horton's mouth, right? Michael Horton. Did Jesus die for unbelief?
3: Did what?
9: Did Jesus die for unbelief? As you were explaining your answer to him,
3: You
9: were saying, I don't believe that anymore. I don't believe that anymore.
3: Yeah.
9: Did Jesus die for unbelief?
3: Did he die for a belief?
9: Unbelief.
3: Oh. Yeah,
9: you know the argument.
3: Yeah, but it won't do any good. Yeah, their answer is no. If you want to talk about the doctrine of free will, we got a doctrine of free will. It's all no. Yeah. Yeah, he died for them, and not everybody's going to be saved. Because they don't want to be. Don't want to be. Lewis, as close as he got in that Anglo-Catholic stuff to kind of Arminian, he still had that business about people not going to heaven because they don't want to. You know, think of the Great Divorce, which is not about divorce. It's about a bus ride from hell to heaven and people get a second chance. And all of them except one turn it down again. Their friends from heaven come out and offer the same gospel again, and they all but one turn it down again. Lewis believed in free will as we do at that point, that it's just no, not interested. The yes has to come from heaven. When Peter was asked, you know, who do men say that I am? Well, some say you're Elijah, and some say. What do you say? We believe that you're the Christ, the Son of the living God. Blessed are you, Simon Bar-Jonah, for flesh and blood have not revealed that to you, but my Father who's in heaven. That confession was given to you from heaven. Treat it that way.
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0: I remember it wasn't too long ago that I heard a fellow Lutheran pastor call himself a postmodern pastor. I think he was trying to locate himself in the prevailing school of thought in Western culture. He wanted to, I think what he was trying to say was, you know, I'm trying to stay up with the times. Our people are postmodern. Modernism is dead. Now we're postmodern, whatever that means. And I need to stay up with where my people are at. Although, if you look at what postmodernism is, you find an awful lot that is completely, utterly incompatible with biblical Christianity. Greetings and welcome to Issues Etc. on this Wednesday afternoon, the 6th of May. I'm Todd Wilkin. Thanks for tuning us in. Here in the first hour of the program and a little bit into the second, we're going to be listening to Chris Roseborough making the case against postmodernism in the church from the 2013 Issues Etc. Making the Case Conference. After that, in hour two, Pastor Tom Baker teaches a Sunday school lesson, Lydia, the Seller of Purple, in Acts chapter 16. Let's begin today's show with a teaching by Chris Roseborough from the 2013 Issues Etc. Making the Case Conference. Chris is pastor of Kongsvinger Lutheran Church in Oslo, Minnesota, host of a daily internet talk show called Fighting for the Faith. Here's his presentation, Making the Case Against Postmodernism in the Church.
1: All right, I've been given the unenviable task of explaining postmodernism in the church and drawing a case against it after lunch. Postmodernism is not easy on any occasion, yet alone when you're suffering from post-lunch food coma. We will endeavor to do our best, though, and I will try to make what seems to be a very difficult topic to be at least somewhat understandable. We'll see how that goes, and of course, I love the fact that I was given 50 minutes to do it with 10 minutes of questions, so no easy feat. When I was in college, I was a resident counselor at Concordia Irvine. Actually, it was Christ College when I went there, and they changed the name because Germans have this thing about wanting everything to line up. And I don't know if you've noticed that, but they changed the name to Concordia Irvine. And while I was there, I was a resident counselor, and I had the unenviable job of going around to the different dorms and clean checking the different dorm rooms, making sure that college students were picking up after themselves. You'd be shocked to find out that there were a few who didn't. But in this one particular dorm room, every week I'd walk in there, and they did a decent job every week of cleaning up, but they had this poster on the wall, and it just looked like dots. Dots. And it said something about dinosaurs underneath all the dots. I mean, it was like a Picasso or a light painting or some abstraction, but there was no form or substance to it. So I, on one occasion, asked the students that are there, what is with the poster? And they said, well, if you screw your eyes up and kind of stare at it a particular way, it becomes a three-dimensional image and there's a T-Rex and a Brontosaurus. And I could get out of here. Really? And they said, yeah, go ahead and try it. So I'd stare at this thing. Nothing. Absolutely nothing. So I'd stare at it some more. Nothing. Weeks went by. I would come in every week to this dorm room to check this thing out, always kind of trying to never connect. And then finally, somebody said, well, if you kind of try to pretend like you're looking past it, change your focal point, maybe kind of cross your eyes a little bit, and there it was. I could see it. Okay. Ta-da! Postmodernism is a lot like that. You know there's something there, but you can't figure it out. And intuitively, you can't figure out how to make the thing work. Of course, after I saw the three-dimensional dinosaurs in this poster, the immediate question is, who came up with this idea? You know, yeah. So what we're going to do today, we're going to talk about postmodernism. And it's been notoriously difficult to understand, although you're going to find that because we're actually steeped in it, it's the water we're swimming in culturally, that if I point it out to you, using like examples that you can understand, you'll go, oh, that's postmodernism, and see, it'll be just like that poster. So what we're going to be doing is we're going to look at it, and you have to keep this in mind. Postmodernity is a worldview. It's a worldview. And when we talk about worldviews, what we're talking about is something similar or akin to an operating system on a computer. Okay? Now, I'm a Macintosh user. And I have been a Macintosh user since I bought my first computer in 1986, a Macintosh 512KE. Okay? I know Apple computers. All right? Now, a while ago, when they switched over the core processor from the Motorola base over to the Intel-based, some enterprising geeks thought it would be really cool to run Windows on a Mac. I am against all transcomputerism, okay? This is a sin. But all that serves to prove this kind of point, and that's this, is that when we work with our computers, the operating system is the system that we experience, but we don't really often think about it until they make little modifications and changes. It becomes so familiar to you that you practically don't think about it at all, unless you switch from a Mac to a Windows computer, which I'm sorry if you ever have to do that, okay? But postmodernity is like that, okay? Modernity is like that, and Christianity is a lot like that. In a lot of respects, Christianity gives us a worldview that is a corrective to the worldview we inherited from our sinful parents. Now understand, it's our sinful parents, Adam and Eve, they didn't just give us a bad worldview. I mean, we got the wrong end of the stick all around. But when we think about sin, we often think about sin in the category of stuff that falls under the second table. Okay? As Dr. Rosenblatt talks about, fornicabutilating. Okay? Fornicabutilating. You don't want to be caught doing that, and if your pastor's fornicabutilating, you got to do something about it, right? But we all know what that is, and we never discuss it because you don't discuss fornicabutilating in polite company, right? But that's kind of not the most important set of sins. Most important falls under first table. Okay, you shall have no other gods before me. Well, because we're sinful, fallen, corrupt, broken, it's not just our sinful flesh that's broken in the sense that we have evil desires, but we actually have evil thoughts and idolatrous notions regarding God. And we're all born with them. That's the stuff that's hardwired into us. This is why the scripture says the fear of God is the beginning of knowledge. Right? So when we look at our pagan friends and sisters and brothers out there, keep in mind that they're dealing with a worldview that is tainted with sin. Even their thoughts betray them and lead them astray. And left on their own steam, they're not coming to God on their own. They hate him. But more about that, okay? So as we're talking about postmodernity, think of it as a worldview. It's an operating system for the mind. And that makes it a little bit challenging to focus on that way, because we don't oftentimes think about those types of assumptions, but this is the important part. It's hard to understand because it's militantly irrational on purpose. And most of us don't think that way, because when we go down the street, we get in our cars, when the light turns red, we stop. When the light turns green, we go. When we go to the bank and we make a deposit, we expect the numbers to add up, and if they don't, they're getting a phone call, right? That's because we expect the world to operate rationally. Not so with postmoderns, although they are inconsistent. So, as I've been pointing out, postmodernity may not be as difficult to spot as you might think, even if you've never read or heard of Michel Foucault, Jean-François Lyotard, or Jacques Derrida. Those are the unholy trinity of postmodernism. Okay? They're gone, but their thinking still survives, right? So I'll be arguing today against postmodernism in the church, discussing its worldview, the core epistemological tenets of its worldview, take a look at refuting the core methods / concepts that have arisen within the church as a means of, quote, reaching out to postmoderns, and we're going to focus on language deconstruction in the church, faith communities or tribal Christianity, I don't know if you've ever heard these terms, and then the idea of we are going to do church for unbelievers. Now, some of you are looking at me like, what? Church from? Yeah, just roll with me, okay? Yeah, that's actually a biggie, because postmodernism is such a radical departure from anything that has preceded it that church growth consultants and gurus like Rick Warren, Bill Hybels, and Bob Buford, they're promoting a complete perpetual overhaul of how church is done in the name of evangelizing the postmodern generation, which doesn't make sense when you understand your confessions. So that's where we're going to spend our time, and this requires me to do a little bit of comparative work without the aid of PowerPoint, Okay? Think about biblical Christianity for a second. When we talk about what we know or how we know what we know using that big term Dr. Rosenblatt gave us earlier today, epistemology, how you know what you know, what you know that you know that you know. That one. We as Christians, we believe and oftentimes just assume truth is objective. It's knowable, right? It's binding. We work with the idea of thou shalt not bear false witness against your neighbor means that there is a true witness against your neighbor, right? Okay, A equals A, and it cannot equal something different, right? It doesn't equal banana. Okay? When it comes to the spiritual or supernatural, we believe in things visible and invisible, right? This is what we confess. And our ultimate authority is Jesus Christ through his authoritative revealed word, also known as the Bible, or as Todd Wilkin pointed out last night, it's a little bit stronger than that. Truth is not an abstraction. It's knowable because the word became flesh and he is the truth, right? So when we talk about spirituality that's compatible with Christianity, so it's just strict biblical monotheism. And we're talking about not any particular God except for Jesus in human flesh, right? Now, modernism came around, and modernism has been the perennial sparring partner with Christianity since the time of the Renaissance, okay? And we're dealing with naturalistic rationalism, okay? And people who make the claim that something can be true only if I can understand it or rationalize it or can be explained by the human mind. The human mind becomes the key component.
0: 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Making the Case Conference, making the case against postmodernism in the church. When we come back, we'll return to the subject of rationalistic modernism, the foil against which postmodernism does most of its mischief. Stay tuned.

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2: 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I'm Todd Wilkin. 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Book of the Month for May is a great response to modern feminism, postmodern feminism, in fact. It comes from Rebecca Curtis and Rose Adel. 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It's the Issues Etc. Book of the Month for May, Ladylike, Living Biblically. 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Making the Case Conference presentation by Pastor Chris Roseboro of Fighting for the Faith, making the case against postmodernism in the church. Let's return to the subject of rationalistic modernism.
4: The ideas in modernism, truth still is objective. It's universal, it's binding, it's knowable, right? And I need to put something else in here. It's knowable for an individual. Now, Stanley Grenz, in his primer on postmodernism, makes a great analogy. Y'all remember the very, very first Star Trek TV show? Okay, yeah, I grew up on that. And then the next generation came around, and you're thinking, whatever. Well, Stanley Grenz, in his primer on postmodernism, points out that the character Spock, in the very first generation of Star Trek television shows, really was the quintessential modern man. He was emotionally detached, ruthless in his calculations and logic, right? Okay? So when you think of modernism, think of Spock. What's rational? What's logical? Okay? And that's kind of the goal of the modern man, was to be able to disengage in a way that's unemotional, observe what's happening in nature, delve into its truths, harness those truths, and put them to work to make life for humans better. Okay, so we talk about the Enlightenment Project when we talk about modernity. And this is why when you look at like the posters from the early part of the 20th century, the turn of the century, from the 19th century to the 20th century, always and again the big issue was progress, progress, progress, right? And each technological progress or marvel was something that made the news. This explorer discovered that. This guy invented that. Everything was all about progress, right? And we don't hear a lot about that anymore, do we? Why? Because we're in postmodernity. But in the modern world, that's all part of the project. Okay, the big project to make the world a better place, using our minds, overcoming the darkness of superstition and strange spiritualities and stuff like that. We live in the modern era. Now, where you begin to see the conflict between modernity and postmodernity, in all places culturally, where we see it is in the movie The Exorcist. I know this is a weird cultural illusion, but remember the plot line, right? Okay, here you got this girl, she's demon-possessed, she can float above her bed and projectile vomit and hit a target like at 20 yards. Very talented girl, and her head can spin around and stuff like that, right? Very impressive. Okay, but as the story goes, There was a Catholic priest who was trying to help her, but couldn't get the Catholic establishment to recognize that this was even happening because of

0: above him in the chain of command were modernists. The supernatural doesn't really exist. That's just a thing of an ancient day gone by and stuff like that. And of course, that's where the tension really goes with it, right? So there's where you begin to see the tension between modernity and postmodernity culturally starting to show up. All right? Now you've understand modernity. Let's talk about the one that's a little bit more difficult. Postmodernism represents an utter and total rejection of the Enlightenment project and its foundational assumptions upon which it was built. Okay? Where modernity says that truth is objective and knowable, postmodernity says, no way. Truth is not objective. Okay? In fact, this idea of objective, ultimate truth, it's unknowable and it probably doesn't even exist. Okay? Instead, they embrace what they call a plurality of truth. And it's not a relativism that we're used to when we deal with modernist relativists, where somebody will say, well, that's your truth, and I have my truth. You keep your truth off my body, and you go do your truth somewhere else. Okay, that's too individualistic. Okay, in postmodernity, the relativism occurs at the community level. Okay, and this is where a very important distinctive needs to be brought in. In the postmodern way of looking at things, individuals are not the most important organic entity of note. Most important organic entity of note is a community, a small group, a nation, a group of people that you exist in. Now, does any of this sound familiar to any of you familiar with early 20th century history? It should. This is fascism. This is fascism. This is the exact same worldview that gave birth to fascist ideology. Okay? When we're talking about truth then, truth is something that is experienced and it's not necessarily thought about. Okay? Now here's the fun part. There's a tie-in with what Dr. Rosenblatt talked about earlier. The true roots of this worldview go back to two men who lived at the same time. Jean-Jacques Rousseau, French political philosopher, and Lutheran pietist Immanuel Kant. Okay? He is the father of this skeptical worldview, if you would. Highly skeptical worldview. And I think it has a lot to do with his Lutheran pietism. Here's the idea. In the time that Kant was living in, you have some of the biggest thinkers in the Enlightenment, right? And what these guys were doing, literally, okay, was challenging Christianity's core concepts and assumptions. And so Christianity was being attacked by the modernist Enlightenment project. And of course, Kant, being a Lutheran pietist, wasn't about to have his faith challenged. But his solution was unique. Rather than engage them on the field of battle, in the realm of ideas, he wrote a book called The Critique of Pure Reason. And in that book, he literally argues against the idea that truth is objective and knowable. So basically, it's the equivalent of having a temper tantrum, taking your toys, and go home. Okay? And what he gave us was the epistemology, for lack of a better way to put it, that is described best in the movie The Matrix. There is no such... You can't know whether or not you're really touching something objective outside of yourself, because you can't necessarily trust your senses. So because you can't trust your sense of touch, taste, smell, hearing, sight, you can't know with certainty whether or not what's really outside of you, these phenomena, really exist, if that's objective or true. Therefore, truth is something that's only experienced between the temples on your brain, in this little 6-inch spot right here. It's the Matrix. That's the idea. And you're thinking, people really believe this? Yes, they do. Okay? In fact, you've all been exposed to this in droves. Okay? Think about this. Remember the movie Star Wars? Okay? That is a catechism into postmodern worldviews. Okay? So here you've got Luke Skywalker. He wants to learn the ways of being a Jedi, right? And so they're on the Millennium Falcon. They're heading towards some planet. And of course, Obi-Wan Kenobi is giving Luke Skywalker his first lesson, and they put the blast shields over his eyes, and he's got his lightsaber on, and there's some little drone out there that's like shooting laser beams at his hindquarters, right? Okay? And he's supposed to reach out with his feelings and knock these lasers down. And so finally he relaxes enough to where he can reach out with his feelings and he has some success, right? And ultimately this leads to him on the final battle going down the trench of the Death Star. And what's he do? He turns off his targeting computer because, listen, logic and objective stuff like that, that really gets in the way, okay? And he reaches out with his feelings and he takes the shot. And it goes into the thing. And boom, goes the Death Star, right? And everyone goes away going, that was the best movie ever. And you've just been indoctrinated in postmodern philosophy. Never thought of it that way, have you? Okay? Now, let me read to you a couple of descriptives then. If we're going to talk about truth not being objective, we got this problem. And that is that, notice, I'm communicating to you using words. Okay? Now, I'm assuming that you all speak English. Okay? Now, if I were to switch into Hebrew and say, Mashlamcha, and you'd say, what? I said, Totova. You know, I no, Lokal Katov. You know, you don't understand, right? Okay? You don't understand English, or you don't understand Hebrew. I assume that you understand English. So we're assuming that we can communicate to each other, and I can communicate my thoughts to you, and you can understand them, right? Well, in the postmodern way of thinking, well, truth is so not objective that even our ability to communicate with each other is based upon a community pact that we have regarding the meanings of words. Okay? Work with me for a second. I know it's crazy. Is this really? Is this for real? Yes. Okay? So philosophical postmodernism engages in what's called deconstructionism, or language deconstructionism. And this arose as an extension of a theory in literature called structuralism. Structuralists used to argue that language is a social construct and that people develop literary documents, texts, in an attempt to provide structures of meaning that will help them make sense of the meaninglessness of their experience.
1: That's Chris Rosebro, pastor of Consfinger Lutheran Church in Oslo, Minnesota, and host of the internet talk show called Fighting for the Faith from the 2013 Issues Etc. Making the Case Conference, making the case against postmodernism in the church. It's kind of a heady subject of language deconstructionism. When we come back, Chris is in the middle of a rather difficult subject, the language, the mechanics of language and deconstructing and constructing language. But with his help, I think we'll be able to negotiate it and be able to navigate it and understand it better and thereby understand what postmodernism is really up to when it denies that there is meaning in a text, even the biblical text. Stay tuned.

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1: 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Welcome back to Issues, Etc. I'm Todd Wilkin. On this Wednesday afternoon, May the 6th, we're listening to Chris Roseborough of Fighting for the Faith from the first annual Issues, Etc. Making the Case Conference, making the case against postmodernism in the church. Now, where we left off was some difficult to navigate territory in what's called language deconstructionism. He's explaining that. The point of this really is what modernism and postmodernism do to the very idea of meaning.
5: Y'all tracking with me now? Okay, just keep staring at it, and it'll eventually become three-dimensional. Got it? So in other words, kind of boil all that down, meaning is not inherent in a text itself, they would argue. Instead, it emerges only as the interpreter, that would be you, enters into a conversation with the text, and because the meaning of a text is dependent upon the perspective of the one who enters the dialogue with it, it has as many different meanings as it has readers. Now, let me give you a simple way of understanding this, okay? If you've ever been to an evangelical small group Bible study, okay? I don't want to admit this, but yeah, I've been to them. A lot of times it goes something like this. Wanda, the person who's been at that church for 3 weeks, but she raised her hand because she wanted to have a small group study, she's not even a Christian yet, okay? But she's decided that she wants to lead a small group study, and so they got 15 people meeting at her house every Tuesday night at 7 o'clock, okay? And after everyone gossips over tortilla chips, they sit around the couch, and what they do is Wanda opens up the Bible. The pastor said it would be good if we started with this text. They open up the Bible, and they read three verses. And then Wanda goes around the room and starts with you and says, tell me what this passage means to you. Okay. And then that person in a therapy mode, okay, it's all very therapeutic, starts explaining what that passage means to them. And after they're done, you go to the next person, tell me what this passage means to you. And what that passage means to that person, what that passage means to that person, has nothing to do with what the passage says at all. Because, keep in mind, in postmodernism, what the text says is completely irrelevant. You are now in conversation with the text in community. Isn't this a great experience? Okay, this is how postmodernism works. And you'll notice that this is kind of the fundamental way in which the Bible is taught in so many different small group studies. Well, here's the idea. That if the Bible can, if a passage of Scripture can mean one thing to this guy, one thing to her, one thing to you, one thing to you, one thing to him, one thing to, you know, whatever, does the passage have any meaning? None whatsoever. And to the postmodern, they would say, oh, this is fantastic. Aren't you experienced life transformation now? And you think, have I gotten off the wrong, off at the wrong bus stop? What is going on here, right? Okay, this is how postmodernism works, okay? It is irrational and objective truth doesn't exist. What's important is that you are in conversation with the text in community and you're experiencing something in here while you're in conversation with this text in community, and that that's going to help you ultimately, well, be better adjusted, find your purpose, help you have better behaved children. Maybe can, you know, in some of the more racy small group studies, you can get advice on how to spice things up in the bedroom, right? Okay? Ultimately, when the text has no meaning, it all gets boiled down to the experiential therapeutic. And this is by design. This is by design. This is not accidental. This is on purpose. When you read Foucault, when you read Derrida, when you read Lyotard, this is exactly what they were trying to argue for. And here it is. It's in the church. And you're thinking, why is this in the church? It shouldn't be in the church. Well, you're right. It shouldn't. Now, let's talk then a little bit more about how postmodernism works in the church. We've talked about its role in the small group study. So whenever you have a pastor or a small group that's manipulating a text, this is a problem. Now, think back with me 10 years ago. 10 years ago, there was this book, and it became the best-selling nonfiction book of all time. Notice I said this, nonfiction. Okay, because I think it's the biggest work of fiction ever. But, you know, but the publishers that be regarding this book made sure that it was nonfiction. What was that book? Purpose-Driven Life. Okay, now, I've met with Rick Warren, I've talked with Rick Warren, and I can tell you most certainly that Rick Warren is an absolute star student in postmodernity. He believes it down to his core. Okay? If you remember, it's probably been a while since you've read this book, if you remember when you read it, or several chapters of it, you noticed something. Every time he would quote the Bible, number one, it was very difficult to figure out what he was quoting because the actual citations from the verses were in the endnotes, not in the text itself. And you think, and you read something, and it's like, what translation is that? Right? And then you look it up and you go, this is from the gay lesbian message of the Chinese immigrant translation? What's this? Right? Okay? And he was all over the map translationally, right? There was no fixed text that he was working from. I mean, he wasn't exegeting. Well, what was that? Oh, I'm glad you asked. Okay? Keep in mind, Rick Warren is the master sensei of postmodernism, and what the purpose-driven life is a basically a complete recasting of what he thinks is the biblical message, actually the message that he experienced while he was in conversation within community, but he wanted everybody to know this, of what that message is. And in order to get that message out of the Bible, he had to basically take it like a piece of silly putty and bend it into all kinds of different things. And so he was quoting, you know, 10, 15, 50, 100 different translations, paraphrases, and weird things, right? That is nothing less than a major primer and catechesis into postmodern thought when it comes to words. See it for what it is. It wasn't teaching you how to have a purpose-driven life according to the way Scripture says. It's teaching you to have purpose within community. By teaching you that words have no fixed meanings, by rather than talking about how they don't have fixed meanings, by him demonstrating that to you. Got it? So he's the ultimate deconstructionist. Now, I want to use kind of a silly little example of this. Back in the day, let's just say Rick Warren and I, we've gone toe-to-toe a couple of times, okay? And back in the day, Rick Warren wrote a devotional piece, okay? A devotional piece for his website, and it appeared in several different places, including the Christian Post, and the name of the piece is Learn to Laugh. Okay, and this is going to be an example of postmodern language deconstruction, and I think you'll find it fun. Rick Warren writes, he says, "Did you know that people who laugh live longer?" It's true. Proverbs 14:30 says a relaxed attitude lengthens a man's life. Humor is an amazing thing. It's a tension dissolver. And it's an antidote to anxiety. It's just like a tranquilizer, but without any troublesome side effects. And it's free, and you don't even need a prescription. Oh, sign me up. Give me some of that humor, would you? Okay. And here's the fun part. He says, one of my favorite Bible verses is Psalm chapter 2, verse 4. And here's what it says. Quote, "The one enthroned in the heavens laughs." Isn't that a great verse? God has a sense of humor. God laughs. Have you ever seen the face of an orangutan? God thought that one up. Now, stop for a second here. Okay? In case you're detecting, there might have been a fast one that just occurred. Okay? There was. Because remember, it doesn't matter what the text says. The text means what it means for the one experiences it in conversation within a community. It's all therapeutic at the end of the day, right? So let's read that again. One of my favorite verses in the Bible is Psalm chapter 2, verse 4. The one enthroned in the heavens laughs. Isn't that a great verse? Well, no, not really. And I don't mean to sound like Eeyore. But let me read it to you in context. Psalm chapter 2, verse 1. Why do the nations rage and the peoples plot in vain? The kings of the earth set themselves, and the rulers take counsel together against the Lord and against his anointed one, saying, "Let us burst their bonds apart and cast away their cords from us." He who sits in the heavens laughs. The Lord holds them in derision. Then he will speak to them in his wrath and terrify them in his fury, saying, "As for me, I have set my king on holy Mount Zion." Whoops. I'm not feeling the therapeutic benefits of humor anymore. This is not the kind of laughter you want from God. This is kind of the laughter that occurs when he's mocking you right before he throws your little puny carcass into the fires of hell. Right? Now, I have a real problem with Rick Warren. And one of the things I have a problem with is taking what he does seriously. And so at the time that he wrote this, my response to him was that I had created what I call the Blazing Saddles Bible Study.
1: 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Chris Rosebro's presentation, Making the Case Against Postmodernism in the Church. Chris is pastor of Consfinger Lutheran Church in Oslo, Minnesota, and host of the daily internet talk show called Fighting for the Faith. When we come back, he'll explain the Blazing Saddles Bible Study. 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

0: Thanks to the following congregations for standing with us by joining the Issues Etc. 300. Zion Lutheran, Muscoda, Illinois. Redeemer Lutheran, Fort Wayne, Indiana. Grace Lutheran, Auburn, Michigan. 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Zion Lutheran, Laramie, Wyoming. Redeemer Lutheran, Seymour, Indiana. Zion Lutheran, East Moline, Illinois. 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
0: 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Welcome back to Issues Etc. I'm Todd Wilkin. We're listening to Chris Rosebro make the case against postmodernism in the church from the 2013 Issues Etc. Making the Case Conference. Now, before the break, he introduced the intriguing idea of a satirical Blazing Saddles Bible study. Here's his explanation.
3: Okay, let me read. In honor of Rick Warren's latest column, Learn to Laugh, where he claims that Psalm chapter 2, verse 4 teaches us that God has a sense of humor and that we can be more like God if we develop a sense of humor, we've created the Blazing Saddles Bible Study. Consider this to be our small contribution to the world of purpose-driven slash seeker-sensitive small group Bible study material. Okay? And so I actually created a logo, you know, with Blazing Saddles Bible Study and everything. So step one, have the small group participants read Rick Warren's article, Learn to Laugh, and they can get it off the internet. Now, read this excerpt from Rick Warren's article aloud. One of my favorite verses in the Bible is Psalm chapter 2, verse 4. The one enthroned of the heavens laughed. Isn't that a great verse? God has a sense of humor. God laughs. As each member of the group, read, have them explain then what Psalm chapter 2, verse 4 means to them. Okay? After having read it from the article, ask everybody, what does this verse mean to you? Okay? Now, important note to the person leading the Bible study. Read the passage for them. Do not allow them to read the passage for themselves in their own Bibles. Otherwise, they might get confused by the negative language in the surrounding verses. Only focus on the words, the one enthroned of the heavens laughs. Okay? Now, to be sure to reinforce and affirm any participant who feels like this verse is telling them to loosen up and not take life so seriously, reinforce those things. What we're going to do also, pop in the movie Blazing Saddles into your DVD player and play for them the campfire bean scene. If you don't have a DVD player, here's the YouTube video. Just hit play. Now here's the study questions. The Bible says, make a joyful noise unto the Lord in Psalm chapter 81, verse 1. Did you feel joy while laughing at this scene? Do you feel that Psalm 81:1 could be referring to the noises that you heard in this video clip? Why or why not? I think you get the point. And that, by the way, in a nutshell, is actually how you refute postmodernity. It's absurd on its face. Let me give you a couple more examples, though, as we talk about this. If you're familiar with the famous emergent leader, Brian McLaren, he wrote a book called Generous Orthodoxy and some other things, and he's completely jettisoned the Christian faith using postmodernism as his construct for doing so. I've had several conversations with Brian McLaren. Back in the day when I was doing primary research for the work I'm working on, I made a point of talking with Rick Warren, Brian McLaren. I spoke with him one time and asked him about his ideas regarding the atonement. He has a book out called Everything Must Change, which is an interesting postmodern book. But in there, he claims that the reason why Jesus was hanging on the cross was so that he could set the example for his disciples and show them once and for all just how evil the Roman Empire was. Okay, that's his idea. And so I was at a conference, and McLaren was there, and I went up to him. I said, Brian, I have a question for you. He says, go ahead, Chris, shoot. And I said, so in your book, you say that Jesus hanging on the cross was him basically is a means of unmasking the evils of empire, right? He said, oh, yeah, absolutely. I thought, what do you do with a passage like Isaiah 53? He was pierced for our transgressions, bruised for our iniquities. The chastisement or the punishment that was upon him was for our peace, right? And no joke, without skipping a beat, he said, it all depends on what you mean by the word for. Now, this should remind you of somebody. I did not have sexual relations with that woman, Ms. Lewinsky. It all depends on what the word is. Postmodernism. That's what they're doing. They're monkeying with language. And basically, their assumption is there's no such thing as an objective truth that you can pin them down or hold them accountable to. Okay? And this has no place in the church. Okay? And ultimately, it is self-defeating. And let me explain what I mean by that. A couple years ago, I debated Doug Padgett of the Emergent Church. I debated him on the doctrine of hell, which was all kinds of fun. But before the debate, we actually had a meal together. So we're at this restaurant, and I'm sitting here, Padgett's sitting right there. And before the debate, Doug had sent me a copy of his latest book at that time, and it was called The Church in the Inventive Age. And he asked if I would read it. I said, sure, I'll read it. So I read it on the plane over, and we were at dinner, and Padgett is sitting across from me, and he is excited to find out what I thought of his latest book. Okay? To which I said, you know, it's funny that you'd ask that question, because while I was reading it, I couldn't help but think that you're a Hegelian. He goes, well, I didn't talk about Hegel at all. And I go, whoa, whoa, whoa, whoa, it doesn't matter what you said. That was what I was experiencing while I was in conversation with your text. His face got really red, and he was very upset at this. Here's the idea, okay? Postmoderns say meaning is not inherent in a text itself. In fact, that's a direct quote. Quote, meaning is not inherent in the text itself, but it emerges only as the interpreter enters into dialogue with the text. To which I say, well, does that then apply to the words that you use to convey this idea to me? Because that's just complete gibberish and gobbledygook to me. I don't know what you're saying. You see, the person who claims that words have no meaning, they're using words to convey it. That's cheating. Okay? And we as Christians actually have an obligation to disavow people of that stupidity. It's foolish. Okay? That's like trying to use logic to prove that logic doesn't exist. Okay? You can't use language to prove that language is meaningless because you use language to tell me that language doesn't mean anything. That's cheating. You can't do that. Okay? And that's where this thing all falls apart. Okay? So when you apply their own ideas to the text in which they teach you these ideas, the whole thing comes down crashing like a house of cards. Consider this quote by Luther, by the way, regarding objective truth. A man must be able to affirm, I know for certain that what I teach is the only word of the high majesty of God in heaven. His final conclusion and everlasting unchangeable truth, and whatever concurs and agrees not with this doctrine is altogether false and spun by the devil. To God's word I will remain, though the whole world be against me. See, that's the thing. If God has given us the revealed, written, inspired Word of God, that means that God assumes, because he created logic and words. Language comes from him. Read the Tower of Babel account, right? You have any doubts about that? That his mind, his will, can be communicated to us in words, and that we can know with certainty that that is true. When somebody comes along and tries to play these postmodern games with you about there not being any objective truth, and they start deconstructing words, what they're basically doing is cutting themselves off from the very revealed Word of God. And this is the exact same kind of game that the serpent played in the Garden of Eden. Did God really say? Yeah, he did. Okay? He did. And that's why when Jesus is tempted in the wilderness, he doesn't pull out his super ninja skills against the devil. Right? He doesn't have one of those combo moves where, you know, he explodes and Satan falls over. He refutes the devil with the Word of God, which means you can know it. It means it's objective. It's outside of yourself. You can know it with certainty to be true. In this world that God created, truth is sure and certain because God is true and certain. Truth is sure and certain because God himself was born of the Virgin Mary, nursed at the breasts of Mary, was crucified, died, and was buried. He is truth, right? You can know this for certainty. Luther, in his Bondage of the Will, talks about Christians being asserters. He says, "Permit us to be asserters, to be devoted to assertions and delight in them. While you stick to your skeptics and academics till Christ calls you to, the Holy Spirit is no skeptic, and it is not doubts or mere opinions that he has written on our hearts, but assertions more sure and certain than life itself and all experience." Hebrews 11:1, faith is being sure of what we hope for, certain of what we do not see, right? Peter writing, 2 Peter chapter 1, starting at verse 16, "For we did not follow cleverly devised myths when we made known to you the power and the coming of our Lord Jesus Christ, but we were eyewitnesses of his majesty. For when he received honor and glory from God the Father, and the voice was borne from him to him by the majestic glory, 'This is my beloved Son, with whom I am well pleased,' we ourselves heard this very voice born from heaven. And if we were with him on the holy mountain, and we have the prophetic word, which is more certain, to which you will do well to pay attention as a lamp shining in a dark place until the day dawns and the morning star rises." Peter argues there, that the more sure and certain thing. He was describing the Mount of Transfiguration, quite the religious experience, right? Okay? I know some Word of Faith heretics who would die for that kind of experience.
0: That's Chris Rosebro of Fighting for the Faith from the 2013 Issues Etc. Making the Case Conference, making the case against postmodernism in the church. More with Chris on the other side of the break. Then Pastor Tom Baker will lead us in a Sunday school lesson on Lydia, the seller of purple in the book of Acts. When we come back, we return to what is most certain. That's what postmodernism robs us of, is certainty. So where is our abiding certainty? We'll answer that question with Chris Rosebro right after this.

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2: Pastor Will Wheaton, on his presentation at this summer's Issues Etc. Making the Case Conference, making the case for a Lutheran approach to the Church Fathers.
1: To deburden them from infallibility. Nobody believes they're infallible. Everybody agrees that there are things in them that they don't agree with. But the reading of the Fathers itself can be a huge help and light. If people have walked the terrain you walked before and made a map, it might be worthwhile to consult it before you head out in the same terrain. And in that way, their work through the Scriptures has been most beneficial to the Church across time.
2: You can meet and hear Will Wheaton June 19th and 20th at the Issues Etc. Making the Case Conference in Collinsville, Illinois. For more information, just look for the Making the Case logo at our homepage, issuesetc.org, or call 618-223-8385. Welcome back. I'm Todd Wilkin. This is Issues Etc. We're listening to Chris Roseborough of Fighting for the Faith from the first annual Issues Etc. Making the Case Conference, making the case against postmodernism in the church. Chris is pastor of Kongsvinger Lutheran Church in Oslo, Minnesota, hosts that internet talk show called Fighting for the Faith. He's also going to be speaking this summer at the annual Issues Etc. Making the Case. He's going to be making the case against vision-casting leaders in the church. Now, registration for the conference is $100. That includes three meals. Child care is offered for $35 per child, also includes three meals. Remember, attendance at this summer's conference is limited to 400. You need to register sooner rather than later. The Issues Etc. Making the Case Conference, June 19th and 20th in Collinsville, Illinois. That's only 15 miles east of St. Louis. Find out more and register at issuesetc.org. You can also contact Craig, 618-223-8385, 618-223-8385, or send him an email, craig@issuesetc.org. Let's go back to Chris Roseborough from the 2013 Issues Etc. Making the Case Conference, making the case against postmodernism in the church, and returning to the subject of that which is most certain.
3: A sure and certain word of God. That's our anchor, right? Now, real quick, if there's no such thing as objective truth, then postmodernity as it manifests itself within the visible church will do it this way, and it already is. Remember, truth doesn't rise above a community, right? Now think about the implications of this for a second. In World War II, the United States, a community, a nation, went to war with Japan, a community, a nation, and Germany, Nazi Germany, a community, a nation, and Italy, right? A community, a nation. If truth doesn't rise above a community, the United States had no business getting involved in World War II. What they were doing with the Jews was their own business, and that was what was necessary for the survival of their community, was it not? Now, think about this implications then as it comes down to the Reformation or heresy. Okay? In the church, the way this manifests itself then is this. Who are we to say that the Roman Catholics are wrong? That is a valid faith community. The people who are in Roman Catholicism, this is what their morals and doctrine were created in conversation within the text within their own community. Who are we to say that the Pope is the Antichrist? Think of the implications this has for the Reformation, right? Okay? Well, here's how this plays out then. All the major seeker-driven leaders, they're all promoting this thing called tribal Christianity right now, where it doesn't matter if a church over here is Pelagian and into the charismatic movement and stuff like that. We have something we can learn from them, and we need to humbly approach them and understand that their doctrine, their truth, their experience is worked out for them and their community. So the Lutherans are just one valid faith community. But it doesn't stop there. Where it also goes then is this, Islam. Islam is a valid faith community. There is no objective truth. So we can then, in a real way, talk about our brother Muslims. What impact does this then have on evangelism? Okay? It completely guts it. And this is what's at the heart of the whole insider movement. I don't know if you've heard of that. Look it up. Okay, these postmodern assumptions are all part of this. So then you get Brian McLaren's generous orthodoxy, where you can be a follower of God in the way of Buddha, a follower of God in the way of Allah, a follower of God in the way of Martin Luther. But truth never rises above a community. Now, simple way to refute this, Nicene Creed, which says the same thing as Scripture. I believe in one holy and Catholic church, right? Catholic and apostolic church, okay? The Lutheran service book is wrong in this one point. We, as LCMS Lutherans, have overreacted, and we need this word back. And we need it back badly. Okay, because I don't confess a Christian faith, or a Christian church. I confess a Catholic church. Catholic meaning universal. The church has always believed that the doctrines that we believe, teach, and confess are universal and binding, and that the church is Catholic. Yeah, I know the Bishop of Rome did some terrible things, and he's the Antichrist, and he stole this word from us. That's okay. Walk into the dragon's lair and take it back. That's what Frodo did, or, you know, Bilbo did, right? So when we confess that we believe in one holy Catholic and apostolic church, apostolic, by the way, this is another important word, we're not confessing that we can trace the ordination of our president back to St. Peter. Okay? The apostolic church is the church that confesses and proclaims the apostolic doctrine. We do not believe in an inerrant, infallible church organization. We do not believe in an inerrant and infallible pope. We believe in an inerrant, infallible word. We need these back. Okay? Real quick, with just a few minutes left, I want to talk about another way in which postmodernity manifests itself. This concept of called church for unbelievers. And I'm going to step on some toes here. There are guys within the LCMS who are full bore on board with this nonsense. Okay? I can name the churches, but I won't do so at the moment just to be polite. They need to repent. This is contrary to the Word of God and contrary to our confessions. Okay? This is all being done in the name of reaching the postmodern generation. And the idea kind of goes something like this. If we're going to do church for the unbeliever, we're going to follow Rick Warren's model, and we're going to perform a sociological study in the area where we want to plant a church. And we're going to knock on doors, and we're going to ask unbelievers, whom we call unchurched people, why do you not go to church? And then we're going to collect data. Okay? And then what we're going to do is we're going to give the unbeliever what they want so they would be attracted to come to our church. And once they get there, we're not going to just give them what they want musically. We're going to give them what they want message-wise as well, therapeutic stuff, stuff to make their life better. And as they experience Jesus in conversation with our community, they'll make decisions to become Christ followers. Okay, now, side note. Something we need to consider. Rick Warren is not the head of a big hierarchy that goes like this. He's the center of a spider web network that crosses every denomination in the world. Okay? And he has as much power, if not more, in the LCMS than Matthew Harrison. Think of Rick Warren in the LCMS as a guy who has a pan district within the LCMS. This is a reality. This is not some abstraction. This is a reality. There are pastors within the LCMS who would sooner call up Rick Warren or some of the guys in his coaching network asking for help regarding things in their congregation than they would call their own district president or God forbid, Matt Harrison. Okay? In other words, Rick Warren is probably one of the most powerful men in our synod. I propose that we do something radical. I propose that we bring him up on formal charges and put him under the ban. I know that sounds crazy, but that would recognize the power that he really truly has. Okay? And he's the guy most responsible for this nonsense. Okay? Now, when you run into a purpose-driven guy, or you run into people who are talking about this, doing church for unbelievers, they do the sociological survey, then you challenge them. You say, what are you doing? Well, we've got a survey here, and you know why people don't go to church? The reason why they don't go to church is because we sing hymns, and they can't relate to that. You know why they don't go to church? Because your pastor wears a dress. Okay? It says right here, they won't go to church if your pastor wears a dress. You've got an organ. You don't have a praise band. They like smoke machines. You see, our survey here says that that's the reason why they're coming to church. What a load of garbage. What a load of garbage. There isn't a single person who is a pagan unbeliever outside the doors of this church or any other who doesn't go to church because you sing hymns. According to Scripture, they don't go to church because they hate God. You see the difference? And this is what our confessions say. Concerning original sin, Article number 2, Augsburg Confession. Furthermore, it is taught among us that since the fall of Adam, all human beings who were born in the natural way are conceived and born in sin. This means that from birth they are full of evil lust and inclination and cannot, by their nature, possess true fear of God and true faith in God. The entire premise on which the entire seeker-driven movement is built on an idea that's completely contrary to Article 2 of the Augsburg Confession. And this is true because it says the same thing as the Bible. Small Catechism, Luther writes, I believe that by my own understanding or strength, I cannot believe in Jesus Christ my Lord or come to him, but instead the Holy Spirit has called me through the gospel, enlightened me with his gifts, made me holy, and kept me in the true faith.
2: So that is the absolute weakness, theological weakness of the seeker-oriented approach in the church. When we come back, Chris is going to talk about a church that is for believers, because the church simply can't be for unbelievers. We'll find out why on the other side of the break. Pastor Chris Roseborough from the First Annual Issues Etc. Making the Case Conference, talking about postmodernism in the church.

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2: Hello, I'm Pastor Daniel Quinn, Senior Pastor of Living Word Lutheran Church, The Woodlands, Texas, inviting you to join us for divine service on Sundays at 8:15 or 11 a.m. Living Word is located at 9500 North Panther Creek Drive in The Woodlands, a community about 30 miles north of Houston. That's Living Word Lutheran Church, where we proclaim the living word of Christ, that all who hear may walk in newness of life.
3: Steadfast Lutherans, people who believe the law condemns everyone and should be preached to the fullest. 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Traditional Lutheran doctrine and practice deliver every Sunday this law and gospel, that Christ was crucified for us sinners. To all who received him, who believed in his name, the Gospel of John says, he gave the right to become children of God. To see how Steadfast Lutherans preserves this good news for everyone, visit steadfastlutherans.org.
1: Welcome back to Issues Etc. I'm Todd Wilkin. We're in the last few minutes of Chris Rosebrough's presentation at the first annual Issues Etc. Making the Case Conference, Making the Case Against Postmodernism in the Church. In a few minutes, Pastor Tom Baker joins us to teach a Sunday school lesson, Lydia, the Seller of Purple, in Acts chapter 16. Before the break, Chris was making the case for the utter inadequacy of the seeker-oriented approach, precisely because it gets conversion completely wrong. Here he is responding to the notion that church ought to be for unbelievers. Let's listen to the end of Chris's presentation.
4: You can't do church for unbelievers. They're not part of the church. The reason why they're not at your church is because they're dead in trespasses and sins. Who are you going to believe? Their surveys or the Word of God? So the idea is this, and I'll close with this thought. Postmodernity, we live and breathe and walk in it. It's everywhere. But the last place it should be is in the church. Because we are the bastion of hope. We are given a sure and certain message by which men must be saved. That God was in Christ reconciling the world to himself, not counting their trespasses against him. Right? This is our message. And we cannot proclaim this message if we coddle the postmodern unbeliever and allow them to believe that there's no such thing as objective truth, that texts have no meaning, and that they can come to church and have a worship experience that was crafted purely to meet their entertainment needs and messaging desires. This is not compatible with biblical Christianity, let alone LCMS polity. And I'll take questions now.
1: We have about 5 minutes for questions. So, Fritz, that means your question has to be under 5 minutes long.
4: No pressure.
5: I just want to give you a book. 12 years ago, on September 11th, 2001, this book was released by Crossway Books. It's called The Spiritual Society, and it addresses the question, if postmodernism comes after modernism, what comes after postmodernism?
4: Fascism.
5: And I give it to you with gratitude for your remarks.
4: Thank you.
5: And I hope it may be helpful. Thank you.
4: Thank you.
6: Pastor Moore.
7: In your presentation, you've been concentrating mostly on our vocation as members of the church and brothers and sisters in Christ. Just a comment that I would like to get your reaction to, and that's in terms of our vocation as citizen, because postmodern

0: courts. Our Supreme Court is now going through a process. They're reviewing the Defense of Marriage Act, and the president who signed the Defense of Marriage Act came out and said the Supreme Court needs to overturn it because it's patently unconstitutional. And when the reporters went to him and said, "Why do you think that it's unconstitutional? You signed it into law." And he said, "It was constitutional then. It's not constitutional now. Neither the text of the act nor the Constitution have changed, except for some minor little amendment about congressional pay. But now it's unconstitutional, and not just unconstitutional, but patently unconstitutional."
1: Right.
0: But the text hasn't changed. This is something that we need to face not only in the church,
1: yes,
0: but in our society in general and in our vocation, our God-given vocation as citizen.
1: Yeah. Now, to use Wilkins' phrase, I don't want to go overboard on the negativity thing, but you're absolutely right. And here's the reason why. If somebody doesn't love the truth, according to scriptures, they love death. What we're talking about in postmodernism is a philosophy that ultimately destroys the worth and value of every individual human being. And when it metastasizes into a solidified ideology, it becomes things like Nazi fascism. And it results in the mass murders of many, many human beings. And so you're absolutely right. We must fight this as a church within our own ranks and be salt and light for objective truth in the wider culture as citizens, because if we don't, if this thing goes really bad, we're going to make the same mistake that Germany made.
2: Scott.
3: As a Lutheran, as Lutherans here...
1: As the tallest Lutheran on the planet.
3: Truth be told, I'm just the world's tallest leprechaun.
1: Okay.
3: But as Lutherans, we want to give our kids something to grow into and not grow out of. So I'm wondering if you could please speak to what's the danger of giving children and their parents what they think they want, especially in the hot box of Vacation Bible School, which is very entertainment driven. How thin is that line?
1: Yeah, I am no fan of entertainment when it comes to catechesis. I am a firm believer the catechesis is done at the dinner table with the father leading. And this is, I think, what Luther talks about in the Large Catechism. And, although it's okay to have fun sometimes for kids in church, it's not like you can't do that. Where it becomes a problem is when that becomes the draw over and over, Sunday after Sunday after Sunday after Sunday, and you end up finding out years later you never taught them anything. And all you've done is made them rife for agnosticism or atheism.
2: Heather, I think that's Heather. I can't see
4: yes.
2: very well.
1: The world's smallest Lutheran. Contrast here today.
4: When you were talking about this rejection of objective truth, I was wondering if you think that that's possibly compounded by our access to digital media and the searchability that we have, because we can easily search for just a word or a term and strip away all of its context, cutting it and pasting it out,
1: yes,
4: and placing it in another one without actually reading or investigating the text further.
1: Yes. In fact, Michel Foucault pointed out the fact that channel surfing is actually the most postmodern thing you can do. Because what you're doing is you're just flipping through different images disconnected from any context and meaning or anything like that. And you can go from seeing an image regarding somebody dying on a Civil War battlefield to a sitcom to the evening news. All of this stuff disconnects you from any sense of objective reality. And so the internet, in a lot of ways, plays into that.
4: Right.
1: So,
4: well, I was thinking about your example with Rick Warren and the God Laughs example, how he just totally cut and pasted that into his own, he shoehorned it into his own text rather than using it in the text it occurred in.
1: Right.
4: So I was just wondering what you thought that.
1: Yeah, that's an extremely postmodern thing to do, to juxtapose things, to lift them out of their context and do whatever you want with them.
2: Chris Rose, Roe Fighting for the Faith.
5: 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Naturalism. 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

0: There is probably no religious question, and I use that term rather loosely. There's no religious question more pressing today for society in general of kind of a humanistic nature than the real nature of Islam. What is it? There's great disagreement. Some of it is willful ignorance. Some of it is genuine, innocent ignorance. And some of it is just a failure to read history and, in particular, to read the sacred texts of Islam itself and draw your own rather simple conclusions. What is Islam? What is its nature? And why does it continue to pose such a danger across the globe, its ideology and its worldview? Welcome back to Issues Etc., coming to you from the studios of Lutheran Public Radio in Collinsville, Illinois. I'm Todd Wilkin. Thanks for tuning us in. Dr. Alvin Schmidt is a regular guest. He's Professor Emeritus of Sociology at Illinois College, author of the book The Great Divide, The Failure of Islam and the Triumph of the West. Here's his lecture from the 2013 Issues Etc. Making the Case Conference, and he's making the case against Islam.
1: Oh, thank you. My pleasure to be here. Just a day ago, I finished writing this topic. I speak on many different aspects of Islam across the country, and I can go for 1 hour or for 4 hours, but today I'm not going to go four. When I preach in the pulpit, I don't take a manuscript, but when I deliver a formal lecture like I do now, I usually do use a manuscript because of the certain details, if you don't use it, sometimes slip on you. So let me begin. Making the case against Islam, and I'm adding a little to the title, in today's culture of political correctness. As most of you likely know, Muslims see Islam's year of origin with the advent of Muhammad fleeing Mecca for his life to Medina in 622. His flight, also referred to in the Arabic as Hijra, to Medina not only marked the formal beginning of Islam, but it also drastically altered the Islamic message and methodology when he arrived in Medina. To reveal both is to make the case against Islam. But before I proceed, I want to underscore 3 points you need to do, know, and remember. So let's consider the first point. Read the Quran and remember what it says. I often tell audiences they need to read the Quran not because it's a good book, it is not, but because it reveals the true nature of Islam. Reading the Quran shows the readers that Islam is not a religion of peace, contrary to what the politically correct media tell us. By reading the Quran, you will learn that Islam honors and respects only what it calls believers, Muslims, and it commands unmitigated violence against all non-Muslims called infidels. That's you and I. Stylistically, and with regard to content, the Quran is not an easy book to read. I call it a verbal collage. To use the analogy of a collage, its words are sort of glued here and there, often without any coherent logic. Given its collage-like composition, Al-Dashti, an Iranian Shiite Muslim who died mysteriously shortly after 1979 when Ayatollah took over Iran, called the book, the Quran, an obscure book. Similarly, a German scholar by the name of Gert R. Puhn, with expertise in Quran's orthography, says, quote, a fifth of the Quran is just incomprehensible, and he underscores just incomprehensible. So the experts do not understand about one-fifth of the Quran themselves. Nevertheless, you still need to read it. Why? Because not all of the Quran is obscure. And second, its numerous passages that command violence against non-Muslims are clear and explicit. Permit me to cite just a few. fight them until there is no sedition and their religion becomes that of Allah. Another, whoever fights in the way of Allah and is killed or conquers, we shall accord him a great reward. That's what prompted 9/11. Another, I will cast terror into the hearts of those who disbelieve, so strike their necks and strike off every fingertip of theirs. Again, then when the sacred months are over, kill the disbelievers wherever you find them. Still another, fight those among the people of the book, that refers to Christians and to some extent also Jews, who do not believe in Allah. And one more, so when you meet the unbelievers, you and me, strike their necks until you have bloodied them, then fasten their shackles. I could give you 50 more, but I'll stop with these. In addition to the dozens of violent passages in the Quran, there are also some verses forbidding Muslims to befriend non-Muslims. For instance, and here's the quote, O believers, do not take Jews and Christians as friends, end quote. This means loyal Muslims will likely not invite non-Muslims, you or me, into their homes. This fact in the Quran is not known or made public in today's politically correct media. But if you read the Quran, you will discover its presence. My urging you to read the Quran not only will inform you regarding the true nature of Islam, but there is also an excellent example in history what reading the Quran did for one very noteworthy person. That person is Martin Luther. Let me explain. In 1300, Ricardo de Montecross, a Dominican monk once a resident of Baghdad for many years, wrote his book Confutatio al Quran, translated the refutation of the Quran. Its first sentence reads, it is to be noted that of all the filth the devil has spread throughout other heretics, Muhammad, its composer, exceeds them all, end of quote. Then in 1530, 230 years later, Luther happened to read Ricardo's book and thought the good monk had greatly exaggerated. He could not believe that any people would follow such a violent and shameful religion. But 12 years later, in 1542, 3 years before Luther died, Luther for the first time happened to read the Quran in Latin. And to his amazement, he learned Ricardo was right. This prompted Luther to translate Ricardo's book into German, completing it the same year. You can now, by the way, read that book in English, in Luther's, which was initially in Luther's works in German. For in 2002, a friend of mine by the name of Tom Fotenhauer, who lives up in Ottawa, Canada, now a Wells Lutheran, translated the book from German, and titled it Islam in the Crucible. There is also another translation that appeared more recently, simply called Refutation of the Quran by Landini. You can read this book, and then you'll see that Ricardo, like Luther, was also right. Now, the reading of the Quran shocked Luther. Your reading it can produce similar results. And so read it, and you will see why Luther changed his mind. Another point I'd like you to remember, namely that remember Islam's violent history and its horrific treacheries. Most people do not read a lot of history books, especially Americans. They often say, we don't like to read history, we just want to make it. So permit me to give you a brief sketch of Islam's history. Initially, when Muhammad, in 614, began preaching as a self-appointed religious prophet, he sought to gain converts to the Islamic religion by peaceful means. But his own countrymen in Mecca rejected him. They even wanted to kill him. Thus, 8 years later, in 622, he fled for his life with about 70 converts that followed him to Medina, about 180 miles north of Mecca, where he grew up. Here he drastically changed his method of acquiring converts. Now he used a sword and boastfully declared, quote, "I therefore, the last prophet, am sent with the sword," end of quote. That's in the Hadith, by the way, it's not in the Quran. Ibn Ishaq, an 8th century Muslim biographer of Muhammad, the most reliable source there is, he said, for example, that one of the first things Muhammad did within less than 1 year when he got to Medina in 622, he attacked the community of Wadan, killed women and children. Some of his men hesitated to attack the women and the children, but Muhammad rejected their hesitation, and so he and his men proceeded to kill women and children as they plundered the village for selfish gain, of which Muhammad took one-fifth, and always did. Attacking and raiding Wadan was Muhammad's first of 27 raids, euphemistically called battles. In these raids, he terrorized and killed thousands of innocent Arabians, whom he liked to call polytheists, people who worship many gods, which he himself once was.
0: We're listening to the 2013 Issues Etc. Making the Case Conference presentation by Dr. Alvin Schmidt, Professor Emeritus of Sociology at Illinois College. He's making the case against Islam. When we come back, he has a continued list of Muhammad's atrocities. Stay tuned.

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1: Dr. David Menton of Answers in Genesis, talking about his presentation at this summer's Issues Etc. Making the Case conference.
0: We are told that the evidence for evolution is so compelling that the church and its clergy and teachers must accept evolution or be dismissed as fools. But I will show that the scientific case for evolution is not compelling, and that evolution is incompatible with biblical Christianity and the gospel of Jesus Christ.
1: You can hear and meet Dr. David Menton making the case for creation Friday, June 19th and Saturday, June 20th at the Issues Etc. Making the Case conference in Collinsville, Illinois. 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
1: Hollywood's attitude toward Christianity, the Bible's influence on the U.S. Constitution, the decline of biblical preaching, the connection between biblical illiteracy and Western morality. 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Welcome back to Issues Etc. I'm Todd Wilkin. On this Thursday afternoon, May the 7th, we're listening to Dr. Alvin Schmidt make the case against Islam from the first annual Issues Etc. Making the Case conference. Here he continues with, a long list of Muhammad's atrocities.
4: Of Muhammad's many merciless raids, his slaughtering the Quraiza, a Jewish tribe, in 627, clearly ranks as his greatest atrocity. After having captured 2,000 men, women, and children of the Quraiza, he took 800 of the captured men and had them decapitated. His men had dug trenches the night before. Next morning, he lined up the 800 captives along the trenches into which they fell as they chopped off their heads. Some reports say decapitating so many victims dulled his men's swords by the end of the day. The women and children, Muhammad distributed slaves to his Muslim followers. Muhammad died in 632, 10 years after he arrived at Medina. And immediately Abu Bakr, a prominent longtime sycophant, succeeded him as Islam's first caliph. Bakr soon amassed an immense army of greedy and fanatic Muslims, and this is a quote I'm using. And in 634, he invaded Syria, made the blood, quote, of Christians stream like water through the streets, end of quote. He became ill the day Damascus fell to his treacherous army, and he also died 2 weeks later. Omar succeeded him as the next caliph in 638, who, when he succeeded him, then conquered Jerusalem in 638. Then in 641, Omar's Muslims captured Egypt, and in 642, Persia, now known as Iran. Then he launched westward, captured Egypt, and in 642 was expanded along the shores of northern Africa to the distant port of Tripoli. Here he established a foothold where the Muslim Moors, later under Tariq ibn Zayd, invaded the Iberian Peninsula, which we typically refer to as Spain. Then entering Spain, Tariq ordered that a group of prisoners that he had captured were to be cut to pieces and have their flesh boiled in cauldrons. Then he released some prisoners, telling them to spread the word of what awaited them if they did not surrender. Thus, Tariq's Muslim Moors soon conquered and occupied Spain for almost 800 years. Soon after 711, when Tariq entered Spain, the Muslim Moors, intending to conquer and rule the rest of Europe, entered deep into Gaul, what we now call France. But fortunately, Charles Martel, who would later become the grandfather of Charlemagne the Great, defeated them at the Battle of Tours. If you read English history, if you read French history, it's the Battle of Poitiers. Edward Gibbon, the British historian of 200 and some years, said if the Muslims succeeded in defeating Charles Martel rather than he defeating them, Europe would have become Islamic, and it would never have had a single Christian cathedral grace its landscapes. And the Quran would have determined the curricula at the universities of the West. So significant was Martel's victory. After Martel defeated the Muslims, they went back to Spain, back across the Pyrenees. And for almost 1,000 years, 800 to be more specific, they subjected the Christians and the Jews to dhimmitude. Dhimmitude is you comply to Muslim rule as a second-class citizen. And in my book, The Great Divide, I spell out 12 different things that dhimmitude involve. For example, you could never meet a Muslim on the street, or if you did, you had to walk off the street. You couldn't have a cemetery near where Muslims were buried, and so on. You couldn't ride a horse with a saddle, and I don't want to elaborate anymore, but that's dhimmitude. Dhimmitude is what we have going on in our society today when we call Islam a religion of peace, because that's what they want us to say. Dhimmitude is totally capitulating to their dictates as a second-class citizen. And you had to pay a certain tax called jizya in order to be qualified as a second-class citizen and maintain. And by the way, the office says dhimmitude provides them, the non-Muslims, protection. Protection from whom? Well, from them. Which, oddly enough, they were wise, they wouldn't say that. But nevertheless, that's what dhimmitude is. In the city of Fez, for example, Muslims massacred 6,000 Jews in 1033. 6,000! 3 decades later, in 1066, they slaughtered another 3,000 Jews in Granada. And for the next 4 centuries, until Queen Isabella and King Ferdinand expelled the Muslims from Spain in 1492, the same year Columbus set sail for the ocean blue. The Muslim Moors gave Christians and Jews very little peace. Now, I know there are books written trying to say that it was a peaceful era and that Christians and Jews weren't persecuted. Well, these guys either were drunk when they wrote the book or never read a page of history. While the Muslim Moors occupied Spain and the Muslim Turks in the 1300s had already invaded and occupied a number of Eastern European countries, Greece, Kosovo, Bosnia, Serbia, Albania, Hungary, Bulgaria, Romania, Georgia, part of southern Poland, Armenia, Malta, and Sicily in the 1300s. And before the Muslims occupied Spain, the Muslim Turks tried from 670 to 790 to capture Constantinople, but failed each time. But on May 29, 1453, after a 7-week battle, Constantinople fell into Muslim hands, and that's where it is today, and it is called Istanbul. Then in the following centuries, Constantinople's 481 Christian churches slowly disappeared. The peaceful religion could not tolerate Christian churches. The day before Constantinople succumbed, 4,000 Christians sought refuge in the Cathedral of Saint Sophia, that some of you may have seen. The next day, the 21-year-old Sultan Mehmed II, the Muslim commander who captured Constantinople, ordered his men to massacre the refugees along with raping the women in the cathedral. Permit me to make a side comment. Most tourists who visit Saint Sophia, in Istanbul today are quite unaware of the vast amount of human blood and carnage that once covered the floor on which they stand looking up to the ceiling. No tourist guide will ever tell you and may not even know it. Reminiscent of the ghastly acts that Muhammad carried out 800 years earlier, Mehmed II ordered the corpse of the Byzantine Emperor Constantine the 11th decapitated. And then he had the severed head embalmed and displayed in different locations so the Turkish Muslims could see it as a trophy. Although the Muslim Turks had already imposed themselves on some eastern countries in the 1300s, as I noted a moment ago, the fall of Constantinople in 1453 gave the Muslims added incentive to move even farther west. Thus, Islam's Ottoman Turks, as they were known, gained control of Hungary when they defeated King Louis II on the plains of Mohacs in 1526. 3 years later, the Muslim Turks besieged Vienna in 1529, but failed to capture it. And I might just mention, coincidentally, this is what had Charles V concerned when the Lutherans were about to present the Augsburg Confession. He wanted to fight them and save Vienna, which was in a sense the key city in Europe in those days. And after 150 years of relative peace, after having not succeeded in conquering Vienna in 1529, the Turks, the Muslims, came again in 1683. But combined forces of Germans, Poles, and Austrians routed the Islamic foe. But before the Muslims left Vienna for Constantinople, their leader, Suleiman, in true Muhammad-like fashion, used the sword to massacre every one of his prisoners. He followed the dictates of the Quran that told him, quote, seize them and kill them wherever you find them and take not from among them a friend or helper, end of quote.
1: That's Dr. Alvin Schmidt, Professor Emeritus of Sociology at Illinois College. He's making the case against Islam from the 2013 Issues Etc. Making the Case Conference. By the way, the Issues Etc. Making the Case Conference continues this summer, 2015, Friday, June the 19th and Saturday, June the 20th in Collinsville, Illinois. Registration for the conference is $100 and includes three meals. Child care includes three meals and is $35 per child. You can find out more and register at issuesetc.org. We're going to be covering subjects like making the case for biblical archaeology, making the case against division, casting leaders in the church, the case for creation, and the case for the differences between men and women at the 2015 Issues Etc. Making the Case Conference, June the 19th and the 20th, right here in Collinsville, Illinois. Find out more, issuesetc.org. When we come back, we're going to continue the history lesson with Dr. Alvin Schmidt. He's going to get into a treaty of peace that was made in the Middle Ages with the Ottoman Empire.

0: 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Why? 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
1: Thanks to the following congregations for standing with us by joining the Issues Etc. 300. Emmanuel Lutheran, Alexandria, Virginia. Bethel Lutheran, Ballinger, Texas. Mount Calvary Lutheran, Eola, Texas. Beautiful Savior Lutheran, Bridgeton, Missouri. Christ Our King Community Lutheran, Costa Mesa, California. Lord of Life Lutheran, Plano, Texas. Christ Lutheran, Platte Woods, Missouri. Hope Lutheran, Sonora, Texas. Faith Lutheran, Azona, Texas. And Emmanuel Lutheran, Steger, Illinois. 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Welcome back to Issues Etc. I'm Todd Wilkin. We're listening to Dr. Alvin Schmidt from the 2013 Issues Etc. Making the Case Conference, making his case against Islam. He's walking us through a little bit of Islamic European history. Next, a treaty of peace that was struck with the Ottoman Empire.
4: Although the Ottoman Muslims suffered defeat in Vienna in 1683, the so-called Austro-Ottoman War did not end formally until the Treaty of Karlovic was signed, which is present-day Serbia, in 1699. With some exception, this treaty gave most territories under Muslim occupation back to the West's professed Christian control. Austria, for instance, received Hungary, an action that soon formed the Austro-Hungarian Empire. The treaty ended centuries of Islamic aggression in Europe. Not intimidated by any kind of political correctness that didn't exist in those days, the West then courageously made its case against Islam, and they won. Not by deceptively calling Islam a religion of peace, but because its leaders knew Islam's true nature, namely, a socio-political ideology that seeks to conquer the world and impose its demonic teachings and practices on others, whether they want them or not. There is a tremendous lesson here for us today, namely, and particularly for the timid leaders in the West. One cannot help ask, do they not know this piece of history that I just illustrated? Are they afraid to learn from it? Unlike in the past, Islam today does not even have any armed forces on Western soil. And still our leaders in the West continue to appease the followers of this violent religion, calling it a religion of peace. This politically correct posture contradicts the Quran and what its disciples do every day they launch an attack. Do our leaders think that this, they're calling it a religion of peace, will bring about a self-fulfilling prophecy? Namely, that by calling it that, it will become that? They could not be more tragically mistaken. Another point I want you to remember. Do not let political correctness deceive you if you want to make a case against Islam. When I published my book, The Menace of Multiculturalism, back in 97, I devoted almost an entire chapter in here telling people what political correctness is, because in that day nobody yet knew, and the term was not part of the usus loquendi, as Latins would say, or part of common language. So I spelled out what it is in that particular book. Let me, for example, now illustrate a few of the things that political correctness has accomplished, and you and I may not even be aware of it. How it has changed our language. For example, bums or hobos are now called homeless. Sodomy has become same sex. Illegitimate children are children of single mothers. Homosexuals are called gay people. Non-white minorities are people of color. Blackboards are chalkboards. Illegal aliens are undocumented workers. Heterosexuals are straight. Biblical Christians are the religious right. Opposition to homosexuality is called homophobia. Patriotism is chauvinism. Black people are African Americans, even though they have never been to Africa. American Indians are Native Americans, or in Canada, they're simply called Natives. And blind people are only visually impaired even when they're totally blind. Political correctness has also invaded religious language. It is even neutering God. Some Bible translations now translate God the Father as heavenly parent. In the Christmas carol, Silent Night, Son of God in some hymnals now is Child of God. The centuries-old designation of B.C., before Christ, and A.D., Anno Domini, after Christ, are now changed to C.E., Common Era, and before the Common Era, to which I will say, common to what? They never answer that question. And sadly speaking, even some Christian publications are now using B.C.E. and C.E., not realizing, because of the power of political correctness, that by doing so, they've taken Jesus Christ out of history. It's one thing to reject them as your God and Savior. It's another thing to say it wasn't even in existence in history. And that's what B.C.E. and C.E. basically do. And the political correct people know that very well. Now let us look to how political correctness deceives us in regard to Islam and Muslim terrorism. In fact, by having said Islam, Islamic or Muslim terrorist, makes me a bigot, according to the politically correct ideology. Let's take first the concept of radical Muslims that you hear ad nauseum in the media. Almost daily we hear it. The term implies that they, as Muslims, have broken away from the religion of peace. And the public, hearing and seeing the term on TV and radio, has unwittingly made it a part of its daily vocabulary. It may interest you to know that the media did not use radical Muslim before 9/11. For instance, when the Muslim terrorists struck the Olympic Games in Munich in Germany in September of 1972, or even when they tried to blow up the World Trade Center in New York in February of 1993, the term radical Muslim is not found in any of the descriptions. So I say it came after 9/11. The social change agents, as I call them, of political correctness, coined radical Muslims after 9/11 in order to put a good face on Islam. and along with portraying it as a religion of peace, equal to all other religions, Christianity notwithstanding. Thus, every time Muslims engage in a violent act, the media tell us that radical Muslims rather than Muslims launched it. The term radical Muslims falsely implies that Islam has no radical teachings or practices, and that it is a religion of peace contrary to what the Quran clearly enunciates. The media's use of radical Muslims also ignores what the Hadith says regarding one of Muhammad's declarations. Namely, he once said, "Whoever changes his religion, kill him," end of quote. Hence today's media personnel who keep saying only a few Muslims are radical and that these individuals have hijacked Islam indicate they have either not read the Quran and the Hadith or they are knowingly deceiving the public. One can make no other conclusion. Soon after 9/11, when I first heard the designation of radical Muslims, I rejected the term as a valid term, and I already say that in that book out there. In my book, The Great Divide, I asked a number of questions pertaining to radical Muslims. One, do radical Muslims deviate from the Quran, whereas other Muslims do not? The term clearly implies the latter, so let us look at a few other questions. First, what distinguishes radical Muslims from those who are not radical? Do the radical Muslims believe in the Quran and see Muhammad as their prophet, whereas non-radical Muslims do not? No. Both believe in the Quran and see Muhammad as Islam's prophet. Thus, there's no difference between them. Second, do radical Muslims faithfully believe the teachings of the Quran and the Hadith? And do non-radical Muslims not believe all the teachings found in the Quran and Hadith? If the answer to both questions is yes, then radical Muslims are authentic Muslims, and the so-called non-radicals who do not believe the entire Quran and Hadith are Muslims only in name and hence not really Muslims. Third, if radical Muslims are those who kill innocent people and engage in terrorist activities, as the media tell us, then the definition must also include Muhammad, Islam's prophet. For given the prevailing connotation of radical Muslims, he clearly fits that definition. History shows him as Islam's first terrorist. He ordered numerous massacres in his 27 raids, plundering and killing innocent tribes and communities. And he also killed some individuals himself. On one occasion, a man in his presence asked, "Where is Mahomet?" the older Latin word. "There is no safety while he lives," end of quote. Hearing this complaint, Muhammad took a sword from another man and thrust it through the throat of the critic. Fourth, the concept of radical Muslims also implies that these Muslims are only a small minority, a fringe group. But this ignores the corroborated fact that there are millions of terrorist-minded Muslims today, represented by such groups as Al-Qaeda, Hamas, Hezbollah, and other jihadist groups. Estimates indicate that these groups have at least 150 million members, thus hardly a minority.
5: 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Making the Case conference back in 2013. Dr. Alvin Schmidt, Professor Emeritus of Sociology at Illinois College and author of the book, The Great Divide, The Failure of Islam and the Triumph of the West, Making the Case Against Islam on this Thursday afternoon, May the 7th. I'm Todd Wilkin. This is Issues Etc.

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0: What does it mean to be a Christian woman in our feminized secular society? The Issues Etc. 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A great Mother's Day gift, Ladylike, Living Biblically, the Issues Etc. 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Welcome back. I'm Todd Wilkin. On this Thursday afternoon, we're listening to Dr. Alvin Schmidt of Illinois College from the Issues Etc. Making the Case Conference back in 2013, our very first Issues Etc. Making the Case Conference, making the case against Islam. He now takes up a very important question, and that is, does the Quran advocate for its followers, for Muslims, moderation?
4: Finally, if we accept the concept of radical Muslims, an important question arises. Do radical Muslims who accept and believe the Quran's radical precepts, for instance, killing infidels and not making friends with Christians and Jews, become radical? Or how do they become radical? Is it not logical to conclude that this so-called holy book has made them radical? As one authority on Islam has recently said, quote, "Informed Muslims know that the Quran does not advocate moderation," end quote. In short, the Quran produces the so-called radical Muslims, and they truly reflect and epitomize the teachings of the Quran. Another concept that the politically correct media have coined, Islamophobia. Along with the specious term of radical Muslims, we hear the specious term of Islamophobia. The word phobia, derived from the Greek word phobos, simply means fear. But in today's understanding, phobia has come to mean fearing something imaginary or not real, something similar to paranoia. Thus, if someone fears Islam with its teachings and practices, taken right out of the Quran, the word phobia is attached to Islam, meaning the person has an unfounded or irrational fear of Islam. And that's how the media use it. Most people do not want to be seen as Islamophobes, so they unwillingly aid and comfort the enemy, Islam. Thus, everyone interested in making the case against Islam must reject the current politically correct definition of Islamophobe that it says is an imagined fear. Instead, we need to take the true etymological meaning of Islamophobe and argue that it means a real fear. We cannot make a convincing case against Islam if we accept the present definition of the politically correct crowd. History, the Quran, and the Hadith tell us if we fear Islam, we understand it really, and of real Islam. And that we also know, and that we also know from reading the history that I briefly tried to spell out a moment ago, a history filled with hatred toward non-Muslims spawned by Islamic teachings. Waleed Shubat, a former member of the Muslim Brotherhood, and many of you may have seen him on television, he's been interviewed many times. He and I have become very good friends over the years, and we communicate by phone and the like. Just recently wrote the book, The Case, basically, for Islamophobia. He's arguing, we ought to fear Islam. Excellent book, by the way. And so that's my position, too. We need to fear Islam. And by the way, don't be intimidated when you're called an Islamophobe. Not at all. Thus, everyone interested in making the case against Islam must reject the current political definition of Islamophobe, which says it's an imagined fear. Instead, we need to take the true etymological meaning of the word and argue because it depicts reality. We cannot make a convincing case against Islam if we accept the present definition of the politically correct. History, the Quran, and the Hadith tell us if we fear Islam, we understand it, what it is. And we also know that we are doing the historically correct thing. Beware of appeasing educators. Our relativistic culture has produced multiculturalism, and political correctness has also produced a lot of naive educators in regard to Islam. Recently, in January of this year, the National Endowment for Humanities and the American Library Association announced that they sent to 953 public and university college libraries the, quote, Muslim Journeys book list. This list consists of 25 books, all highly favorable to Islam. No book contains anything critical of Islam. According to the National Endowment for Humanities and American Library Association, these books are part of, quote-unquote, bridging cultures. In early May, only a few weeks ago, World Magazine, I don't know if some of you are familiar with it or not, Exit Magazine published weekly, contacted me for an evaluation of these 25 books. It also asked whether I could provide a magazine that gives other books contrary to, which I did. By furnishing 953 libraries with Muslim Journeys book list, in reality, they were promoting Islam. Can anyone imagine if anyone would have done this in behalf of Christianity? Would the ACLU have stood by silently? You know the answer. And beware of appeasing Christians. On October 13, 2007, 138 Muslim leaders from countries across the globe composed and signed a document known as A Common Word Between Us and You. It originated as a follow-up to the letter the Muslims had sent to Pope Benedict XVI in response to a lecture he delivered in Regensburg, Germany in September of 2006. In that lecture, the Pope quoted Manuel II Palaeologus, a Byzantine emperor who ruled from 1391 to 1425. The emperor said, "Show me just what Muhammad brought that was new, and there you will find things only evil and inhuman, such as his command to spread the word by the sword." And as you may recall, a couple of days later, the Pope apologized, saying the emperor's words did not reflect his personal thoughts. Briefly stated, he appeased Islam. Soon after the appearance of A Common Word, Christians began to, for example, Yale Divinity School, Yale's School Center for Faith and Culture, published a response to it, by the way. Most people probably don't know. Here it is, A Common Word. And, for example, basically accepting it. The document signed by 323 people even bears the signature of one LCMS professor. Friends like these. Let us take a close look at A Common Word for the few moments I have here. Number one, it's based on the Quran from Surah 6, 364. And it reads, O people of the book, common terms that between you and us, that we worship none but Allah, that we associate no partners with him, that we do not erect from ourselves lords and patrons other than Allah. Second, the phrase of the people of the book is not a problem, but here come the problematic things. The document also states that we worship none but Allah. This, of course, is highly problematic, for by using Allah, it is talking only about the God of Islam, not the triune God of the Bible. This should have jolted the signatories of the Yale response, but it did not. And fourth, it says we associate, quote, no partners with him, end quote. This clearly denies the three persons in the Christian Trinity. This, too, did not alarm the signatories. Thus, with the Yale response, we not only have another example of Christians appeasing Islam, but also ignoring basic Christian doctrines. A common word makes the case for, not against, Islam. Final concluding remarks. We live in perilous times. Our leaders in the West no longer have the courage or integrity to say what Sir William Muir, a British Orientalist, said in 1894. The sword of Muhammad and the Quran are the most stubborn enemies of civilization, liberty, and truth which the world has yet known, end of quote. Our leaders, by appeasing Islam, have put the West on a path to suicide. Let me cite still another tragic example, a very, very recent one. While the U.S. government now engages in active electronic snooping, much in the news these days, the FBI, since October 2011, may no longer engage in surveillance of mosques unless the Department of Justice Operation Review Committee approves such activity. And in the last couple of weeks, the Department of Justice warned, it's on the internet, that anyone making an anti-Muslim comments may violate federal civil rights laws and hence subject to prosecution. One cannot help but ask, why do our leaders continue to acquiesce to Islam? Their doing so reminds one of what St. Paul wrote to the Christians in Thessalonica. He told them, quote, for the mystery of lawlessness is already at work. And then he added, God will send them a strong delusion so they will believe a lie. And believing the lie, he said, would lead to their destruction. So let us pray fervently, my friends, that our leaders will come to realize, in order for the West to survive and not succumb to Islam, they and we also must make the case against Islam and make it boldly, just as the Western leaders did, for instance, like Charles Motel did in 732. Thank you.
0: That's Dr. Alvin Schmidt, Professor Emeritus of Sociology at Illinois College and author of the book, The Great Divide, The Failure of Islam, and The Triumph of the West from the 2013 Issues, Etc., Making the Case Conference. 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You can find out more about the Christ-centered, cross-focused mission work of Luther Academy at lutheracademy.com. That's lutheracademy, all one word, .com. Tomorrow on Issues Etc., we'll hear my presentation from the first annual Issues Etc. Making the Case Conference, making the case for confessional Christianity, which is really nothing other than making the case for the Lutheran confessions. Every Christian has a confession. The only difference is whether it comports with Scripture or not. And we'll also hear Pastor Will Wheaton's teaching, Making the Case for Classical Christian Worship, tomorrow on Issues Etc. 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

0: my particular stripe of Reformation theology, Lutheran theology, sometimes likes to refer to itself as confessional Lutheranism. Now, that's to distinguish itself from kind of the popular Lutheranism in America today that is decidedly liberal, very fast and loose with Holy Scripture, and really only has a very tenuous historical connection to the confessional documents of the 16th century and the Lutheran Reformation. So we use that term confessional Lutheran. Now, that could be a little misleading sometimes, because every confession of faith within Christendom is confessional to one degree or another. Even those who claim to have no confessions or creed, well, that's their confession or creed. No creed but the Bible, that's a creed. That's a confession. And, of course, many have their own confessions. They're connected to them either loosely or rather tightly. What does it mean to be a confessional Christian? Greetings and welcome to Issues Etc. We're coming to you from the studios of Lutheran Public Radio in Collinsville, Illinois. I'm Todd Wilkin. Thanks for tuning us in. During this first hour of Issues Etc. on this Friday afternoon, we're going to be listening to my presentation from the first annual Issues Etc. Making the Case Conference. I'm going to make the case for confessional Christianity. A little bit later, in hour two, Pastor Will Wheaton at the same conference making his case for classical Christian worship. Now, back in 2013, I was asked to make this presentation at the Issues Etc. Making the Case Conference on confessional Christianity, a subject that is near and dear to my heart. Let's hear why.
1: For those of you who don't know me or haven't met me, I'm Todd Wilkin. I host Issues Etc. I hope that rings a bell. I have the honor of kicking this off somehow by talking to you tonight about the case for confessional Christianity. And as I was contemplating that subject, it occurred to me that what I'm really doing is simply making the case for Christianity, because I simply do not know of any form of Christianity all across the spectrum of confessions and teachings that isn't confessional, whether it acknowledges that or not. To be a Christian is to confess. It is that simple. If you don't confess, if you do not have a confession of faith, that is, a statement of faith or something that you believe, I don't know what you are, but you cannot, by definition, be a Christian. Christians have substance to the faith, and the substance of that faith is their confession. Now, there are segments of Christianity that don't regard themselves as confessional. They might say, we have no confession but the Bible, something like that. In that case, that statement

0: no confession but the Bible, is their confession of faith. It doesn't tell you anything whatsoever about what they believe. Because Mormons say that the Bible's part of their confession too. And every brand of Christianity, regardless of where it falls, at least do a little tip of the hat to the Bible. They say, do you believe what's in the Bible? Yes, in some qualified sense or unqualified sense. So for someone to say, I have no confession but the Bible, that's their confession of faith. The only problem with it is it doesn't tell you anything whatsoever about what they believe. It confesses nothing. And that's a kind of confessional Christianity too. So Roman Catholics are confessional Christians. Baptists are confessional Christians. Non-denominational Christians are confessional Christians. They don't all confess the same thing. In fact, they confess very, very different things. But they do have a confession of faith nonetheless. What I want to talk about is the confession of faith that is the historic Catholic one Christian faith that Lutherans claim as their confession. People will say, well, what makes a Lutheran? Is it the sign on the door? No. Between here and anywhere any of you came from, even if you only came as close as from St. Louis, you can drive down a lot of streets and see churches that have Lutheran on the sign. That means nothing. The proof of whether or not they're Lutheran is not out on the sign, but in the sanctuary on Sunday morning. What is preached, what is practiced, in essence, what is confessed. So Lutherans have a confession of faith that's very formal. We have the Book of Concord. It was ratified, signed, whatever, accepted in 1580. It was the product of a long process of debate, dialogue, discussion, from the time of the Augsburg Confession to the time of the ratification of the Book of Concord. Almost a lifetime passed, which should teach us something in the confessing church today about patience. Luther didn't live to see the Promised Land. He didn't live to see the ratification of the Book of Concord. We can say very safely, based upon the students of his who were there, who did live to see it, that he would have wholeheartedly agreed with the final product. That's what the entire last section of the Book of Concord is about. Essentially, the next generation of Lutherans after Luther's death trying to answer the question, would Luther have confessed this? And they weren't trying to center the confession of faith on the person of Luther, but he was their touchstone. He was their gold standard. The things that had already been laid down in the Lutheran confessions by way of the Augsburg Confession and its defense and Luther's catechisms and the other parts of the confession, the very last part of that entire Book of Concord, the formula of Concord, is essentially saying, would Luther have confessed this? And they rejected the things that they did not believe that Luther would have confessed based upon God's word, and they confessed the things that they thought he would, and I think he would have as well. So we've got a book, literally a Book of Concord. Someone comes up to you and says, what are you? And you say, I'm a Lutheran. The first thing they're going to think is, oh, you're one of those Lutherans. One of those kind of California Lutherans out there. And they've read in the paper, first openly gay bishop, Evangelical Lutheran Church in America. That's what Lutheran means to most people who don't know what Lutheran means. And after you've said, no, I'm not one of those, you might say, well, what kind of a Lutheran are you? And you will say, well, I am the kind that confesses what is written and confessed in the Book of Concord. And that's a good way of defining what a Lutheran is, what a confessing Christian is, what a Christian who says everything in the church's history that is true and right is continued and confessed and said and practiced in my church. Did you realize this? This is what the confessors, the Lutheran confessors of the Reformation era, really, truly believed with their whole hearts. They believed that they were saying nothing less and nothing more than what the church, the apostolic church, the church of Peter and of Paul and of all of the apostles, they were believing and teaching and confessing nothing more than what the apostolic church had believed and taught and confessed and practiced. And these men believed that with their whole hearts. They believed it with their lives. They say it again and again and again in the Book of Concord. And that's why that book is so valuable. I'm a very simple-minded person, and I look out over the swath of my own church body, the Lutheran Church Missouri Synod, and I try to identify what's wrong, because something obviously is. And I say to myself, because I'm very simple-minded, well, maybe it's something as simple as we don't believe what we say we believe anymore. Now, there are all sorts of human problems that a church body can undergo. Money, membership, all those kinds of things that may or may not have to do with what a church believes and teaches and confesses. My dad always said, if a problem can be solved with money, it's not a problem. Money might be a problem, but a problem that can be bought away, that can be spent away, is not a problem. It's the ones you cannot buy your way out of. And those are the real problems besetting the church today, not the ones that show up in the offering plate or the number of people in the pews, the real problems that beset a church that often have their symptoms in things like money and membership are the kind that you can't buy your way out of. But you can confess your way out of them. And I was thinking to myself the other day, I think the conclusion I've come to is that a Lutheran pastor ought to know the Book of Concord as well as he knows the Bible. Not because the Book of Concord is equal to the Bible, but because the Book of Concord is what the Bible says. Maybe we don't believe what we say we believe. Or what, in the cases of many pastors, what we said we believed 25 years ago in a sweaty church with a bunch of sweaty pastors putting their hands over our heads. We said we believed it. We said it was our confession. We said we would practice it. And like so many vows and promises we make, we started breaking it the next Sunday. That's the book. The book is important. The book is the text. The book is the reference to what you believe, teach, and confess. I'll go a step further. I think Lutheran lay people ought to know their confession of faith as well as they know the Bible. And I'm not alone. How many of you were required to memorize the small catechism at some point in your life if you come from a Lutheran church? I don't remember anything other than having to memorize the catechism from catechism class, except ogling girls and doodling in my book. We had these big green books that were a lesson by lesson through the catechism. They were kind of a lesson by lesson through the catechism. The catechism was tangentially related to some of the material contained in this book. But in the wisdom of my pastor, he still required all the kids to memorize the actual text of Luther's Small Catechism. He was teaching us that to know that text is as important in a world of varying confessions and varying beliefs about what the Bible teaches as knowing the Bible itself. It is no substitute for knowing the Bible, but it must come with knowing the Bible. And I would say that of any person of any confession, if you're going to be a Roman Catholic, then you should know what your church teaches and confesses, and you should know it as good as you know the Bible. Much of what you're going to confess there is wrong. But if I can't convince you of that, then at least know what it is your church believes, teaches, and confesses.
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1: Do you long for a church where the gospel of the sinner's free justification is front and center, and yet where a robust sacramental life is confessed and lived? 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

0: Welcome back to Issues Etc. I'm Todd Wilkin. On this Friday afternoon, we're listening to a presentation I made back in 2013 at the very first Issues Etc. Making the Case conference, kicking off the conference, making the case for confessional Christianity. Of course, these confessions come in the form, for Lutherans, in the form of a certain book, a particular book that remains unaltered from the time of its publication in 1580, the Book of Concord.
1: How many of you own a Book of Concord? Oh, that's good. That's good. How many of your congregations teach, not in some general sense, but actually teach the confessions at some point, like in the course of a year or over the course of a couple of years? They don't always teach the confessions, maybe. Hands up. Hands up. That's very good. This rather grumpy-looking man sitting over here with a push-broom mustache, my partner in crime, Michael Cum, who you may not recognize to look at him, but if he spoke, you would know his voice because he's the voice of Issues, etc. He's that voice that's always barking things at you during the breaks. He followed me in the parish, the little parish that I served, for 10 years. 167 people all said, maybe on a good Sunday, 60 people in church. He followed me there doing a vacancy. And I went to hear him preach, and I said, boy, it just sounded like I was listening to Luther preach. It was like he was reading a Luther sermon. I don't know if he was. Maybe he was. And I thought, good. My former congregation is being well taken care of by this vacancy pastor who knows law and gospel and who knows what it means to be Lutheran. And I was very gratified. But I was even more gratified when I talked to some of those former parishioners. They make apple butter every year. It's a huge operation. 10 big copper kettles, you know what I'm talking about, lined up on a big driveway. Fires going all day long from 5 o'clock in the morning until after dark in October, cooking down the apples, with old ladies who can barely walk, walking around with wooden spoons, testing this to see. They have some sort of they can measure the specific gravity of substances by just looking at them. They didn't even taste it. They just let the spoon drip, and they'd be like. Then they'd go back into the shed, where they would, I don't know, contemplate apples or something. And everybody gets a chance to stir. You have to have very long poles because the fire is very hot. Big paddles, and you stir the apple butter, and you stir the apple butter, because if you don't stir the apple butter, it burns, and then someone gets blamed. And they didn't even let me, as their parish pastor, stir the apple butter for about 4 years. I had to come and observe the stirring of the apple butter, study it. Learn its ways. Then finally they would put one of these in my hands. I trembled as I stirred the apple butter, hoping that there would be no burnt spots. And of course they knew enough that there was always going to be some burnt spots at the bottom, for which the pastor always got blamed, whether he had stirred that pot or not. And I'm talking to one of my former parishioners while we're stirring apple butter side by side. And here's a man who never attended Bible class when I was there. He came to church faithfully, but he never attended Bible class. And he says to me, and this was so shocking to me, he said, hey, Pastor. And Pastor Cum was still doing the vacancy there. I'm going to read in this Book of Concord. I never knew that existed. This is great stuff, he said. Pastor's got us reading the Book of Concord. The reader's edition of the Book of Concord had just come out, right? Is that correct? And Pastor had him reading it. That's a novel idea. A reader's edition? What do you do with it? Sad to say, CPH probably sent that out to every pastor free in the synod, and most of them didn't get read. They got put on the shelf. We'll just take Tappert down. We'll just put up this new one. And see which has collected more dust 10 years from now. And it stunned me. And I thought to myself, I'd been that pastor, the congregation's pastor, for 10 years. And I'd certainly taught in accord with the Lutheran confessions, and I'd taught sections of the Lutheran Confessions, but I'd never actually sat down and studied it with my parish. And I was ashamed of myself. And here comes this vacancy pastor. He just kind of walks in there and says, let's read the Book of Concord. And they're all gratified to know what it is they believe. And the guy actually said to me, I really have enjoyed doing this because now I don't have to ask pastor what I believe anymore. Have you ever had this pastors who are here? They walk up to you, hey, pastor, what do we believe about this? And if you're feeling particularly smart, Alec, you say to them, I don't know, what do you believe about that? I know what I believe. But it's an honest, good question. They're saying, what is our confession? Tell me what our confession is. That's the book, and it's very important. It should be known, it should be understood, it should be read, it should be digested. It should be actually memorized as much as it can be memorized. But there is another place where confessional Christianity has its home. It's one thing to have the book. It's one thing to study the book. It's one thing to know it and to teach it. But it occurred to me that the real locus, the real home of confessing Christianity is in, it is informal confessions. I'm not setting those aside. But the real locus of confessing Christianity is actually Sunday morning in places like this. That's where the confession of the church meets the world. That's where the confession gets confessed. It's one thing for a pastor to sit in his study, as he should, and study the Book of Concord regularly, every week. That's necessary. But if it never makes it out of his study into Sunday morning, where it's not only confessed, but it's practiced, then that confession has just stayed. It's benefited the pastor. It's benefited those whom he teaches. But it's intended to be practiced. So what am I talking about? I'm talking about the church making its confession in the things that make the church. Let's start with baptism. It's not a coincidence that when we baptize, we confess. We do several things. We say the Lord's Prayer. Did you know that's part of our confession? Sure it is. We speak the Apostles' Creed. Now, we don't just do that because it's something to do or it seems right. We are acknowledging by doing this, by speaking the ancient creed of the church along with baptism, that we are baptizing this little sinner into this confession. Into what this confession means for their whole life. Into the name of this God that we confess. And I wonder, maybe that might be at the real root of a church like ours, like the Lutheran Church Missouri Synod, that has everything on paper, but less and less in the course of its life has those things in practice. I wonder if that's the only thing keeping some churches alive, is that they, for whatever reason they may not know, still confess the creed when they baptize somebody, even though they may have left the creed behind long ago every other Sunday. Well, I guess we kind of have to say that creed thing when we baptize someone. And they may not say the creed again until it's time to baptize someone. Preaching. Preaching is quintessentially confessing to the world. And rid from your mind once and for all the false dichotomy that preaching on Sunday morning is not witnessing, is not doing evangelism. It is, in fact, the primary locus of evangelism. The primary place of evangelism is the pulpit. Well, he's just preaching to a bunch of Christians. Christians need evangelizing too. They need the gospel too. And you know, in the course of preaching to all those Christians, he's probably snagging some unbelievers too. But more importantly, what he's doing is he is confessing so that those who have heard that confession of the gospel may confess in their individual vocations. But if they're not hearing it from the pulpit, they won't be repeating it around the water cooler. They will be repeating something, but not the church's confession. Teaching goes along with preaching. It's a different forum. There are different expectations, but that is where our confession meets the world. The words that we confess encounter the world that does not believe what we confess in our teaching.
0: Let's take a break, and when we come back on this Friday afternoon, we'll continue listening to the presentation I made back in 2013, Making the Case for Confessional Christianity at the 2013 Issues, Etc., Making the Case Conference. We'll take up the issue of putting that confession into practice, in particular at the altar.

0: Thanks to the following congregations for standing with us by joining the Issues Etc. 300. St. John Lutheran, Springfield, Pennsylvania. Zion Lutheran, Detroit, Michigan. St. Paul's Lutheran, Long Beach, California. All Saints Lutheran, Charlotte, North Carolina. Redeemer Lutheran, Colorado Springs, Colorado. Shepherd of the Lake Lutheran, Garrison, Minnesota. Emmanuel Lutheran, Kansas City, Missouri. And Holy Cross Lutheran, St. Genevieve, Missouri. 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
3: I just find it fascinating that so many of the issues that are out there right now are based on this false notion that men and women are completely interchangeable.
0: Molly Ziegler-Hemingway talking about her presentation at this summer's Issues Etc. Making the Case Conference.
3: I mean, all these really hot-button issues are based on some confusion about where men and women are equal, in what terms are they equal, and then, you know, most importantly, how are we different, and is that difference a bad thing? Is it a good thing? You know, what does God have to say about these differences, and, you know, how should the Christian think about these differences? So I am so excited to come to this conference and talk about these issues, which animate so much of our political and social and cultural discourse, and also the things we struggle with in the church as well.
0: You can meet and hear Molly Ziegler-Hemingway making the case for the differences between men and women June 19th and 20th at the Issues Etc. 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For more information, visit issuesetc.org. The Issues Etc. Making the Case Conference. Welcome back to Issues Etc. I'm Todd Wilkin. Come to the end of a week here where we are listening to the audio from the Issues Etc. Making the Case Conference back in 2013, our very first conference for Issues Etc. We're listening to my presentation, Making the Case for Confessional Christianity, for about another 10 minutes or so, and then Pastor Will Whedon is going to be on deck. He's going to be making the case for classical Christian worship again from the first annual Issues Etc. Making the Case Conference. Well, we talked before about how the confessions come in the form of a book, but of course that book isn't supposed to simply sit on the shelf. It's to be opened, studied, read, memorized if possible, and especially put into practice especially at the altar.
4: Communion. Now, this is a concept that has been lost a long time ago in many churches, but it once was the standard in all of the church, and that is to commune is to confess. In particular, to commune together is to confess together. I'm really happy with what Lutheran Service Book did in one of its variations on the communion liturgy. It brought back the words, and perhaps they'll sound familiar to you. It brought back the words, "For as often as we eat this bread and drink this cup, we proclaim the Lord's death until he comes." You know what Paul is saying there? He's actually saying two things. He's saying, we don't commune without preaching Christ. That's the obvious meaning that we often miss there. He's saying, as a matter of fact, when we commune, there is always preaching. We always proclaim the death of Christ. He's also saying that when we commune, we proclaim the death of Christ. And I don't see much difference between proclaiming the death of Christ and confessing Christ, making that confession of faith. Your participation in the Lord's Supper is a confession of faith, and that's why for millennia the church practiced closed communion. To commune together is to confess together, and if you don't confess together, you don't commune together. It's that simple. And we could name a bunch of other things. We could name the recitation of the creed. How many of you in the course of, it has to have been a month ago when Trinity Sunday rolled around, dusted off the Kinkuke Volt, the whosoever wishes, the Athanasian Creed. How many of you dusted it off and said it? Good. That's good to hear. We shouldn't allow it to gather dust. It's long. Think about how much time you waste on Facebook every day. Think about how long you can say the Athanasian Creed during a commercial break in your favorite television program. Well, I guess maybe my illustration there isn't so good because we've lost patience for that too, haven't we? My wife is TiVoing the Cardinal game. I've actually got it going right here. So that when I get home, if they've lost, I'm just going to say no. Pour myself a bourbon. If they've won, and it was particularly interesting, I will just spin through everything except for the interesting parts, especially spin through the commercials. But if you were watching it in real time and you had to endure the commercials, the Athanasian Creed takes no more time to say than that commercial break. I do not know why people gripe and moan on Trinity Sunday. Oh my goodness, that added 4 minutes to the service. 4 minutes of my life that I will never get back. The ancient church could write creeds that long because the ancient church was not in a hurry to say what it needs to say, to confess what it needs to confess. And it knew that important things sometimes take time to say. Not everything can be distilled down to the content of a bumper sticker. We've tried to do bumper stickers on issues, etc., and we've just opted with our website because we say, well, how do we brand ourselves on a bumper sticker? What do you say about the show that fits on a bumper sticker that people can read going 70 miles an hour? And our name says nothing. Issues, etc., says nothing. It says everything and thereby says nothing, right? What's the show about? Everything. Okay. And we've just given up because there's no little phrase that we could put there that says everything about the show, and every little phrase that we could put there just says something about the show. So you kind of have to choose what that something is that you want to say. Now, you might be gathering at this point in my presentation to you that I have absolutely nothing profound to say. If you said, I can't wait to hear what Wilkin has to say about this, some earth-shattering new idea, and then you come here and you've paid your money and you sit down, you endure everything, and you say, wow, that sounds a lot like what my pastor says every Sunday. Good. Good. That's the way it ought to be. Now, I'm not saying that the rest of our presenters won't wow you with earth-shattering things, but that's not my job. Perhaps we should ask the question, what is non-confessional Christianity, or something that it attempts to be, non-confessional Christianity? And we can go back and talk about the very same things: baptism, preaching, teaching, communing, worshiping. You will see, you will hear, you will experience a church that is trying its hardest not to confess in the way that it baptizes, in the way that it communes, in the way that it preaches, in the way that it teaches, in the way that it worships. That's why when we often talk about these big trends on the program, and we're talking about, say, pop American Christianity, one of our favorite whipping boys. I've been beating that horse for almost 20 years, still not dead. And the first question that we almost always ask, this comes not from the mind of the host, but from the brilliant mind of the producer. The first question we almost always ask when we talk about any of those kind of trends, secularized Christianity, pop American Christianity, you name it, is, how would I know if my church is practicing this thing or is part of this movement? What would I see in here on Sunday morning that would tell me if my church is caught up in this thing? Seeker-driven movement. Well, what would I see in here on Sunday morning that would tell me whether or not the seeker-driven movement has come to visit my congregation? Yeah, well, right, you'd see all those things. You would see what you would see in virtually every church in America. And you'd see the same thing over and over and over again. You could go to Chicago, you could go to Los Angeles, you could go any place, and you will find it, and it will be as cookie cutter as any church growth pastor imagines all these liturgical churches are. Oh, they're all just doing the same thing every Sunday morning, and they're all doing the same thing, singing the same hymns. We don't want to be like that. Reading the same Bible passages. Why do they do that? Because they're all confessing the same thing. And so are the churches that aren't. It is remarkable how consistently Christless the preaching is, how consistently self-centered the music is, how consistently absent the sacrament is in those churches. Why do they all look and sound the same way? Why are they all singing the same seven top-listed contemporary Christian songs? Why? I can tell you why. Because they're all confessing the same thing. And the real problem arises when churches that have something on the sign outside that says different, but when you walk in, it says Lutheran on the sign, you walk in and it's non-denominational. Which is the real confession? I'm telling you with absolutely no reservation, the real confession is what they are preaching and teaching and practicing and singing and praying on Sunday morning. That's the real confession. I'm not telling you that there are no confessions or to put the book aside. I'm just saying where that confession meets the world is Sunday morning. Sunday morning isn't a contrivance by the church to get people together to take an offering. Sunday morning is what the earliest Christians recognized it is. The Lord's Day. The time for, it's the new Sabbath. It's a time for Christians to shut up, sit down, stop working, and let Jesus speak and do and act. I love Hermann Zassa. If you don't know Hermann Zassa, you should. He's got several excellent books. This is the one that I probably love the most, Here We Stand. And Zassa was writing out of a European context. He was writing out of a post-World War II context, most of what he wrote. But he was a keen observer of American Lutherans, of his brothers across the sea. And he was a singular genius when it came to boiling what it means to be a confessing Christian, what it means to be a confessing church, down. Now remember, for a German, to boil something down means that it's only 1/4 as long as it was to begin with, but that's still very, very long.
0: In about 10 minutes on this Friday afternoon, Pastor Will Wheaton will be making his presentation from the Issues Etc. Making the Case conference in 2013, making the case for classical Christian worship. In the meantime, we'll conclude my presentation, Making the Case for Confessional Christianity, right after the break.

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0: 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I'm Todd Wilkin. We're going to be concluding our listening to the Issues Etc. Making the Case conference in 2013, my presentation, Making the Case for Confessional Christianity. No such presentation would be complete without a quote from Hermann Zassi.
3: I'm going to read to you. Not supposed to do that on the radio, but I'll do it here. Because the words are just so good, I can't improve upon them. And as I told you before, I'm not going to tell you anything profound, anything earth-shattering, anything probably you haven't heard before. And here's the proof. Zassa came up with it a long time ago. Those men of the age of orthodoxy excelled our age in at least one respect, writes Zassa. They knew one thing which the modern man does not know and does not care to know. They knew that as individuals and as nations, we literally live by the truth, and literally die by falsehood. Hence, they never shared the cold skepticism and wearied resignation of modern relativism. This is a guy who was writing before relativism was a really in vogue idea, but he saw it coming, which holds that there are only relative truths, no absolute truths, and that it consequently does not pay to wrestle for the truth. Nor will the bold will to believe, nor with a bold will to believe did they have to satisfy themselves with half-truth or penultimate truth in order to have some ground on which to stand. Their quest after the truth, their struggling for the truth, was conditioned, moreover, by the conviction that there is one who is the truth in person. Did you hear that? Truth is not an idea. Truth is a person. One who said to truth seekers of all ages, everyone that is of the truth hears my voice. One who promised his church on earth that his Holy Spirit will guide them into all truth. It is from this point of view that the mighty struggle of the Reformation age, the battling of the rising confessional churches for pure doctrine of divine truth must be understood. Now, there is a guy who can boil something down. He's answering the question, what was the Reformation all about? Why the big fuss in the 16th century? He says, because there were men of conviction who understood that the truth isn't an idea, it's a person, Jesus. And that if he is the truth and he is ours, then we can have the truth. We can confess the truth. We can practice the truth. We don't have to settle for half-truths, penultimate truths, close approximations to the truth. This is why we can say as Lutherans of our confession that what is in our confession is absolutely true. This is why we require our pastors to swear on their collars that this one true Christian faith that they have learned is their confession personally, and that they will, at the pain of having their collars removed, believe it, preach it, and practice it until the church asks them to stop. Because we don't have to settle for anything less than the truth. This is a counterintuitive and a revolutionary idea that few in the world, perhaps as few in the church, are still willing to believe. There is such a thing as the truth, and it can be known, and it can be confessed because of Jesus. It's not just his truth, it is that he is the truth. One more quote. What am I doing on time? Thank you. Is that till Q&A? Is that till the end? Huh? Oh, golly. I have to pick and choose now. I've chosen. I love this. Again, Hermann Zassa. The Evangelical Lutheran Church is a church which has been sentenced to death by the world. For 400 years now, and by the way, we're now going on 500 years. For 400 years now, it has been threatened by the sentence of death pronounced upon it by that official who possesses the highest authority on earth in the eyes of millions of Christians, because he presumes to be the vicar of Christ on earth. And then he goes on to talk about how we've also received the sentence of death not only from the Pope, we've received the sentence of death from our brothers in the Reformation, the Reformed. That was of particular interest to Hermann Zassa at the time. And he says here, our church, which has always been anxious to maintain its connection with Christianity of all times and places, has never made light of this sentence. We've always taken that death sentence seriously. And he concludes, although it invites new death sentences by doing so, the Lutheran Church remains steadfast in its opposition to this tremendous temptation to abandon the faith of the Reformation. Like the other churches, it is looking forward to the day when the divided church will be one. But it knows, too, that it cannot bring about unity by ceasing to take the search for truth seriously. For the prayer that they may all be one is inseparably connected with another petition, sanctify them with your truth, thy word is truth. So we pray with the fathers of the Reformation in the same hymn, Lord, keep us steadfast in thy word and send peace and unity on earth. Zassa says, the Lutheran Church has been bearing up under the reproaches of the world for the past 400 years because it believes that it is the Lord who passes judgment and that the existence of the church depends on his judgment alone. So, in answer to all the calls from outside the church and inside the church to just shut up, go along, compromise, stop searching for the truth, stop telling us you found it. We leave the final judgment on our confession to Christ. If you read your Book of Concord, you will find it there, I believe, in the preface, or maybe the ending of one of the sections. I'd have to look it up because it just occurs to me. Almost exactly this very idea. The confessors say, Christ is our judge. Christ is the judge as to what we say, and we will say here without any reservation that what we are confessing here is the absolute, pure, 100% truth, because we have bound it, we've tied it, we have drawn it up out of the well of Scripture without changing it, without compromising it. And if we are wrong, Christ alone is our judge. But we're not. We live in an age where it's not popular to say that you're right, because people misunderstand that you're making some sort of a brag, some sort of a boast about yourself personally. The confessing church makes no boasts about itself. This truth that we have and that we confess is not our making, it's not our doing, they are not our words, they are not our actions. They are Christ at work in the world, making his bold confession through us. Thank you very much.
0: That's my 2013 presentation on making the case for confessional Christianity. When we come back, Pastor Will Wheaton will make the case for classical Christian worship from the same conference. Here's what one reviewer said about Ladylike, the Issues, Etc., Book of the Month for May. 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

this is the one facet of the church, aside from in Western Christianity, its moral theology, that has changed most radically in the 21st century, even in the 20th century. It is the worship forms of the church. This is, it's an underestimation to call it a radical change. It's far more than a radical change. It's far more than even change. It is an abandonment of the church's tradition and an abandonment of what the church has traditionally thought of when it thought of worship. It is a rewriting of the church's definition of worship, and it's going on today. Sometimes we call it the worship wars, but it's so much more than that. Welcome back to Issues Etc. this Friday afternoon, May the 8th. I'm Todd Wilkin. Thanks for tuning us in. Now, throughout the week, we've been playing the recordings of the 2013 Issues Etc. Making the Case Conference, and our final presentation is from a regular guest, Pastor Will Whedon, Director of Worship for the Lutheran Church Missouri Synod. Here's his teaching, Making the Case for Classical Christianity.

0: Before we even begin to talk about how to make the case for it, we better talk about what is it? What is this classical Christian worship? We are blessed. I mean, you read the pages of the New Testament, right? And you get agonizing little glimpses into what they were doing, but not a lot of detail. Certain patterns begin to emerge. What day did they worship, huh? What day? Sunday. All right, this is huge, right? A bunch of Jews basically shift the day of worship by one day because the resurrection of Jesus was so important to them. In fact, they even had a name for it. What did they call Sunday? Lord's Day. Lord's Day, which is what it could be, as it was the resurrection day. The Lord's Day, the resurrection day. So that shifts. We see when the Christians come together, they come together epita alta. They come in one place. So they gather. It's a gathering of people. And they come together in that one place. And what happens in that assembly? We see that the writings of the prophets are opened and read. And we see also that the epistles that the apostles would write, and the gospels, these would also be read. And there'd be preaching. And there'd be prayer. And there'd be this thing called the breaking of the bread. That's about all you can get out of the New Testament on the topic, right? So you move from the New Testament to 150. John's been dead, what, 50 years, 60 years maybe? 150 in Rome. And you get the first guy to write a book on making the case for classical Christian worship. He's not making it to Christians because all the Christians were doing it. He's writing to the Roman emperor because of the horrible rumors about what the Christians were up to. Anybody know what were the enemies of the church saying happened when Christians got together? Yeah. They sacrificed babies and they ate them and they drank their blood. And what else did they do?
1: We were atheists.
0: Yeah, they won't honor all the gods. And what else were they doing? There was some kind of hanky-panky going on between the men and the women because there were, incest. Because these brothers and sisters give each other a kiss of something. Kiss of peace, the holy kiss, yeah. So, I mean, all the rumors were spreading abroad about how these Christians were just really crazy. So Justin, in making his case for classical Christian worship, he's assuming, and he writes in this way, he's just writing from Rome, but what he says goes for Christians throughout the entire empire, wherever you may find them, this is what happens. He says, first of all, there is a gathering, epita alta, in one place, So if you're out in the country, if you're in the city, you all come together to the one place. And when we come together to the one place, he says, the memoirs of the apostles and the writings of the prophets are read. Think about that. And he adds, as long as time permits. So they came together and there was massive reading of the scriptures. And he said, when we're done reading the scriptures, then the president of the assembly stands up and he invites us all into the pattern of these good things. What's that? What's it called when somebody stands up and invites us into the pattern of these? It's the sermon. He's preaching. What's he preaching? He's preaching the scriptures that were just read. So there's preaching, all right? Reading of scriptures, preaching. And Justin says, when he's through, then we all stand up together and prayers are made for all sorts and conditions of people, all kinds of prayers raised. And when the prayers are all done, to which the people all say, amen, to which the prayers are all done, he says, then an offering is made. And from the offering, certain things are brought forward. He says, bread and a cup of wine mixed with water. That's the normal way they drank wine, right? So they bring that forward to the president of the assembly, the same dude who was preaching, okay? And he then takes what had been brought forward, and then Justin uses some really peculiar words. He gives thanks to the Father of all, and he says, and he blesses them by a word of a prayer from him.

0: Anybody want to take a stab at translating that? By the word of a prayer from him. What's he most likely referring to there? The words of an institution. Yeah, he's probably referring to the words that Jesus gave us. Could be the Lord's Prayer too. I like that. The words of a prayer from him. So, the words of institution included in this prayer. And then he says a distribution is made to all who are present. And if there's anybody who's not there, who should be, because they can't be because they're sick or because they're in prison for being a Christian, then the deacons will take from the sacrament and carry it to them so that everybody gets to commune on the Lord's Day. If you couldn't gather epi ta alta in that one place, the sacrament is brought to them. This is the shape of the Eucharist, roughly 150 A.D. Does this sound kind of familiar? Okay, if you were to take Justin and drop him down into a Lutheran congregation following the divine service, would he recognize what you're doing?
1: Everything except the language.
0: Everything except the language, yeah. He would recognize what's going on. By the way, what language was he using? He was in Rome. What language was he using? Greek. It's a trick question. Yeah, and in those days, Greek was like the language that Christians used everywhere because it was the language that everybody used everywhere. As weird as it sounds, it was the lingua franca of the day. It was the universal language. I'm going to move forward. Still in Rome, 215. Guess what? The popes were squabbling. There was a guy who says he was the pope. There was a guy who says, no, I'm the pope. So they were having a fight. One of the guys' name was Hippolytus, though. And he was the more conservative of the characters. He actually ended up recanting and saying, no, the other guy really is the pope. But he wrote this thing called the Apostolic Traditions. And Hippolytus describes the liturgy. Now, he doesn't give the first part of the service because he was dealing with the making of a bishop. But then he says, after the making of the bishop and the kiss of peace, I salute him respectfully, he says, then the deacons present the offering to him. He lays his hands on it, and he gives thanks with the entire council of the presbyters, the elders, and this is how he gives thanks. He says, this is 215. He says, the Lord be with you. And they say, now wait a minute. You're thinking like modern Americans. Let's try this again. The Lord be with you. By spirit, and with thy spirit. It sounds really, it's the Hebraic form. It's the one that the church used across the board. And with thy spirit. And then the bishop says, up with your hearts. And the people say, you're thinking like modern Americans. You're actually right. But the Latin form is even better. We have them in the Lord. We have them in the Lord. Our hearts are with the Lord, you know. And then he says, guess what he says next? Let us give thanks to the Lord our God. And the people respond, it's right and it's just. And then he gives thanks. And in the middle of his giving thanks, he has a beautiful prayer, but right smack dab in the middle of it, what you're going to find? How about this? Who, when he was delivered to his voluntary suffering in order to dissolve death, to break the chains of the devil, to tread down hell, to bring light to the righteous, and to set the limit and manifest the resurrection, he took bread, he gave thanks, and he says, take, eat. This is my body. What's that? The words of institution. The form of a word of a prayer from him. Right smack dab in the center. And then the prayer has some other very beautiful things. But I mean, that's 215. So 215, if you took Hippolytus and you dropped him down into the middle of the Lutheran divine service, what would he recognize what you're doing? Yes. Yeah. And by that time, what was the language? It was still Greek. 215 in Rome, still Greek. But then I want to move to when it shifted to Latin. Now we're moving, you know, to the very end of the 300s. To about the year 400 or so, we have Augustine writing. Just listen to what he writes. You tell me if this man sounds like he's trying to spin the liturgy like a Lutheran or not. He says, when you assemble in church, put aside silly stories and concentrate on the scriptures. And then he says, you have the sacraments in their order. First, after the prayer. So there's the scriptures, the preaching on them, then the prayer. After the prayer, he says, you are urged to lift up your hearts. That's only right for the members of Christ. After all, if you have become members of Christ, where's your head? Members have a head. If the head hadn't gone ahead before, the members would never follow. Where's our head gone? Well, what did you get back in the creed? On the third day, he rose again from the dead. He ascended into heaven. He is seated at the right hand of the Father. So your head is in heaven. That's why after the words, lift up your hearts, you say, we have them in the Lord. We've lifted them in the Lord. And then get this. Now, you mustn't attribute this to your own powers, to your own merits, to your own efforts, this lifting up of your hearts to the Lord, because it's God's gift that you should have lifted up your heart up above. That's why the bishop or the presbyter who's offering goes on to say, when the people have answered, we've lifted them to the Lord. That's why he goes on to say, so let us give thanks to the Lord our God, because we've lifted up our hearts. Let us give thanks, because unless he'd enabled us to lift up our hearts, well, we would not have had our hearts up in heaven. They'd have still been down here on earth. You signify your agreement by saying, it's right and just to give thanks to the one who caused us to lift up our hearts to our head.
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4: Spend time talking to professors. I mean, there's not a professor here who will not be willing to take time, whether it's after chapel during the coffee hour or just to come into one study and sit down and talk for a while, to answer questions, to help them to get a sense of, A, do they want to be a pastor or a deaconess? And then B, is this the right place? And, well, maybe C would be the question, is now the right time for them to make that decision?
1: If you've contemplated the vocation of pastor or deaconess, contact Concordia Theological Seminary, Fort Wayne, Indiana, 1-800-481-2155, 800-481-2155, or send an email to admission@ctsfw.edu. Welcome back. I'm Todd Wilkin. On this Friday afternoon, May the 8th, we're listening to Pastor Will Wheaton making the case for classical Christian worship at the 2013 Issues Etc. Making the Case Conference, our very first Making the Case Conference. Now, before the break, he was talking about an ancient worship form coming down from the very first centuries near the time of the apostles and making a comparison with the historic liturgy as we have it today. Here he is picking up at the consecration.
0: Then, after the consecration, which is the prayer with the words of institution embedded in it, he said, then we say the Lord's Prayer, which you've received and given back. And after that comes the greeting of peace. Peace be with you. And Christians kiss one another with the holy kiss. Now, granted, if we drop down into a Lutheran congregation, he's not going to see people giving each other the holy kiss, most of our places, I assume. But the rest of the service? Is he going to recognize what's going on? I mean, look at that. The very same service. It's all right there. Now, I could have gone on and on and on with example after example of how this thing continued. But we have to recognize that as it continued, disease set in on the tree. Picture it like a bush or a tree, right? This liturgy thing. It grew and it grew and it grew. But disease set in. And things that could not be aligned with sacred scripture, certainly not be aligned with the gospel of the sinner's free forgiveness of sins, began to grow. And they grew right beside the stuff that was solid. Right? So you come to the Lutheran Reformation. You come to the time of the Reformation. And here's this thing that has grown throughout time, this classical Christian worship, the liturgy. What are you going to do with the bush because there are diseased limbs on it? What are you going to do? The Reformed down in Geneva, they had an answer. What did they want to do with the bush? Cut it, right? Get rid of the thing. Dig it up. Pull it out. Get rid of it. There's a problem with it. And so that was the approach taken by the Reformed. And their principle was very simple. If the scripture didn't command it, you don't do it. The regulative principle. If scripture doesn't say to do it, out it goes. So if you're looking at a Lutheran church, a Lutheran service, what would be the stuff that they would say needs to go out? Well, I mean, first of all, what are you pointing to up here? Oh my goodness, does scripture say anything about having crosses in your churches? Get rid of that. Does it say anything about having altars? Get rid of that. Does it say anything? No, it didn't say anything about pulpits, but they didn't get rid of that. Anything about having these candles? What is the point of these candles? I mean, you're here in broad daylight. Get rid of them. Oh, and what about that monster up there? Huh? Does scripture say anything? Well, maybe it does in the Psalms, but really we don't like it. And that's meant spiritually now, and so out it goes. Out goes the organ. So, at everything that has breath, pray. Well, you know, yeah, all right. Leave it to an organist. a pipe can't have breath, so it can't praise the Lord. That's what they would say. Lutherans would say, a pipe has breath. Praise him with cymbals and pipes. Anyway, the whole point, there's a very different way of how to deal with the disease on the bush. What did the Lutherans do with the disease on the bush? They'd come up and they looked and they said, oh, so here's this practice that's grown on the liturgy of, let's say, invoking the saints. Okay? But the rest of the branches sound. What do you do? Snip it. Throw it away. At the very heart of the liturgy was the Roman canon. It's got some great lines. Not weighing our merits, but pardoning our offenses. Hermann Zassa. I have to bring him up for Dr. Feuerhahn. Hermann Zassa, of course, loved to point to that line over and over again and say that from that evangelical gospel in the very heart of the canon, the Christians lived in the Middle Ages. So, you have these wonderful lines, but you've also got some really atrocious stuff about we your servants, we make this sacrifice before you for ourselves, for the sins of the living, for the sins of the dead. Fundamentally changed the directionality. I mean, think about it. Go to the form of the words of the form of the prayer from him. What's the directionality? Jesus says, "Take, eat. This is my body. Take, drink. This is my blood." What's the directionality? From him to you. Gift, right? But the Roman canon flipped it around. And it took what was gift from him and tried to give it back to God. From us in Jesus to you. And that change of direction changed the very heart of the gospel itself. The Lutheran response was simply to say, that is one big bad disease branch. There's only one thing that's sound in it, and that is the words of institution. Out it goes. So they snipped it and kept the words of institution in the Lord's Prayer solidly in place. Solidly in place. So, with this Lutheran approach, we have to ask the question, why did the Lutherans then choose this approach? Why did they choose almost universally to preserve the heritage of the pre-Reformation church and only snip out what was absolutely contradictory to the saving gospel of Jesus Christ? I'd like to suggest a number of reasons for you. Number one, they received it because it was a get-to, not a have-to. Okay? In Rome, the liturgy was a have-to. They said, you can't alter it. You can't alter a word without destroying the Lord's institution. And the Lutherans said, now wait a minute. Go back to history. Go back to these people we've been citing. And you'll notice that while the ordo, the structure, was the same, there was a great variety in how they prayed. Martin Chemnitz loved to point this out to his Roman Catholic opponents. He would say that the ancient church never insisted that there was only one way to pray. In fact, that Hippolytus, whose prayer I was quoting from earlier, Hippolytus has an extended defense of the pastor being able to extemporize the prayer of the consecration, provided it sticks within the form of having the words of Jesus do the consecration at the heart. The pastor had the freedom to write it however he wished, and he says, if he's eloquent and well-spoken, let him run on for a while. If he's not so eloquent, please keep it short. and either way, you want to stick to the basic form that they have. Praise and thanks to the Father through Jesus Christ, who on the night when he was betrayed, etc. And Lord, send your Holy Spirit to enable us to receive these gifts with in faith for our blessing. So they received it as a get-to, not as a have-to. And the Lutherans did that by very clearly delineating in the liturgy what is of God and what is of man, and saying what is of God is absolutely unalterable. That's why Rome could say, well, we don't give the cup to the laity. And what do the Lutherans say? Why? Because Jesus said, drink of it, all of you. Right? So it was not negotiable for us on that. Same with numerous places. The Lutherans then could make this protest in Augsburg Confession and in the Apology. Our churches do not abolish the Mass. The Mass is observed among us with the greatest reverence.
1: Let's take a break, and when we come back, we will find out exactly what it is the Reformers meant when they used that phrase, we keep the Mass. Pastor Will Wheaton making the case for classical Christian worship from the Issues Etc. Making the Case conference back in 2013. It's Friday afternoon, May the 8th. I'm Todd Wilkin. This is Issues Etc.

0: Thanks to the following congregations for standing with us by joining the Issues Etc. 300. Messiah Lutheran, Seattle, Washington. Grace Lutheran, McPherson, Kansas. St. Paul's Lutheran, Bridgeport, Nebraska. Our Savior Lutheran, Raleigh, North Carolina. St. Paul Lutheran, Hancock, Maryland. Messiah Lutheran, Keller, Texas. St. John's Lutheran, Maple Grove, Minnesota. Grace Lutheran, Parker, Colorado. And Our Redeemer Lutheran, Harrington, Kansas. 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
3: From thence you will come to judge the living and the dead. I believe in the Holy Spirit,

0: A reading from Luke chapter 17. And he said to his disciples, "Temptations to sin are sure to come, but woe to the one through whom they come. It would be better for him if a millstone were hung around his neck and he were cast into the sea than that he should cause one of these little ones to sin. Pay attention to yourselves. If your brother sins, rebuke him. And if he repents, forgive him. And if he sins against you seven times in the day and turns to you seven times saying, 'I repent,' you must forgive him." The apostle said to the Lord, "Increase our faith." And the Lord said, "If you had faith like a grain of mustard seed, you could say that a mulberry tree be uprooted and planted in the sea, and it would obey you." This is the word of the Lord.
1: Thanks be to God.
2: He said to his disciples, "It is inevitable that stumbling blocks come, but woe to him through whom they come. It would be better for him if a millstone were hung around his neck and he were thrown into the sea than that he would cause one of these little ones to stumble. Be on your guard." This is our text. No one likes having rodents running loose in the house. A mouse hole in the baseboard may be standard in fairy tales and cartoons, but not in real life. The problem, though, is solved easily enough. While people may dream and scheme about a better mousetrap, nothing beats the simplicity and efficiency of the classic board, bail, spring, and trigger trap. Victor will sell them to you for about $1 apiece. They're reliably effective, which is somewhat remarkable. I mean, you would think a mouse would wonder what a delicious glob of peanut butter was doing right there along the wall where he loves to run. But mice seem not to notice or consider the oddity or the possibility of a trap. If it were possible to read the facial expression of a deceased rodent, I suppose that it would register decided surprise. At least he got his last meal before the bail comes snapping down, ending the feast and the mouse. Pinned between the unforgiving steel bail and the hard board, the entire contraption is unceremoniously bundled into a bag and the whole unpleasant business deposited in the dumpster. Done. No more mouse. Even more remarkable than the consistent lethal effectiveness of the classic mousetrap is the fact that human beings who hold the unrivaled top spot when it comes to creaturely intelligence nevertheless seem every bit as vulnerable to the lures of old and simple traps. The tug of the flesh is real, isn't it? The enticements of satisfying food or comforting drink or sordid fantasy sex, whether virtual or enfleshed, all prove to be incredibly real, very reliable bait. And if mere material bait is not sufficiently sophisticated, well, there are plenty of more esoteric enticements like knowledge, nationalism, esteem, security, or doctrinal superiority. It is stunning how quickly otherwise intelligent and mature men walk right into traps set in plain sight. We are deluded in our smug self-confidence. The illicit relationship is certainly under control. The overindulgence is mere social etiquette. The adulation of others is only right and fully deserved. The nationalistic fervor, just godly patriotism. The bait is so patently obvious, while the trap is so completely ignored. The pathetic look of shocked surprise when the snare springs shut would be comical were not the outcomes. So utterly tragic. Jesus does not spell out the precise nature of the traps he has in mind, the scandala, and that's as it should be. They come in endless varieties. Sure, there are the heretics who trap people, and there are the false prophets who mislead others, but there's also the ordinary sins of lust and greed and gluttony and anger, envy, acedia, and pride. And for those in church leadership, the situation is especially precarious. Those snapped and pinned by a scandalon in turn become and cause a scandalon. They become a scandal to the rest of the church and to the world around. How many Christians, discouraged, disgusted by the colossal collapse of a church leader, have just walked away from it all? Now, of course, they should know better. But it does still happen, doesn't it? How many of those still looking in at the church from the outside see the scandalous nonsense going on inside and resolve to have nothing to do with that? Sin is always a grave evil, but sin that trips others and leads them into death traps is more terrible yet. The message is simple and clear. Don't play with sin. Don't linger around the bait. Don't test the sensitivity of the trigger. Don't delude yourself into thinking that you are immune, that you can disarm and beat the trap. Play with the trap, and you will get caught. This is sober stuff. So much is at stake. You don't want to be tossed into the sea with a millstone necklace, more or less the first century equivalent of concrete boots or a couple of cinder blocks chained to your ankles. Bring shame and dishonor to the family, and you pay the price. Jesus' warning is deadly serious. Watch yourself. No doubt. Look out. Don't just complacently coast along. Watch yourself. There are traps everywhere. Jesus' words clearly shocked his poor disciples. But in his usual way, Jesus didn't back off or even pause. He piled on, turning the whole thing around with yet another hard command. When your brother sins, and he will, rebuke him. Don't just watch him wander into a trap. Don't look the other way when he's pushing on a trigger. Stop him. Confront him. And when he repents, forgive him. And when he sins directly against you, seven separate times in a single day, and seven times turns around to you and says, "Oh, my bad, bro. Sorry." Forgive him every single time. Wow. Who does this? Fool me once, shame on you. Fool me twice, shame on me. That's the way the world works. But it's not the way Jesus works. With Jesus, it's fool me seven times, I forgive you seven times. Kind of crazy. No wonder the disciples are begging for a fresh shot of faith. They need it. Jesus' teaching is overwhelming. That's how it is when you follow Jesus. You are on the lookout, carefully avoiding the traps of sin. Yet when your brother disregards the warnings, steps right into a trap, grabs the bait, gets snapped shut in the scandal of sin, offends God and offends you, and then turns to you and says, "I'm sorry." You forgive him. You do it seven times if you have to. Who can do such a thing? Well, you can. You can. You can because you have already got all the faith you need. And your faith works because your faith is grounded in the one absolutely stunningly remarkable brother who defies every expectation and does crazy, extraordinary things. This brother walks straight into the trap. But you don't rebuke this brother. No, in faith, you cling to this brother who is so very remarkable. The command is clear. Watch yourself. But this incredible brother seems not to be concerned about himself, utterly indifferent to himself, with no trace of self-regard at all. The lethal trap is set for him, but with no bait. None is needed. None would work anyway. Fully aware of the trap, fully aware of exactly what he's doing and what's going to happen, this extraordinary brother steps forward deliberately and purposefully and launches himself headlong into the gaping maw to spring the trap on himself. He is not tripped. He is not sucked into the snare. He chooses it willingly. He, the pure and perfect sinless one, enfolds himself in sin, dives into the middle of it, and claims it as his own. He shoulders the full responsibility and all the shame of every sin, every scandal, yours, mine, everyone's. The spotless, sinless brother takes all sin into himself and becomes the ultimate and final scandalon, pinned to the cross of Calvary, marred, disfigured, loathsome with sin. He is killed, bundled away, and deposited in the earth. Done. But not finished. The Father who loves his Son and who delights to give grace through him raises our brother from the earth, glorifies him, vindicates him, and declares him to be Lord and Savior. Your Lord and your Savior. He is the source and the center of your faith. He is the reason you can forgive your brother 7 times in a single day. He is the reason you can go to your Father and for the 77th time in a single day, declare your own sin and seek his grace and for the 77th time, receive it. Because Jesus bore the sin and the shame, because Jesus stepped into the trap and became the final scandalon, your sin is gone. Your shame is removed. You are empowered to follow Jesus and to live his way. Just as he promised, you are made a new creation, restored. Because of your brother Jesus, God will finish his work. He will make you fully new, fully perfect, fully restored forever. It's his promise. He will find you, forgive you, pry you out of the trap, and recreate you. Even if he has to shatter a millstone and pull you up off the bottom of the ocean or up out of the pit of the sea to do it, he will do it. He will make you whole, alive, and perfect, fully human, forever. He will do it because he has you, and you have him, and he is all you need. Amen.
1: Amen.
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1: In the morning, my prayer comes before you.
0: Restore to me the joy of your salvation.
1: And uphold me with a willing spirit.
0: My mouth is filled with your praise.
1: And with your glory all the day.
0: Every day I will bless you.
1: And praise your name forever and ever.
0: By awesome deeds you answer us with righteousness.
1: O God of our salvation, the hope of all the ends of the earth and of the farthest seas.
0: Bless the Lord, O my soul.
1: And all that is within me, bless his holy name.
0: He redeems your life from the pit.
1: And crowns you with steadfast love and mercy.
0: Hear my prayer, O Lord.
1: Let my cry come to you.
0: Let us pray. O God, our refuge and strength, the author of all godliness, hear the devout prayers of your church, especially in times of persecution, and grant that what we ask in faith we may obtain through Jesus Christ our Lord, who lives and reigns with you in the Holy Spirit, one God, now and forever.
1: Amen.
0: O Lord God, Heavenly Father, we give you thanks that of your great goodness and mercy, your only begotten Son became incarnate to redeem us from sin and everlasting death. Enlighten our hearts by your Holy Spirit, that we may forever give you thanks for your grace and be strengthened in all times of tribulation and temptation. Through Jesus Christ, our Lord.
1: Amen.
0: I thank you,
1: my Heavenly Father, through Jesus Christ, your dear Son, that you have kept me this night from all harm and danger. And I pray that you would keep me this day also from sin and every evil, that all my doings in life may please you. For into your hands I commend myself, my body and soul and all things. Let your holy angel be with me, that the evil foe may have no power over me. Amen.
0: Let us bless the Lord.
1: Thanks be to God.
0: The Lord bless us, defend us from all evil, and bring us to everlasting life.
1: Amen. Amen.
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0: this is the one facet of the church, aside from in Western Christianity, its moral theology, that has changed most radically in the 21st century, even in the 20th century. It is the worship forms of the church. This is, it's an underestimation to call it a radical change. It's far more than a radical change. It's far more than even change. It is an abandonment of the church's tradition, an abandonment of what the church has traditionally thought of when it thought of worship. It is a rewriting of the church's definition of worship, and it's going on today. Sometimes we call it the worship wars, but it's so much more than that. Welcome back to Issues Etc. this Friday afternoon, May the 8th. I'm Todd Wilkin. Thanks for tuning us in. Now, throughout the week, we've been playing the recordings of the 2013 Issues Etc. Making the Case Conference, and our final presentation is from a regular guest, Pastor Will Whedon, Director of Worship for the Lutheran Church Missouri Synod. Here's his teaching, Making the Case for Classical Christian Worship.
1: Thank you so much. It is such a joy to be with you today and to talk about this absolutely vital topic. Can you make the case for classical Christian worship? And before we even begin to talk about how to make the case for it, we better talk about what is it? What is this classical Christian worship? We are blessed. I mean, you read the pages of the New Testament, right? And you get agonizing little glimpses into what they were doing, but not a lot of detail. Certain patterns begin to emerge. What day did they worship, huh? What day? Sunday. All right, this is huge, right? A bunch of Jews basically shift the day of worship by one day because the resurrection of Jesus was so important to them. In fact, they even had a name for it. What did they call Sunday? Lord's Day. Lord's Day, which is what it could be, as it was the resurrection day. The Lord's Day, the resurrection day. So that shifts. We see when the Christians come together, they come together epita alta. They come in one place. So they gather. It's a gathering of people. And they come together in that one place. And what happens in that assembly? We see that the writings of the prophets are opened and read. And we see also that the epistles that the apostles would write, and the gospels, these would also be read. And there'd be preaching. And there'd be prayer. And there'd be this thing called the breaking of the bread. That's about all you can get out of the New Testament on the topic, right? So, you move from the New Testament to 150. John's been dead, what, 50 years, 60 years maybe? 150 in Rome. And you get the first guy to write a book on making the case for classical Christian worship. He's not making it to Christians because all the Christians were doing it. He's writing to the Roman emperor because of the horrible rumors about what the Christians were up to. Anybody know what were the enemies of the church saying happened when Christians got together? Yeah. They sacrificed babies and they ate them and they drank their blood. And what else did they do?
2: We were atheists.
1: Yeah, they won't honor all the gods. And what else were they doing? There was some kind of hanky-panky going on between the men and the women because there were, you know, incest. Because these brothers and sisters give each other a kiss of something. Kiss of peace. The holy kiss. Yeah. So, I mean, all the rumors were spreading abroad about how these Christians were just really crazy. So, Justin, in making his case for classical Christian worship, he's assuming, and he writes in this way, he's just writing from Rome, but what he says goes for Christians throughout the entire empire, wherever you may find them. This is what happens. He says, first of all, there is a gathering, epita alta, in one place. So if you're out in the country, if you're in the city, you all come together to the one place. And when we come together to the one place, he says, the memoirs of the apostles and the writings of the prophets are read. Think about that. And he adds, as long as time permits. So they came together and there was massive reading of the scriptures. And he said, when we're done reading the scriptures, then the president of the assembly stands up and he invites us all into the pattern
2: of these good things.
1: What's that? What's it called when somebody stands up and invites us into the pattern of the... It's the sermon. He's preaching. And what's he preaching? He's preaching the scriptures that were just read. So there's preaching, all right? Reading of scriptures, preaching. And Justin says, when he's through, then we all stand up together and prayers are made for all sorts and conditions of people, all kinds of prayers raised. And when the prayers are all done, to which the people all say, amen, to which the prayers are all done, he says, then an offering is made. And from the offering, certain things are brought forward. He says, bread and a cup of wine mixed with water. That's the normal way they drank wine, right? So they bring that forward to the president of the assembly, the same dude who was preaching, okay? And he then takes what had been brought forward, and then Justin uses some really peculiar words. He gives thanks to the Father of all, and he says, and he blesses them by a word of a prayer from him. Anybody want to take a stab at translating that? By the word of a prayer from him. What's he most likely referring to there? The words of institution. Yeah, he's probably referring to the words that Jesus gave us. Could be the Lord's Prayer too. I like that. The words of a prayer from him. So the words of institution included in this prayer. And then he says a distribution is made to all who are present. And if there's anybody who's not there, who should be, because they can't be because they're sick or because they're in prison for being a Christian, then the deacons will take from the sacrament and carry it to them so that everybody gets to commune on the Lord's Day. If you couldn't gather epi ta alta in that one place, the sacrament is brought to them. This is the shape of the Eucharist, roughly 150 A.D. Does this sound kind of familiar? Okay, if you were to take Justin and drop him down into a Lutheran congregation following the divine service, would he recognize what you're doing? Everything except the language, yeah. He would recognize what's going on. By the way, what language was he using? He was in Rome. What language was he using? Greek. It's a trick question. Yeah, and in those days, Greek was like the language that Christians used everywhere because it was the language that everybody used everywhere. As weird as it sounds, it was the lingua franca of the day. It was the universal language. I'm going to move forward. Still in Rome, 215. Guess what? The popes were squabbling. There was a guy who says he was the Pope. There was a guy who says, no, I'm the Pope. So they were having a fight. One of the guys' name was Hippolytus, though. And he was the

0: Now, he doesn't give the first part of the service because he was dealing with the making of a bishop. But then he says, after the making of the bishop and the kiss of peace, I salute him respectfully, he says, then the deacons present the offering to him. He lays his hands on it, and he gives thanks with the entire council of the presbyters, the elders, and this is how he gives thanks. He says, this is 2:15. He says, the Lord be with you. And they say, now wait a minute. You're thinking like modern Americans. Let's try this again. The Lord be with you by spirit. And with thy spirit, it sounds really, it's the Hebraic form. It's the one that the church used across the board. And with thy spirit. And then the bishop says, up with your hearts. And the people say, you're thinking like modern Americans. You're actually right. But the Latin form is even better. We have them in the Lord. We have them in the Lord. Our hearts are with the Lord, you know. And then he says, guess what he says next? Let us give thanks to the Lord our God. And the people respond, it's right and it's just. And then he gives thanks. And in the middle of his giving thanks, he has a beautiful prayer, but right smack dab in the middle of it, what you're going to find? How about this? Who, when he was delivered to his voluntary suffering in order to dissolve death, to break the chains of the devil, to tread down hell, to bring light to the righteous, and to set the limit and manifest the resurrection, he took bread, he gave thanks, and he says, take, eat. This is my body. What's that? The words of institution. The form of a word of a prayer from him. Right smack dab in the center. And then the prayer has some other very beautiful things. But I mean, that's 2:15. So 2:15, if you took Hippolytus and you dropped him down into the middle of the Lutheran divine service, what would he recognize what you're doing? Yes. Yeah. And by that time, what was the language? It was still Greek. 2:15 in Rome, still Greek. But then I want to move to when it shifted to Latin. Now we're moving, you know, to the very end of the 300s. To about the year 400 or so, we have Augustine writing. Just listen to what he writes. You tell me if this man sounds like he's trying to spin the liturgy like a Lutheran or not. He says, when you assemble in church, put aside silly stories and concentrate on the scriptures. And then he says, you have the sacraments in their order. First, after the prayer. So there's the scriptures, the preaching on them, then the prayer. After the prayer, he says, you are urged to lift up your hearts. That's only right for the members of Christ. After all, if you have become members of Christ, where's your head? Members have a head. If the head hadn't gone ahead before, the members would never follow. Where's our head gone? Well, what did you give back in the creed? On the third day, he rose again from the dead. He ascended into heaven. He is seated at the right hand of the Father. So your head is in heaven. That's why after the words, lift up your hearts, you say, we have them in the Lord. We've lifted them in the Lord. And then get this. Now, you mustn't attribute this to your own powers, to your own merits, to your own efforts, this lifting up of your hearts to the Lord, because it's God's gift that you should have lifted up your heart up above. That's why the bishop or the presbyter who's offering goes on to say, when the people have answered, we've lifted them to the Lord. That's why he goes on to say, so let us give thanks to the Lord our God, because we've lifted up our hearts. Let us give thanks, because unless he'd enabled us to lift up our hearts, well, we would not have had our hearts up in heaven. They'd have still been down here on earth. You signify your agreement by saying, it's right and just to give thanks to the one who caused us to lift up our hearts to our head.
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3: Come and experience firsthand by sitting down in classes and actually hearing professors. 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
3: Spend time talking to professors. I mean, there's not a professor here who will not be willing to take time, whether it's after chapel during the coffee hour or just to come into one study and sit down and talk for a while, to answer questions, to help them to get a sense of, A, do they want to be a pastor or a deaconess? And then B, is this the right place? And, well, maybe C would be the question, is now the right time for them to make that decision?
0: If you've contemplated the vocation of pastor or deaconess, contact Concordia Theological Seminary, Fort Wayne, Indiana, 1-800-481-2155, 800-481-2155, or send an email to admission@ctsfw.edu. Welcome back. I'm Todd Wilkin. On this Friday afternoon, May the 8th, we're listening to Pastor Will Whedon making the case for classical Christian worship at the 2013 Issues Etc. Making the Case Conference, our very first Making the Case Conference. Now, before the break, he was talking about an ancient worship form coming down from the very first centuries near the time of the apostles and making a comparison with the historic liturgy as we have it today. Here he is picking up at the consecration.
4: Then, after the consecration, which is the prayer with the words of institution embedded in it, he said, "Then we say the Lord's Prayer, which you've received and given back. And after that comes the greeting of peace. Peace be with you. And Christians kiss one another with the holy kiss." Now, granted, if we drop down into a Lutheran congregation, he's not going to see people giving each other the holy kiss, most of our places, I assume. But the rest of the service? Is he going to recognize what's going on? I mean, look at that. The very same service. It's all right there. Now, I could have gone on and on and on with example after example of how this thing continued. But we have to recognize that as it continued, disease set in on the tree. Picture it like a bush or a tree, right? This liturgy thing. It grew and it grew and it grew. But disease set in. And things that could not be aligned with sacred scripture, certainly not be aligned with the gospel of the sinner's free forgiveness of sins, began to grow. And they grew right beside the stuff that was solid, right? So you come to the Lutheran Reformation. You come to the time of the Reformation. And here's this thing that has grown throughout time, this classical Christian worship, the liturgy. What are you going to do with the bush? Because there are diseased limbs on it. What are you going to do? The Reformed down in Geneva, they had an answer. What did they want to do with the bush? Cut it, right? Get rid of the thing. Dig it up. Pull it out. Get rid of it. There's a problem with it. And so that was the approach taken by the Reformed. And their principle was very simple. If the scripture didn't command it, you don't do it. the regulative principle. If Scripture doesn't say to do it, out it goes. So if you're looking at a Lutheran church, a Lutheran service, what would be the stuff that they would say needs to go out? Well, I mean, first of all, what are you pointing to up here? Oh my goodness, does Scripture say anything about having crosses in your churches? Get rid of that. Does it say anything about having altars? Get rid of that. Does it say anything? No, it didn't say anything about pulpits, but they didn't get rid of that. Anything about having these candles? What is the point of these candles? I mean, you're here in broad daylight. Get rid of them. Oh, and what about that monster up there? Huh? Huh? Does Scripture say anything? Well, maybe it does in the Psalms, but really we don't like it. And that's meant spiritually now, and so out it goes. Out goes the organ. So, at everything that has breath, pray. Well, you know, yeah, all right. Leave it to an organist. a pipe can't have breath, so it can't praise the Lord. That's what they would say. Lutherans would say, a pipe has breath? Praise him with cymbals and pipes. Anyway, the whole point, there's a very different way of how to deal with the disease on the bush. What did the Lutherans do with the disease on the bush? They'd come up and they looked and they said, oh, so here's this practice that's grown on the liturgy of, let's say, invoking the saints. Okay? But the rest of the branches sound. What do you do? Snip it. Throw it away. At the very heart of the liturgy was the Roman canon. It's got some great lines. Not weighing our merits, but pardoning our offenses. Hermann Zassa. I have to bring him up for Dr. Feuerhahn. Hermann Zassa, of course, loved to point to that line over and over again and say that from that evangelical gospel in the very heart of the canon, the Christians lived in the Middle Ages. So, you have these wonderful lines, but you've also got some really atrocious stuff about we your servants, we make this sacrifice before you for ourselves, for the sins of the living, for the sins of the dead. Fundamentally changed the directionality. I mean, think about it. Go to the form of the words of the form of the prayer from him. What's the directionality? Jesus says, "Take, eat. This is my body. Take, drink. This is my blood." What's the directionality? From him to you. Gift, right? But the Roman canon flipped it around. And it took what was gift from him and tried to give it back to God. From us in Jesus to you. And that change of direction changed the very heart of the gospel itself. The Lutheran response was simply to say, that is one big bad disease branch. There's only one thing that's sound in it, and that is the words of institution. Out it goes. So they snipped it and kept the words of institution in the Lord's Prayer solidly in place. Solidly in place. So, with this Lutheran approach, we have to ask the question, why did the Lutherans then choose this approach? Why did they choose almost universally to preserve the heritage of the pre-Reformation church and only snip out what was absolutely contradictory to the saving gospel of Jesus Christ? I'd like to suggest a number of reasons for you. Number one, they received it because it was a get to, not a have to. Okay? In Rome, the liturgy was a have to. They said, you can't alter it. You can't alter a word without destroying the Lord's institution. And the Lutherans said, now wait a minute. Go back to history. Go back to these people we've been citing. And you'll notice that while the ordo, the structure, was the same, there was a great variety in how they prayed. Martin Chemnitz loved to point this out to his Roman Catholic opponents. He would say that the ancient church never insisted that there was only one way to pray. In fact, that Hippolytus, whose prayer I was quoting from earlier, Hippolytus has an extended defense of the pastor being able to extemporize the prayer of the consecration, provided it sticks within the form of having the words of Jesus do the consecration at the heart, the pastor had the freedom to write it however he wished. And he says, if he's eloquent and well-spoken, let him run on for a while. If he's not so eloquent, please keep it short. And either way, you want to stick to the basic form that they have. Praise and thanks to the Father through Jesus Christ, who on the night when he was betrayed, etc. And Lord, send your Holy Spirit to enable us to receive these gifts with in faith for our blessing. So they received it as a get-to, not as a have-to. And the Lutherans did that by very clearly delineating in the liturgy what is of God and what is of man. And saying what is of God is absolutely unalterable. That's why Rome could say, well, we don't give the cup to the laity. And what do the Lutherans say? Why? Because Jesus said, drink of it, all of you. Right? So it was not negotiable for us on that. Same with numerous places. The Lutherans then could make this protest in Augsburg Confession and in the Apology. Our churches do not abolish the Mass. The Mass is observed among us with the greatest reverence.
0: Let's take a break, and when we come back, we will find out exactly what it is the Reformers meant when they used that phrase, we keep the Mass. Pastor Will Wheaton making the case for classical Christian worship from the Issues Etc. Making the Case conference back in 2013. It's Friday afternoon, May the 8th. I'm Todd Wilkin. This is Issues Etc.

0: thanks to the following congregations for standing with us by joining the Issues Etc. 300. Messiah Lutheran, Seattle, Washington. Grace Lutheran, McPherson, Kansas. St. Paul's Lutheran, Bridgeport, Nebraska. Our Savior Lutheran, Raleigh, North Carolina. St. Paul Lutheran, Hancock, Maryland. Messiah Lutheran, Keller, Texas. St. John's Lutheran, Maple Grove, Minnesota. Grace Lutheran, Parker, Colorado. And Our Redeemer Lutheran, Harrington, Kansas. 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
0: 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Making the Case Conference in 2013. Pastor Will Whedon, Director of Worship for the Lutheran Church Missouri Synod, making the case for classical Christian worship. I'm Todd Wilkin. This is Issues Etc. Speaking of worship, worship is the center of the campus life, not the classroom so much, although that is very important, but worship is the center of the campus life at Concordia Theological Seminary, Fort Wayne, Indiana. There at Kramer Chapel, where Christ is extolled through preaching, through sacrament, all framed by classical Christian historical liturgy. Young men who are going out into the church being taught how the church worships. Now, if you've ever considered the vocation of pastor or deaconess, visit ctsfw.edu or give them a call, 1-800-481-2155, 800-481-2155, forming servants in Jesus Christ who teach the faithful, reach the lost, and care for all, Concordia Theological Seminary, Fort Wayne, Indiana. Let's go back to Pastor Will Whedon's presentation, making the case for classical Christian worship, picking up on what the Reformers meant when they said, we keep the Mass.
4: Now, there are Lutherans out there who will try to tell you that that means we keep Holy Communion. If Melanchthon wanted to say, well, that means we keep Holy Communion, this man who was a master of rhetoric would have said, oh, we keep Holy Communion. He didn't say that. He said, we keep the Mass, which is his way of saying, we keep classical Christian worship, this pattern in which the church has been receiving the gifts of God and rejoicing in them from right outside the time of the apostles all the way through to the present time, we keep it. We do not abolish it. And we even keep it, he says, with greater reverence than those Romanists down the road do. There was a time Lutherans could actually say that, and it was absolutely true. We need to look in the mirror and ask if we can. Another reason they kept it. They recognized in the liturgy a prayed version of our church's confession. Let me say that again. All the liturgy is a prayed version of what the church confesses. Anybody remember the nice little shorthand tag for that? Lex orandi, lex credendi, the law of prayer, the law. The problem with, of course, with that is the lex on the front of it, the law thing. But it absolutely is true that how you pray runs of a piece with what you believe. C.F.W. Walther understood, the first president of the Missouri Synod, he understood this so well. He said, if our churches adopt the way of praying of the American sects, it will not be long before they adopt how the American sects believe. So you ask yourself the question. You go to your latest, greatest Lutheran megachurch type thing where the classic Christian worship has been set aside. And you find people that move from that community to another community where the only Lutheran option is the classical Christian worship. Where do they go to church? Do they stay at the Lutheran church, or do they go find themselves a church that's like the one they left? And people will tell you, it's all about style. We've kept the substance. You can't pull them apart. You cannot do it. All right. Another reason, the reason, why the Lutherans valued and kept this classic Christian way of worship. It was gospel-drenched, and it's scripture-driven. They knew that it brought great consolation to terrified consciences. They knew it gave them Jesus. Luther writes, it wouldn't have been a bad way of saying if people had said when going to Mass, I want to go off to the Eucharist. That is, I want to go off to the Thanksgiving, to that office at which one thanks and praises God in his sacrament, as it appears the ancients intended that it should be done. As a result of such understanding, I believe that many hymns were included and retained in the Mass, which deal with thanking and praising God in a wonderful and excellent way. Think of it. The Gloria in Excelsis, the Alleluia, the Lord's Prayer, the Preface, the Sanctus, the Benedictus, and the Agnus Dei. In these various parts, you find nothing about sacrifice, about what we give to God, but only praise and thanksgiving. Therefore, we've kept them in our Mass, particularly the Agnus Dei. Above all songs, the Lamb of God, it serves so well for the sacrament. It clearly sings about and praises Christ for having borne our sins, and in beautiful, brief words, powerfully and sweetly teaches the remembrance of Christ. He loved the Agnus Dei. Whenever you're talking to a Roman Catholic, you don't begin at a better point than to say, oh, don't you love when we come to the sacrament that we get to sing to Jesus, that he's the Lamb, and that he's borne the sins of the world. And if they're on him, then there's none left for us to deal with. And if they're on him, then we have nothing but God's mercy and God's peace. Isn't that a beautiful thing to sing together? Luther adds very devilishly, he says, in short, God's wonderfully arranged it so that essentially the priest reads in secret all the nasty stuff, And all that the people have and that they get to hear is essentially good stuff and a hymn of praise. It's as if God were actually saying in this way that he wants to keep his Christians from the secret Mass so that their ears might not be defiled by such an abomination. So, I mean, all those, the parts that I quote about, you know, we your people, we offer this, it used to be at Luther's time, and for, you know, a millennium, it was the case that those were all prayed privately. The people just didn't get to hear those. One more point from that time. These liturgies that the Lutheran Church received, they are a testament, a fundamental testament and proclamation to the Lutheran Church's Catholicity, to our claim that Rome does not have the right to the word Catholic exclusively. They cannot claim that as their word. They like to say, our church started with Jesus Christ. Your church started in 1517. And we need to look at them and say, you have no clue if you think that that's what we believe. We do not believe that our church started in 1517. We believe in 1517 that there was a reformation of Christ's church. So Walther notes this. Listen to some of the things Walther says. Here's amazing. He says, church usages, excepting the case when a confession of divine truth is required, are really adiaphora, but they are not without an import of their own. Adiaphora, neither commanded nor forbidden. Not evil, not good, but things that can be used for good or used for ill. He says, congregations that adopt the church usages of the sects that surround them, this is the quote I was referring to earlier, will be apt to conform to their doctrines also more easily and quickly than those that retain their Lutheran ceremonies. Get this. We should, in Lutheran services, also, when held in the English language, as much as possible, use the old Lutheran forms, though they seem antiquated and not suited to this country. He goes on in a different essay to say, it's true that of the churches that left the papacy, it's precisely the Lutheran Church that's accused of retaining so many papal abuses and of having been the least successful in cleansing itself. They like to point out to us, for example, that our church has priestly clothing, church ornamentation. We have pictures and altars and crucifixes. We have candles and confession and the sign of the cross and things like that. My dear friends, whoever regards these innocent things as vestiges of the papacy does not know what the papacy is nor what the Bible teaches. The very fact that the Lutheran Reformation wasn't aimed at these indifferent adiaphora, but retained those things which were in harmony with God's word, shows that it was not a disorderly revolution. It was a biblical reformation. Whatever did not agree with God's word, that was unrelentingly cleansed from the church by the Lutheran Reformation, even if it seemed to glow with angelic holiness. In other words, you're looking at the bush, and there's something there that's rotten on it, but that might have a nice outward appearance. If it's rotten because it's not in accord with what Scripture said, even if it was very old, didn't matter. Older than, great quote on error from Cyprian. Chemnitz loved to quote this. He said, antiquity without truth, or no, I got it better. Custom without truth is merely the antiquity of error. Think about that. Custom without truth is just the antiquity of error. And out it went.
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0: Welcome back. I'm Todd Wilkin. This is Issues Etc. We are listening to Pastor Will Wheadon, a regular guest here on the program, back in 2013, making the case for classical Christian worship at our very first Issues Etc. Making the Case Conference. Pastor Will Wheadon will also be back again for this year's Issues Etc. Making the Case Conference next month at Good Shepherd Lutheran Church in Collinsville, Illinois. That's only about 15 miles east of St. Louis. Pastor Wheadon is going to be making the case for a Lutheran approach to the Church Fathers. He'll be joined by Dr. Paul Meyer, Molly Ziegler-Hemingway, Pastor Jonathan Fisk, Dr. David Menton, and Pastor Chris Roseborough at the conference. Attendance this year is limited to 400, and registration costs $100 and includes meals on Friday night and Saturday afternoon and evening. It's the Issues Etc. Making the Case Conference, Friday, June the 19th, and Saturday, June the 20th, right here in Collinsville, Illinois. 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The Issues Etc. Making the Case Conference coming this summer. Let's go back to the last 10 minutes of Pastor Wheadon's presentation, making the case for classical Christian worship. He takes up the subject, why we retain the historic liturgy.
3: But the big question before us today is, why should we preserve this heritage? And as we look at this, we have several things we want to get. First of all, this wonderful heritage gives the Word of God free course among us each week. It presents to you across a whole year the whole counsel of God. And each week, the divine service unites you to the life of Jesus and walks you through it. Have you ever thought about that? Kyrie! Lord have mercy, Lord have mercy. You're joining with all the saints of the Old Testament, praying for the Lord's advent. And then there you are, the Gloria in Excelsis, the birth of Christ, hallelujah, the Savior came, right? And then the teaching of Christ, the readings of the scriptures. And then you're with the crowds in Jerusalem as Jesus is entering in the Sanctus with the Benedictus, blessed is he who comes in the name of the Lord. Then the immolation of the Lamb of God upon the tree of the cross, Agnus Dei, Lamb of God, you take away the sin of the world. And then you are sent forth out into the world as witnesses to this life of forgiveness that you've been given. It's a wonderful gift, and that way of giving the gifts, I cannot imagine a way to improve it. This also allows us to hear the voices of the past. This is so key. What's going on in the church right now? As I look at the two poles, you hear people who seem to be saying, "Wir bleiben beim Alten, and we don't want anything new. We're going to sing the old hymns from the Reformation, and don't you dare sing any of them newfangled hymns." And on the other side, you get these people who say, "We don't want any of that old stuffy stuff. We want to sing the new stuff." And so you get churches where they don't know any of the ancient hymns. None. And you get churches where they haven't got the first clue about the new songs that the Lord continues to pour out on his church. Might it be that these two things are supposed to come together? Might it be that the Lord isn't done giving his gifts? Dr. Nagel, in the fabulous introduction to Lutheran worship, a little introduction that is just a few paragraphs on two pages, has continued to guide our church for decades now. You know, he says that the Lord speaks and we listen. His word bestows what it says. Faith that is born of what is heard acknowledges the gifts with eager thankfulness and praise, and music is drawn into this thankfulness and praise, enlarging and elevating the adoration of our gracious giver, God. And he talks about it being a living heritage, and that the Lord's giving is not through. He still has more gifts to give. But the big thing is, all the gifts come by way of addition, not replacement. Let me say that again. The gifts come by way of addition, not replacement. So there are new songs being written. I mean, we had this past February a hymn writers conference down in Columbia. Oh my goodness. Is anybody here in this room who was at that conference? I don't even know if anybody's here. No, we don't have any of our hymn writers here. Wow. Let me tell you what, it was an amazing conference. These guys had such an outpouring of creative writing. I mean, they're writing text, hymn text, not music, right? But they loved the music. We got together. We had a hymn sing like we're going to do tonight, and it was going to be 45 minutes long. And the order was one hymn from the hymnal, one hymn from you new guys. One hymn from the hymnal, one hymn from you new guys. The old stuff and the new stuff, side by side, interleaved. It's going to be 45 minutes. An hour and a half later, because the people wouldn't stop singing, they're like, "No, don't stop. Please, let's keep going." And the music just kept on rolling as the old song and the new song came together. Psalm 145, "One generation proclaims your deeds to another." That's why the liturgy is worth keeping. It's also a remarkable balance between stability and change. Anybody know the two words for that? The liturgical words. What's the stuff that's stable, that doesn't change? It's the ordinary. The ordinary. It's ordinarily there. The ordinary. And then in between the ordinary, you fit the propers, which change, and they change on a different basis. There are propers that change every time there's a divine service. What are those? The hymns, the scripture readings, the sermon is a proper. Yeah, those change all the time. What about propers that change seasonally? The prefaces, right? The proper prefaces, yeah. Any others? The Alleluia, which is sort of like a proper and an ordinary together, it vanishes during Lent. You know, Dr. Luther hated that. He said, "Alleluia is the perpetual song of the church." And the Lutheran church said, "Yeah, that's a nice opinion, Dr. Luther. We're not listening to you." It shows that the Lutheran church was not bound to that. I mean, people picture that Luther utters something and that's like the end of it for us. It's like, no, he had his opinions about everything like everybody else. We didn't necessarily follow him on it. But what that allows is that a whole bunch of stuff can change each week, and a whole bunch of stuff is stable, and you have, is that 2 minutes? 20, okay, we are at 20, thank you. And so we have a whole bunch of stuff that changes all the time, and a whole bunch of stuff that's the same. That addresses a basic human need. I don't want to get bored. That's a real human concern, right? Dr. Luther was concerned about that. I don't want to get bored, but at the same time, I need to have some acknowledgement and sense that I know what we're doing. Have you ever been to church where you wonder, what's he pulling on us today? You know, when you come to church and that's the first worry and concern, the chances are you're not going to be very blessed by what you hear and experience there. C.S. Lewis, his great line on that, he says, remember, I wish the pastors of the church would remember that the Lord Jesus said, feed my sheep and not perform experiments on my pet rats. All right. One last thing. The liturgy, living and growing, is fundamentally open-ended. Never believe anyone who tells you that the liturgy never changes. Because it is a living thing. It always changes. It changes across the century, but it doesn't change its identity. It grows in ways that are good, and sometimes in ways that are not good. To go again to our dear Dr. Nagel, he says every once in a while, you know, the liturgy of holy baptism, for instance, has a lot of extolling of all the great things that God's up to in that moment of baptism, the washing of water with the word, right? You know, I baptize you in the name of the Father, Son, and Holy Spirit. There's the whole thing. And so the extolling grows in the church. And so sometimes you have the exorcism, sometimes you have the giving of the candle, you have the marking with the sign of the cross, you've got the putting of a robe on. And every once in a while it all gets so overwhelming. This is what Dr. Luther did. You know, he looked at it in 1526, it was all, or 1523, it was all there. 1526, he's like, you know, that bush needs some trimming. And he took his shears and he went and he clipped out a pile of the ceremonies so that you could actually see the thing itself, the baptism itself. But you know what's going to happen across time? What's going to happen? They're going to grow back. And so you can look at the history of the liturgy of baptism in the Lutheran church is the history of the ceremonies growing, cutting, growing, cutting, growing. You know, but you can't not have the extolling of the ceremonies or the extolling of the act in the ceremonies because it's the living nature of the liturgy itself. Conclusion. People loved by God. Jacob and Esau. In your Lutheran liturgy, you have been entrusted with a precious birthright. Don't let anyone persuade you that it's worth selling off for a pot of evangelical pottage. It is not. It is a wonderful gift, a wonderful, wonderful gift. At our church at St. Paul's for years, when Jack Schwartz was a little thing, you'd hear this little voice rise up, you know, create in me a clean heart. Am I speaking the truth, Sharon? And it was just, we'd hear that sound. It was like so cheering to the rest of us. The kids were actually engaged. Liturgy is essentially kid-friendly because kids need repetition, right? If you change the words of the songs every week, those are the ones the kids can't sing. But the words that stay the same every week, the kids can really belt those out. Do not assume that just because you've always had the liturgy there that your people understand the liturgy. Therefore, you will need to teach it. Hermann Sasse, again, he constantly exhorted us to, you know, teach to your people the liturgy so that they understand exactly what the treasure is that they've been handed on. It is a great treasure, and you cannot teach it often enough. I will add that we do have, as a resource, a complete set. If you can download the podcast of the historic liturgy from Issues, etc., you can use that as a resource to teach through it. And we are trying to put together some video resource, maybe, if we can find the time to do it, that, not you, we, the IC, to basically update what Dr. Just had done many years ago using the Lutheran worship liturgy.
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0: 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Eventually, the jailer asks, "What must I do to be saved?" 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I'm Todd Wilkin. 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
0: 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Book of the Month.
6: And when somebody says, "I'm for religious freedom," and what I mean by it is merely the right to worship, you know that what you have there is an enemy of religious freedom, not a friend of religious freedom.
7: The odd thing about this weird sort of secular religion of sexual progressivism is that the way you become righteous is by screaming in defense of some group that nobody else is defending.
8: Christians will do good. They will. They will do good works. Good works follow faith always.
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0: It is a truly startling trend in American Christianity, especially in American Christian preaching. And it's leaked over into kind of the way American Christians think they ought to approach God's Word in general. In the end, if you boil it all down, the book, the Bible, ends up being, in this view, more about you than it is about God or Jesus or even anything spiritual or divine. It really is about you. Sometimes it's a little book of moral lessons for you to follow. It's about how you ought to live. Sometimes it's even more bizarre and twisted than that. We're going to be listening to Chris Rosebrough talking about me-centered, misquoted scriptures. I think one of the most startling phenomenon in American Christianity in a century, a new way of reading the Bible that makes the book all about you. Greetings and welcome to Issues Etc. live this Friday afternoon, June the 3rd. I'm Todd Wilkin. Thanks for tuning us in. We're going to listen for Chris Rosebrough from the 2014 Issues Etc. Making the Case Conference. He'll be making his case against me-centered, misquoted scriptures then. And since it's Friday, we're going to be playing Issues Etc. soundbite of the week. We got four soundbites lined up for you to listen to. 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It's your opportunity to win the LPR bundle package. That's an I Have Issues t-shirt, an Issues Etc. travel mug, pen, and notepad. 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Soundbite of the Week. Let's begin this Friday afternoon listening to Chris Roseborough's presentation from the 2014 Issues Etc. Making the Case Conference. Chris is pastor of Consfinger Lutheran Church in Oslo, Minnesota, and a host of a daily internet talk show called Fighting for the Faith. Here he is making the case against me-centered, misquoted scriptures.
10: When Jeff told me what he wanted me to speak on this year, I thought, I'm getting away with murder. And the reason I say that is because this is like my favorite thing to do, and that's to be able to teach the Bible. Pastor Wilkins writes, doing Fighting for the Faith can be complicated and can be a little bit depressing at times. But the secret of the show, if you listen to it, is that I'm constantly comparing and contrasting. That's really what it's all about. It's about taking somebody who's listening to one preacher, taking what that preacher says, put it back in biblical context so that they can see that what they're being taught actually isn't as good as it really is. They think they're getting good news, but they're not, right? Okay, and then when they hear the real gospel, it wrecks them, it ruins them, it makes it impossible for them to continue listening to that bad preacher. And so the warnings that we have on Fighting for the Faith, warning, listening to Fighting for the Faith could cause you to become supremely dissatisfied with your church. It was a listener who came up with that tagline. And it's right. And then over the years, we've seen that play out again and again and again. And so I get to cheat today. I get to teach the Bible, and that just is exciting. So we're going to do some old school evangelical Bible study today. Can you believe? Yeah. So we're going to be talking about making the case against me-centered proof texts. Now, in order to kind of set the context here, indulge me for a second. Do you remember the story of the three little pigs? Yeah. Right, yeah, not by the hair of my chinny chin chin, right? Now, this might seem to be a strange way to start a lecture that makes the case against me-centered proof text, but bear with me for a second. In the story of the three little pigs, they each pig built a house, one out of straw, another out of sticks, another made out of bricks, right? And when the time of testing arrived, it didn't come as a weather event like a tornado or a thunderstorm. It showed up as a deathly serious situation with the arrival of a very hungry big bad wolf. And as we can all remember, the pig that built his house with straw and the one who built his house with sticks, their workmanship was unable to stand when the hungry big bad wolf showed up and huffed and puffed and blew their house in, right? So when we explore the topic of me-centered proof texts, I would strongly advise you to see this problem as a deadly problem that is akin to a little pig building his house out of straw or sticks. When Satan shows up, their confidence in the faith that they've built with straw and sticks will not save their chinny chin chins. Instead, when Satan huffs and puffs, he'll blow their faith in and devour the occupant and potentially drag them to hell with him on the last day. That's really what we're talking about here. And in the short time I've been able to work with Kongsvinger Lutheran Church as I've made the transition from to being their pastor, I spent some time with my shut-ins. I have a couple of shut-ins and also visited some of my congregants in the hospital. And one of the things I've discovered is that bad theology leaves a person desperate in times of testing, right? So there's an epidemic in evangelical churches, especially in the mega churches, and the problem is manifesting in many different ways. But one notable way in particular that it's manifesting is in the preaching and particularly how the Bible is preached. This problem then catechizes evangelicals and teaches them a very bizarre way to treat the Bible. Maybe an evangelical friend that you might have maybe is struggling to make ends meet, and while talking with them, they say something like, well, I know that I'm going to beat this after all. The Bible says, I know the plans I have for you, plans for welfare, not for evil, to give you a future and a hope. Jeremiah 29:11, right? You ever have a conversation with somebody who just throws that verse out like that, right? Right? Or when you see a football player use it because they're getting ready to go to the Super Bowl? Or maybe your friend has lost their job and they're sitting on the brink of financial ruin, and they say that, well, they know that Jesus is calling me out of the boat and this is my big water walking moment. Right? Yeah, this is how evangelicals handle these texts. Or maybe they were served with divorce papers, found out their spouse was cheating on them, and their response was, I'm standing on Jesus' promise in John 10:10. I came that they might have life and have it abundantly. I wish these were anecdotal, these were like fictitious, satirical ways of talking about these texts. Unfortunately, they're not. Or maybe worse, they were diagnosed with a serious disease, maybe cancer, and they say something like, this is my David and Goliath moment. Cancer's my Goliath. Yeah. Well, either way, after hearing them quote, or should I say misquote, Scripture, you probably felt that it wouldn't be prudent to challenge them on this and noted that, well, maybe it was a good thing that they at least have a positive attitude, right? Isn't this how we think about our friends when they talk this way? But I want to tell you the truth. It's not a good thing that in a time of serious crisis, they're misquoting Scripture like this. This is a satanic setup, and it's designed to cause despair, because rather than believe the biblical gospel, these evangelicals have been sold a bill of goods and given a false gospel and a false set of promises that they've built their spirituality with. And notice I'm using the term spirituality, building off of what Reverend Fisk talked about yesterday, right? It's this personal me and Jesus kind of thing. And so when life's inevitable big bad wolves show up, deadly suffering, major setbacks, right? This spirituality and the promises it's built with have the structural integrity of the house of sticks built by one of those little pigs. So today I'm going to discuss ever so briefly the root problem of this way of approaching Scripture. Believe me when I tell you, the problem is not difficult to identify, it's not very profound, and what I'm going to say is going to sound ridiculously simple. But don't let the simplicity of the problem fool you as to the depth and magnitude of it, right? We're going to look at some of these proof texts, and I'll demonstrate how if you will stop looking for yourself in these scriptures, you're going to start looking for Jesus, then you will find the true gospel and the real promises that we've been given in Christ, and understand this, only the real gospel and a faith that is built on the real promises of Scripture is strong enough to withstand the howling winds of life's big bad wolf moments. So, here's the big profound thing, right? We're going to talk about the root problem. Ready? All right, here it is. So what's the root problem when it comes to reading the Bible this way? Well, it's actually simple. It's what Luther said when he discussed the effects of original sin. Luther described it as homos incurvatus in se. Translated, humans are curved in on themselves. It's that simple, right? We all know this, right? If you're married, you know this. If you have kids, you know this, that kids don't come out wanting to be humanitarians, okay? Just none of my kids did, and my mother says I didn't come out a humanitarian either, right? Okay, we're curved in on ourselves. When our first parents ate the forbidden fruit, their human natures were corrupted, and this corruption runs deep. It blinds us, and that's the right way of saying it, blinds us to the dangers of the fires of hell, and just as the serpent promised, we've become like gods. Right? But man, we make miserable deities. There are 7 billion little deities running around on the planet, and that is a big problem, right? So our corruption has curved us in.

0: We intuitively believe that we are the hero in our own life movie, and everyone else has either a supporting role in our life movie or has been blessed to have a walk-on cameo appearance. I'd like to thank you all for having a cameo appearance in my movie. You know, isn't it great, you know? Yeah. Hey, you laugh, but you know that this is true, okay? So, in short, you are your own God, and this impacts how you read the Bible. Rather than seeing yourself as a sinner who needs a Savior, as desperately lost and without hope, if it were not for Christ, you instead intuitively see yourself as the hero of all of the Bible stories. This is how you approach Scripture, right? Right? There's David, I'm David. There's Daniel, I'm Daniel, right? This is what you do with the Bible. We do this intuitively, right? And so you read these Bible stories and you believe that the Bible is a recipe book for finding the secret ingredient that you can apply to your life so that you can dare to be a Daniel or walk on the water like Peter. And when you do this, you're missing the whole point, all right? Now, the Bible, I hate to break this to you, isn't about you.
1: 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I'm Todd Wilkin. 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
1: 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Trinity Lutheran, Brooklyn, New York. Hope Lutheran, Birmingham, Alabama. Our Savior Lutheran, Paradise, California. St. John Lutheran, Ray, Michigan. Peace with Christ Lutheran, Fort Collins, Colorado. Shepherd of the Hills Lutheran, Kimberling City, Missouri. The Lutheran Church of Our Savior, Salinas, California, St. John's Lutheran, Algoma, Wisconsin, and St. John's Lutheran, Colton, California. 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Welcome back to Issues Etc. I'm Todd Wilkin. We're listening to Chris Roseborough make the case against me-centered, misquoted scriptures. It's one of the great benefits of the Lutheran Confession of Faith, this approach to Scripture, where it is acknowledged from the very beginning that Scripture is there to testify of Jesus Christ. It kind of keeps you from falling off into that ditch of the me-centered reading of Holy Scripture. You can find out more about that, by the way, in the Issues Etc. book of the month called Being Lutheran. You can find it at our website, issuesetc.org, on every page of the website, or call Concordia Publishing House and order Being Lutheran, 1-800-325-3040, 1-800-325-3040. Before the break, we heard Chris remind us that the Bible, after all, is not about us. It's not about you. Here's some more.
0: I've done a computerized search. I used the highest technology available using Logos technology software. I typed in Chris Roseborough into a Bible search, and I came up nothing. Okay? And if you do the same, you'll find you're not in there. Okay? So, it's not about you.

0: It's about Jesus. And what's really frightening is that evangelical pastors and Christian churches, they should know this, right? They claim to be Christians. We're baptized into Christ. We should know this, okay? But not only do they not know this, so many churches teach millions upon millions of people Sunday after Sunday to read themselves into the Bible. It's so pernicious that a listener actually came up with a phrase for it that I use regularly on my radio program. Now, you know, we all know what narcissism is, right? Okay. Now, then you got this fancy term called eisegesis, okay? And that's where you take the Bible and you put it in a bucket of ice water. No, I'm joking. No, eisegesis means to read something into the biblical text that isn't there, okay? Somebody who rightly handles God's word should be exegeting, reading out what's there, but eisegesis is sticking stuff into it. So you take eisegesis and narcissism and you stick them together and you have narcissegesis, okay? This is what people do, and these churches are teaching people to do this. So when you hear these me-centered proof texts, you know now diagnostically you're dealing with somebody who hasn't been taught to not narcissegete, because this is what we do by nature, okay? So your pastor should be preaching against your selfish in curvatus in se way of doing things, right? But Jesus, chastising the Jews in John chapter 5, verses 39 through 40, says this: "You diligently search the scriptures because you think that in them you have eternal life." This is one of the scarier things that Jesus says. He's talking to people who are reading the Bible, reading God's word. "You diligently search them because you think that in them you have eternal life, and it is they that bear witness about me. Yet you refuse to come to me that you might have life." Yeah, that's right. Jesus said the Bible's about him. Well, that's going to hurt my narcissistic self-image, right? You're saying that I'm not the hero of the Bible? Right. That's what I'm saying. So let's take a look at some of these passages real quick here. I'm going to start with something real simple, and we'll build up, all right? And if time permits, hopefully I can get to the David and Goliath story. But this is where we begin the Bible study portion of it. This is why I thought, this is just ridiculous. I get to do this, okay? Now, how many of you have heard this verse? "Where there is no vision, the people perish." Right? Oh, now, let me throw in some Hebrew here. Okay. The Hebrew word for vision here is chazon. So, you know, see, if you don't have chazon, well, you're going to perish. And what do we mean by perish? And what kind of chazon are we talking about here? Well, you know, you have to have a big, hairy, audacious goal for your life. You got to discover God's purpose. You need to go into your prayer closet and pray, and God's going to reveal to you how you are going to participate in changing the world. And of course, if you don't have this chazon, this vision, well, you're going to perish. This is how it's preached, is it not? Or worse, you get a vision-casting, seeker-driven leader. They don't even call themselves pastors anymore, which I'm pretty thankful for. You get a vision-casting leader, and he'll throw this out there: "Without a vision, the people perish." And so every single year in the seeker-driven liturgical calendar, okay, their lectionary calls for them to whip this verse out from Proverbs chapter 29, verse 18. "Where there is no vision, the people perish," and they recast the vision that God has given the visionary leader for their church, right? There's a problem here. When you go to Proverbs 29:18, "Where there is no vision, the people cast off restraint," or "they perish," is what it says. There's a comma there. That's not a period, right? Commas are kind of important. Grammar's a big deal, okay? Comma basically means the thought isn't complete yet, right? Okay, so whenever somebody quotes, "Where there is no vision, the people perish," just say to them, comma. And if they look at you, go, comma? Right, it continues. Here's what it says: "But blessed is he who keeps the law." Oh. So the vision that we need so that we don't perish is the written word of God? Right. Oh. Okay, well, that makes a difference, right? Listen, trust me when I tell you, I'm not doing rocket science today? This is like Captain Obvious kind of stuff, okay? It's just a matter of read the text. The three rules for sound biblical exegesis are context, context, context. It's that simple. So add just a little bit of context. Remember, there's a comma there. And as soon as you do that, you realize, oh, it's not saying that I'm going to receive a prophetic vision from God on how I'm going to change the world. What I need is the written word of God, is what this text says. Let's take a look at something else. Jeremiah 29:11. I know the plans I have for you, declares the Lord, right? Right. Plans for good and not evil, right? Here's the problem. When we talk about biblical exegesis, when we're doing hermeneutics, there are promises that are given to specific people, and then there are promises that are given to humanity, and the context is going to dictate what's going on here. Unfortunately, the person quoting Jeremiah 29:11 isn't paying attention to the context, and they've kind of missed an important thing, and that is that the specific promise being given here isn't given to, like, the church. How old are you, guys? Anyone here over 500? Anyone 1,600, 2,000? No, no hands. Okay, here's the problem. In order for this specific promise to apply to you, you have to have been old enough that you lived in Jerusalem at the time that Nebuchadnezzar sacked Jerusalem. Anybody here there? No? Okay. Let's read the letter, by the way. And so the Lord actually had Jeremiah write an epistle, a letter, a comforting letter to the exiles. And remember, this was kind of a terrible, horrible, awful thing that happened in the history of Israel. Only 10% of the Jews at that time survived. There was only a remnant. The temple was destroyed. So you've got the big issue of how are my sins going to be forgiven? The wall was torn down. And of the people who survived, they were marched from Jerusalem to Babylon. Many of them died along the way. This is the day, time before railroads and paved highways and things like that. So in the midst of all of this, and by the way, the reason for all of that was because they wouldn't repent. You familiar with the idolatry thing going on in Israel at this time? They were worshiping false gods, so God sent prophets telling them to repent and promising them that God would forgive them and be merciful and kind to them if they would repent and turn from their idols, and they wouldn't. So God executes the cursing clauses of the Mosaic Covenant. You can find those in Deuteronomy 29, I believe, or 28, 29. And so this is what's happening, and 10% of them survive, 90% of them, they're gone, they're dead, you know. If you were alive at the time, there wasn't a single survivor who didn't lose a family member or lose a friend or lose somebody, right? And into this, God writes, Jeremiah 29, we'll read verse 1. These are the words of the letter that Jeremiah the prophet sent from Jerusalem to the surviving elders of the exiles, to the priests, the prophets, and all the people whom Nebuchadnezzar had taken into exile from Jerusalem to Babylon. This was after Jeconiah, the queen mother, the eunuchs, the officials of Judah and Jerusalem, the craftsmen and the metal workers had departed from Jerusalem. The letter was sent by the hand of Elisha, the son of Shaphan, and Gemariah, the son of Hilkiah, whom Zedekiah, king of Judah, sent to Babylon, to Nebuchadnezzar, king of Babylon. It says, so that's the setup. You need to understand what the letter is. This is what the letter says. Thus says Yahweh of hosts, Yahweh Sabaoth, the God of Israel, to all the exiles whom I have sent into exile from Jerusalem to Babylon. Would that preach today? Think about it. In America, would that preach? God is the one who sent them into exile. I would like to see one seeker-driven pastor preach on that verse. It won't happen. They'll drive people out of their church. God is the one who is disciplining them.
1: 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I'm Todd Wilkin. 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
1: 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Welcome back. I'm Todd Wilkin. This is Issues, Etc. on this Friday afternoon, June the 3rd. We are listening to Pastor Chris Rosebrough, pastor of Consfinger Lutheran Church in Oslo, Minnesota, and host of the daily internet talk show called Fighting for the Faith, making his presentation at the 2014 Issues, Etc., Making the Case Conference, making the case against me-centered, misquoted scriptures. Before the break, he was talking about God's discipline of wayward Israel back in the Old Testament and of God's discipline of wayward, seeker-driven preachers today.
0: And yet in the midst of God's discipline, God is merciful. So it says, I sent them into exile from Jerusalem to Babylon. Here's what I want you to do. Build houses, live in them. Plant gardens, eat their produce. Take wives and have sons and daughters. Take wives for your sons and give your daughters in marriage that they may bear sons and daughters. Multiply there, do not decrease. But seek the welfare of the city where I have sent you into exile, and pray to the Lord on its behalf for its welfare. You will find your welfare. For thus says Yahweh of hosts, the God of Israel, do not let your prophets and your diviners who are among you deceive you. Do not listen to the dreams that they dream, for it's a lie. A lot of dreamers nowadays claiming prophetic visions. Same pattern, right? Don't listen to those people, right? Do not listen to the dreams that they dream, for it's a lie. They are prophesying to you in my name. I did not send them, declares the Lord. For thus says the Lord, when 70 years are completed for Babylon, I will visit you. I will fulfill to you my promise and bring you back to this place. For I know the plans I have for you, declares the Lord, plans for your welfare and not for evil, to give you a future and a hope. Then you will call upon me and come and pray to me, and I will hear you. You will seek me and find me, and when you seek me with all of your heart, I will be found by you, declares the Lord, and I will restore your fortunes and gather you from all the nations and all the places where I have driven you, declares the Lord, and bring you back to the place from which I sent you into exile. All of a sudden, when you add the context onto that verse, you realize the promises aren't made for me in, you know, 21st century America. It does tell me something about God's kindness, about his mercy, even in harsh discipline, right? There's law and gospel in this text. But this isn't some blanket promise so that if I come down with cancer, I know the plans I have for you, declares the Lord, as if it's somehow some kind of tacit promise that I'm going to be cured of cancer, right? And if you use this verse that way, then when your pastor comes to see you as you're getting ready to breathe your last breath, rather than clinging to the real promises, your faith has been destroyed because here you've been misquoting this verse and throwing it out like some kind of slogan, right? I know the plans I have for you. I'm almost dead. Right? That's not faith. That's foolishness. You're not standing on biblical promises. You're standing on out-of-context verses that basically have you as the center and you in the driver's seat, you as your own God. Right? You think God's impressed because you sit there and you quote this verse out of context and you say, look, I have faith because I'm standing on this promise. No, you just can't read. Right? Next passage. Peter walking on the water. What if I told you this passage isn't about Peter? Right? This passage is actually about Jesus. I know this sounds like heresy here in America. I understand that, okay? But before you take up stones to stone me, let me defend myself, okay? Because remember, Jesus said that the scriptures bear witness about him. And I would think the gospels do a pretty specific job of bearing witness about Jesus. If you want to kind of check this out, who wrote, I know this is going to sound like a trick question, who wrote the gospel of Matthew? Who? Matthew. Okay. Where is Matthew mentioned in the book of Matthew? He is mentioned, by the way. When Jesus calls him, does he speak about himself in first person or third? He speaks about himself in third person. Okay? This is an important little detail, okay? Because if you listen to the preaching that goes on in many of the mega churches right now, you would assume that really it's all about Matthew, right? Well, Matthew was very more interested in telling us about Jesus than he was about himself, so much so that when he penned his gospel, when he got to the part about himself, he wrote about himself in third person. And the one thing we learn autobiographically about Matthew is that Matthew thought he was a sinner. Right? Because no sooner does Jesus call him than Jesus actually goes to Matthew's house, and there's a whole bunch of tax collectors and sinners hanging out there, and then Jesus gives those comforting words about how he came for the sick, not the well. He came to save sinners. Right? And that's the end of Matthew in the Gospel of Matthew. Yet over and over and over again from, well, can you call them pulpits anymore? From stage after stage after stage with theater seating and, you know, and big jumbotrons. The people who are visionary leaders slash pastors, if they are even pastors, what they do with the biblical text is they'll read a little bit from a biblical text and then they'll launch into telling you about them. Let me tell you about the time I went to Walmart and how this happened, and then my kid got sick, and then this happened, and on and on and on and on and on and on, right? They talk about themselves. And they teach Christians to do the same. Yet we'd be wise to pay attention to what Matthew did. Barely mentioned himself, spoke about himself in third person, because he's telling us about Jesus. So when we get to Matthew chapter 14, verses 22 through 33, the story of Peter walking on the water, it's not about Peter walking on the water, okay? And here's the fun part. This isn't allegory. This is actual history. And so you are not actually called to step out of any boats and walk on any water. This is a relief, okay? Because the last thing I want to do is walk on water, okay? I like terra firma, right? And it's okay if you do too, right? Because when you read, when you listen to these people preach these texts this way, explain to me how the application actually works. Jesus is calling you out of the boat to walk on the water. How am I supposed to do that? Okay, you've allegorized the water. What allegory am I supposed to walk on? Okay, and what does this walking even look like? These are nonsensical statements, right? But the punchline is not that Peter walked on the water. And I'll show you the punchline. Here's what it says. This is the story. Matthew 14, 22 through 33. Immediately, he made the disciples get into the boat and go before him to the other side while he dismissed the crowds. After he had dismissed the crowds, he went up on the mountain by himself to pray. And when evening came, he was there alone. But the boat by this time was a long way from land, beaten by the waves, so the wind was against them. And in the fourth watch of the night, he came to them walking on the sea. Okay? Who's doing the walking here? Jesus! Okay? Up to this point in Scripture, have you heard of anybody walking on water? No, right? I mean, the closest thing you can kind of get to this is like in the opening of Genesis, right? Where you have the spirit of the Ruach of Yahweh brooding over the waters. That's the closest thing you can get to this, right? Over the tohu abohu, you know, right? So here we've got Jesus walking on the water. The disciples saw him walking on the sea, and they were terrified and said, "It's a ghost!" Right? Right? So they cried out in fear, and immediately Jesus spoke to them, saying, "Take heart, it's I. Do not fear." Ah, you can be, we're okay. It's Jesus, right? So Peter answered him, "Lord, if it's you, command me to come onto the water." Now, no one ever preaches this. The reason why Peter did this was to find out if it really was Jesus. Okay? He's still not sure, but no one ever preaches this, right? He says, "Lord, if it is you, are you sure it's you? Then tell me to come out on the water." Right? All right, so Jesus said, "Come." So Peter got out of the boat, walked on the water, came to Jesus, but when he saw the wind, he was afraid. And beginning to sink, he cried out, "Lord, save me." Jesus immediately reached out his hand, took hold of him, saying, "Oh, you of little faith, why did you doubt?" Now, this is where they usually stop, right? And so now the pastor, this is the story, the end of the story, the pastor now says, "Now when the winds and waves of your life come and you're out there walking on the water the way Jesus has told you, remember, he has a vision for your life and you've got to step out in faith to walk out that vision, right? And when that happens, keep your eyes on Jesus. That way the winds and the waves don't cause you to sink." This is how this is preached. Okay? It has nothing to do with a vision for your life or anything like that. Okay? Here's the punchline that everybody leaves out. When they got into the boat, the wind ceased, and those in the boat worshipped Jesus, saying, "Truly you are the Son of God." Oh, it's about Jesus. Right. Because up to this point in the Gospel of Matthew, the disciples are still coming to grips with who this Jesus guy is. Right? It's all about Jesus.
1: 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Folks, narcissism also impacts evangelism, where, and you've heard this before, haven't you? It's all about you. It's all about you evangelizing, your efforts, your passion for the lost, your burden for the lost, your efforts to save. And it really becomes, in the end, evangelism that is apart from the Word of God, apart even from the work of the Holy Spirit. It's just your efforts. A great example of narcissism and its impact on evangelism. At Luther Academy, they understand that evangelism is Christ's work, and he continues it through his church, through the preaching of his word, through the administration of his sacraments. That means it's evangelism that is built around altar and pulpit, wherever it is, even if it's your local church or someplace far away from you. whether it's domestic or foreign missions. LutherAcademy.com. You can find them there on the web and request their free email newsletter, LutherAcademy.com, serving Lutheran pastors and lay people to the ends of the earth, Luther Academy. When we come back, we'll hear more of Pastor Chris Rosebro fighting for the faith and his 2014 Issues Etc. Making the Case Conference presentation on Me-Centered, Misquoted Scriptures.

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0: Other folks are not approaching it from our good, solid Lutheran understanding of law and gospel and vocation. 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

0: Welcome back to Issues Etc. I'm Todd Wilkin. We're listening to Chris Roseborough make the case against me-centered, misquoted scriptures on this Friday afternoon. In about a half hour, we're going to play Issues Etc. soundbite of the week. 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In the meantime, Pastor Chris Roseborough is giving us some examples of me-centered, misquoted scriptures from the 2014 Issues Etc. Making the Case Conference.
1: This isn't about you walking on water. It's not about you walking out in such a way that the waves and the haters are going to keep you from experiencing the vision that God has for your life. It has nothing to do with that. This has everything to do with the fact that your Savior is none other than God in human flesh, and He treats the winds and the waves like a pet. Okay? In another story in the same gospel, there's a big tempest that comes up, and you know Jesus is asleep on the captain's couch in the back. You know, he'd been literally busting his chops, serving and ministering to the point where he was exhausted, so exhausted he didn't pay attention when a storm comes up. The disciples think they're going to die. Jesus gets up and says, "Quiet! Shh! Who is this guy? If you will get out of the way and stop thinking the Bible's about you, you're going to find out it's about someone far greater than you. So much so he can walk on the water or calm the waves with a word or say, let there be light. And there was light, right? You ain't God. And the problem is that because we're all snake bit, we're so deluded we think we are. That's the problem. Next text. I came that they might have life and have it abundantly. This is a promise that you're going to have a mansion, a beamer, a trophy wife, or three. Right? This is how this text is used. I came that they might. God didn't want. See, it says abundantly. God doesn't want you to just get by. God's not giving you a barely get by faith. He's giving you an abundant life. You know, He wants you to be blessed. Preach this in the slums of Guatemala. Those people, when they hear this false gospel, and yeah, it's made its way there. When they hear this, they think that God hates them. Because that abundant life ain't coming to them. But put this story back in context. In fact, this story preaches really well just by itself. And the story itself, in order to add the context, goes back to John chapter 9, verse 1. Yeah, John 10:10 is the verse, but the context begins in John chapter 9. And it's a beautiful story all about Jesus, right? I want to tell you this story. Here's what it says. As Jesus passed by, he saw a man blind from birth. His disciples asked him, kind of the question here is going to be along the lines of karma, right? Yeah, whose karma got messed up here that he was born blind? You kind of think of it that way. Bad theology, right? Rabbi, who sinned that this man or his parents that he was born blind? Jesus answered, it was not that this man sinned or his parents, but that the works of God might be displayed in him. Who preaches that? Maybe the suffering you're going through is so that the great works of God may be displayed in your life? What kind of deity is that? Do you know how difficult it is to go through your entire life being blind? Right? I mean, here we got God acting like he's God, like he can make decisions like this for people. And it's all for his glory. It was not that this man sinned or his parents, but that the works of God might be displayed in him. We must work the works of him who sent me while it is day. Night is coming when no one can work. As long as I am in the world, I am the light of the world. And having said these things, he spit on the ground and made mud with the saliva. Ah, there's a sacrament for you. Right? That's what that is. Okay. Now, there's not a promise regarding this sacrament ongoing. This was a one-time thing, and I'm thankful for that. Okay. Then he anointed the man's eyes with the mud and said to him, go wash in the pool of Siloam, which means sent. So he went and washed and came back seeing. Now, keep this in mind. This blind man has yet to see Jesus. He has not seen him yet. And that's an important part of the story. It's a great story, right? So he goes, he washes, and he comes back seeing. Right? And the neighbors who had seen him before as a beggar were saying, is this not the man who used to sit and beg? And some said, it's he. Others said, nah, it just looks like him. And he kept saying, I'm the man, I'm the man. So they said to them, well, how then were your eyes opened? And he answered, the man called Jesus made mud and anointed my eyes and said to me, go to Siloam and wash. So I washed and I received my sight. And they said to him, well, where is he? He said, I don't know. See, he still hasn't seen Jesus yet, right? So they brought him to the Pharisees, and this is where the music in the background goes, dun, dun, dun, right? Yes, those Pharisees, they just love Jesus. Anyway, so they brought to the Pharisees the man who had formerly been blind, and now it was the Sabbath day when Jesus made the mud. Oy. Okay, yeah, you can't make mud on the Sabbath to heal somebody, right? Yeah, and by the way, when you read in the Gospels this whole Sabbath controversy, was Jesus working on the Sabbath or not thing, this is not some small thing, because what's the punishment if you're actually a Sabbath breaker in Israel? Death. Okay? This is a life or death situation here. They're trying to bring Jesus up on a capital charge. Don't think this is a small thing. I studied the Sabbath recently, so... So the Pharisees asked him how he had received his sight. He said to them, well, he put mud on my eyes and washed, and I see. Some of the Pharisees said, this man is not from God, for he does not keep the Sabbath. And which Sabbath rule says you can't spit on the ground on the Sabbath? Okay. Others said, how can a man who's a sinner do such signs? Right? So there was division among them. So they said to the blind man, what do you say about him since he has opened your eyes? He said, well, he's a prophet. Now, the Jews did not believe that he had been blind and had received a sight until they called his parents, called the parents of the man who had received a sight and asked him, is this your son who you say was born blind? Oh, that's a great interrogation, right? Yeah, got to be careful how you answer these questions. How then does he now see? His parents answered, oh, man, this is terrible when your parents throw you under the bus. Okay. So his parents said, well, we know that this is our son. Yeah. He was born blind. This is true. But how he now sees, we don't know, nor do we know who opened his eyes. Ask him. He's of age. Adios. Right? Yeah. And they got out of there and said, whew, we're still alive. Okay. And the text says, his parents said these things because they feared the Jews, for the Jews had already agreed that if anyone should confess Jesus to be the Christ, he was to be put out of the synagogue. So therefore, his parents said, he's of age, ask him. All right, the Gestapo continues. So, second time they called the man who had been blind, and they said to him, give glory to God. Well, that's a great opening. We know that this man is a sinner. He answered, whether he's a sinner or I do not know. One thing I do know. I was blind. Now I see. He hasn't even seen Jesus. And already he's being persecuted. For what? For being healed. For being given his sight as a gift. And yet his story mirrors ours in a lot of ways, right? None of us have seen Jesus. I haven't seen him. I haven't had coffee with him at Starbucks. He doesn't speak to me in my heart. But he's opened my eyes. He's given me faith. He's washed away my sins at the font, right? Let me tell you about that guy, right? So, they said to him, what did he do to you? How did he open your eyes? He answered them, I've told you already and you would not listen. Why do you want to hear it again? Do you also want to become his disciples? This guy's got swagger, right? So they reviled him, saying, You are his disciple, but we are disciples of Moses. And there's your problem, because Moses said to believe in Jesus. When the prophet comes, you listen to him, Moses said. Right? We know that God has spoken to Moses, but as for this man, we do not know where he comes from. And the man answered, why? This is an amazing thing. Now he gets snarky. Love this guy. You do not know where he comes from, and yet he opened my eyes. We know that God does not listen to sinners, throwing their theology right back in their face. We know that God does not listen to sinners, but if anyone is a worshiper of God and does his will, God listens to him. Never since the world began has it been heard that anyone opened the eyes of a man born blind. If this man were not from God, he could do nothing. And at that point, they should have repented in tears. But this is what sinners do. No! No! I'm not going to listen to you! This is what they do, right? So they answered him, you were born in utter sin and you would teach us. Not knowing that they themselves were just as sinful as any other human being.
0: 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Making the Case Conference. It's Friday, June the 3rd. I'm Todd Wilkin. This is Issues, Etc. More from Chris Rosebro after this.
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0: That's the Saint Olaf Kanterei with the hymn Holy God, We Praise Your Name, playing right now on Lutheran Public Radio, Sacred Music for the World. 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On this Friday afternoon, June the 3rd, we're listening to Pastor Chris Roseborough of Fighting for the Faith, making the case against me-centered misquoted scriptures from the 2014 Issues, etc., Making the Case Conference. Before the break, he was talking about the account of the man born blind and the Jewish reaction in unbelief to what Christ had said. Let's pick up right there.
1: They see themselves as righteous because they've established their own, rather than receive the righteousness that comes by faith. So they cast him out. And here's the beautiful part of the story. Jesus heard that they cast him out. News comes back to Jesus. That guy you healed, Jesus, they cast him out of the synagogue. And having found him, he said, "Do you believe in the Son of Man?" So this is the first time they meet face to face, where the man can see Jesus' face. And Jesus begins with a question. "Do you believe in the Son of Man?" He answered, "Well, who is he, sir, so that I might believe in him?" Jesus said to him, "You have seen him, and it is he who is speaking to you." He said, "Lord, I believe." And he worshiped Jesus. Jesus said, "For judgment I came into the world, that those who do not see may see, and those who see may become blind." Some of the Pharisees near him heard these things, and they said to him, "Are we also blind?" Jesus said, "If you were blind, you would have no guilt. But now that you say, 'We see,' your guilt remains. Truly I say to you, he who does not enter the sheepfold by the door, but climbs in by another way, that man is a thief and a robber. But he who enters by the door is the shepherd of the sheep. To him the gatekeeper opens. The sheep hear his voice, and he calls his own sheep by name and leads them out. When he has brought out all of his own, he goes before them, and the sheep follow him, for they know his voice. A stranger they will not follow, but they will flee from him, for they do not know the voice of the strangers." This figure of speech Jesus used with them, but they did not understand what he was saying to them. By the way, all of this is the context of life and love abundantly, right? You're thinking, what does this have to do with my promise for a Mercedes-Benz and a big mansion? My point is, it has nothing to do with your Mercedes-Benz. It has to do with Jesus. So then Jesus said to them again, "Truly, truly, amen, amen, I say to you, I am the door of the sheep. All who came before me are thieves and robbers, but the sheep did not listen to them. I am the door. If anyone enters by me, he will be saved, and I will go in and out and find pasture. The thief comes only to steal, to kill, and destroy. I came that they might have life and have it abundantly. I am the good shepherd. The good shepherd lays down his life for his sheep. He who is a hired hand and not a shepherd, who does not own the sheep, sees the wolf coming and leaves the sheep and flees, and the wolf snatches them and scatters them. He flees because he's a hired hand and cares nothing for the sheep. I am the good shepherd. I know my own, and my own know me, just as the Father knows me, and I know the Father, and I lay down my life for the sheep." John 10:10 is about the crucified shepherd. It's not about your mansion. The abundant life that's promised there is the eternal life. The life promised not here, not now. There's no tacit promise for a Beamer or a big house or that corner office. No. What's promised is a shepherd who lays down his life for his sheep. That's the promise. And that's what this text is about. It's not about you. And so context, context, context trumps it once again. Last text, and I'll do this quickly, although I really don't want to do it quickly. David and Goliath is not about you either. It's about Jesus. But this gets into the nature of the Old Testament. In the book of Hebrews, the book of Hebrews makes it clear that the Old Testament, things are written in what the Greek calls tupos kai skia, types and shadows. Okay? And so Jesus is revealed in the text of the Old Testament typologically. Now, if you've ever read some of the sermons of the church fathers, and you've never been exposed to that kind of preaching before, the first time I ran into it, what was interesting about it is I thought, these guys are doing nothing but allegory. How do they learn how to handle these texts this way? It doesn't seem right because, you know, you'd read the story of Samson and they would tell you about Jesus. You read the story of Abraham, they tell you about Jesus. You read the story of Joseph, they tell you about Jesus. Will you stop telling me? The story's about Joseph, it's not about Jesus. Wrong. It's about Jesus. Now, I understand that there's a little bit of an internecine debate between Fort Wayne and St. Louis when it comes to hermeneutics. There's a group that call themselves rectilinear guys. And I might step on some toes because I've kind of disavowed the rectilinear thing, okay? But that doesn't mean, you know, you just do what you want with the text. The point is that the Old Testament is about Jesus. Jesus himself said so. You know, you look at the road to Emmaus, right? Jesus is on the road to Emmaus. It's the day of his resurrection. They walk 7 miles, and he opens up the scriptures and tells them all of the passages all about himself, right? It's about Jesus. So when we get to the story of David and Goliath, it's really about Jesus, although this actually did happen in human history. Up to this point, the messianic line has come to where? To David, right? And David, at this point in the story, is the anointed but not yet reigning king of Israel. Notice a theme here, okay? And David, and he's really kind of the archetype for Jesus' eternal kingdom. Jesus is going to sit on the throne of David forever. Okay? There's some huge messianic stuff going on here. And I like to see this as a type and shadow that kind of telegraphs the punch to let Satan know what's coming, too. Because there's even a piece of that. Remember this in the Garden of Eden? Garden of Eden, where it says the seed of the woman would crush the head of the serpent. There's some of that going on in this text, too. So let's read it real quick. Now, the Philistines gathered their armies for battle. And they were gathered at Succah, which belongs to Judah, and camped between Succah and Azekah, in Ephes, Damin, and Saul. And the men of Israel were gathered and encamped in the valley of Elah and drew up in line of battle against the Philistines. And the Philistines stood on the mountain on one side. Israel stood on the mountain on the other side with the valley between them. And there came out from the camp of the Philistines a champion of Goliath of Gath, whose height was 6 cubits and a span. He had a helmet of bronze on his head, and he was armed with a coat of mail. And the weight of the coat was 5,000 shekels of bronze. All of this detail, right? The guy's 9 feet tall. Ain't nobody gonna kill him. And he comes out and he taunts the armies of Israel. And it says, "Why have you come out to draw up for battle? Am I not a Philistine? And are you not servants of Saul? Choose a man for yourselves and let him come down to me. If he's able to fight with me and kill me, then we will be your servants. But if I prevail against him and kill him, then you shall be our servants and serve us." And the Philistine said, "I defy the ranks of Israel this day. Give me a man that we may fight together." And Saul and all of Israel, when they heard these words, they had faith in God and didn't fear at all, right? No, it doesn't say that. Basically, they ran away like little girls and they peed themselves. Pretty much what happens. And this goes on day after day after day. In fact, we find out in the text this goes on for 40 days, right? This isn't about you, okay? This is an unwinnable battle, and there's only one person who can win unwinnable battles like this. And the good versus evil themes in here, the satanic versus, you know, people of God themes, are just bursting out of this text, right? So who's our champion? It's Jesus. So who do you think shows up that day on the battlefield in the Valley of Elah? Jesus does. He's in the loins of his great-great-grandfather David, right? This is who this text is about. But the problem is that when you read yourself into this, you're setting yourself up for a fall. This isn't about you. This is about something way bigger that's going on. If you want to read yourself into this text, let me give you a suggestion. You're with Saul and you're afraid and crying like a little girl and you peed yourself. It's right there. If you want to read yourself, it's okay there. Okay? That's the place to do it. Fast forwarding a little bit. David shows up, and you know the story. They tell him what's going on. His brothers are angry with him. And remember, he is the anointed but not yet reigning king of Israel, which is all the important stuff that you need to know there. And David has faith. He was not given a specific promise by God that he can conquer Goliath, but he kind of backwards engineered it from the Torah. He knows the promises of God that one man can put 10,000 to flight. He knows this for Israel. And he knows that God has rescued him from a lion and from a bear. That I don't think I could survive such an ordeal, but David did. And he sees that as God's hand, as a promise that he's going to be okay. Plus, he's the anointed but not yet reigning king of Israel. So there's kind of, why would God anoint me king and then kill me by Goliath, right? So he's trusting in these promises of God. And he goes out and he finds five smooth stones, puts them in his sling, right? You know how the story goes, right? And, the trash talking in this is wonderful, too. Okay? Let me read a little bit. The Philistine moved forward, came near David, with his shield bearer in front of him. When the Philistine looked and saw David, he disdained him, for he was a youth, ruddy and handsome in appearance. The Philistine said to David, "Am I a dog that you come at me with sticks?" And the Philistine cursed David by his God. The Philistine said to David, "Come to me, and I will give your flesh to the birds of the air and the beasts of the field." And then David said to the Philistine, "You will come with me with a sword and a spear and with a javelin, but I come with you in the name of Yahweh of hosts, the God of the armies of Israel, whom you have defied. This day the Lord will deliver you into my hands, and I will strike you down and cut off your head. And I will give the dead bodies of the hosts of the Philistines this day to the birds of the air and the wild beasts of the earth, that all the earth may know that there is a God in Israel, and that all this assembly may know that the Lord saves, not with sword and with spear, for the battle is the Lord's, and he will give you into our hands." Whose battle is it? It's the Lord's. It's not yours. It's his. Right? And we know how the story goes. It didn't take five smooth stones, it took one. It struck true, the Philistine fell, and David grabs the Philistine's sword and cuts off his head. Yeah, right? Manly stuff, right? Yeah. And all of that is a picture of what Jesus was going to do. And he did it on the cross. And when I taught this text to my teenagers a few months ago, I took them up to the altar. And they were all gathered around the altar. And I asked him real quick, "Show me on this altar where the five smooth stones are." At the church that I was serving at the time, on the altar cloth, there's five crosses, one on each corner, one in the center. And all of those represent the five wounds of Christ. I told them and I tell you, it's all about Jesus. Those five smooth stones, that was not accidental. It points us to what Jesus did, because the battle belongs to the Lord, not to you. And this is good news, because when you realize that the battle belongs to the Lord and not to you, you are free to die. You're free to suffer. You're free to fail, because he succeeded for you. So when the big bad wolf shows up in your life to huff and puff and blow your house in, if your faith is built on the real promises, on the real Jesus, those are the bricks. When your life takes that inevitable turn for the worst, where the doctor says, "Get your affairs in order, you don't have long to live," you know that when your eyes close, here, that when they open there, the first face you'll see, like the blind man, is Jesus's. Right? This is most

0: our hope is in him. In the name of Jesus, amen.
1: That's Pastor Chris Rosebro, pastor of Consfinger Lutheran Church in Oslo, Minnesota, host of the daily internet talk show called Fighting for the Faith, making the case against me-centered misquoted scriptures from the 2014 Issues, Etc. Making the Case conference. When we come back on this Friday afternoon, June the 3rd, your comments from the Issues, Etc. comment line, then we'll play Issues, Etc. soundbite of the week. 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
1: 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Grace Lutheran, Tulsa, Oklahoma. 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Our Savior's Lutheran, Windham, Minnesota. St. John's Lutheran, Algoma, Wisconsin, Our Savior Lutheran, Ridgecrest, California, St. Mary's Lutheran, Des Moines, Iowa, St. John Lutheran, Yuma, Colorado, Christ Lutheran, Kansas City, Missouri, and Redeemer Lutheran, Lincoln, Nebraska. 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

0: as a movement in the United States has only been around about 100 years. When it first started out, feminism was not. It was most decidedly not what feminism is today. In fact, in a lot of ways, the definition of the term has almost been turned completely on its head. So what are the challenges of today's feminism, and how do we make the case against it? Greetings and welcome to Issues Etc. on this Memorial Day. I'm Todd Wilkin. Thanks for tuning us in. We're going to begin today's program listening to Suzanne Vinker's presentation at the first Issues Etc. Making the Case conference, Making the Secular Case Against Feminism. Then we'll continue our series with Pastor Paul McCain on Luther's Large Catechism. Today, the commandment, you shall not commit adultery. Suzanne Vinker is the married mother of two children in St. Louis. She has been a guest on numerous radio and television programs, including The View, Fox and Friends, and The Laura Ingraham Show. And she's author of the books Seven Myths of Working Mothers, How to Choose a Husband and Make Peace Within a Marriage, and The Flip Side of Feminism. Let's listen to her lecture at the 2013 Issues Etc. Making the Case conference.
1: Thank you, Todd. This is okay? You can hear me? Okay. I love being here with Todd and Jeff, who I think were one of my first radio interviews with my first book back in 2004. And I have to say,

0: think I've risen up in the media world, but I have to say, I think that my experiences with you have far surpassed the ones I had afterwards, for a lot of reasons. Just really enjoyable. And I remember the time that I got on the air for my first book, which was the most time I've ever had, which was so great because it allows me to really delve into this issue, which I shouldn't really call this issue, these issues. You know, feminism encompasses so many topics, and important topics, heavy topics, that I have recently discovered that trying to talk about them in a 5-minute soundbite on television is really unsatisfying. I'm just not enjoying that. I really enjoy this much more, and so I'm thrilled to be here. So thank you, Todd and Jeff. Where to begin here? I think feminism is an extremely complicated topic that has become very subjective. One of the things that I've noticed in speaking about the issue is no matter what I say or how I define it, I get people who say in response, well, that's not my version of feminism at all. That's not how I think of it. Not necessarily discounting the definition I gave, but just really honing in on how, for everybody, it's something different. And of course, people are entitled to define it any way they like, but the reality is there is a mission, there is an agenda there that has been going on for some 40 years now, and it's very much alive today as it was then. And some of the names, I'm going to throw out a few names of people, women, who sort of are part of this whole movement, and of course there's many, many, many more, hundreds, but these might be familiar to you. The most recent is Sheryl Sandberg. Does everybody know who that is? She's the COO of Facebook. And she has been all over the news as of late with her book Lean In, which encourages women to basically put their careers at the front and center of their lives in order to make it to the corner office like she has, if you will. She runs a multi-billion dollar company and does not in any way represent the average woman in America, but at any rate, she's trying to help people get where she is. So she's a feminist, very strong feminist, and good friends with Gloria Steinem, and of course you all know that name very well. And then there's women like Eve Ensler, who is associated with the Vagina Monologues. Does anybody remember the Vagina Monologues? And then a name you probably aren't so familiar with is Jessica Valenti, and she's heads up the third wave feminist movement. She's young, in her 30s. So women like these women that I've just named have a goal. They call it gender equality, which of course is a very benign and actually for many people positive phrase, because who wouldn't agree in equality? But their version of equality is very different from what you and I might think of equality. What these folks are looking for is 50-50 representation of males and females in every social arena. So for example, what they want to see is at least 50% of men at home with babies doing the work of the nurturing, the cooking, the babies and all of that, and 50% of women in the not just in the workforce, but running the world. At the very, very, very, very top. They will never be happy or satisfied until there is that equal representation, which we, I'm convinced, are hundreds of years away from. So if they ever get there, that's they'll be dead before it happens. That's why they're always saying their work is never done. So that's one aspect of feminism. That's actually an easier one to name because you can just sort of put your finger on it. Here they are and here's what they want. And most people will say, that's not for me. I'm not interested in that. But the other part of feminism is much more about what you and I run into, often without even naming it a feminist issue. And that is, I call it the everyday. So there's the political side of feminism and then there's the everyday. And by the everyday, I'm referring to those issues that have become very mainstream and absorbed into our culture, such as abortion, daycare, working motherhood, single moms, the enormous rise in cohabitation, and of course, decline in marriage. And the decline in the traditional family over the last 40 years. These are all issues that stem from feminism, but we don't label it as such, but they're the things that we are dealing with, you know, all the time, and that certainly the media covers on a very regular basis. In fact, the issues of marriage, I don't know if you've all noticed this, but marriage, motherhood, work, family, all that stuff has been in the media in a huge way in the last year. I'm going to come back to an article from last summer in a little while that has to do with that. So when we're talking about those issues that are more everyday, the ones that I just named, the problem with it is that any intellectual debate on these issues is completely stifled. If you, when it goes, I'm going to read them off again, abortion, daycare, absentee parenting, working moms, single moms, rise in cohabitation, decline in marriage, if you are not on board with thinking that those things are good things, positive things, moving forward, a part of what feminists call progress, then you, of course, are a throwback, or a misogynist, or want to take us back to the 1950s. And of course, that's the biggest thing I get. No matter how I phrase it, no matter how I couch my article, I will describe it so specifically. This is not what I'm saying, and here's what I am saying. And then at the end, they'll just scream out, "You just want women barefoot and pregnant." And that is why we don't get anywhere when it comes to these issues. About 3 weeks ago, the Pew Research Center came out with that story, not story, excuse me, finding on breadwinner moms. Did everybody catch that? That was all over the news. 40%, this is what the finding was, a record 40%, or working mothers, excuse me, are the primary breadwinners in a record 40% of American households with children. That's up from 11% in 1960. Now let's think about that for a minute. From 11% to 40% of moms who are either the primary or sole breadwinners. And it's extremely important to note that of that 40%, the vast majority are single moms, thus showing the decline of, obviously, the family. That's not a good thing. That's not something that you cheer on, in my opinion anyway, I think in most people's opinion. A small percentage, so the majority are single moms, the other is a minority of married moms, highly educated, and are the breadwinners in their family. So it's actually a very small group when you're comparing, you know, when you're looking at overall, when you use the phrase working moms. But at any rate, so when a study like that comes out, we should be able to talk about what that means for us. You know, is that a good thing? Is that a bad thing? Let's talk about it. What's the fallout? I don't know if any of you caught the clip regarding that breadwinner issue a couple weeks ago with Megyn Kelly on Fox News, where she was flanked by Lou Dobbs and Eric Erickson. And I hate to say anything negative about Megyn Kelly because I write for Fox News, but Megyn Kelly butchered that interview, in my opinion, because these men wanted to come on to talk about this breadwinner mom's study, this finding, and all of those intricate details that are off limits or taboo, and she just railroaded them and showed her bias the entire 11 minutes, on the entire 11-minute clip. That, again, is why we don't get anywhere, because God forbid you even talk about the fallout of such a major sociological shift in this country. It's huge, and we have to be able to. Stifled. The assumption is that all progress for women is good. And by progress, that means out of the home, into the workforce. This new world that we've created was supposed to make women happy, right? Because 50 years ago, everybody knows that women were oppressed, miserable, kept in their homes in cages, wanted something different than they had, and feminism came along to free them. And they showed them there was another way. You don't need to be bothering with wiping noses and having babies and, you know, cooking and all of those things. You're going to have this better life over here. So that's what they presented. And 40 years later, Here's what we have. According to a 2007 report, this was the basis, by the way, for Flipside, the book that Todd was referring to two books back, Flipside of Feminism. According to a 2007 report from the National Bureau of Economic Research, quote, as women have gained more freedom, more education, and more power, they have become less happy. So what happened? That's kind of a big deal. That really defies the whole argument that feminism has saved women of the last 40 years and given them something that they didn't have before. And now they're all happy. It's not working out that way. Why?
1: 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Making the Case conference back in 2013. She's making the secular case against feminism, and she'll answer the question why women aren't happier under feminism today.

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1: 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Welcome back to Issues Etc. I'm Todd Wilkin. We're playing a 2013 presentation by Suzanne Venker at the Issues Etc. Making the Case Conference, titled Making the Secular Case Against Feminism. Before the break, she asked the question, why aren't women happier under feminism? Here's her response.
4: My argument is that the reason is because the premise of feminism is hopelessly flawed. The promises that it made didn't pan out. I'm going to read, if I may, something, a few pages of Flipside, to explain feminism in a very simple form. There are three overarching tenets of feminism that have become infused in our society. Feminists are imprisoned, this is number one, feminists are imprisoned by their negative view of women and their place in the world around them. That's number one, that's the first tenet. This view was best expressed in an advertisement by the National Organization of Women that was run in many magazines and newspapers during the 1970s. It showed a darling, curly-headed girl over the caption, "This normal, healthy baby has a handicap. She was born female." This is the basic chip-on-the-shoulder tenet of feminism that says someone, it's not clear who, perhaps God, perhaps the establishment, perhaps a conspiracy of male chauvinist pigs, dealt women a foul blow by making them female. Thus, women must hurl demands on society in order to wrest from a male-dominated social structure the status that has been wrongfully denied to women throughout the centuries. Feminists achieve this goal by generating conflicts in legislatures, in courts, in schools, in universities, and in the workplace, which we are still dealing with today. And so when you go back to the political end that I started with, political aspect or side to feminism, that's what those folks are busy doing, what I just said. While we're living our regular lives, working, raising families and whatnot, they're out doing that. The second tenet of feminism is that, and this is a little bit of hyperbole, but that's okay, you can handle it. Of all the injustices perpetuated on women through the centuries, the most oppressive is that women have babies and men do not. The abolition of this inequality is the primary goal. That is why feminists are compulsively driven to make abortion and daycare universally available to all women and taxpayer-funded. To achieve equality with men, women must control the numbers of babies they have, well, obviously, and outsource, through nannies and daycare, the care of the babies they do have. Eliminate the babies, and the equality goal will be achieved. Obviously, they're not going to phrase it that way. Nobody talks that way. But it doesn't matter, because it's very obvious, isn't it? I mean, why is that equality version that they want, that 50-50 representation that I'm talking about, why doesn't it exist? There's only one reason. Babies. Children. If there were no babies and children, you'd have a completely different kind of workforce. We wouldn't have any people in the world, but, you know. Let's see. The third tenet of feminism is that there is no difference between males and females other than their sex organs. This is really important. This is probably the biggest. There's no differences between the sexes. That's what they believe. All those physical, cognitive, and emotional differences you think exist are merely social constructs, the result of centuries of restraints and stereotypes imposed by a male-dominated society. That is why feminists have become defensive when new research is published that proves innate differences between men and women. It's also why they try to stop grants to scholars who might uncover evidence of differences, and that is true. Jay Belsky is one person who comes to mind who has run the longest longitudinal study of daycare to date, and he had to fight feminists to just release the findings. Forget about discussing them, just put them out there. Same thing with Luann Brissendine, who I'm going to mention in a minute. She's written The Female Brain and the Male Brain, which are excellent books, and I highly recommend them. And she had to run up against the same thing. Feminists get upset at any argument that shows men and women are not interchangeable. That's what they want. Whatever a man can do, a woman can do just as well, and vice versa. And not only can they want to, because they're the same, really. It's just society that told them they're not the same. For example, in an interview of several years ago, Gloria Steinem was asked about her thoughts on the latest research on male and female brains, which shows a clear and undeniable distinction between males and females. Her response? Well, you know, every time there's a step forward, there's a backlash. So now we're seeing another backlash about brains, brain differences, gender differences centered in the brain. Even if they're right, it doesn't have to continue to be so. What makes human beings the species that has survived all this time is our adaptability. When the interviewer pressed further and asked, but aren't there inherent differences we can't ignore? Steinem replied, well, society can certainly intervene at a cultural level to change that behavior. In her 2010 book, The Male Brain, Dr. Luann Brissendine explains the latest research that shows how the male brain differs from the female brain. Quote, the behavioral influences of male and female hormones on the brain are major. My son didn't turn Barbie into a sword because his environment promoted the use of weapons. He was practicing the instincts of his male brain to aggressively protect and defend. And you're laughing because you guys have boys and girls like I do. And you know full well you never handed him a gun and you never handed her a doll, and that those were natural things that they did. Which, by the way, is not to say that 100% of people do that. And that's part of the issue, is that if you're not even allowed to generalize, because then you're leaving somebody out. Consider the sexual differences between men and women. How many young men do you know who would be offended if a woman told him she'd like to use his body for sex? Now turn that around. If a man told a woman he'd like to use her body for sex, it would be grounds for sexual harassment. Apples and oranges. Gender differences are the most natural thing in the world, and smart Americans embrace them rather than fight them. Accepting that men and women are different does not mean women can't be doctors or engineers, or that men can't be full-time dads, nor does it mean that all men and all women have identical sex drives. It just means that more men than women may like engineering. More women than men may want to stay home with the kids. And more men than women may have, and do have, a stronger sex drive. That women want to raise their own children rather than outsource this work to hired help is feminists' main bone of contention. Feminists don't want women to want to be with their children because that messes up their plans to change society. The more you want to be home, the less equality they're going to have, going back to that 50-50. getting rid of the children, the babies, solves the problem. If you want to stay home with them, well, you're screwing up their whole plan. In 1976, the French feminist icon Simone de Beauvoir, I don't know if I'm saying that right, was so bold as to say that no woman, quote, should be authorized to stay home with her children. Women should not have that choice, because if there is such a choice, too many women will make that one. Don't think this mindset no longer exists. Just a few years ago, Linda Hirschman, retired professor of philosophy and women's studies at Brandeis University, said, "I think it's a mistake for these highly educated and capable women to make that choice to stay home. An educated, competent adult's place is in the office." Okay, so I don't know about you, but I think that reeks of elitism and shows unquestionably where the values of the feminist mindset is. You know, it's all about accolades, a paycheck, proving oneself important in the outside world. They feel that their intellect is so superior that the world would just be denied their intellect if they don't go out there and do it, you know, full time, all the time, as far as they can go. And so if they're bothering themselves with taking care of babies, that gets in the way. That's keeps them from achieving their goal. So I want to go back now to that second tenet about babies and children being sort of an intrusion, if you will, and how women over the last several decades have been encouraged to focus exclusively on their careers at the expense of marriage and motherhood, because I think that is certainly the hottest topic in the media, and it certainly hasn't gone away in the last 2 years. We've just heard so much about it. And what it really stems from is a serious devaluing of family. That's just the bottom line. It used to be, and this, you know, this goes back to that whole idea of when you talk like this, you're suggesting women, or all of us, go back. It's not about going back. You can't go back, but you can look back and say, what did we maybe do better then? Is it possible that we did something better before today? Or is everything we do always a positive thing just because it's progress? That's not the case, of course, and that's why we can't get anywhere, because the minute you speak of it, you're marginalized. But we used to put family at the center, and that's why there were a lot of reasons moms were home with the kids at that point, actually, but that was certainly part of it, that we valued that, we got it. Family came first, and everything sort of circled around that. Even for men, husbands were making money and just doing a job to make an investment into the family. That is where the heart was. That is where the value was. That's where the identity for men and women came from. Their families, their relationships, not their job. But what we've done is not only flip that, but put so much insane power in a job. And I'm not anti-job, obviously. I'm not anti-work outside the home, obviously. But perspective. I mean, really, I think that's what's missing is perspective. Those are fine things. They're good things. But they're not the whole enchilada. They're not where you're supposed to get your identity. If, you know, if your job isn't there tomorrow, what are you going to do? Are you going to shrivel up and die because your identity's gone? Or are you going to find something else to do? Are you going to shift course? But if your family goes away tomorrow, that's a problem. Unfortunately, that's what feminism has done. It has taught women to tie their self-worth and their identities to their jobs.
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2: I just find it fascinating that so many of the issues that are out there right now are based on this false notion that men and women are completely interchangeable.
3: Molly Ziegler-Hemingway talking about her presentation at this summer's Issues Etc. Making the Case Conference.
2: I mean, all these really hot-button issues are based on some confusion about where men and women are equal, in what terms are they equal, and then, you know, most importantly, how are we different, and is that difference a bad thing? Is it a good thing? You know, what does God have to say about these differences, and, you know, how should the Christian think about these differences? So I am so excited to come to this conference and talk about these issues, which animate so much of our political and social and cultural discourse, and also the things we struggle with in the church as well.
3: You can meet and hear Molly Ziegler-Hemingway making the case for the differences between men and women June 19th and 20th at the Issues Etc. Making the Case Conference in Collinsville, Illinois. For more information, visit issuesetc.org. The Issues Etc. Making the Case Conference. We're listening to Suzanne Venker make the secular case against feminism from the Issues Etc. Making the Case Conference, the very first one in 2013. Now, before the break, she was talking about how feminism taught women to derive their self-worth and their identity from their jobs. Here's an example.
4: I'm going to read to you an email that I received the other day from, I'm calling her Maggie, that's not her name. Dear Suzanne, my husband and I got married and had our first baby when we were very young. We now have two children and live far away from our hometown. My husband is in the military, and everyone I know, from the wives here to my friends from home, all have jobs or are going to school while their babies are still so young. In my heart, I know that these years are fleeting. Therefore, I want to invest in them all that I have. On the other hand, I feel worthless because I don't have a real job. It's a horrible, horrible feeling that I constantly struggle with on a daily basis. The feeling that in our society and to everyone around me, I am worthless. That what I'm doing is pointless. That would never have been said 40 years ago. Never. That's decades of removing the worth and the value of family and children from the top rung of the ladder to the bottom, to the point where you've browbeaten people to that they don't even want to do it because, you know, people like to feel that other people think what they're doing is worthwhile. It's very hard to keep going when you don't have, and especially with that work, because you really don't get a lot of, especially in the early years, accolades. You certainly don't get a paycheck or anything like that. So it's important to have people around you be supportive of that very important job. So this Maggie and women like her, who I hear from all the time, don't just have to deal with their friends and family. They also have to turn on the television occasionally and hear junk like this, just to drill it in their poor little heads, since they feel like they're the only ones in the world at home among their friends. In May 2009, Larry King spent an hour on the subject of women and self-worth. By the way, a whole hour on the Larry King Show, trust me, I think the most I've ever gotten is 6 minutes on air. Airtime is huge in television. Just by nature of putting an hour on the topic sends a message to the viewer that this is really important. Have you ever watched, you're watching the news and they're covering something really big, and after 6 minutes they've gone on to something else, and you're like, wait, what? You barely said anything. We need to talk about this. That's the business of airtime and how costly it is. So I just thought it was really funny that a full hour was spent on this. His guests were naturally five feminists, because we wouldn't have any non-feminist on there. Actress Della Reese, journalist Lisa Ling, author Lisa Nichols, Martha Stewart, and psychologist Cheryl Saban, who had just written the book called What Is Your Self-Worth? A Woman's Guide to Validation. Now I'm thinking of Maggie here when I read this. Larry King opened the program by asking the panel, how does a woman get self-confident? Della Reese responded, I suggest you get financially independent because that gives you freedom and empowerment to love yourself first. But haven't things improved with women's rights? Asked King. We still need to be defined by a man. Lisa Ling responded, we need to become independent. Okay, so independent is the key term there. That's what they're ultimately looking for, is independence for women, which, by the way, being independent is a great trait. It's important that everybody, male or female, in my opinion, is capable of doing things as best they can on their own, that they can take care of themselves, and that they're independent-minded and they think for themselves. These are all good things. But this is a different kind of independence. This is an independence that essentially says, I don't need men. I don't need anybody but myself. And there's no way a relationship, or certainly a marriage, is going to work with that attitude, because it is a mutual dependence. And that's okay. That's a positive thing. But they don't see it that way. Independence, especially financial, but just across the board, is the goal. And that leads into the biggest topic of all that's feminist-related, which, of course, is this notion of having it all, which we have heard ad nauseum, certainly over the years, but especially in the last, I think, year and a half. Did any of you read or get wind of the article in The Atlantic last summer by Anne Marie Slaughter that was called Why Women Still Can't Have It All? It was all over the news. I mean, it was huge, and they covered it on just everywhere. The point of that article, the reason why it made such a big stink, I think, it certainly went viral, and it was, I think, one of The Atlantic's biggest pieces ever. Anne Marie Slaughter is a tenured professor at Princeton. She lives there with her husband and two sons. And she had an opportunity to leave that position and go work with Hillary Clinton. Big job. So she took it, and she went to D.C. and lived there for 2 years. And she was, by the way, a strident feminist and, you know, believed in the having it all concept. So she lives there Monday through Friday. Her husband and sons live in New Jersey. And after 2 years, it dawns on her that my teenage sons need their mom. Took her 2 years to figure that out. So she quits, and she goes back to her tenured position and sleeps at home with her family, like people do. And in this huge article, it was as if she had this epiphany. And she actually stated that the feminist beliefs that she had based her entire life on were faulty. I'm paraphrasing. Were shifting under her feet, I think is what she wrote. It was actually fantastic. I was thrilled with the message. But the rest of the article was bad and just sort of suggested, she really didn't have an epiphany. I actually wrote a response to this and said Ms. Slaughter still doesn't get it, because even though she came home and gave up this job or switched back, she still thought that it was perfectly possible for women to have it all if, you know, men and government employers just stepped up to the plate and made it happen, kind of thing. So it's just typical feminist stuff. But anyway, I was happy that she made that statement about having it all. And then this morning, I was coming to meet with you all, and I opened up my Wall Street Journal, and there she is. a year later. Just happened to be this morning. I wasn't going to bring this, but I thought, well, perfect. Okay. So I read it. And there she is, Anne Marie Slaughter, the former diplomat on her new job doing business, blah, blah, blah. And it turns out she's going back to D.C. She's becoming a president of a new something or other. And she's going to be gone just at least 3 nights a week in New Jersey. I mean, excuse me, in D.C. while her family's in New Jersey. So that's better than five, I guess. So she basically is undermining, in my opinion, her supposed epiphany from a year ago. And then she says in here, I think we need to change the vision of home not to be the woman's sphere, but the domestic sphere. In other words, and she's an academic, and all academics, most academics, are feminists, and they like to change the rules to sort of fit their game. And so last year, this sort of worked, you know, and she writes this article about it, and then now we're sort of undoing that whole message, even though it went viral and was huge. And we're going to send another message, a different one, and that is that the home sphere needs to be, what that means is, by the way, not a woman in domestic, that goes back to the 50-50 that I was talking about. It's just home, and someone needs to be in it, and it doesn't matter who it is, and so it's okay if I go back because, you know, my husband's here or what have you, but clearly she was making the point that her sons need their mom, not just a dad, not just a mom. So they just flat out refuse to accept reality. That's the bottom line. So you can never get anywhere with a feminist. Okay, I'm going to close with one last reading, and then I'm going to open it up to Q&A. They say alcoholics can't change until they admit they have a problem. This same approach can be applied to any conflict. Recognizing that feminism is based on faulty assumptions and arguments, and that it drives a wedge between men and women, and even among women, maybe especially among women, is the first step to recovery. Feminist journalist and author Anne Taylor Fleming issues a warning. 30 years ago, Fleming argued that if she got pregnant unexpectedly, she'd have an abortion. 20 years later, in her book, Motherhood Deferred, she wrote, I am a woman of 40 who put career ahead of motherhood and now longs for motherhood. I belong to the sisterhood of the infertile. I am a lonesome, babyless baby boomer, now completely consumed by the longing for a baby. I'm tempted to roll down the window and shout, hey, hey, Gloria, Jermaine, Kate, tell us, how does it feel to have ended up without babies? Children, was your ideology worth the empty womb?
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3: Hello, this is Pastor Kevin Golden of Village Lutheran Church in Ladue, Missouri. 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
0: Welcome back to Issues, Etc. We're listening to Suzanne Vinker make the secular case against feminism from the very first Issues, Etc., Making the Case conference before the break. She was cataloging the regrets of some feminist leaders regarding their association with childlessness. Here's another example.
4: Germaine Greer, the 1970s feminist icon who encouraged women to reject motherhood, also paid the ultimate price. I was desperate for a baby, and I have the medical bills to prove it. I still have pregnancy dreams, waiting for something that will never happen. But it's Rebecca Walker, daughter of committed feminist Alice Walker, who wrote The Color Purple, who was the most courageous in telling the truth about feminism in an article entitled How My Mother's Fanatical Views Tore Us Apart. And I'm just going to read you one paragraph of what she wrote and end there. As a child, I yearned for a traditional mother. I grew up believing that children are millstones around your neck, and the idea that motherhood can make you happy is a complete fairy tale. When I hit my 20s, I could feel my biological clock ticking, but I felt if I listened to it, I would be betraying my mother and all that she had taught me. In fact, having a child has been the most rewarding experience of my life. My only regret is that I discovered the joys of motherhood too late. I have been trying for a second child, but so far with no luck. Feminism has betrayed an entire generation of women into childlessness. But far from taking responsibility for this, the leaders of the women's movement close ranks against anyone who dares to question them, as I have learned to my cost. I believe feminism is an experiment, and all experiments need to be assessed on their results. Then, when you see huge mistakes have been paid, you need to make alterations. That's it.
5: Hi, my name is Kyle, and I'm from Shelbyville, Indiana, and I attend Ball State University in Muncie, and one of my professors is a feminist, declared it in her class, and one of the interesting things, she talked about her marriage, and that she doesn't like the term husband and wife, she rather prefers spouse, and so this neutering of the sexes, where you don't have these roles as mother and father, it makes me not only wonder how they miss out on being women in the world, but how they might miss out on parenting their kids.
4: Yeah, that's awesome observation. So, and that is exactly where it begins. You said Ball State University, I think. So your first introduction for most people to feminism, if they didn't get it from their own mothers growing up, and certainly many did, baby boomer parents are very feminist type thinkers. So this generation probably got an earful from their own parents. But whether they did or not, once you go to college, it's all over. I mean, all you get is feminist junk. I mean, and it was bad even back in the 80s. So what he's pointing out is so prolific that it's just the natural college experience today for children, or for young people, excuse me. So those are some very impressionable years. And to take all that in, there's so many people who are taking that in, and once again, not feeling like they can speak up against it because that's your professor. You know, and it's spoken as though it's just Word of God. This is the way that it is. So I feel for folks in universities because it's bad.
6: My name is Dave Myers. I'm from Oldfield, Missouri. And I am a stay-at-home dad. And it was very hard in the beginning, and it's still pretty difficult. We now have two kids, 2 years and 13 weeks. And
4: yep. You're in the throes of it.
6: Yeah. Yeah, totally. And one of the things that I've had to kind of grapple with, my wife is actually very supportive of this. She's supportive of, she wants to switch the roles. She's really supportive of, you know, wanting to be the mom and let me be out and be the dad and be the breadwinner. And I've had a really difficult time dealing with wanting a job that I desperately do. And I wear about four different hats. I'm in the military. I work for a company. I'm now the operations manager for that company. I work in politics. I'm a stay-at-home dad. I substitute teach. Good grief, you know. Mm-hmm. Give me a break. And I do this, and what I've realized is exactly what you were saying. What I've realized is that I have been searching for that identity ever since I became a stay-at-home dad. I have been searching for an identity that I can call my own, and I've realized that stay-at-home dad isn't that identity. However, when the thought came to me that I might have a chance to be a working dad, mm-hmm. the thought of leaving my kids was terrible. I can't. I've been gone 2 days, mm-hmm. and I miss my kids mm-hmm. horribly. All right now, you know, and so and what is your take? There's two books written by the same lady. One's called For Women Only, and one's called For Men Only. It was written by Shanti Feldhahn. Thank you. They're fabulous books on the inner nature of men and the mm-hmm. inner nature of mm-hmm. women. They're mm-hmm. really great books. Mm-hmm. And what is your take on not feminism, this what I'm talking about, but in a positive working light, how a couple can make that happen as opposed to a couple warring with each other that it's happening at all.
4: Make what happen? Who's going to do what?
6: Make the role reversal.
4: Oh,
6: happen.
4: Oh,
6: in a positive way.
4: Yeah.
6: Right.
4: So what strikes me about what he said is this shows you that it really doesn't matter whether it's the dad or the mom who's home. The feelings and the experiences are the same. Because guess what? It wasn't about moms, per se, or women. It's about the role of taking care of these dependent creatures that takes all of you to the point where you don't have time or energy or what have you, to go find yourself outside the home. That's not the time for this at the same time that you're doing this thing. It's too hard. So it doesn't matter who's doing it. So in that sense, it's not really a male or female issue. And I think the new crop of at-home dads, and it has risen actually a lot in the last 10 years, but not hugely overall, they are, most of them, doing something else alongside it. So that's actually really common. Yes, definitely. But even might even choose to, because I do think that men naturally want to provide. I think that is in them to provide and take care of. But when you talk about women, you don't so much feel that I want to provide for a man or take care of a man. In fact, if anything, they resent taking care of a man, because that's the whole premise of feminism, is that you don't need to do that. That makes you a servant. Which, of course, it doesn't, but that was the argument. So the natural part of being a man is to take care of, and the natural part of a woman is to be loved and be recognized and supported in what you're doing. So in your particular roles, they might switch, and that she needs to support you, and not, like I'm thinking of somebody right now for whom this woman, really big job, this guy at home, but maybe another job too, but they're like ships that pass in the night, and I think it's more of an understanding, and that there isn't really any respect for what he's doing. So it really it always comes down to, what do you want? What do you value? What do you think is important? Not what the world thinks or the culture, but if you're living the life that is important to you, that you've learned yourself, you shouldn't really need those accolades, hopefully, from society to say, but you certainly need it from your spouse. You definitely need to be on the same page. And regardless of how you've set that up in terms of childcare or breadwinning, it's that constant support and respect and recognition and understanding what the other person is doing to make that work.
7: Hi, my name is Jenna Bakey. I'm from Rockford, Illinois. I am a stay-at-home mom of 5 children, and I homeschool. Okay. Prior to getting married, I was a United States Navy sailor for 8 years active duty. I was also sailor of the quarter. I did my job very well. I want to know your view and how you address the hot topic of women in the military on the front lines, in which I do not agree with after having served in the service for 8 years. I believe there may be a place for women in the military. I think it's behind the lines in administrative intelligence rates, but I do not believe it's on the front lines, and I want to hear your comments on that.
4: Do you know that I have never written a word about that? Which is really funny, because how could I not have? Although it's really becoming more front and center in the last year or two, but I agree with you. I am not an advocate of women in the military on the front lines, and I do think that there is a place for them elsewhere, and there always has been. I think at the end of my, I won't search for it because it'll take too much time, but at the end of the book that I was just reading from, I used the example of 9/11, the World Trade Center, and I was talking about all the firefighters that lost their lives, all of whom were men, 100%, and they were the ones that ran up those burning buildings to rescue the women, and I made some comment in there about I'm certainly glad it wasn't a woman running up the stairs to rescue me if that would have been me, meaning when you, the physical makeup of men and women are such that obviously men as a whole are stronger and meant, again, to do that protective instinct. And so it's natural for a woman, if you're going to be saved, to want the bigger the person, the safer you are. So same thing with the front lines. I think there's a lot to that conversation that isn't just about strength, but also about what goes on behind the scenes when you have women in the same room with mostly men, or even a third and two-thirds or whatever, and how that breaks down morale. And there's a lot of details to it. I read an excellent article in the Wall Street Journal about that from somebody who was explaining the details of really what goes on and why it's really harmful to have both sexes in the same room preparing for that. I can't remember the details of it, but so those are my thoughts on that.
8: Suzanne Benker.
0: That's Suzanne Venker's presentation at the 2013 Issues Etc. Making the Case conference, making the case, the secular case, against feminism. Suzanne's a married mother of 2 children in St. Louis. She has been a guest on numerous radio and television programs, including The View, Fox and Friends, and The Laura Ingraham Show. She's author of the books 7 Myths of Working Mothers, How to Choose a Husband and Make Peace with Marriage, and The Flip Side of Feminism. Now, I am certain that feminism will be one of the topics discussed during next month's Issues Etc. Making the Case conference. Journalist Molly Ziegler-Hemingway of The Federalist will be making the case for the differences between men and women. Now, you can meet and hear Molly along with Dr. Paul Meyer, Pastor Jonathan Fisk, Pastor Chris Roseborough, Dr. David Menton, and Pastor Will Whedon at the Issues Etc. Making the Case conference Friday, June the 19th and Saturday, June the 20th, right here in Collinsville, Illinois. It's only about 15 miles east of St. Louis. 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When we come back, Pastor Paul McCain and the Sixth Commandment.
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0: Thanks to the following congregations for standing with us by joining the Issues Etc. 300: Pilgrim Lutheran, Santa Monica, California; Emmanuel Lutheran, Terre Haute, Indiana; Trinity Lutheran, San Angelo, Texas; Trinity Lutheran and Emmanuel Lutheran, Holloway, Minnesota; St. John Lutheran, Schaumburg, Illinois; Our Savior Lutheran, Pipestone, Minnesota; Real Lutheran Fellowship, Rochester, Minnesota; Living Word Lutheran Church, The Woodlands, Texas; 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
8: If you're going to a Lutheran church, you should be hearing the name of Jesus more than the name of Martin Luther.
0: Pastor Trevor Sutton, author of the book Being Lutheran.
8: And I think that's really what Martin Luther would want. He made it quite clear that this faith is not to be based on him, but is to be based on Christ alone.
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0: And when somebody says, I'm for religious freedom, and what I mean by it is merely the right to worship, you know that what you have there is an enemy of religious freedom, not a friend of religious freedom.
1: The odd thing about this weird sort of secular religion of sexual progressivism is that the way you become righteous is by screaming in defense of some group that nobody else is defending.
2: Christians will do good. They will. They will do good works. Good works follow faith always.
3: Missouri dairy farmers love issues, etc.
4: It is a truly startling trend in American Christianity, especially in American Christian preaching. And it's leaked over into kind of the way American Christians think they ought to approach God's word in general. In the end, if you boil it all down, the book, the Bible, ends up being, in this view, more about you than it is about God or Jesus or even anything spiritual or divine. It really is about you. Sometimes it's a little book of moral lessons for you to follow. It's about how you ought to live. Sometimes it's even more bizarre and twisted than that. We're going to be listening to Chris Rosewrow talking about me-centered, misquoted scriptures. I think one of the most startling phenomenon in American Christianity in a century, a new way of reading the Bible that makes the book all about you. Greetings and welcome to Issues Etc. live this Friday afternoon, June the 3rd. I'm Todd Wilkin. Thanks for tuning us in. We're going to listen for Chris Rosewrow from the 2014 Issues Etc. Making the Case conference. He'll be making his case against me-centered, misquoted scriptures. Then, since it's Friday, we're going to be playing Issues Etc. soundbite of the week. We got four soundbites lined up for you to listen to. 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You give us a call, 1-877-623-6943, 877-623-MYIE. 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It's your opportunity to win the LPR bundle package. That's an I Have Issues t-shirt, an Issues Etc. travel mug, pen, and notepad. 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Let's begin this Friday afternoon listening to Chris Rosebro's presentation from the 2014 Issues Etc. Making the Case conference. Chris is pastor of Consfinger Lutheran Church in Oslo, Minnesota, and a host of a daily internet talk show called Fighting for the Faith. Here he is making the case against me-centered, misquoted scriptures.
5: When Jeff told me what he wanted me to speak on this year, I thought, I'm getting away with murder. And the reason I say that is because this is like my favorite thing to do, and that's to be able to teach the Bible. Pastor Wilkins right, doing fighting for the faith can be complicated and can be a little bit depressing at times. But the secret of the show, if you listen to it, is that I'm constantly comparing and contrasting. That's really what it's all about. It's about taking somebody who's listening to one preacher, taking what that preacher says, put it back in biblical context so that they can see that what they're being taught actually isn't as good as it really is. They think they're getting good news, but they're not, right? Okay, and then when they hear the real gospel, it wrecks them, it ruins them, it makes it impossible for them to continue listening to that bad preacher. And so the warnings that we have on fighting for the faith, warning, listening to fighting for the faith could cause you to become supremely dissatisfied with your church. It was a listener who came up with that tagline. And it's right. And then over the years, we've seen that play out again and again and again. And so I get to cheat today. I get to teach the Bible, and that just is exciting. So we're going to do some old school evangelical Bible study today. Can you believe? Yeah. So we're going to be talking about making the case against me-centered proof texts. Now, in order to kind of set the context here, indulge me for a second. Do you remember the story of the three little pigs? Yeah. Right, yeah, not by the hair of my chinny chin chin, right? Now, this might seem to be a strange way to start a lecture that makes the case against me-centered proof text, but bear with me for a second. In the story of the

0: three little pigs, they each pig built a house, one out of straw, another out of sticks, another made out of bricks, right? And when the time of testing arrived, it didn't come as a weather event like a tornado or a thunderstorm. It showed up as a deathly serious situation with the arrival of a very hungry big bad wolf. And as we can all remember, the pig that built his house with straw and the one who built his house with sticks, their workmanship was unable to stand when the hungry big bad wolf showed up and huffed and puffed and blew their house in, right? So when we explore the topic of me-centered proof texts, I would strongly advise you to see this problem as a deadly problem that is akin to a little pig building his house out of straw or sticks. When Satan shows up, their confidence in the faith that they've built with straw and sticks will not save their chinny chin chins. Instead, when Satan huffs and puffs, he'll blow their faith in and devour the occupant and potentially drag them to hell with him on the last day. That's really what we're talking about here. And in the short time I've been able to work with Kongsvinger Lutheran Church as I've made the transition from to being their pastor, I spent some time with my shut-ins. I have a couple of shut-ins and also visited some of my congregants in the hospital. And one of the things I've discovered is that bad theology leaves a person desperate in times of testing, right? So there's an epidemic in evangelical churches, especially in the megachurches, and the problem is manifesting in many different ways. But one notable way in particular that it's manifesting is in the preaching, and particularly how the Bible is preached. This problem then catechizes evangelicals and teaches them a very bizarre way to treat the Bible. Maybe an evangelical friend that you might have maybe is struggling to make ends meet, and while talking with them, they say something like, "Well, I know that I'm going to beat this after all. The Bible says, I know the plans I have for you, plans for welfare, not for evil, to give you a future and a hope." Jeremiah 29:11, right? You ever have a conversation with somebody who just throws that verse out like that, right? Right? Or when you see a football player use it because they're getting ready to go to the Super Bowl. Or maybe your friend has lost their job and they're sitting on the brink of financial ruin, and they say that, well, they know that Jesus is calling me out of the boat and this is my big water walking moment. Right? Yeah, this is how evangelicals handle these texts. Or maybe they were served with divorce papers, found out their spouse was cheating on them, and their response was, "I'm standing on Jesus' promise in John 10:10. I came that they might have life and have it abundantly." I wish these were like fictitious satirical ways of talking about these texts. Unfortunately, they're not. Or maybe worse, they were diagnosed with a serious disease, maybe cancer, and they say something like, "This is my David and Goliath moment. Cancer's my Goliath." Yeah. Well, either way, after hearing them quote, or should I say misquote, Scripture, you've probably felt that it wouldn't be prudent to challenge them on this and noted that, well, maybe it was a good thing that they at least have a positive attitude, right? Isn't this how we think about our friends when they talk this way? But I want to tell you the truth. It's not a good thing that in a time of serious crisis, they're misquoting Scripture like this. This is a satanic setup, and it's designed to cause despair, because rather than believe the biblical gospel, these evangelicals have been sold a bill of goods and given a false gospel and a false set of promises that they've built their spirituality with. And notice I'm using the term spirituality, building off of what Reverend Fiss talked about yesterday, right? It's this personal me and Jesus kind of thing. And so when life's inevitable big bad wolves show up, deadly suffering, major setbacks, right? This spirituality and the promises it's built with have the structural integrity of the house of sticks built by one of those little pigs. So today I'm going to discuss ever so briefly the root problem of this way of approaching Scripture. Believe me when I tell you, the problem is not difficult to identify, it's not very profound, and what I'm going to say is going to sound ridiculously simple. But don't let the simplicity of the problem fool you as to the depth and magnitude of it, right? We're going to look at some of these proof texts, and I'll demonstrate how, if you will stop looking for yourself in these Scriptures, you're going to start looking for Jesus, then you will find the true gospel and the real promises that we've been given in Christ, And understand this, only the real gospel and a faith that is built on the real promises of Scripture is strong enough to withstand the howling winds of life's big bad wolf moments. So, here's the big profound thing, right? We're going to talk about the root problem. Ready? All right, here it is. So what's the root problem when it comes to reading the Bible this way? Well, it's actually simple. It's what Luther said when he discussed the effects of original sin. Luther described it as homos incurvatus in se. Translated, humans are curved in on themselves. It's that simple, right? We all know this, right? If you're married, you know this. If you have kids, you know this, that kids don't come out wanting to be humanitarians, okay? Just none of my kids did. And my mother says, I didn't come out a humanitarian either, right? Okay. We're curved in on ourselves. When our first parents ate the forbidden fruit, their human natures were corrupted, and this corruption runs deep. It blinds us, and that's the right way of saying it, blinds us to the dangers of the fires of hell, and just as the serpent promised, we've become like gods. Right? But man, we make miserable deities. There are 7 billion little deities running around on the planet. And that is a big problem, right? So our corruption has curved us in on ourselves, and it's so bad that we intuitively, and you don't even have to try to do this. In fact, it's very difficult to unlearn this, right? We intuitively believe that we are the hero in our own life movie, and everyone else has either a supporting role in our life movie or has been blessed to have a walk-on cameo appearance. I'd like to thank you all for having a cameo appearance in my movie. Yeah. Isn't it great, you know? Yeah. Hey, you laugh, but you know that this is true, okay? So, in short, you are your own God, and this impacts how you read the Bible. Rather than seeing yourself as a sinner who needs a Savior, as desperately lost and without hope, if it were not for Christ, you instead intuitively see yourself as the hero of all of the Bible stories. This is how you approach Scripture, right? Right? There's David, I'm David. There's Daniel, I'm Daniel, right? This is what you do with the Bible. We do this intuitively, right? And so you read these Bible stories and you believe that the Bible is a recipe book for finding the secret ingredient that you can apply to your life so that you can dare to be a Daniel or walk on the water like Peter. And when you do this, you're missing the whole point, all right? Now, the Bible, I hate to break this to you, isn't about you.
1: 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I'm Todd Wilkin. 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
1: Thanks to the following congregations for standing with us by joining the Issues Etc. 300. Trinity Lutheran, Brooklyn, New York. Hope Lutheran, Birmingham, Alabama. Our Savior Lutheran, Paradise, California. St. John Lutheran, Ray, Michigan. Peace with Christ Lutheran, Fort Collins, Colorado. Shepherd of the Hills Lutheran, Kimberling City, Missouri. The Lutheran Church of Our Savior, Salinas, California, St. John's Lutheran, Algoma, Wisconsin, and St. John's Lutheran, Colton, California. 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Welcome back to Issues Etc. I'm Todd Wilkin. We're listening to Chris Rosebro make the case against me-centered, misquoted scriptures. It's one of the great benefits of the Lutheran Confession of Faith, this approach to scripture where it is acknowledged from the very beginning that scripture is there to testify of Jesus Christ. It kind of keeps you from falling off into that ditch of the me-centered reading of Holy Scripture. You can find out more about that, by the way, in the Issues Etc. book of the month called Being Lutheran. You can find it at our website, issuesetc.org, on every page of the website, or call Concordia Publishing House and order Being Lutheran, 1-800-325-3040, 1-800-325-3040. Before the break, we heard Chris remind us that the Bible, after all, is not about us. It's not about you. Here's some more.
0: I've done a computerized search. I used the highest technology available using Logos technology software. I typed in Chris Rosebro into a Bible search, and I came up nothing. Okay? And if you do the same, you'll find you're not in there. Okay? So, it's not about you. It's about Jesus. And what's really frightening is that evangelical pastors and Christian churches, they should know this. Right? They claim to be Christians. We're baptized into Christ. We should know this. Okay? But not only do they not know this, so many churches teach millions upon millions of people Sunday after Sunday to read themselves into the Bible. It's so pernicious that a listener actually came up with a phrase for it that I use regularly on my radio program. Now, you know, we all know what narcissism is, right? Okay. Now, then you got this fancy term called eisegesis. Okay? And that's where you take the Bible and you put it in a bucket of ice water. No, I'm joking. No, eisegesis means to read something into the biblical text that isn't there. Okay, somebody who rightly handles God's word should be exegeting, reading out what's there. But eisegesis is sticking stuff into it. So you take eisegesis and narcissism and you stick them together, and you have narcegesis. Okay. This is what people do, and these churches are teaching people to do this. So when you hear these me-centered proof texts, you know now diagnostically you're dealing with somebody who hasn't been taught to not narcegete, because this is what we do by nature. Okay? So your pastor should be preaching against your selfish incurvatus in se way of doing things, right? But Jesus, chastising the Jews in John chapter 5, verses 39 through 40, says this: "You diligently search the scriptures because you think that in them you have eternal life." This is one of the scarier things that Jesus says. He's talking to people who are reading the Bible, reading God's word. "You diligently search them because you think that in them you have eternal life, and it is they that bear witness about me. Yet you refuse to come to me that you might have life." Yeah, that's right. Jesus said the Bible's about him. Well, that's going to hurt my narcissistic self-image, right? You're saying that I'm not the hero of the Bible? Right. That's what I'm saying. So let's take a look at some of these passages real quick here. I'm going to start with something real simple, and we'll build up, all right? And if time permits, hopefully I can get to the David and Goliath story. But this is where we begin the Bible study portion of it. This is why I thought, this is just ridiculous. I get to do this, okay? Now, how many of you have heard this verse? "Where there is no vision, the people perish." Right? Oh, now, let me throw in some Hebrew here. Okay, the Hebrew word for vision here is chazon. So, you know, see, if you don't have chazon, well, you're going to perish. And what do we mean by perish? And what kind of chazon are we talking about here? Well, you know, you have to have a big, hairy, audacious goal for your life. You got to discover God's purpose. You need to go into your prayer closet and pray, and God's going to reveal to you how you are going to participate in changing the world. And of course, if you don't have this chazon, this vision, well, you're going to perish. This is how it's preached, is it not? Or worse, you get a vision-casting, seeker-driven leader. They don't even call themselves pastors anymore, which I'm pretty thankful for. You get a vision-casting leader, and he'll throw this out there. Without a vision, the people perish. And so every single year in the seeker-driven liturgical calendar, okay, their lectionary calls for them to whip this verse out from Proverbs chapter 29, verse 18. Where there is no vision, the people perish, and they recast the vision that God has given the visionary leader for their church, right? There's a problem here. When you go to Proverbs 29, 18, where there is no vision, the people cast off restraint, or they perish, is what it says. There's a comma there. That's not a period, right? Commas are kind of important. Grammar's a big deal, okay? Comma basically means the thought isn't complete yet, right? Okay, so whenever somebody quotes, where there is no vision, the people perish, just say to them, comma. And if they look at you and go, comma? Right, it continues. Here's what it says. But blessed is he who keeps the law. Oh. So the vision that we need so that we don't perish is the written word of God? Right. Oh. Okay, well that makes a difference, right? Listen, trust me when I tell you, I'm not doing rocket science today. This is like Captain Obvious kind of stuff, okay? It's just a matter of read the text. The three rules for sound biblical exegesis are context, context, context. It's that simple. So add just a little bit of context. Remember, there's a comma there. And as soon as you do that, you realize, oh, it's not saying that I'm going to receive a prophetic vision from God on how I'm going to change the world. What I need is the written word of God, is what this text says. Let's take a look at something else. Jeremiah 29:11, I know the plans I have for you, declares the Lord, right? Right. Plans for good and not evil, right? Here's the problem. When we talk about biblical exegesis, when we're doing hermeneutics, there are promises that are given to specific people, and then there are promises that are given to humanity, and the context is going to dictate what's going on here. Unfortunately, the person quoting Jeremiah 29:11 isn't paying attention to the context, and they've kind of missed an important thing, and that is that the specific promise being given here isn't given to, like, the church. How old are you, guys? Anyone here over 500? Anyone 1,600, 2,000? No, no hands. Okay, here's the problem. In order for this specific promise to apply to you, you have to have been old enough that you lived in Jerusalem at the time that Nebuchadnezzar sacked Jerusalem. Anybody here there? No? Okay. Let's read the letter, by the way. And so the Lord actually had Jeremiah write a comforting letter to the exiles. And remember, this was kind of a terrible, horrible, awful thing that happened in the history of Israel. Only 10% of the Jews at that time survived. There was only a remnant. The temple was destroyed. So you've got the big issue of how are my sins going to be forgiven? The wall was torn down. And of the people who survived, they were marched from Jerusalem to Babylon. Many of them died along the way. This is the time before railroads and paved highways and things like that. So in the midst of all of this, and by the way, the reason for all of that was because they wouldn't repent. You familiar with the idolatry thing going on in Israel at this time? They were worshiping false gods, so God sent prophets telling them to repent and promising them that God would forgive them and be merciful and kind to them if they would repent and turn from their idols, and they wouldn't. So God executes the cursing clauses of the Mosaic Covenant. You can find those in Deuteronomy 29, I believe, or 28, 29. And so this is what's happening. And 10% of them survive. 90% of them, they're gone. They're dead. You know, if you were alive at the time, there wasn't a single survivor who didn't lose a family member or lose a friend or lose somebody, right? And into this, God writes, Jeremiah 29, we'll read verse 1. These are the words of the letter that Jeremiah the prophet sent from Jerusalem to the surviving elders of the exiles, to the priests, the prophets, and all the people whom Nebuchadnezzar had taken into exile from Jerusalem to Babylon. This was after Jeconiah, the queen mother, the eunuchs, the officials of Judah and Jerusalem, the craftsmen and the metal workers had departed from Jerusalem. The letter was sent by the hand of Elisha, the son of Shaphan, and Gemariah, the son of Hilkiah, whom Zedekiah, king of Judah, sent to Babylon to Nebuchadnezzar, king of Babylon. It says, so that's the setup. You understand what the letter is. This is what the letter says. Thus says Yahweh of hosts. Yahweh Sabaoth, the God of Israel, to all the exiles whom I have sent into exile from Jerusalem to Babylon. Would that preach today? Think about it. In America, would that preach? God is the one who sent them into exile. I would like to see one seeker-driven pastor preach on that verse. It won't happen. They'll drive people out of their church. God is the one who is disciplining them.
1: 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I'm Todd Wilkin. 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
1: 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Welcome back. I'm Todd Wilkin. This is Issues Etc. on this Friday afternoon, June the 3rd. We are listening to Pastor Chris Rosebrough, pastor of Consfinger Lutheran Church in Oslo, Minnesota, and host of the daily internet talk show called Fighting for the Faith, making his presentation at the 2014 Issues Etc. Making the Case Conference, making the case against me-centered, misquoted scriptures. Before the break, he was talking about God's discipline of wayward Israel back in the Old Testament and of God's discipline of wayward, seeker-driven preachers today.
0: And yet, in the midst of God's discipline, God is merciful. So it says, I sent them into exile from Jerusalem to Babylon. Here's what I want you to do. Build houses, live in them. Plant gardens, eat their produce. Take wives and have sons and daughters. Take wives for your sons and give your daughters in marriage, that they may bear sons and daughters. Multiply there, do not decrease. But seek the welfare of the city where I have sent you into exile, and pray to the Lord on its behalf for its welfare. You will find your welfare. For thus says Yahweh of hosts, the God of Israel, do not let your prophets and your diviners who are among you deceive you. Do not listen to the dreams that they dream, for it's a lie. A lot of dreamers nowadays claiming prophetic visions. Same pattern, right? Don't listen to those people, right? Do not listen to the dreams that they dream, for it's a lie. They are prophesying to you in my name. I did not send them, declares the Lord. For thus says the Lord, when 70 years are completed for Babylon, I will visit you. I will fulfill to you my promise and bring you back to this place. For I know the plans I have for you, declares the Lord, plans for your welfare and not for evil, to give you a future and a hope. Then you will call upon me and come and pray to me, and I will hear you. You will seek me and find me. And when you seek me with all of your heart, I will be found by you, declares the Lord, and I will restore your fortunes and gather you from all the nations and all the places where I have driven you, declares the Lord, and bring you back to the place from which I sent you into exile. All of a sudden, when you add the context onto that verse, you realize the promises aren't made for me and, you know, 21st century America. It does tell me something about God's kindness, about his mercy, even in harsh discipline, right? There's law and gospel in this text. But this isn't some blanket promise so that if I come down with cancer, I know the plans I have for you, declares the Lord, as if it's somehow some kind of tacit promise that I'm going to be cured of cancer, right? And if you use this verse that way, then when your pastor comes to see you as you're getting ready to breathe your last breath, rather than clinging to the real promises, your faith has been destroyed because here you've been misquoting this verse and throwing it out like some kind of slogan, right? I know the plans I have for you. I'm almost dead. Right? That's not faith. That's foolishness. You're not standing on biblical promises. You're standing on out-of-context verses that basically have you as the center and you in the driver's seat, you as your own God, right? You think God's impressed because you sit there and you can quote this verse out of context and you say, look, I have faith because I'm standing on this promise. No, you just can't read. Right? Next passage. Peter walking on the water. What if I told you this passage isn't about Peter? Right? This passage is actually about Jesus. I know this sounds like heresy here in America. I understand that, okay? But before you take up stones to stone me, let me defend myself, okay? Because remember, Jesus said that the scriptures bear witness about him. And I would think the gospels do a pretty specific job of bearing witness about Jesus. If you want to kind of check this out, who wrote... I know this is going to sound like a trick question. Who wrote the Gospel of Matthew? Who? Matthew. Okay. Where is Matthew mentioned in the book of Matthew? He is mentioned, by the way. When Jesus calls him, does he speak about himself in first person or third? He speaks about himself in third person. Okay. This is an important little detail. Okay, because if you listen to the preaching that goes on in many of the mega churches right now, you would assume that really it's all about Matthew, right? Well, Matthew was very more interested in telling us about Jesus than he was about himself, so much so that when he penned his gospel, when he got to the part about himself, he wrote about himself in third person. And the one thing we learn autobiographically about Matthew is that Matthew thought he was a sinner. Right? Because no sooner does Jesus call him than Jesus actually goes to Matthew's house, and there's a whole bunch of tax collectors and sinners hanging out there, and then Jesus gives those comforting words about how he came for the sick, not the well. He came to save sinners, right? And that's the end of Matthew in the Gospel of Matthew. Yet over and over and over again from, well, can you call them pulpits anymore? From stage after stage after stage with theater seating and, you know, and big jumbotrons. The people who are visionary leaders slash pastors, if they are even pastors, what they do with the biblical text is they'll read a little bit from a biblical text and then they'll launch into telling you about them. Let me tell you about the time I went to Walmart and how this happened, and then my kid got sick, and then this happened, and on and on and on and on and on and on, right? They talk about themselves. And they teach Christians to do the same. Yet we'd be wise to pay attention to what Matthew did. Barely mentioned himself, spoke about himself in third person, because he's telling us about Jesus. So when we get to Matthew chapter 14, verses 22 through 33, the story of Peter walking on the water, it's not about Peter walking on the water. Okay? And here's the fun part. This isn't allegory. This is actual history. And so you are not actually called to step out of any boats and walk on any water. This is a relief, okay? Because the last thing I want to do is walk on water, okay? I like terra firma. Right? And it's okay if you do too, right? Because when you read, when you listen to these people preach these texts this way, explain to me how the application actually works. Jesus is calling you out of the boat to walk on the water. How am I supposed to do that? Okay, you've allegorized the water. What allegory am I supposed to walk on? Okay, and what does this walking even look like? These are nonsensical statements, right? But the punchline is not that Peter walked on the water. And I'll show you the punchline. Here's what it says. This is the story. Matthew 14, 22 through 33. Immediately, he made the disciples get into the boat and go before him to the other side while he dismissed the crowds. After he had dismissed the crowds, he went up on the mountain by himself to pray. And when evening came, he was there alone. But the boat by this time was a long way from land, beaten by the waves, so the wind was against them. And in the fourth watch of the night, he came to them walking on the sea. Okay? Who's doing the walking here? Jesus! Okay? Up to this point in Scripture, have you heard of anybody walking on water? No. Right? I mean, the closest thing you can kind of get to this is like in the opening of Genesis, right? Where you have the spirit, the Ruach of Yahweh, brooding over the waters. That's the closest thing you can get to this, right? Over the tohu abohu, you know, right? So here we've got Jesus walking on the water. The disciples saw him walking on the sea, and they were terrified and said, "It's a ghost!" Right? Right? So they cried out in fear, and immediately Jesus spoke to them, saying, "Take heart, it's I. Do not fear." Ah, you can be, we're okay. It's Jesus, right? So Peter answered him, "Lord, if it's you, command me to come onto the water." Now, no one ever preaches this. The reason why Peter did this was to find out if it really was Jesus, okay? He's still not sure, but no one ever preaches this, right? He says, "Lord, if it is you, are you sure it's you? Then tell me to come out on the water." Right? All right, so Jesus said, "Come." So Peter got out of the boat, walked on the water, came to Jesus, but when he saw the wind, he was afraid, and beginning to sink, he cried out, "Lord, save me." Jesus immediately reached out his hand, took hold of him, saying, "Oh, you of little faith, why did you doubt?" Now, this is where they usually stop, right? And so now the pastor, this is the story, the end of the story, the pastor now says, "Now when the winds and waves of your life come and you're out there walking on the water the way Jesus has told you, remember, he has a vision for your life and you've got to step out in faith to walk out that vision, right? And when that happens, keep your eyes on Jesus, that way the winds and the waves don't cause you to sink." This is how this is preached, okay? It has nothing to do with a vision for your life or anything like that, okay? Here's the punchline that everybody leaves out. When they got into the boat, the wind ceased, and those in the boat worshipped Jesus, saying, "Truly you are the Son of God." Oh, it's about Jesus. Right. Because up to this point in the Gospel of Matthew, the disciples are still coming to grips with who this Jesus guy is, right? It's all about Jesus.
1: 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Folks, narcissism also impacts evangelism, where, and you've heard this before, haven't you? It's all about you. It's all about you evangelizing, your efforts, your passion for the lost, your burden for the lost, your efforts to save. And it really becomes, in the end, evangelism that is apart from the Word of God, apart even from the work of the Holy Spirit. It's just your efforts. A great example of narcissism and its impact on evangelism. At Luther Academy, they understand that evangelism is Christ's work, and he continues it through his church, through the preaching of his word, through the administration of his sacraments. That means it's evangelism that is built around altar and pulpit, wherever it is, even if it's your local church or someplace far away from you, whether it's domestic or foreign missions. LutherAcademy.com. You can find them there on the web and request their free email newsletter, LutherAcademy.com, serving Lutheran pastors and lay people to the ends of the earth, Luther Academy. When we come back, we'll hear more of Pastor Chris Roseboro fighting for the faith and his 2014 Issues Etc. Making the Case Conference presentation on me-centered, misquoted scriptures.

0: we Lutherans were never aided by following along with some other tradition's theological priorities and catchphrases.
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0: Welcome back to Issues Etc. I'm Todd Wilkin. We're listening to Chris Roseborough make the case against me-centered misquoted scriptures on this Friday afternoon. In about a half hour, we're going to play Issues Etc. soundbite of the week. We've got four sound bites for you, and when we play them for you, it'll be your opportunity to call, to email, to go to our Facebook fan page, or to send us a tweet and a vote. I encourage you to go to our Facebook fan page right now, facebook.com/issuesetc. You'll see a list and a link to the sound bites where you can hear them and vote in advance for Issues Etc. soundbite of the week. In the meantime, Pastor Chris Roseborough is giving us some examples of me-centered, misquoted scriptures from the 2014 Issues Etc. Making the Case Conference.
1: This isn't about you walking on water. It's not about you walking out in such a way that the waves and the haters are going to keep you from experiencing the vision that God has for your life. It has nothing to do with that. This has everything to do with the fact that your Savior is none other than God in human flesh, and He treats the winds and the waves like a pet. Okay? In another story in the same gospel, there's a big tempest that comes up, and Jesus is asleep on the captain's couch in the back. He'd been literally busting his chops, serving and ministering to the point where he was exhausted, so exhausted he didn't pay attention when a storm comes up. The disciples think they're going to die. Jesus gets up and says, "Quiet! Shh! Who is this guy? If you will get out of the way and stop thinking the Bible's about you, you're going to find out it's about someone far greater than you. So much so he can walk on the water or calm the waves with a word or say, 'Let there be light.' And there was light," right? You ain't God. And the problem is that because we're all snake bit, we're so deluded we think we are. That's the problem. Next text. "I came that they might have life and have it abundantly." This is a promise that you're going to have a mansion, a beamer, a trophy wife, or three, right? This is how this text is used. "I came that they might..." God didn't want... See, it says abundantly. God doesn't want you to just get by. God's not giving you a barely get by faith. He's giving you an abundant life. He wants you to be blessed. Preach this in the slums of Guatemala. Those people, when they hear this false gospel, and yeah, it's made its way there. When they hear this, they think that God hates them. Because that abundant life ain't coming to them. But put this story back in context. In fact, this story preaches really well just by itself. And the story itself, in order to add the context, goes back to John chapter 9, verse 1. Yeah, John 10:10 is the verse, but the context begins in John chapter 9. And it's a beautiful story all about Jesus, right? I want to tell you this story. Here's what it says. "As Jesus passed by, he saw a man blind from birth. His disciples asked him," kind of the question here is going to be along the lines of karma, right? Yeah, whose karma got messed up here that he was born blind? You can kind of think of it that way. Bad theology, right? "Rabbi, who sinned, that this man or his parents, that he was born blind?" Jesus answered, "It was not that this man sinned or his parents, but that the works of God might be displayed in him." Who preaches that? Maybe the suffering you're going through is so that the great works of God may be displayed in your life? What kind of deity is that? Do you know how difficult it is to go through your entire life being blind? Right? I mean, here we got God acting like he's God, like he can make decisions like this for people. And it's all for his glory. "It was not that this man sinned or his parents, but that the works of God might be displayed in him. We must work the works of him who sent me while it is day. Night is coming when no one can work. As long as I am in the world, I am the light of the world." And having said these things, he spit on the ground and made mud with the saliva. Ah, there's a sacrament for you. Right? That's what that is. Okay? Now, there's not a promise regarding this sacrament ongoing. This was a one-time thing, and I'm thankful for that. Okay? Then he anointed the man's eyes with the mud and said to him, go wash in the pool of Siloam, which means sent. So he went and washed and came back seeing. Now, keep this in mind. This blind man has yet to see Jesus. He has not seen him yet. And that's an important part of the story. It's a great story, right? So he goes, he washes, and he comes back seeing. Right? And the neighbors who had seen him before as a beggar were saying, is this not the man who used to sit and beg? And some said, it's he. Others said, nah, it just looks like him. And he kept saying, I'm the man, I'm the man. So they said to them, well, how then were your eyes opened? And he answered, the man called Jesus made mud and anointed my eyes and said to me, go to Siloam and wash. So I washed and I received my sight. And they said to him, well, where is he? He said, I don't know. See, he still hasn't seen Jesus yet, right? So they brought him to the Pharisees, and this is where the music in the background goes, dun, dun, dun, right? Yes, those Pharisees, they just love Jesus. Anyway, so they brought to the Pharisees the man who had formerly been blind, and now it was the Sabbath day when Jesus made the mud. Oy. Okay, yeah, you can't make mud on the Sabbath to heal somebody, right? Yeah, and by the way, when you read in the Gospels this whole Sabbath controversy, was Jesus working on the Sabbath or not thing, this is not some small thing, because what's the punishment if you're actually a Sabbath breaker in Israel? Death. Okay? This is a life or death situation here. They're trying to bring Jesus up on a capital charge. Don't think this is a small thing. I studied the Sabbath recently, so... So the Pharisees asked him how he had received his sight. He said to them, well, he put mud on my eyes and washed, and I see. Some of the Pharisees said, this man is not from God, for he does not keep the Sabbath. And which Sabbath rule says you can't spit on the ground on the Sabbath? Okay. Others said, how can a man who's a sinner do such signs? Right? So there was division among them. So they said to the blind man, what do you say about him since he has opened your eyes? He said, well, he's a prophet. Now, the Jews did not believe that he had been blind and had received a sight until they called his parents, called the parents of the man who had received a sight and asked him, is this your son who you say was born blind? Oh, that's a great interrogation, right? Yeah, got to be careful how you answer these questions. How then does he now see? His parents answered, oh, man, this is terrible when your parents throw you under the bus. Okay. So his parents said, well, we know that this is our son. Yeah. He was born blind. This is true. But how he now sees, we don't know, nor do we know who opened his eyes. Ask him. He's of age. Adios. Right? Yeah. And they got out of there and said, whew, we're still alive. Okay. And the text says, his parents said these things because they feared the Jews, for the Jews had already agreed that if anyone should confess Jesus to be the Christ, he was to be put out of the synagogue. So therefore, his parents said, he's of age, ask him. All right, the Gestapo continues. So, second time they called the man who had been blind, and they said to him, give glory to God. Well, that's a great opening. We know that this man is a sinner. He answered, whether he's a sinner or I do not know. One thing I do know. I was blind. Now I see. He hasn't even seen Jesus. And already he's being persecuted. For what? For being healed. For being given his sight as a gift. And yet his story mirrors ours in a lot of ways, right? None of us have seen Jesus. I haven't seen him. I haven't had coffee with him at Starbucks. He doesn't speak to me in my heart. But he's opened my eyes. He's given me faith. He's washed away my sins at the font, right? Let me tell you about that guy, right? So, they said to him, what did he do to you? How did he open your eyes? He answered them, I've told you already and you would not listen. Why do you want to hear it again? Do you also want to become his disciples? This guy's got swagger, right? So they reviled him, saying, You are his disciple, but we are disciples of Moses. And there's your problem, because Moses said to believe in Jesus. When the prophet comes, you listen to him, Moses said. Right? We know that God has spoken to Moses, but as for this man, we do not know where he comes from. And the man answered, why? This is an amazing thing. Now he gets snarky. Love this guy. You do not know where he comes from, and yet he opened my eyes. We know that God does not listen to sinners, throwing their theology right back in their face. We know that God does not listen to sinners, but if anyone is a worshiper of God and does his will, God listens to him. Never since the world began has it been heard that anyone opened the eyes of a man born blind. If this man were not from God, he could do nothing. And at that point, they should have repented in tears. But this is what sinners do. No! No! I'm not going to listen to you! This is what they do, right? So they answered him, you were born in utter sin and you would teach us. Not knowing that they themselves were just as sinful as any other human being.
0: 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Making the Case Conference. It's Friday, June the 3rd. I'm Todd Wilkin. This is Issues, Etc. More from Chris Rosebro after this.
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0: That's the Saint Olaf Kanterei with the hymn Holy God, We Praise Your Name. 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Making the Case conference. Before the break, he was talking about the account of the man born blind and the Jewish reaction in unbelief to what Christ had said. Let's pick up right there.
1: They see themselves as righteous because they've established their own, rather than receive the righteousness that comes by faith. So they cast him out. And here's the beautiful part of the story. Jesus heard that they cast him out. News comes back to Jesus. That guy you healed, Jesus, they cast him out of the synagogue. And having found him, he said, "Do you believe in the Son of Man?" So this is the first time they meet face to face, where the man can see Jesus' face. And Jesus begins with a question. "Do you believe in the Son of Man?" He answered, "Well, who is he, sir, so that I might believe in him?" Jesus said to him, "You have seen him, and it is he who is speaking to you." He said, "Lord, I believe." And he worshiped Jesus. Jesus said, "For judgment I came into the world, that those who do not see may see, and those who see may become blind." Some of the Pharisees near him heard these things, and they said to him, "Are we also blind?" Jesus said, "If you were blind, you would have no guilt. But now that you say, 'We see,' your guilt remains. Truly I say to you, he who does not enter the sheepfold by the door, but climbs in by another way, that man is a thief and a robber. But he who enters by the door is the shepherd of the sheep. To him the gatekeeper opens. The sheep hear his voice, and he calls his own sheep by name and leads them out. When he has brought out all of his own, he goes before them, and the sheep follow him, for they know his voice. A stranger they will not follow, but they will flee from him, for they do not know the voice of the strangers." This figure of speech Jesus used with them, but they did not understand what he was saying to them. By the way, all of this is the context of life and life abundantly, right? You're thinking, what does this have to do with my promise for a Mercedes-Benz and a big mansion? My point is, it has nothing to do with your Mercedes-Benz. It has to do with Jesus. So then Jesus said to them again,

Master. The thief comes only to steal, to kill, and destroy. I came that they might have life and have it abundantly. I am the good shepherd. The good shepherd lays down his life for his sheep. He who is a hired hand and not a shepherd, who does not own the sheep, sees the wolf coming and leaves the sheep and flees, and the wolf snatches them and scatters them. He flees because he's a hired hand and cares nothing for the sheep. I am the good shepherd. I know my own, and my own know me, just as the Father knows me, and I know the Father, and I lay down my life for the sheep. John 10:10 is about the crucified shepherd. It's not about your mansion. The abundant life that's promised there is the eternal life. The life promised not here, not now. There's no tacit promise for a Beamer or a big house or that corner office. No. What's promised is a shepherd who lays down his life for his sheep. That's the promise. And that's what this text is about. It's not about you. And so context, context, context trumps it once again. Last text, and I'll do this quickly, although I really don't want to do it quickly. David and Goliath is not about you either. It's about Jesus. But this gets into the nature of the Old Testament. In the book of Hebrews, the book of Hebrews makes it clear that the Old Testament, things are written in what the Greek calls tupos kai skia, types and shadows. Okay? And so Jesus is revealed in the text of the Old Testament typologically. Now, if you've ever read some of the sermons of the church fathers, and you've never been exposed to that kind of preaching before, the first time I ran into it, what was interesting about it is I thought, these guys are doing nothing but allegory. How do they learn how to handle these texts this way? It doesn't seem right because, you know, you'd read the story of Samson and they would tell you about Jesus. You read the story of Abraham, they tell you about Jesus. You read the story of Joseph, they tell you about Jesus. Will you stop telling me? The story's about Joseph. It's not about Jesus. Wrong. It's about Jesus. Now, I understand that there's a little bit of an internecine debate between Fort Wayne and St. Louis when it comes to hermeneutics. There's a group that call themselves rectilinear guys. Now, I might step on some toes because I've kind of disavowed the rectilinear thing, okay? But that doesn't mean, you know, you just do what you want with the text. The point is that the Old Testament is about Jesus. Jesus himself said so. You know, you look at the road to Emmaus, right? Jesus is on the road to Emmaus. It's the day of his resurrection. They walk 7 miles, and he opens up the scriptures and tells them all of the passages all about himself, right? It's about Jesus. So when we get to the story of David and Goliath, it's really about Jesus, although this actually did happen in human history. Up to this point, the messianic line has come to where? To David, right? And David, at this point in the story, is the anointed but not yet reigning king of Israel. Notice a theme here, okay? And David, and he's really kind of the archetype for Jesus' eternal kingdom. Jesus is going to sit on the throne of David forever, okay? There's some huge messianic stuff going on here. And I like to see this as a type and shadow that kind of telegraphs the punch to let Satan know what's coming, too. Because there's even a piece of that. Remember this in the Garden of Eden, where it says the seed of the woman would crush the head of the serpent? There's some of that going on in this text, too. So let's read it real quick. Now, the Philistines gathered their armies for battle. And they were gathered at Succah, which belongs to Judah, and camped between Succah and Azekah, in Ephes, Damin, and Saul. And the men of Israel were gathered and encamped in the valley of Elah and drew up in line of battle against the Philistines. And the Philistines stood on the mountain on one side. Israel stood on the mountain on the other side with the valley between them. And there came out from the camp of the Philistines a champion of Goliath of Gath, whose height was 6 cubits and a span. He had a helmet of bronze on his head, and he was armed with a coat of mail. And the weight of the coat was 5,000 shekels of bronze. All of this detail, right? The guy's 9 feet tall. Ain't nobody gonna kill him. And he comes out and he taunts the armies of Israel. And it says, "Why have you come out to draw up for battle? Am I not a Philistine? And are you not servants?"

0: servants of Saul, choose a man for yourselves and let him come down to me. If he's able to fight with me and kill me, then we will be your servants. But if I prevail against him and kill him, then you shall be our servants and serve us. And the Philistine said, I defy the ranks of Israel this day. Give me a man that we may fight together. And Saul and all of Israel, when they heard these words, they had faith in God and didn't fear at all, right? No, doesn't say that. Basically, they ran away like little girls and they peed themselves. Pretty much what happens. And this goes on day after day after day. In fact, we find out in the text, this goes on for 40 days, right? This isn't about you, okay? This is an unwinnable battle, and there's only one person who can win unwinnable battles like this. And the good versus evil themes in here, the satanic versus, you know, people of God themes, are just bursting out of this text, right? So who's our champion? It's Jesus. So who do you think shows up that day on the battlefield in the Valley of Elah? Jesus does. He's in the loins of his great-great-grandfather David, right? This is who this text is about. But the problem is that when you read yourself into this, you're setting yourself up for a fall. This isn't about you. This is about something way bigger that's going on. If you want to read yourself into this text, let me give you a suggestion. You're with Saul, and you're afraid and crying like a little girl, and you peed yourself. It's right there. If you want to read yourself in, it's okay there. Okay? That's the place to do it. Fast forwarding a little bit. David shows up, and you know the story. They tell him what's going on. His brothers are angry with him. And remember, he's the anointed but not yet reigning king of Israel, which is all the important stuff that you need to know there. And David has faith. He was not given a specific promise by God that he can conquer Goliath, but he kind of backwards engineered it from the Torah. He knows the promises of God that one man can put, 10,000 to flight. He knows this for Israel. And he knows that God has rescued him from a lion and from a bear. That, I don't think I could survive such an ordeal, but David did. And he sees that as God's hand, as a promise that he's going to be okay. Plus, he's the anointed but not yet reigning king of Israel. So there's kind of, why would God anoint me king and then kill me by Goliath, right? So he's trusting in these promises of God, and he goes out and he finds five smooth stones, puts them in his sling, right? You know how the story goes, right? And, the trash talking in this is wonderful, too. Okay? Let me read a little bit. The Philistine moved forward, came near David, with the shield bearer in front of him. When the Philistine looked and saw David, he disdained him, for he was a youth, ruddy, and handsome in appearance. Philistine said to David, "Am I a dog that you come at me with sticks?" And the Philistine cursed David by his God. The Philistine said to David, "Come to me, and I will give your flesh to the birds of the air and the beasts of the field." And then David said to the Philistine, "You will come with me with a sword and a spear and with a javelin, but I come with you in the name of Yahweh of hosts, the God of the armies of Israel, whom you have defied. This day the Lord will deliver you into my hands, and I will strike you down and cut off your head. And I will give the dead bodies of the hosts of the Philistines this day to the birds of the air and the wild beasts of the earth, that all the earth may know that there is a God in Israel, and that all this assembly may know that the Lord saves, not with sword and with spear, for the battle is the Lord's, and he will give you into our hands." Whose battle is it? It's the Lord's. It's not yours. It's his. Right? And we know how the story goes. It didn't take five smooth stones, it took one. It struck true. The Philistine fell, and David grabs the Philistine's sword and cuts off his head. Yeah, right? Manly stuff, right? Yeah. And all of that is a picture of what Jesus was going to do. And he did it on the cross. And when I taught this text to my teenagers a few months ago, I took them up to the altar. And they were all gathered around the altar. And I asked them real quick, "Show me on this altar where the five smooth stones are." At the church that I was serving at the time, on the altar cloth, there's five crosses, one on each corner, one in the center. And all of those represent the five wounds of Christ. I told them, and I tell you, it's all about Jesus. Those five smooth stones, that was not accidental. It points us to what Jesus did, because the battle belongs to the Lord, not to you. And this is good news, because when you realize that the battle belongs to the Lord and not to you, you are free to die. You're free to suffer. You're free to fail, because he succeeded for you. So when the big bad wolf shows up in your life to huff and puff and blow your house in, if your faith is built on the real promises, on the real Jesus, those are the bricks. When your life takes that inevitable turn for the worst, where the doctor says, get your affairs in order, you don't have long to live, you know that when your eyes close, here, that when they open there, the first face you'll see, like the blind man, is Jesus's. Right? This is most certainly true. And this is comforting. This is the gospel. It's Jesus. And when you take these texts and make them about you, you miss him. And you leave yourself with no hope. And our hope is in him. In the name of Jesus, amen.
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1: 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Grace Lutheran, Tulsa, Oklahoma. Heritage Lutheran, Valparaiso, Indiana. Mount Olive Lutheran, Duluth, Minnesota. Our Savior's Lutheran, Windham, Minnesota. St. John's Lutheran, Algoma, Wisconsin. Our Savior Lutheran, Ridgecrest, California. St. Mary's Lutheran, Des Moines, Iowa. St. John Lutheran, Yuma, Colorado. Christ Lutheran, Kansas City, Missouri. 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

0: this is the one facet of the church, aside from in Western Christianity, its moral theology, that has changed most radically in the 21st century, even in the 20th century. It is the worship forms of the church. This is, it's an underestimation to call it a radical change. It's far more than a radical change. It's far more than even change. It is an abandonment of the church's tradition, an abandonment of what the church has traditionally thought of when it thought of worship. It is a rewriting of the church's definition of worship, and it's going on today. Sometimes we call it the worship wars, but it's so much more than that. Welcome back to Issues Etc. this Friday afternoon, May the 8th. I'm Todd Wilkin. Thanks for tuning us in. Now, throughout the week, we've been playing the recordings of the 2013 Issues Etc. Making the Case Conference, and our final presentation is from a regular guest, Pastor Will Whedon, Director of Worship for the Lutheran Church Missouri Synod. Here's his teaching, Making the Case for Classical Christian Worship.
1: Thank you so much. It is such a joy to be with you today and to talk about this absolutely vital topic. Can you make the case for classical Christian worship? And before we even begin to talk about how to make the case for it, we better talk about what is it? What is this classical Christian worship? We are blessed. I mean, you read the pages of the New Testament, right? And you get agonizing little glimpses into what they were doing. But no, not a lot of detail. Certain patterns begin to emerge. What day did they worship, huh? What day? Sunday. All right, this is huge, right? A bunch of Jews basically shift the day of worship by one day because the resurrection of Jesus was so important to them. In fact, they even had a name for it. What did they call Sunday? Lord's Day. Lord's Day, which is what it could be, as it was the resurrection day. The Lord's Day, the resurrection day. So that shifts. We see when the Christians come together, they come together epita alta. They come in one place. So they gather. It's a gathering of people. And they come together in that one place. And what happens in that assembly? We see that the writings of the prophets are opened and read. And we see also that the epistles that the apostles would write, and the gospels, these would also be read. And there'd be preaching. And there'd be prayer. And there'd be this thing called the breaking of the bread. That's about all you can get out of the New Testament on the topic, right? So you move from the New Testament to 150. John's been dead, what, 50 years, 60 years maybe? 150 in Rome. And you get the first guy to write a book on making the case for classical Christian worship. He's not making it to Christians because all the Christians were doing it. He's writing to the Roman emperor because of the horrible rumors about what the Christians were up to. Anybody know what were the enemies of the church saying happened when Christians got together? Yeah. They sacrificed babies and they ate them and they drank their blood. And what else did they do?
2: We were atheists.
1: Yeah, they won't honor all the gods. And what else were they doing? There was some kind of hanky-panky going on between the men and the women because there were, you know, incest. Because these brothers and sisters give each other a kiss of something. Kiss of peace. The holy kiss. Yeah. So, I mean, all the rumors were spreading abroad about how these Christians were just really crazy. So, Justin, in making his case for classical Christian worship, he's assuming, and he writes in this way, he's just writing from Rome. But what he says goes for Christians throughout the entire empire, wherever you may find them. This is what happens. He says, first of all, there is a gathering, epita alta, in one place. So if you're out in the country, if you're in the city, you all come together to the one place. And when we come together to the one place, he says, the memoirs of the apostles and the writings of the prophets are read. Think about that. And he adds, as long as time permits. So they came together and there was massive reading of the scriptures. And he said, when we're done reading the scriptures, then the president of the assembly stands up and he invites us all into the pattern of these good things. What's that? What's it called when somebody stands up and invites us into the pattern of these? It's the sermon. He's preaching. And what's he preaching? He's preaching the scriptures that were just read. So there's preaching, all right? Reading of scriptures, preaching. And Justin says, when he's through, then we all stand up together and prayers are made for all sorts and conditions of people, all kinds of prayers raised. And when the prayers are all done, to which the people all say, amen, amen, to which the prayers are all done, he says, then an offering is made. And from the offering, certain things are brought forward. He says, bread and a cup of wine mixed with water. That's the normal way they drank wine, right? So they bring that forward to the president of the assembly, the same dude who was preaching, okay? And he then takes what had been brought forward, and then Justin uses some really peculiar words. He gives thanks to the Father of all, and he says, and he blesses them by a word of a prayer from him. Anybody want to take a stab at translating that? By the word of a prayer from him. What's he most likely referring to there? The words of institution. Yeah, he's probably referring to the words that Jesus gave us. Could be the Lord's Prayer too. I like that. The words of a prayer from him. So, the words of institution included in this prayer. And then he says a distribution is made to all who are present. And if there's anybody who's not there, who should be, because they can't be because they're sick or because they're in prison for being a Christian, then the deacons will take from the sacrament and carry it to them so that everybody gets to commune on the Lord's Day. If you couldn't gather epi ta alta in that one place, the sacrament is brought to them. This is the shape of the Eucharist, roughly 150 AD. Does this sound kind of familiar? Okay, if you were to take Justin and drop him down into a Lutheran congregation following the divine service, would he recognize what you're doing?
2: Everything except the language.
1: Everything except the language, yeah. He would recognize what's going on. By the way, what language was he using? He was in Rome. What language was he using?
2: Greek.
1: It's a trick question. Yeah, and in those days, Greek was like the language that Christians used everywhere because it was the language that everybody used everywhere. As weird as it sounds, it was the lingua franca of the day. It was the universal language. I'm going to move forward. Still in Rome, 215. Guess what? The popes were squabbling. There was a guy who says he was the pope. There was a guy who says, no, I'm the pope. So they were having a fight. One of the guys' name was Hippolytus, though. And he was the more conservative of the characters. He actually ended up recanting and saying, no, the other guy really is the pope. But he wrote this thing called the Apostolic Traditions. And Hippolytus describes the liturgy. Now, he doesn't give the first part of the service because he was dealing with the making of a bishop. But then he says, after the making of the bishop and the kiss of peace, I salute him respectfully, he says, then the deacons present the offering to him. He lays his hands on it, and he gives thanks with the entire council of the presbyters, the elders, and this is how he gives thanks. He says, this is 215, he says, the Lord be with you. And they say, now wait a minute. You're thinking like modern Americans. Let's try this again. The Lord be with you by spirit. And with thy spirit, it sounds really, it's the Hebraic form. It's the one that the church used across the board. And with thy spirit. And then the bishop says, up with your hearts. And the people say, you're thinking like modern Americans. You're actually right. But the Latin form is even better. We have them in the Lord. We have them in the Lord. Our hearts are with the Lord, you know. And then he says, guess what he says next? Let us give thanks to the Lord our God. And the people respond, it's right and it's just. And then he gives thanks. And in the middle of his giving thanks, he has a beautiful prayer, but right smack dab in the middle of it, what you're going to find? How about this? Who, when he was delivered to his voluntary suffering in order to dissolve death, to break the chains of the devil, to tread down hell, to bring light to the righteous, and to set the limit and manifest the resurrection, he took bread, he gave thanks, and he says, take, eat. This is my body. What's that? The words of institution. The form of a word of a prayer from him. Right smack dab in the center. And then the prayer has some other very beautiful things. But I mean, that's 215. So 215, if you took Hippolytus and you dropped him down into the middle of the Lutheran divine service, what would he, would he recognize what you're doing? Yes. Yeah. And by that time, what was the language? It was still Greek. 215 in Rome, still Greek. But then I want to move to when it's shifted to Latin. Now we're moving, you know, to the very end of the 300s, to about the year 400 or so. We have Augustine writing. Just listen to what he writes. You tell me if this man sounds like he's trying to spin the liturgy like a Lutheran or not. He says, when you assemble in church, put aside silly stories and concentrate on the scriptures. And then he says, you have the sacraments in their order. First, after the prayer, so there's the scriptures, the preaching on them, then the prayer. After the prayer, he says, you are urged to lift up your hearts. That's only right for the members of Christ. After all, if you have become members of Christ, where's your head? Members have a head. If the head hadn't gone ahead before, the members would never follow. Where's our head gone? Well, what did you get back in the creed? On the third day, he rose again from the dead. He ascended into heaven. He is seated at the right hand of the Father. So your head is in heaven. That's why after the words, lift up your hearts, you say, we have them in the Lord. We've lifted them in the Lord. And then get this. Now you mustn't attribute this to your own powers, to your own merits, to your own efforts, this lifting up of your hearts to the Lord, because it's God's gift that you should have lifted up your heart up above. That's why the bishop or the presbyter who's offering goes on to say, when the people have answered, we've lifted them to the Lord. That's why he goes on to say, so let us give thanks to the Lord our God, because we've lifted up our hearts. Let us give thanks, because unless he'd enabled us to lift up our hearts, well, we would not have had our hearts up in heaven. They'd have still been down here on earth. You signify your agreement by saying, it's right and just to give thanks to the one who caused us to lift up our hearts to our head.
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4: Common and experienced firsthand by sitting down in classes and actually hearing professors, coming to chapel, which is always the high point of the day, to hear the word of God and to lift our voices in song.
0: Issues Etc. regular guest Dr. Paul Grimm on why you should consider visiting Concordia Theological Seminary in Fort Wayne, Indiana.
4: Spend time talking to professors. I mean, there's not a professor here who will not be willing to take time, whether it's after chapel during the coffee hour or just to come into one study and sit down and talk for a while, to answer questions, to, you know, help them to get a sense of A, you know, do they want to be a pastor or a deaconess? And then B, is this the right place? And, well, maybe C would be the question, is now the right time for them to make that decision?
0: If you've contemplated the vocation of pastor or deaconess, contact Concordia Theological Seminary, Fort Wayne, Indiana, 1-800-481-2155, 800-481-2155, or send an email to admission@ctsfw.edu. Welcome back. I'm Todd Wilkin. On this Friday afternoon, May the 8th, we're listening to Pastor Will Wheaton making the case for classical Christian worship at the 2013 Issues Etc. Making the Case Conference, our very first Making the Case Conference. Now, before the break, he was talking about an ancient worship form coming down from the very first centuries near the time of the apostles and making a comparison with the historic liturgy as we have it today. Here he is picking up at the consecration.
1: Then, after the consecration, which is the prayer with the words of institution embedded in it, he said, then we say the Lord's Prayer, which you've received and given back. And after that comes the greeting of peace. Peace be with you. And Christians kiss one another with the holy kiss. Now, granted, if we drop down into a Lutheran congregation, he's not going to see people giving each other the holy kiss, most of our places, I assume. But the rest of the service? Is he going to recognize what's going on? I mean, look at that. The very same service. It's all right there. Now, I could have gone on and on and on with example after example of how this thing continued. But we have to recognize that as it continued, disease set in on the tree. Picture it like a bush or a tree, right? This liturgy thing. It grew and it grew and it grew. But disease set in. And things that could not be aligned with sacred scripture, certainly not be aligned with the gospel of the sinner's free forgiveness of sins, began to grow. And they grew right beside the stuff that was solid. Right? So you come to the Lutheran Reformation. You come to the time of the Reformation. And here's this thing that has grown throughout time, this classical Christian worship, the liturgy. What are you going to do with the bush? Because there are diseased limbs on it. What are you going to do? The Reformed down in Geneva, they had an answer. What did they want to do with the bush? Cut it, right? Get rid of the thing. Dig it up. Pull it out. Get rid of it. There's a problem with it. And so that was the approach taken by the Reformed. And their principle was very simple. If the scripture didn't command it, you don't do it. The regulative principle. If scripture doesn't say to do it, out it goes. So if you're looking at a Lutheran church, a Lutheran service, what would be the stuff that they would say needs to go out? Well, I mean, first of all, what are you pointing to up here? Oh, my goodness. Does Scripture say anything about having crosses in your churches? Get rid of that. Does it say anything about having altars? Get rid of that. Does it say anything? No, it didn't say anything about pulpits, but they didn't get rid of that. Anything about having these candles? What is the point of these candles? I mean, you're here in broad daylight. Get rid of them. Oh, and what about that monster up there? Huh? Huh? Does Scripture say anything? Well, maybe it does in the Psalms, but really we don't like it. And that's meant spiritually now, and so out it goes. Out goes the organ. So, at everything that has breath, pray. Well, you know, yeah, all right. Leave it to an organist. a pipe can't have breath, so it can't praise the Lord. That's what they would say. Lutherans would say, a pipe has breath. Praise him with cymbals and pipes. Anyway, the whole point, there's a very different way of how to deal with the disease on the bush. What did the Lutherans do with the disease on the bush? They'd come up and they looked and they say, oh, so here's this practice that's grown on the liturgy of, let's say, invoking the saints. Okay? But the rest of the branches sound. What do you do? Snip it. Throw it away. At the very heart of the liturgy was the Roman canon. It's got some great lines. Not weighing our merits, but pardoning our offenses. Hermann Zassa, I have to bring him up for Dr. Feuerhahn. Hermann Zassa, of course, loved to point to that line over and over again and say that from that evangelical gospel in the very heart of the canon, the Christians lived in the Middle Ages. So, you have these wonderful lines, but you've also got some really atrocious stuff. We your servants, we make this sacrifice before you for ourselves, for the sins of the living, for the sins of the dead. It fundamentally changed the directionality. I mean, think about it. Go to the form of the words of the form of the prayer from him. What's the directionality? Jesus says, "Take, eat. This is my body. Take, drink. This is my blood." What's the directionality? From him to you. Gift, right? But the Roman canon flipped it around. And it took what was gift from him and tried to give it back to God. From us in Jesus to you. And that change of direction changed the very heart of the gospel itself. The Lutheran response was simply to say, that is one big bad disease branch. There's only one thing that's sound in it, and that is the words of institution. Out it goes. So they snipped it and kept the words of institution in the Lord's Prayer solidly in place. Solidly in place. So with this Lutheran approach, we have to ask the question, why did the Lutherans then choose this approach? Why did they choose almost universally to preserve the heritage of the pre-Reformation church and only snip out what was absolutely contradictory to the saving gospel of Jesus Christ? I'd like to suggest a number of reasons for you. Number one, they received it because it was a get-to, not a have-to. Okay? In Rome, the liturgy was a have-to. They said, you can't alter it. You can't alter a word without destroying the Lord's institution. And the Lutherans said, now wait a minute. Go back to history. Go back to these people we've been citing. And you'll notice that while the ordo, the structure, was the same, there was a great variety in how they prayed. Martin Chemnitz loved to point this out to his Roman Catholic opponents. He would say that the ancient church never insisted that there was only one way to pray. In fact, that Hippolytus, whose prayer I was quoting from earlier, Hippolytus has an extended defense of the pastor being able to extemporize the prayer of the consecration, provided it sticks within the form of having the words of Jesus do the consecration at the heart. The pastor had the freedom to write it however he wished. And he says, if he's eloquent and well-spoken, let him run on for a while. If he's not so eloquent, please keep it short. And either way, you want to stick to the basic form that they have. Praise and thanks to the Father through Jesus Christ, who on the night when he was betrayed, etc. And the Lord send your Holy Spirit to enable us to receive these gifts with in faith for our blessing. So they received it as a get-to, not as a have-to, and the Lutherans did that by very clearly delineating in the liturgy what is of God and what is of man, and saying what is of God is absolutely unalterable. That's why Rome could say, well, we don't give the cup to the laity. And what did the Lutherans say? Why? Because Jesus said, drink of it, all of you, right? So it was not negotiable for us on that. Same with numerous places. The Lutherans then could make this protest in Augsburg Confession and in the Apology. Our churches do not abolish the Mass. The Mass is observed among us with the greatest reverence.
0: Let's take a break, and when we come back, we will find out exactly what it is the Reformers meant when they used that phrase, "We keep the Mass." Pastor Will Wheaton making the case for classical Christian worship from the Issues Etc. Making the Case conference back in 2013. It's Friday afternoon, May the 8th. I'm Todd Wilkin. This is Issues Etc.

0: Thanks to the following congregations for standing with us by joining the Issues Etc. 300. Messiah Lutheran, Seattle, Washington. Grace Lutheran, McPherson, Kansas. 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Our Savior Lutheran, Raleigh, North Carolina. 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Messiah Lutheran, Keller, Texas. St. John's Lutheran, Maple Grove, Minnesota. Grace Lutheran, Parker, Colorado. And Our Redeemer Lutheran, Harrington, Kansas. 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
0: 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Making the Case Conference in 2013. Pastor Will Whedon, Director of Worship for the Lutheran Church Missouri Synod, making the case for classical Christian worship. I'm Todd Wilkin. This is Issues Etc. Speaking of worship, worship is the center of the campus life, not the classroom so much, although that is very important, but worship is the center of the campus life at Concordia Theological Seminary, Fort Wayne, Indiana. There at Kramer Chapel, where Christ is extolled through preaching, through sacrament, all framed by classical Christian historical liturgy. Young men who are going out into the church being taught how the church worships. Now, if you've ever considered the vocation of pastor or deaconess, visit ctsfw.edu or give them a call, 1-800-481-2155, 800-481-2155. Forming servants in Jesus Christ who teach the faithful, reach the lost, and care for all, Concordia Theological Seminary, Fort Wayne, Indiana. Let's go back to Pastor Will Whedon's presentation, making the case for classical Christian worship, picking up on what the Reformers meant when they said, we keep the Mass.
4: Now, there are Lutherans out there who will try to tell you that that means we keep Holy Communion. If Melanchthon wanted to say, well, that means we keep Holy Communion, this man who was a master of rhetoric would have said, oh, we keep Holy Communion. He didn't say that. He said, we keep the Mass, which is his way of saying, we keep classical Christian worship, this pattern in which the church has been receiving the gifts of God and rejoicing in them from right outside the time of the apostles all the way through to the present time, we keep it. We do not abolish it. And we even keep it, he says, with greater reverence than those Romanists down the road do. There was a time Lutherans could actually say that, and it was absolutely true. We need to look in the mirror and ask if we can. Another reason they kept it. They recognized in the liturgy a prayed version of our church's confession. Let me say that again. All the liturgy is a prayed version of what the church confesses. Anybody remember the nice little shorthand tag for that? Lex orandi, lex credendi, the law of prayer, the law. The problem, with, of course, with that is the lex on the front of it, the law thing. But it absolutely is true that how you pray runs of a piece with what you believe. C.F.W. Walther understood, the first president of the Missouri Synod, he understood this so well. He said, if our churches adopt the way of praying of the American sects, it will not be long before they adopt how the American sects believe. So you ask yourself the question. You go to your latest, greatest Lutheran megachurch type thing where the classic Christian worship has been set aside. And you find people that move from that community to another community where the only Lutheran option is the classical Christian worship. Where do they go to church? Do they stay at the Lutheran church, or do they go find themselves a church that's like the one they left? And people will tell you, it's all about style. We've kept the substance. You can't pull them apart. You cannot do it. All right. Another reason, the reason, why the Lutherans valued and kept this classic Christian way of worship. It was gospel-drenched, and it's scripture-driven. They knew that it brought great consolation to terrified consciences. They knew it gave them Jesus. Luther writes, it wouldn't have been a bad way of saying if people had said when going to Mass, I want to go off to the Eucharist. That is, I want to go off to the Thanksgiving, to that office at which one thanks and praises God in his sacrament, as it appears the ancients intended that it should be done. As a result of such understanding, I believe that many hymns were included and retained in the Mass, which deal with thanking and praising God in a wonderful and excellent way. Think of it. The Gloria in Excelsis, the Alleluia, the Lord's Prayer, the Preface, the Sanctus, the Benedictus, and the Agnus Dei. In these various parts, you find nothing about sacrifice, about what we give to God, but only praise and thanksgiving. Therefore, we've kept them in our Mass, particularly the Agnus Dei. Above all songs, the Lamb of God, it serves so well for the sacrament. It clearly sings about and praises Christ for having borne our sins, and in beautiful, brief words, powerfully and sweetly teaches the remembrance of Christ. He loved the Agnus Dei. Whenever you're talking to a Roman Catholic, you don't begin at a better point than to say, oh, don't you love when we come to the sacrament that we get to sing to Jesus, that he's the Lamb, and that he's borne the sins of the world. And if they're on him, then there's none left for us to deal with. And if they're on him, then we have nothing but God's mercy and God's peace. Isn't that a beautiful thing to sing together? Luther adds very devilishly, he says, in short, God's wonderfully arranged it so that essentially the priest reads in secret all the nasty stuff, And all that the people have and that they get to hear is essentially good stuff and a hymn of praise. It's as if God were actually saying in this way that he wants to keep his Christians from the secret Mass so that their ears might not be defiled by such an abomination. So, I mean, all those, the parts that I quote about, you know, we your people, we offer this, it used to be at Luther's time, and for, you know, a millennium, it was the case that those were all prayed privately. The people just didn't get to hear those. One more point from that time. These liturgies that the Lutheran Church received, they are a testament, a fundamental testament and proclamation to the Lutheran Church's Catholicity, to our claim that Rome does not have the right to the word Catholic exclusively. They cannot claim that as their word. They like to say, our church started with Jesus Christ. Your church started in 1517. And we need to look at them and say, you have no clue if you think that that's what we believe. We do not believe that our church started in 1517. We believe in 1517 that there was a reformation of Christ's church. So Walther notes this. Listen to some of the things Walther says. Here's amazing. He says, church usages, excepting the case when a confession of divine truth is required, are really adiaphora, but they are not without an import of their own. Adiaphora, neither commanded nor forbidden. Not evil, not good, but things that can be used for good or used for ill. He says, congregations that adopt the church usages of the sects that surround them, this is the quote I was referring to earlier, will be apt to conform to their doctrines also more easily and quickly than those that retain their Lutheran ceremonies. Get this. We should, in Lutheran services, also, when held in the English language, as much as possible, use the old Lutheran forms, though they seem antiquated and not suited to this country. He goes on in a different essay to say, it's true that of the churches that left the papacy, it's precisely the Lutheran Church that's accused of retaining so many papal abuses and of having been the least successful in cleansing itself. They like to point out to us, for example, that our church has priestly clothing, church ornamentation. We have pictures and altars and crucifixes. We have candles and confession and the sign of the cross and things like that. My dear friends, whoever regards these innocent things as vestiges of the papacy does not know what the papacy is nor what the Bible teaches. The very fact that the Lutheran Reformation wasn't aimed at these indifferent adiaphora, but retained those things which were in harmony with God's word, shows that it was not a disorderly revolution, it was a biblical reformation. Whatever did not agree with God's word, that was unrelentingly cleansed from the church by the Lutheran Reformation, even if it seemed to glow with angelic holiness. In other words, you're looking at the bush, and there's something there that's rotten on it, but that might have a nice outward appearance. If it's rotten because it's not in accord with what Scripture said, even if it was very old, didn't matter. Older than, great quote on error from Cyprian. Chemnitz loved to quote this. He said, antiquity without truth, or no, I got it better. Custom without truth is merely the antiquity of error. Think about that. Custom without truth is just the antiquity of error. And out it went.
0: 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Making the Case Conference back in 2013. When we come back, he's going to make the argument for retaining the historic liturgy. You're going to want to listen. Stay tuned.

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0: Welcome back. I'm Todd Wilkin. This is Issues Etc. We are listening to Pastor Will Wheadon, a regular guest here on the program, back in 2013, making the case for classical Christian worship at our very first Issues Etc. Making the Case Conference. Pastor Will Wheadon will also be back again for this year's Issues Etc. Making the Case Conference next month at Good Shepherd Lutheran Church in Collinsville, Illinois. That's only about 15 miles east of St. Louis. Pastor Wheadon is going to be making the case for a Lutheran approach to the Church Fathers. He'll be joined by Dr. Paul Meyer, Molly Ziegler-Hemingway, Pastor Jonathan Fisk, Dr. David Menton, and Pastor Chris Roseborough at the conference. Attendance this year is limited to 400, and registration costs $100 and includes meals on Friday night and Saturday afternoon and evening. It's the Issues Etc. Making the Case Conference, Friday, June the 19th, and Saturday, June the 20th, right here in Collinsville, Illinois. 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You can email them as well, craig@issuesetc.org. The Issues Etc. Making the Case Conference coming this summer. Let's go back to the last 10 minutes of Pastor Wheadon's presentation, making the case for classical Christian worship. He takes up the subject, why we retain the historic liturgy.
3: But the big question before us today is, why should we preserve this heritage? And as we look at this, we have several things we want to get. First of all, this wonderful heritage gives the Word of God free course among us each week. It presents to you across a whole year the whole counsel of God. And each week, the divine service unites you to the life of Jesus and walks you through it. Have you ever thought about that? Kyrie! Lord have mercy, Lord have mercy. You're joining with all the saints of the Old Testament, praying for the Lord's advent. And then there you are, the Gloria in Excelsis, the birth of Christ, hallelujah, the Savior came, right? And then the teaching of Christ, the readings of the scriptures. And then you're with the crowds in Jerusalem as Jesus is entering in the Sanctus with the Benedictus. Blessed is he who comes in the name of the Lord. Then the immolation of the Lamb of God upon the tree of the cross. Agnus Dei, Lamb of God, you take away the sin of the world. And then you are sent forth out into the world as witnesses to this life of forgiveness that you've been given. It's a wonderful gift, and that way of giving the gifts, I cannot imagine a way to improve it. This also allows us to hear the voices of the past. This is so key. What's going on in the church right now? As I look at the two poles, you hear people who seem to be saying, "Wir bleiben beim Alten, and we don't want anything new. We're going to sing the old hymns from the Reformation, and don't you dare sing any of them newfangled hymns." And on the other side, you get these people who say, "We don't want any of that old stuffy stuff. We want to sing the new stuff." And so you get churches where they don't know any of the ancient hymns. None. And you get churches where they haven't got the first clue about the new songs that the Lord continues to pour out on his church. Might it be that these two things are supposed to come together?

few paragraphs on two pages has continued to guide our church for decades now. You know, he says that the Lord speaks and we listen. His word bestows what it says. Faith that is born of what is heard acknowledges the gifts with eager thankfulness and praise, and music is drawn into this thankfulness and praise, enlarging and elevating the adoration of our gracious giver, God. And he talks about it being a living heritage, and that the Lord's giving is not through. He still has more gifts to give. But the big thing is, all the gifts come by way of addition, not replacement. Let me say that again. The gifts come by way of addition, not replacement. So there are new songs being written. I mean, we just had this past February, we had a hymn writers conference down in Columbia. Oh my goodness. Is anybody here in this room who was at that conference? I don't even know if anybody's here. No, we don't have any of our hymn writers here. Wow. Let me tell you what, it was an amazing conference. These guys had such an outpouring of creative writing. I mean, they're writing text, hymn text, not music, right? But they loved the music. We got together. We had a hymn sing that we're going to do tonight, and it was going to be 45 minutes long. And the order was one hymn from the hymnal, one hymn from you new guys. One hymn from the hymnal, one hymn from you new guys. The old stuff and the new stuff, side by side, interleaved. It's going to be 45 minutes. An hour and a half later, because the people wouldn't stop singing, they're like, no, don't stop, please, let's keep going. And the music just kept on rolling as the old song and the new song came together. Psalm 145, one generation proclaims your deeds to another. That's why the liturgy is worth keeping. It's also a remarkable balance between stability and change. Anybody know the two words for that? The liturgical words. What's the stuff that's stable, that doesn't change? It's the ordinary. The ordinary. It's ordinarily there. The ordinary. And then in between the ordinary, you fit the propers, which change, and they change on a different basis. There are propers that change every time there's a divine service. What are those? The hymns, the scripture readings, the sermon is a proper. Yeah, those change all the time. What about propers that change seasonally? The prefaces, right? The proper prefaces, yeah. Any others? The Alleluia, which is sort of like a proper and an ordinary together, it vanishes during Lent. You know, Dr. Luther hated that. He said, Alleluia is the perpetual song of the church. And the Lutheran church said, yeah, that's a nice opinion, Dr. Luther. We're not listening to you. It shows that the Lutheran church was not bound to that. I mean, people picture that Luther utters something and that's like the end of it for us. It's like, no, he had his opinions about everything like everybody else. We didn't necessarily follow him on it. But what that allows is that a whole bunch of stuff can change each week, and a whole bunch of stuff is stable, and you have, is that 2 minutes? 20, okay, we are at 20, thank you. So we have a whole bunch of stuff that changes all the time, and a whole bunch of stuff that's the same. That addresses a basic human need. I don't want to get bored. That's a real human concern, right? Dr. Luther was concerned about that. I don't want to get bored, but at the same time, I need to have some acknowledgement and sense that I know what we're doing. Have you ever been to church where you wonder, what's he pulling on us today? You know, when you come to church and that's the first worry and concern, the chances are you're not going to be very blessed by what you hear and experience there. C.S. Lewis, his great line on that, he says, remember, I wish the pastors of the church would remember that the Lord Jesus said, feed my sheep and not perform experiments on my pet rats. All right. One last thing, the liturgy, living and growing, is fundamentally open-ended. Never believe anyone who tells you that the liturgy never changes. Because it is a living thing, it always changes. It changes across the century, but it doesn't change its identity. It grows in ways that are good

0: sometimes in ways that are not good. To go again to our dear Dr. Nagel, he says every once in a while, you know, the liturgy of holy baptism, for instance, has a lot of extolling of all the great things that God's up to in that moment of baptism, the washing of water with the word, right? You know, I baptize you in the name of the Father, Son, and Holy Spirit. There's the whole thing. And so the extolling grows in the church. And so sometimes you have the exorcism, sometimes you have the giving of the candle, you have the marking with the sign of the cross, you've got the putting of a robe on, and every once in a while it all gets so overwhelming. This is what Dr. Luther did. You know, he looked at it in 1526, it was all, or 1523, it was all there. 1526, he's like, you know, that bush needs some trimming. And he took his shears, and he went, and he clipped out a pile of the ceremonies so that you could actually see the thing itself, the baptism itself. But you know what's going to happen across time? What's going to happen? They're going to grow back. And so you can look at the history of the liturgy of baptism in the Lutheran church is the history of the ceremonies growing, cutting, growing. You know, but you can't not have the extolling of the ceremonies or the extolling of the act in the ceremonies because it's the living nature of the liturgy itself. Conclusion, people loved by God. Jacob and Esau. In your Lutheran liturgy, you have been entrusted with a precious birthright. Don't let anyone persuade you that it's worth selling off for a pot of evangelical pottage. It is not. It is a wonderful gift. A wonderful, wonderful gift. At our church at St. Paul's for years, when Jack Schwartz was a little thing, you'd hear this little voice rise up, you know, create in me a clean heart. Am I speaking the truth, Sharon? And it was just, we'd hear that sound. It was like so cheering to the rest of us. The kids were actually engaged. Liturgy is essentially kid-friendly because kids need repetition, right? If you change the words of the songs every week, those are the ones the kids can't sing. But the words that stay the same every week, the kids can really belt those out. Do not assume that just because you've always had the liturgy there that your people understand the liturgy, therefore you will need to teach it. Hermann Sasse, again, he constantly exhorted us to, you know, teach to your people the liturgy so that they understand exactly what the treasure is that they've been handed on. It is a great treasure, and you cannot teach it often enough. I will add that we do have, as a resource, a complete set. If you can download the podcast of the historic liturgy from Issues, etc., you can use that as a resource to teach through it. And we are trying to put together some video resource, maybe, if we can find the time to do it. That, not you, we, the IC, to basically update what Dr. Just had done many years ago using the Lutheran worship liturgy.
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1: 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I'm Todd Wilkin. 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

0: It is true that there are many places on the globe where Christians have it worse. Americans are uniquely blessed to have a relatively friendly place to exercise their religious beliefs, and Christians are among those Americans who have that friendly place. It's not as friendly as it used to be, and this has created in the minds of many Christians a sense of doom for the future. What is going to happen when Christianity in particular is no longer welcome at the table of public opinion or in the public square, when people's jobs might hinge upon whether or not they live, act, and speak as Christians, when their employment, maybe even at some point, their health care, all of those things hinge upon whether or not they are Christians or not. Not Christian in name only, but Christians in both word and deed. Greetings and welcome to Issues Etc., coming to you from the studios of Lutheran Public Radio in Collinsville, Illinois. I'm Todd Wilkin. Thanks for tuning us in. We'll kick off today's show hearing from Rod Dreher about the Benedict option. And an hour from now, we'll have Christian apologist Ken Samples answer the question, who is Jesus? We were honored to have Rod Dreher speak at our Fall 2017 Issues Etc. Making the Case conference in Houston, Texas. Rod Dreher is senior editor at the American Conservative, author of several books, including Crunchy Cons, How Dante Can Save Your Life, and his latest, The Benedict Option. Let's listen to his presentation, Making the Case for the Benedict Option.
1: Well, thank you, Todd, and thank you, everybody, for coming this morning. And this is my first time in a Lutheran church, believe it or not. And it really is true what they say about Lutheran singing. I mean, it was something else. Pastor Todd said, a lot of people think that the Benedict option is about heading for the hills. And I always say in these sessions, no, it's not about that. But if I wake up many more mornings to headlines like we've been doing this week, I might have to revise that judgment, because it's... I really appreciate Todd's introduction about in reference to the church militant, because that is how I have tried to explain the Benedict option to audiences of people who are skeptical about what I'm gathering. I think the church militant is at a place right now that is like the British Army and the Allies were at Dunkirk. We, in this culture war, we've been routed. We have our backs to the sea. And the enemy is overpowering us, is overwhelming us. It's just over the hill. We have several choices now. We can either do a frontal attack on the enemy, or we're going to be destroyed if we do that. We can sit here and hope the enemy's going to pass us by, will leave us alone, and the trouble will not visit itself upon us. If we do that, we're going to be destroyed too. Or we could get on that little flotilla of boats that's right behind us in the sea, cross over to a metaphorical England where we can regroup, rearm, train ourselves, and get ready for D-Day in sometime in the future. This is a strategic retreat. It's not leaving the battlefield completely, but it's going to where we can rebuild ourselves for the long war ahead. It's a retreat no more than the British Army retreated at Dunkirk. And the England I speak of, the metaphorical England, are our churches and our communities, which are not completely safe any more than England was safe. Thank God for the Royal Air Force. But it's relative safety. It's where we can do the hard work we need to do, not only to survive the current moment and the current crisis, but to prepare to take the battle to the enemy when the opportunities present itself. So before I explain how to make the case for the Benedict option, I'd like to take a little time to tell you what the Benedict option is and is not. Back in 2004, Robert Louis Wilkin, the distinguished historian of the early church, published an essay in First Things magazine. Its title was "The Church as Culture." A friend of mine who was on the editorial staff at First Things back then told me that Dr. Wilkin's essay was so pessimistic, in the opinion of Richard John Newhouse, then the editor, that Father Newhouse wrestled with whether or not to publish it, but he did publish it. And this is one of the lines from the essay that so upset Father Newhouse. "In my lifetime," Dr. Wilkin wrote, "we have witnessed the collapse of Christian civilization. This stark

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We interrupt the current segment to bring you the live broadcast of Issues, Etc. 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

0: the feminism that Gloria Steinem championed had nothing to do with protecting vulnerable women and everything to do with accumulating power.
1: Marxism, Leninism, communism, at their very heart, they seek to destroy the institution of marriage and assume all power, even family power, within the government.
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3: There's no other way to get connected to Jesus than through his word and sacraments. I don't have connection with the triune God in my dreams, in my visions, by following a spiritual guru.
4: Kids who like watching The King and I love listening to issues, etc.
5: I suppose it shouldn't surprise anyone that New York Magazine has a section called The Cut, and one of its features is sex diaries. The latest one that appeared there in print, this week a dad hooks up while his husband's working and the baby's with the sitter. Story of a sex diary of a 42-year-old married Boston gay man. What do we find there, and what does it reveal about the unwise proposition of same-sex marriage and adoption? Greetings and welcome to Issues Etc. We're coming to you on this Thursday afternoon, September the 18th. I'm Todd Wilkin. Thanks for tuning us in. Katie Fouster joined us to talk about this diary of a gay man in New York Magazine. We'll spend some time with Pastor Jeff Hemmer discussing influencers Andrew and Tristan Tate, their lies and their legal troubles. And then it's This Week in Pop Christianity. Jonathan Cahn has a teaching on the throne of Satan. Pastor Chris Roseborough, Fighting for the Faith, will be our guest. Katie Fouster is a married mother of four children in Seattle, founder and director of the children's rights organization, Them Before Us. She's leader of the Greater Than campaign, editor and author of a chapter in the book Pro-Child Politics, and a recent column for The Federalist titled Gay Dad's Disturbing Diary Illuminates Dysfunctions of Buying Babies. Katie, welcome back.
6: Always good to talk to you, Todd.
5: So tell us about this recently published diary of a gay man.
6: Well, the sex diaries has been a running issue for The Cut magazine for quite a while, I believe. And this one was submitted on behalf of a gay father who he and his partner had acquired a surrogate child 2 months ago. I assume it's surrogacy because that's how gay couples typically get newborns. And if it's through adoption, they usually trumpet it because surrogacy has become a bit of a shame factor for some of them because we have brought so much attention to the commodification of children through surrogacy. Now, it's so interesting because his daughter is 2 months old, and it's his diary of what he's been doing for the last week. And the majority of his entries obsessively focus on meeting his sexual gratification. I wrote about this at the Federalist yesterday, and honestly, they had to put a warning label just on my retelling of some of what was in his sex diary. It had almost exclusively to do with how he was going to meet his sexual urges, where and when, with his husband, with other people, with random people on apps, fantasizing about the doctor as he was taking his daughter to the pediatrician visit. It was all he could think about. And he describes how he met those needs in really graphic ways, sometimes on his daughter's playmat, sometimes at a party up against a washing machine. I mean, it was just crazy because this is not typically what a new parent of a two-month-old is diarying about.
5: You say that there is actually a biological reason why new mothers don't talk or act like this.
6: Yeah. Men and women are different. I'm sure your audience will not be surprised to hear that. Post-birth, they are especially different. That is because a woman's body does things during delivery that a man's body does not do. She stretches, her cervix dilates to 10 centimeters, she pushes out a new baby, she bleeds, she has to mend, she has to rest. Oftentimes the baby is connected to her for breastfeeding purposes. Her body has demanded a reorientation because of that new life that's in her home. Now, the father does not experience that kind of transformation. But what's very, very interesting that I pointed out in the article is that we do have some studies on men who have had a newborn, had an infant in their life, and their bodies do change if they are connected to the child's mother. It's fascinating because we have seen a drop in testosterone levels for new fathers up to 30%. Even in the first month after the baby is born, there is something about a husband being co-resident with his wife who is gestating the child and delivering the child that actually resets some of his hormonal levels. What does a drop in testosterone do for the partnered father? Well, it means that he is less aggressive sexually. His sexual appetites have been tempered, and he is reoriented towards care for the newborn. That is not the case with two gay men that purchase a child through surrogacy. There's nothing tempering their sexual appetites. There's no reason. Their body has not given them a reason to interrupt their sexual adventurism. And so I wanted to point out in the article that not all families are created equal. The ones where children grow up with the mother who gave birth to them are going to have a level of attentiveness and reorientation by the mother and the father that is simply absent when two men purchase a baby.
5: You say that the author of this diary quite openly prioritizes adult appetites over the child's need. What do you mean by that?
6: His daughter's needs, schedule, priorities are a footnote in what he's talking about. Like, everything that he thinks about, that he chooses, that he acts on, has to do almost completely with gratifying his own sexual urges. That is the sole focus of his life. He will mention feeding his daughter, but he makes sexual references about that too. He takes her to the pediatrician's visit, but the whole time he's fantasizing about the doctor, as the doctor is testing the baby's suckling reflexes, for example. He is always thinking about who he's encountering in his play dates or the outings to the cafe. He's sizing up the other men that are there, wondering if he could hook up with them. So it is absolutely not what you would see from a new mother, for example. I've been a new mother through adoption and through birth, and none of this looks like any of the things that I am thinking about 2 months after I give birth to a baby. Not to mention, the doctor generally prohibits it in women up to 6 weeks for very good reason. It is a different level of attentiveness when it is a mother with her child versus when it is a man who was completely disconnected from gestation and birth.
5: So talk about that difference between a biological father and a gay man who acquires a baby at the moment of birth.
6: Well, that is the big thing, is biological fathers do have a stake in their child in a way that a man who purchases a child does not. He alludes to the fact that he is not the biological father of this baby. It sounds like his partner contributed the sperm to the baby. So he is not directly related to this child in any way, except that our courts have decided that he should have full parental rights over the child in the name of gay marriage and gay equality. But obviously, this child is not served by being raised by a man who is disconnected from her biologically and obviously gestationally. His attention is not going towards the child. It even makes clear in his sex diary that his partner, who is the biological father, does seem to have a little more investment, a little more tenderness, a little more focus. He wants to be with the baby in a way that this gay man does not. Men and women are different. Our bodies are different. We are wired towards care for an infant differently. And even when it's not the mother, the biological father that's in a relationship with the child's mother behaves differently than the gay man does here. So it is just to point out that, unfortunately, in our notion of modern family and modern equality, we have elevated two forms of relationships that for the child will never be equal. Two men raising a baby will never do for the child what the child's own mother and father will do for her.
5: Contrast the gay man's diary with a recently published mother's diary.
6: I included excerpts from a mom who also had a 2 month postpartum experience. Her baby was 2 months old, and she was journaling about her experiences, her day, her schedule, and it looked nothing. I don't think she mentioned sex once. She was talking about her baby's smiles. She was worrying about her baby's breathing. She was thinking about the baby's schedule, and she was talking about how the different little milestones that you can see, even at 2 months old, were bringing her delight. That was her joy, not whether or not she could hook up with somebody at the local cafe. It is just a fundamental difference, not just between male and female, but between parents that are genetically, biologically, gestationally connected with children and people who can just opt in to taking home a newborn, because we have reordered our laws, our parenthood statutes, around the sexual identity of adults rather than the biological reality of children. I think anybody that is a new mom, anybody that has observed a new mom, would see that at 2 months postpartum, it's rare for her to think about anything other than the baby in her care.
5: Are the kind of routine sexual exploits we see in that diary, are they a deviation for gay men?
6: Well, unfortunately, by their own admission, the answer is no. It is rare for men who are coupled with one another, even those who claim to be married, for them to be sexually faithful. Oftentimes, what they mean by marriage or by faithfulness is some kind of emotional bond where they're emotionally faithful to one another, where they're not going to emotionally develop a relationship with somebody else. But sexual exclusivity is incredibly rare. There are some self-report studies that show that 50% or more are going to have multiple sexual partners. There's other studies that show that virtually no paired homosexual male couples are going to be sexually exclusive throughout the duration of their relationship. It's simply normative for them to be more sexually, men in general are more sexually adventurous. They push the boundaries more. They have higher levels of sexual appetite. Oftentimes the reason why men in straight marriages don't act on those is because they have a moderating force in the woman who absolutely says, I demand exclusivity. I demand the security of your full sexual attention. When there's no female to moderate the sexual energy of a man, of a gay man, there's no boundaries, right? There's no reason for him to curtail or limit his sexual appetites. So what this man is describing is actually not unusual for gay couples. It's actually the norm.
5: What do we know about children raised by same-sex couples?
6: We have got some high-quality studies that show that children who are raised by same-sex couples suffer emotionally. This should not be a surprise for us because men and women offer distinct and complementary benefits to children. Men play with children in ways that women do not. Women offer a level of bonding, attachment, nurturing, and security for children, especially in those first couple years, that men do not. There are things that men give to children that women cannot give, and vice versa. Beyond that, children crave the love of a man and a woman. They don't want to be loved by genderless caregivers. They want to be loved by a mother and a father. And when children do not have that gender-specific love, they often will hunger for it and seek it out on their own terms, sometimes from people who will exploit that hunger. The best studies that we have, Dr. Sullen's study from 2015 is the largest that examined government data on outcomes with children of same-sex parents, found that they had more than double the emotional distress and emotional problems of children raised by their married biological mother and father. And Sullen's surprisingly also found that children of married gay couples fare worse than cohabiting gay couples. That's because those children probably have even less contact with their missing biological parent than the same-sex couples that are cohabiting. There is just no way to cut a child's mother or father out of their life and reintroduce an unrelated adult to children and have them flourish in the way that they will when they are raised by their own married mother and father.
5: So make the case then against gay couples being able to adopt or acquire children via surrogacy.
6: Nobody should acquire a child through surrogacy. Surrogacy is always forcing children to sacrifice for adults because adults want something. Surrogacy may be very wanted by an infertile couple or a gay couple, but it is never necessary. It always insists that children lose a relationship with the only person to whom they're connected by a literal cord because adults want something. Nobody, heterosexual, homosexual, should be procuring children through surrogacy. Adoption is not a delivery system for infertile couples or for gay couples. Adoption is for children. The child is the client in the adoption scenario. It is their needs that need to be met. And whenever possible, those children should be placed with married men and women so they can benefit from the distinct male and female inputs that come from having a mother and a father. So there really is no scenario where a gay couple is saying, I am doing this because it's best for the child. It might be in their interest, but it's not in the child's best interest.
5: Katie Faust is a married mother of four children in Seattle, the founder and director of the children's rights organization Them Before Us, leader of the Greater Than campaign, editor and author of a chapter in the book Pro-Child Politics, and a recent column for The Federalist titled Gay Dad's Disturbing Diary Illuminates Dysfunctions of Buying Babies. You can find a link to it and to Them Before Us on the podcast page for this episode at issuesetc.org. Katie, thanks.
6: Thanks. Have a great day, Todd.
5: 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We're going to talk about influencers Andrew and Tristan Tate's lies and legal troubles.

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3: This is Pastor Matthew Harrison, President of the Lutheran Church Missouri Synod. The LCMS operates the second largest parochial school system in the United States. What can you expect from a Lutheran Church Missouri Synod school? There's one race, the human race. And Jesus died for the sins of every man, woman, and child from every land and every nation. Life begins at conception. All life is precious from womb to tomb, and every student, parent, and teacher is created in the very image of God. There's right and wrong, and we know which is which from the Ten Commandments. There are only two sexes, male and female, He created them. Marriage is the lifelong union of one man and one woman. There's such a thing as objective, absolute truth, and it's found in the person and work of Jesus Christ and His Word. To find a Lutheran Church Missouri Synod school near you, visit lcms.org/schools

0: For several years now, very popular influencers Andrew and Tristan Tate have been, well, apparently getting wealthy off of their influence peddling online. Now they're in legal trouble, not just in one country, but in several, and they are going to eventually be extradited to the UK, where they face, I think, nearly 40 charges, and they're not done formulating them. Now their defense is, we were just making it all up. It was an act. None of the boats, the cars, we really belonged to us. They were all rented. So what do we do with these two men who were so influential on so many young men, especially online? Welcome back to Issues Etc. Joining us to talk about influencers Andrew and Tristan Tate's lies and legal troubles, Pastor Jeff Hemmer. He's pastor of Bethany Lutheran Church in Fairview Heights, Illinois, and Signal Hill Lutheran Church in Belleville, Illinois. He's author of the book Man Up, The Quest for Masculinity. Jeff, welcome back.
1: Great to be with you, Todd.
0: Who are the Tate brothers and why have they been in the news here so much lately?
1: Yeah, so the Tate brothers, Andrew Tate in particular, is sort of the leader of the two of them, but Andrew and Tristan. Andrew got his start. He was a kickboxer, and then he was on reality television in Britain, and that sort of brought him to prominence, let him gain a little bit of notoriety. And he amassed a fortune with webcam models. He was a producer of pornography. And not all of that was above board, and a lot of that is what's gotten him in legal troubles now. After his webcam business and after his sort of public notoriety, he's gone on to become an influencer in the manosphere, so to speak, an online influencer, particularly popular among young men, and has made sort of the second wave of his fortune by selling content to them. Hustler University, The Real Life or The Real World, and a War Room program, just some of the names of the recent incarnations of the content that he sells to young men on sort of a subscription model. And what he's selling to them is this vision of masculinity where the more successful, financially successful a man is, the more women he amasses, the more notches in his bedpost and his belt, the greater man he is. And Tate is an avowed misogynist. He views women as less than men, as objects to be used for a man's own pleasure. And this is what's gotten Tate and his brother Tristan in a lot of legal hot water lately. And charges are continuing to come in. He's been in legal trouble in Romania, which is where his webcam, where his pornography was being produced. He was in trouble there for holding women against their will. Charges of rape and sexual assault dogged him in Romania. These latest legal charges come from the United Kingdom. He had travel restrictions lifted on him, and so he was able to leave Romania. He came to the U.S., to Florida. But then when charges came from the United Kingdom, he was arrested by U.S. Marshals in, I think, July of this year and has been detained in federal prison awaiting being sent back to Britain to face those charges. And those charges continue to accumulate. They are much like the charges he faced in Romania. Charges of rape, charges of sexual assault, physical abuse. There are now even some child pornography charges, charges of sex with a minor. So they're just really, really heinous charges. And yet, in his own mind and in much of the so-called manosphere, he remains popular.
0: So put a little bigger context on this before we get to his appeal. This is an online phenomenon where an individual will rise to some kind of fame, but to maintain the fame and then the income that comes from it, he has to kind of become increasingly more, well, in some cases, radicalized, and in some cases, just kind of edgy in every way in order to maintain that audience and grow that audience. And I think the term of art is edgelord. people who just say outrageous things because it gets them this kind of engagement. Is that what we're dealing with in the Tates?
1: Well, that's what their lawyers have recently said, that a lot of their online persona was just a ruse. So Tate is famous for showing off his collection of cars, very expensive cars and watches and a yacht, a $50 million yacht. And now their attorneys have said that a lot of that was just a ruse. They didn't own these cars. They didn't own the yacht. A lot of them were just rentals. Even though Tate is famous for asking his followers, what color is your Bugatti, a high-end supercar, turns out he probably didn't own as many of the assets as he claimed to own. And his lawyers have even gone so far as to say that what the Tate brothers have done is create this sort of online personality where the more outrageous things they can say, the more clicks they get, the more views they get, the more engagement they get, and it drives their popularity up. So a lot of their web persona turns out to be fiction. They didn't really have all the wealth that they supposed that they did. They're still probably exceedingly wealthy, but a lot of it is look wealthy in order to continue to attract these young men to you, look powerful, look influential in order to be this icon of masculinity that Tate wants to pass himself off as, one who's sort of gotten out of the matrix, so to speak, who's no longer affected by all the waves of feminism, who is, a self-made independent man and who can teach you to be as successful and as influential and as powerful among the women as he is. So a lot of it's just a ruse, or at least that's the legal argument that his attorneys are mounting, saying that it's not real, some of it's fiction. So there is that, that edgelord persona where they just want to be as edgy as possible so as to maximize the number of views that they get and thereby maximize their audience.
0: What is the appeal in particular with young men of the Tates?
1: So at some level, I think most young men can understand the appeal of a guy like Andrew Tate, because they have grown up in a very feminized culture, and they have been told for nearly their entire lives that their masculinity is toxic. And so we're in the tail end of the third wave of feminism, or in the middle of the fourth wave of feminism. The historians of feminism will have to sort that out. But for generations now, men have been told increasingly in more shrill voices and in greater societal unanimity that masculinity is itself toxic, that it's not good to be a man. And so when someone stands up and has an audience and is willing to say, not only is it not toxic to be a man, but actually it's a privilege to be a man, and I will teach you how to be a man just like me, That's an immediately winsome voice to young men who are tired of being browbeaten and tired of being told that what sort of comes naturally to them, their manly urges and their desire to be distinct from their female human counterparts, that natural proclivity that they have is somehow harmful and needs to be sort of bred or trained out of them. When a guy like Tate stands up and says, no, in fact, what you have can be powerful if I teach you how to use it and how to leverage it, then of course he's going to be attractive to young men.
0: How would you describe Tate's view of masculinity?
1: Yeah, so Tate calls himself over and again a misogynist, a sexist. So his view of masculinity is sort of man versus woman. And to be a man for Tate is very selfish. It's to view the whole world as instruments to one own's gratification, one own's self-indulgence. So money is a means to the worship of self. Women are a means to the worship of self. And so, of course, that vision of masculinity, which will view women as objects, is going to get itself embroiled in all kinds of these assault and sexual abuse charges. If you just view women as less than men, in some of Tate's writing, as less human than men, less valuable than men, then of course you'll see a woman as a potential conquest, as an object to be used to further one's own masculinity. And that's pure disorder. That's not masculinity. Real masculinity is all about Adam before the fall. But Tate embodies a kind of masculinity that's fallen Adam, an Adam who would use his bride Eve for his own good, who would use her as a kind of guinea pig in this experiment about the truth of the Word of God. Adam becomes self-absorbed, self-serving, self-centered, self-preserving in the moment of the fall. And Tate embraces the distinction between men and women, but does so in a very disordered kind of way, a way that is out of a harmony with the account of creation and out of harmony with the way masculinity is restored in the person, in the man, Jesus. So he embodies a very harmful, not masculine view of men and women altogether. He might pass it off as masculinity, but it really is nothing of the sort. It's just abject selfishness, and selfishness is the opposite of masculinity. It's a perversion of masculinity.
0: Is it a coincidence that Tate is a Muslim? I think he was raised Orthodox, Romanian Orthodox, but he converted to Islam in 2022.
1: It's not a coincidence. It's a deliberate decision. And he went through this sort of spiritual seeking phase, and what he wanted, by his own description, he wanted a God who matched his own worldview. And so not only has he converted to Islam, but he's converted to a version of Islam that feeds into his view of men and women. So it privileges the man and sees women as less than. And so this vision of religion, this spirituality that Tate embraces, is really a God made in his own image. And so he favors a God who is like him, who is like the vision of masculinity that he's already cast, and he found the closest to that in this kind of Islamic faith.
0: Pastor Jeff Hemmer is our guest. We're talking about influencers Andrew and Tristan Tate's lies and legal troubles. We'll discuss biblical masculinity next.

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5: 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We're talking about influencers Andrew and Tristan Tate's lies and legal troubles. Pastor Jeff Hemmer, author of the book Man Up, The Quest for Masculinity, is our guest. Pastor Hemmer, you say that Tate's view of masculinity is a perversion and the opposite of biblical masculinity. What is biblical masculinity?
6: Yeah, so before the fall into sin, when God makes man and woman on the sixth day of creation, and then he observes his whole creation now with the crown jewel, man and woman, this beautiful complementarity between man and woman, he observes now that his creation is very good. And then in Genesis 2, we see the distinct creation of man before woman, and yet man alone. Genesis 2:18, God says, it is not good for man to be alone. So he makes a helper who fits him. God makes for Adam his complement, so that together, in their coming together, in their one flesh union, they can be more than just 1 + 1 = 2, but their union can, as God commanded in chapter 1, can be fruitful and multiply. And this complementarity between man and woman is the biblical reality. It's the reality that undergirds all the interaction between men and women, even though it's been spoiled by sin since Genesis 3 onward. This complementarity between man and woman allows men to be men and women to be women, and in their union and in this distinction where he is not she and she is not he, they flourish. It allows a man to lean into his manly kinds of callings and his masculine kind of vocation. It orients him outside of himself. It calls him to acts of service bigger than himself, to see himself as an instrument for the good of his bride, the good of his family, the good of his community. And this complementarity allows her to lean into her feminine callings as well, to know that she has a head, a provider, a protector who watches out for her. And so it frees her to lean into the kind of feminine receptivity that is inherent in what it means to be a godly woman. It also allows her to lean into her natural calling to be a wife and a mother, because this complementarity doesn't set man against woman or woman against man. So Tate is simply buying into the narrative of feminism that has pervaded our culture, which is that in order for women to survive, it has to be women against men. And so we've gone from first and second waves of feminism, which tried to say, you know, just treat women as equal to men. It's this kind of egalitarianism that views men and women as interchangeable and not really distinct one from another, to the kind of third wave of feminism that has told us it's actually harmful to be a man. So really, even though he wouldn't acknowledge it, Tate is just buying into this narrative that it's man versus woman. And that narrative from feminism is that it's woman versus man. It's every man or every woman for him or herself. So it's really a kind of disordered masculinity that's just reacting against the waves of feminism that have washed over our culture. But the ideal, this complementarity between man and woman that we see in Genesis 1 and 2, that gets redeemed by Jesus, and we have, again, this complementarity restored between Christ and his bride, the church, as Paul describes it in Ephesians 5, and we'll see this kind of beautiful complementarity between men and women in the resurrection, humanity fully restored, men made men fully men, and women made women fully women in the resurrection. And that's a much more beautiful picture, and that's the kind of masculinity where a man is free to be a man for the good of others, not against others, and not that his masculinity is threatened just by the existence of women. That's

0: There was a picture that went around last Christmas showing Tate in his big, beautiful house on Christmas Day, all alone. Again, you have, it is not good for man to be alone. And a man using women, or even a man using other men, just to further his own ego, to make more of himself, is still a man completely alone.
1: How does Jesus restore that true image of man?
0: Yeah, so in the incarnation, God doesn't become a genderless human being, a sexless human being. He becomes fully man, and his incarnation culminates in his self-giving on the cross. So if you want to know what real masculinity is, you can see its purest essence on the cross. There, the God who became man, a male human being, is giving his life for the good of his bride in order that he might have a bride for himself, that he might have his church presented to himself without spot or wrinkle or blemish or any such thing by means of his own sacrifice. So that's the masculinity that is restored in the person and work of Jesus. And femininity is restored in the person of his church, his bride. And she then becomes an icon for what genuine biblical femininity is, that she is made holy and spotless by means of the work of her groom, and she is free to be receptive to the gifts that he gives because he is free to be a sacrifice for her good. So if you distill masculinity down to its essence, it's not about amassing power or wealth or women. It's about using oneself as an instrument for the good of others. And there's real power in that kind of sacrifice, that kind of intentionally seeing oneself as an instrument for the good of others, using all the power, the prowess, the proclivities that a man possesses, and using them for the good of others, using them in the service of those who are entrusted to a man by means of the vocation that God has called him into.
1: So is it any coincidence then that Tate has this view of man, this kind of raw power over others, raw power over women, this nihilistic view that harkens back to Friedrich Nietzsche, where he reduces all human interaction to the exercise of power?
0: Is it any coincidence that he leans into that? No, because man in his sin is naturally scared. What happens when, right after the fall into sin, when Adam hears the sound of the Lord God walking in the garden, he's terrified and he hides himself. And so all disordered masculinity is just that. It's sinners hiding themselves out of fear of a holy God, out of fear of the consequence of their rebellion against their Creator. So one careful way to hide oneself is by means of exerting power over other people, is by means of amassing wealth, is by means of building up one's own ego at the expense of others, and all of that is just hiding. It's a refusal to acknowledge sin. It's a fear of repentance, and it's Adam in the garden like a scared little man running and hiding. And so all of what Tate is doing is just that. It's fear of being fully known, and it's fear of embracing the genuine biblical calling to be a man for the good of others, which would expose him to a God not of his own creation, but would expose him to the God who has created Tate and all of us and calls us in Christ out of ourselves for the good of others.
1: We're talking about influencers Andrew and Tristan Tate's lies and legal troubles. Pastor Jeff Hemmer is our guest. We'll talk about true power according to Scripture next.

0: classes of the first Lutherans from a Reformation edict by a Calvinist leader? 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
1: Psalm 144:1. Blessed be the Lord my rock, who trains my hands for war and my fingers for battle. Those serving in the armed forces want LCMS chaplains. We need courageous pastors to bring the gospel and sacraments to those protecting our nation, along with wise counsel and the peace found only in Christ Jesus. If you are between the age of 26 and 43 and have a heart for ministry in the armed forces, call 314-996-1337 or email lcmschaps@lcms.org.
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0: Welcome back to Issues Etc. I'm Todd Wilkin. We're talking about the influencers Andrew and Tristan Tate's lies and legal troubles. Pastor Jeff Hemmer is our guest. He's author of the book Man Up, The Quest for Masculinity. LCMS Ministry to the Armed Forces supports all Lutheran Church Missouri Synod chaplains who serve on active duty in the Reserves, the National Guard, Civil Air Patrol, and the Coast Guard Auxiliary. For information on their service, visit lcms.org/armedforces. lcms.org/armedforces. You talked before about the true power in Christianity. What is it?
6: Yeah, well, think of Jesus, right? He's not caught against his will and taken to the cross. He says, "No one takes my life from me, but I lay it down of my own accord." And that is a perfect demonstration of power for the good of others, not power that seeks to protect itself, but power. He has every ability of the Godhead at his disposal. He could, right, like all the temptations that the devil lays before him, he could call upon all of the angels to protect him, to deliver him from the being given over into death, could guard him from this moment of crucifixion, and yet he intentionally lays down his life for the good of his bride, for the good of mankind altogether.
0: So back to Andrew Tate for a moment here. Does at least the legal exposure of the facade that appears to have been his entire public lifestyle, does it say something about his credibility in every other respect?
6: Well, certainly. It's just been a facade, and the resurrection will expose all of these facades. That for a moment, sinners seem successful. For a moment, those who make themselves their own gods seem to thrive. For a moment, the church seems to languish. For a moment, the cross is the way of things. But on the day of the Lord's return, all of those lies are left in the grave, and the curtain is pulled back, and we see reality as it has been all along. And that reality is that our identity, our confidence in ourselves comes not from the name that we can make for ourselves, comes not from the other fallen human beings whom we might choose to emulate. That identity comes only from Jesus. In the waters of baptism, when God says of his children, "This is my beloved Son with whom I am well pleased," that's the identity that endures into eternity. And so whether Tate's lies are exposed now or when they're fully exposed at the resurrection, when the lies of all the sinners, all the people who seem to prosper and thrive for the moment apart from God with their own self-made identity, on the day of our Lord's return, when every knee will bow and every tongue will confess the lordship of Jesus, all those lies will finally be exposed. And this is the confidence that Christian men can have, that they are who they are because of what God has said about them and not because of the name that they have made or manufactured for themselves. But a man is a man when in the waters of baptism God says, "This is my beloved Son, and I have for him an inheritance, and he is, because of the sacrifice of my Son on the cross, he is holy and pure, and all of the callings that he has derive from what he's called to be in baptism. So he is a good husband. He is a good father. He is a good neighbor, a good citizen, a good hearer of the word, a good member of a congregation because of what God has declared him to be." And that is a truth that will not be exposed as a lie on the resurrection, but will be exposed as greater and eternally true on the day of the Lord's return.
7: What are your hopes for the downfall of the Tates, kind of breaking the spell that they have held over so many young men?
6: Well, our hope for enemies of the Lord's church is always, first and foremost, that they will be converted. And maybe in all of this, Tate will realize the futility, the emptiness of his own pursuit of masculinity that is disordered. He'll realize the vacuum that he has created in his own life by refusing to see himself as an instrument for the good of others, and maybe he'll be converted, right? We've seen lots of people who've leaned into this kind of selfishness who have been converted to Christianity. I mean, one person, Russell Brand, for instance, a relatively recent convert to Christianity. Tate once considered himself an ally of Russell Brand and spoke out in favor of Russell Brand when he was being accused of sexual misdeeds, similar, though fewer in number, that Tate has also been accused of. And now he's a voice for the truth of the Word of God. Now he's a voice for the light of the gospel and the beauty of a real conversion story. And so maybe Tate becomes that. Maybe he becomes that for the young men who have followed him, or maybe all these young men who were looking for a savior in the person of Andrew Tate, maybe they will realize that any hope placed in a savior who is not the God who became man for men is misfounded. And we see this. We see young men curious about the church, curious about the beauty and the goodness and the eternal truth that only the church can offer, a kind of enduring goodness that, you know, surpasses all the lies and all the facades of all the, you know, the influencers all across the world, a beauty that draws men, that gathers the Lord's elect around his means of grace, his word and his sacraments. So young men who put their confidence in Tate will have to come to grapple with the fact that what Tate was selling them was pure fiction all along. And there is a truth that endures beyond the fiction of all the influencers.
7: Speak to a young man listening to us who has followed the Tate brothers and either doesn't believe the stories about them or is extremely distraught about those reports.
6: Yeah, on the one hand, we understand what has brought you to this point of finding a guy like Andrew Tate attractive. We understand that you're fed up with the lies that the culture has told you. But the answer to those lies is not the same lie from the other side. The answer to those lies is something completely other. The answer to those lies is the truth that the church has always proclaimed. And so whatever happens in Tate's legal battles, whatever the days ahead have for him, all of his followers, all the young men who have put their trust in him, what they're looking for, that desire is good, but that desire can't be fulfilled in an Andrew Tate. Their desire has been for an icon of real masculinity. Their desire has been to stand up to the lies that the culture has been spoon-feeding them and their fathers and their grandfathers for generations. And those desires are only answered in the person and work of Jesus. So what they want is available in Jesus through his church. And hopefully this will be an opportunity for them to realize that their desires have not been wrong. They've just sought the wrong answer to those desires that God has given to them.
7: 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We're talking about influencers Andrew and Tristan Tate's lies and legal troubles. 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

0: Welcome back to Issues Etc. I'm Todd Wilkin. We're talking about the influencers Andrew and Tristan Tate's lies and legal troubles. Pastor Jeff Hammer is our guest in about 5 minutes. It's This Week in Pop Christianity with Chris Rosebrough. Jeff, what would you say to the young man who says, I don't believe the charges against the Tate brothers, it's all fake news?
1: If it walks like a duck and it talks like a duck, I mean, the number of accusations that have accumulated against Tate cannot all be pure fabrications. But even if they are, this sort of back and forth, Tate against women and women against Tate, is all a part of the culture that young men are desiring to react against. And instead of that, the example of Jesus holds forth a much more encouraging, a much more redemptive picture of what a man is. So everything about Tate is a lie if it's not grounded in the truth of Jesus. So whether these accusations prove to be true or false, whatever the courts do with Tate, none of it matters. What matters is that you want a man to model your life after, a man whom secular courts cannot condemn, a man who will be eternally good for the people entrusted to him, and the only place you find that example of masculinity is in the person of Jesus.
0: Finally, you talked about the resurrection and the restoration of true masculinity. On this side of the resurrection, none of us are able, because of our fallen nature, to completely express and live in the masculinity or the femininity that God originally created for our parents on account of sin. What will we regain when we are conformed to the image of Christ finally in the resurrection?
1: Well, we regain the freedom, and we regain the declaration of the Creator at the end of the sixth day of creation when he looks over his creation and observes it is very good. So when Jesus rises from the dead, he retains his masculinity. He's still a man. And when he raises, like Jairus' daughter, raises her from the dead, he doesn't raise her as an androgynous human being. He raises her as the little girl that she was. So in the resurrection, men are fully men and women are fully women, and there's not a competition between the two. There's just this beautiful complementarity that testifies to this relationship between Christ and his bride, the church. And so what the future of relationships between men and women will be in the resurrection, we sort of don't know. The one very cryptic statement of Jesus that in the resurrection they will neither marry nor be given in marriage doesn't really answer the question. We'll still know one another. We will know and be fully known. But this procreative function of marriage will have reached its conclusion, its goal, in the resurrection, as the full number of the Lord's elect is raised from the grave to dwell in paradise with him forever. So whatever this relationship between men and women, whatever goodness it has now, will be brought to its telos, its goal, its fullness in the resurrection. And there won't be less pleasure, there won't be less joy, there won't be less delight in one another, there will be more of all of those things in the resurrection, even though on this side of the resurrection we don't know all the details.
0: Pastor Jeff Hammer is pastor of Bethany Lutheran Church in Fairview Heights, Illinois, and Signal Hill Lutheran Church in Belleville, Illinois. 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Jeff, thanks.
1: My pleasure, Todd. Thank you.
0: When we come back, it's This Week in Pop Christianity. We'll talk about Jonathan Cahn's teaching of the throne of Satan, Chris Rosebrough, Fighting for the Faith.

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5: When your theology begins to sound more like The Da Vinci Code or one of Dan Brown's other thriller novels, you might have strayed from the Christian faith significantly. When you don't have to reference Holy Scripture, but you can just kind of make up history and patch a bunch of dates together and say, aha, there you see, I've unlocked a key mystery that has never been seen before. Your theology is definitely off track. Welcome back to Issues, Etc. Joining us for this week in Pop Christianity to talk about Jonathan Kahn's teaching of the throne of Satan, Pastor Chris Roseborough, pastor of Kongsvinger Lutheran Church in Oslo, Minnesota, creator and host of the YouTube channel Fighting for the Faith. Chris, welcome back.
6: Thanks for having me back, Todd.
5: Before we get to Kahn's teaching here, he is a convert from Judaism. How much of his theology is influenced by Judaism, do you think?
6: So it's not that it's influenced by Judaism per se. I would note that he has family members who, you know, legitimately are victims of the Holocaust in Germany. And so I would note that it's more of the lived experience of Holocaust survivors and the culture of Judaism, not the religion, but of Jews post-World War II, that it does still inform his theology. Although I would note that his thinking and the way he normally fits theologically is more along the line of premillennial dispensationalist type of eschatology and that premillennialism. And so he's clearly come a long way as a convert to Judaism, and he full-throatedly proclaims Christ and him crucified for our sins and salvation in him alone. But that doesn't change the fact that what we still see in his theology is really wonky and goes way, way, way beyond what the scriptures teach. He seems to be quite enamored with the idea that there's secret codes written in the scripture that reveal mysteries that somehow he seems to be uniquely capable of finding and authoring multiple books about. That is really where the problems lie.
5: Other than that, what would you say to introduce us into Jonathan Kahn's world?
6: So Jonathan Cahn is a superstar in evangelicalism and in the charismatic movement in the NAR. This is a fellow who legitimately, everything he writes turns to gold. It's considered the gold standard. To push back against him, oftentimes you get accused of being anti-Semitic. I'm not anti-Semitic in any way, shape, or form. In fact, I spend quite a bit of time fighting against it. But this is a fellow who pastors a church near New York City, but is mostly known internationally for the books that he's writing. And the first runaway bestseller of his was a book called The Harbinger, where he claims that there were mysteries that had unfolded historically that led to the 9/11 attacks in New York City 25 years ago. And that it was somehow linked to some kind of claims in the book of Isaiah. I actually interviewed Jonathan Cahn at the time on the podcast that we did for Fighting for the Faith. And so I'm quite familiar with his work, but the fundamental problems that he was engaging in all the way back then have continued to this day with New York Times bestseller after bestseller after bestseller that legitimately steers people away from an actual reading of Scripture the way God intended it to be read, to more along the lines of kind of an Indiana Jones type of reading where you're looking for mysteries and clues and archaeological artifacts that are supposedly having all of these occult powers that somehow are really the things that are behind what's evil in the world. And this is a very dangerous way for him to read this, but the reason why it's so popular is because in our day, as prophesied by Scripture, people are not interested in sound doctrine, and they've turned away and followed after myths, and he is one of the great myth makers of our day.
5: We should note that he was peripherally in the news recently. There was an incident on a flight, now famous pictures of a guy who's been duct taped to his seat, and Jonathan Cahn claims to have been the one who was attacked initially by this individual.
6: Yes, and he interprets that particular attack as validation for the book that is just currently released, which just came out. And so the name of that book is The Altar of Pergamum. And so he has interpreted that particular hostile action by the part of the duct-taped fellow as proof that Satan hates this book and is trying to basically get back at Jonathan Cahn for daring to expose the truth regarding Satan's altar and things like this.
5: What are we going to hear first from Cahn?
6: So this is a recent interview that Jonathan Cahn gave to Alan DiDio of Revival Nation, talking about his latest book, The Altar of Satan. And in this first soundbite, we're going to be listening to Jonathan Cahn explain how he was led by God to write this book, and then we'll consider the implications of what he's claiming in this soundbite.
7: Jonathan Cahn is back at Revival Nation with the release of this amazing new book, The Altar of Pergamum, The Mystery of the Dark Angel and the Future of the World. I want to get into so much with you in this conversation, from Hitler's architect to the museum in Berlin to what is the lightning of the gods. We're going to get into a lot of stuff, the New World Order that's coming. But first, every good book, particularly of yours, starts with a personal encounter or a personal revelation. What's the impetus? Where did this revelation start in your life?
8: Well, this is a gigantic mystery, the Altar of Pergamum. I've known about it. You know, I knew for a while I was supposed to write a book about it. You know, I didn't know when, and then I prayed, and it was then. And it turns out, I didn't even know this, that, you know, the Altar of Pergamum has actually been hidden the last few years. It's been all
7: minutes,
8: and they're going to release it this coming year. They're going to open it up. I mean, I had no idea. But I was led. I always knew. In fact, at one point I'm praying, Lord, this is a few years ago, Lord, do you want me to write this book? Because the book is, you know, when I write a book, Alan, usually when it comes out there, I get attacked. I mean, massive, on the day often. I pray that it's not going to be the case. But I mean, the only times I've been in the hospital have been when a book comes out with a mysterious infection. Another time my appendix burst on the release day, you know, it's crazy. But so this one, you know, you're exposing the enemy. I mean, so I said to the Lord, you know, my wife was like, are you sure you want to write these books? I said, you know, I prayed. And God picked me up in Canada. I was in Canada speaking. I just prayed that prayer. Lord, do you want me to? And a guy picks me up, and I'm being led to the place to speak. And my hand goes on the middle between him and me. I just put my hand down. It turns out it's on a magazine. It's in the dark. I looked it up, and it says, The Altar of Pergamum. I said, okay, Lord. You know, so but then I knew I was to do it for this year. So it's a mega, massive, colossal mystery. You know, and when I knew I was going to write it, I didn't know half the things that I know now, but as I started opening it up. But so I knew it was for that. And, so this is a mystery that what I would say is, it's colossal. It has affected, has altered the course of the world. Everybody who is watching right now, it has impacted your life. It's behind everything from the rise of Hitler and the Third Reich to the First World War, Second World War, the Cold War, the internet, a new world order, all these things. I mean, it, gigantically. The other thing that's different is that I was led to do it as I did The Harbinger, the first book I wrote.
9: So, Chris, take that apart for us.
6: Yeah. So here's what he's basically doing. He's claiming divine direction as it relates to writing this book. In other words, this is a book that God himself wanted written. And the issue then behind this is that, you know, all of these things that he points to are somehow validation that that this goes all the way to the top. The Trinity itself, Father, Son, and Holy Spirit is the one who wanted Jonathan Cahn to write this. Is that then to question this, to challenge it, to poke holes in the claims in the book, is then tacitly working against what God has willed. And so this is a lighter form of claiming inspiration, but still with the implication that if you are opposing what is written here, well, then you are actually participating in Satan's plans. And you are working against what God has ordained. And that's the real danger of what's going on here, is by claiming that this was ordered by God, that God is the one who said, you better write this, that to work against it is to challenge God and oppose what God wants done.
9: So are the books claiming to be prophetic themselves? Are they fiction? I'm not clear on what these books are.
6: Yeah, so this particular book is written as a fictional story, but he claims that the facts that are in it are true. And so you'll note that, you know, the genre is fiction, kind of like Da Vinci Code, kind of code-cracking Indiana Jones, kind of code-cracking fictional account. But the claim is that the data, the factual points that are expressed in this and written into the narrative are in fact true. But what he's doing here is that he's engaging in a logical fallacy, and I'll explain what that is up front right here. And the fallacy is called post hoc ergo propter hoc, which means after this, therefore because of this. And the basic premise behind the book is that in Revelation chapter 2, verse 13, Christ, speaking to the church at Pergamum, says that, I know where you dwell, where Satan's throne is. And what Jonathan Cahn does then is he identifies Satan's throne with a specific artifact that was dug up in the 1800s and then transported to Germany. He identifies that specific artifact as the throne of Satan that Christ was referring to. And apparently in Jonathan Cahn's theology, artifacts like in the Indiana Jones movies have occultic powers. And in this particular case, this particular artifact, which he by himself has identified as the throne of Satan, has occultic powers that are attached to it that then are responsible for explaining the rise of anti-Semitism, the rise of the Nazi Party, the rise of communism, And then now the hostility towards Christianity that we're seeing in the globalist agenda through the European Union and things like this. And so he's tying all of this back to this particular artifact, which he gives this unprecedented amount of occultic power to, which the Bible doesn't even do. And on top of it, if you just want to be blunt, Revelation 2:13 doesn't identify the artifact that he's pointing to as the actual throne of Satan. It just doesn't do that. He's made this huge leap and then extrapolated all these things and then engaged in the logical fallacy of post hoc ergo propter hoc. All of these things went bad in Europe after they brought this artifact to Berlin. Therefore, this artifact is the thing that's responsible for all these terrible outcomes.
9: Pastor Chris Roseborough is our guest. It's This Week in Pop Christianity. We're talking about Jonathan Cahn's teaching of the throne of Satan. Does this new book have any relationship to his first book, Harbinger?

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0: Issues Etc. guest, Dr. Arthur Just.
8: Because it is the heartbeat of Concordia Theological Seminary. It is where we go to hear the voice of Jesus and frequently be fed with the body and blood of Christ. We sometimes call it our Jerusalem. Kramer Chapel points to the classroom, which we sometimes call Athens. It is there that we do theology, biblical studies, systematic theology, practical theology, history. We love theology here, and we love the study of it, and we love coming together in worship. It's one of the things that gives us great joy. Joy in worshiping, joy in studying theology. Concordia Theological Seminary is all about the joy of being in Jesus.
0: Concordia Theological Seminary, Fort Wayne, Indiana, ctsfw.edu. Pastor Chris Rosebro, Fighting for the Faith, is our guest. It's This Week in Pop Christianity. We're talking about Jonathan Cahn's teaching of the throne of Satan. So, just before we go on, is there a relationship between his first book, Harbinger, and this book?
9: Not in the details, no. I would say in the methodology, yes. It's the same myth-making methodology and this propensity of his to try to find the mysteries behind world events that he seems to be uniquely able to identify. But nobody prior to him was ever able to make these connections, which is fascinating.
0: Should that alone kind of signal us he's suddenly come up with this vital new teaching that no one has ever discovered before?
9: That should alert us to something, that something's wrong here. In fact, prior to our interview today, spent some time researching and looking in the writings of the Ante-Nicene Church Fathers to see how they understood what Christ was referring to in Revelation 2:13 about the throne of Satan. And none, not even one of the church fathers, which at that time, that particular artifact, the topping of this high place in Pergamum would have still been a functioning altar to Zeus. None of them identified the throne of Satan as that thing. Instead, to a person, they all kind of talk about the throne of Satan being the opposition to the preaching of the gospel and the hostility against Christ by the pagan world, rather than a specific artifact. So I find that fascinating, is that even in the ancient world, at the time when that particular artifact was a thing that was, you know, part of a living cult to Zeus, that not a single church father identified that specific thing as the actual throne of Satan.
0: What's next?
9: So next up is that Jonathan Cahn is going to get basically then give us this occult artifact narrative and talk about how apparently there's this occultic power that then leads to these horrible outcomes.
10: In a nutshell, you know, so this is a mystery that goes back to the book of Revelation and before. But, you know, in Isaiah, he quotes Satan as saying, "I will exalt my throne," throne of Satan. Then in the book of Revelation, it identifies the place of Satan's throne as a place on earth called Pergamon. Now that's gigantic to say how the Bible is saying Satan's throne is here in this one place. So what is that? And the thing is that there is on the top of Pergamon, the high place, and you've been there. It's a pagan high place. And on top of it was the most salient object was called the Great Altar. There's the Altar of Zeus, Great Altar, one of the wonders of the ancient world. The Greeks never built, this is the largest altar the Greek has ever built, and Great Altar. And this is embodied Pergamon. So here you've got the throne of Satan embodied by, and Zeus, you know, who's king of the gods, is just a mask of Satan at the same time. And so you have this, and this is going to be the mystery. The thing is, when the gospel came to the Roman Empire, the people abandoned the gods, so the altar became abandoned, and it fell into ruins, and it was hidden under the ruins for about 2,000 years, and so think about that. You know, it's like the gospel spreads to the world, the throne of Satan is subdued, is restrained. And then what would happen if it was uncovered? What would happen if somebody actually dug it up? Well, it did happen, and strange things started happening in the world. And so that goes to the premise of what happens. Somebody comes from across the world, and he stumbles on it. He doesn't even know what it is. And this, again, this is kind of sounding like an Indiana Jones, you know, event, but it's real, you know, so he stumbles on it, takes two pieces, and sends it back to his homeland. And so his homeland is now going to become joined to the throne of Satan. What is his homeland? It's Germany.
0: Okay. What is he claiming here?
9: So by inference, he's claiming that this archaeologist back in the 1870s who did the archaeological work dug up this altar to Zeus, which had been buried by the sands of time, and then had it shipped to Berlin for the purpose of putting it in a museum, that what he had accidentally done was dig up none other than the actual throne of Satan. And by doing so, he had inadvertently unleashed this hidden ancient power of Satan in this cursed artifact, and that this now is going to become ground zero in Europe as to why all of the bad things happened in Europe, from World War I to the rise of anti-Semitism and the rise of the Nazis and the Holocaust to the Soviet Union becoming a world power, and it still has foreboding issues regarding what it could do for us do against humanity in the future, according to him. And this is nowhere taught in Scripture. Nowhere in the Bible are we told that artifacts can possess, if you would, occultic satanic powers like this, like the Ring of Power from the series like The Lord of the Rings, or like a Horcrux from Harry Potter, or things like this. Nowhere are we taught. In fact, the Scripture says that an idol has no existence. and if this is how the scriptures teach these things, why on earth would I believe that such a thing exists, or that what Christ was referring to was that specific thing, the altar of Zeus? You know, there is nothing in the biblical text that would give us anything that would say that's the specific thing that Christ was warning us about. And now that it has been dug up, brought from Pergamum to Berlin, that then constitutes the unleashing of all of the satanic power upon Europe. This is, again, nonsense.
0: What should we be listening for in our next cut?
9: In our next cut, we have him then claiming that the altar's arrival then is responsible, and the way he tells it, I'll ask you a question at the end of this. How soon after the altar arrives in Europe is Hitler born, based upon how you hear this soundbite?
10: And Germany did not even exist. People don't realize this. Germany didn't exist. When the throne of Satan came back into the world, that's when Germany came into the world. So they're linked together. And the thing is that what happened is that Germany then decides to, we're going to dig up this thing. We're going to dig up this altar. So they send people there, and they start in 1878, they start digging it up. And they start sending pieces back. And again, it sounds like a movie. They're sending it back on horseback, on animals. They go to the ships, and it's the throne of Satan moves across the world. They put it on trains. It goes to Berlin. And at the same moment that the first pieces of the throne of Satan arrive in Berlin, something comes into the world. You know, there's always been a war against the Jewish people, as for ages. But in the modern times, you have an ideology that was born. That's what we call anti-Semitism. It didn't exist before. It's an ideology. When the throne of Satan came to Germany at that very moment, that's when anti-Semitism came into the world in Germany. That's the word first appears as the first piece of the altar comes. And so you now have anti-Semitism spreading throughout Germany. And when the altar comes to Germany, you have an occult explosion in Germany. And those two things are going to come together to produce the greatest evils that the world has ever seen. But it all begins with the throne of Satan. When the altar gets to Berlin. In Berlin, now it comes in pieces, but they decide to start piecing it together for the first time in 2,000 years. It's coming back into the world because it was in pieces. They put it back together in secret in Berlin. At the moment it comes back into the world, it's 1889, it comes back into the world, something else comes into the world. A baby is born, and his name is Adolf Hitler.
11: Come on.
10: Adolf Hitler comes into the world with the throne of Satan. And his whole life is going to be linked, joined to this mystery of this altar. His whole life, from life to death.
0: Well, I would just note, because I'm a little bit of a World War II history buff, Adolf Hitler was born in, if I'm not mistaken, 1889, not in the 1870s, and he was not German. He was Austrian.
9: You're starting to see the problems, sir. So here's the issue, is that legitimately, the altar is arriving in Berlin in 1879. That's when it begins to be arriving there. And so it is 10 full years from the arrival of the altar to the birth of Adolf Hitler. And he made a big to-do about Germany not existing. Well, the current form of its nation state, you can say, all right, if you were going to argue that, I would note that Luther would talked about the German people in Germany and things like this. So their national identity existed long before this altar showed up. But all of that being said, there's a 10-year gap from the arrival of this altar of Satan, so-called, and the birth of Adolf Hitler. And like you pointed out, he's Austrian. He was not born in Germany. And when he was first exposed to anti-Semitism, it was not in Germany. It was in Vienna, Austria. In fact, if you were to really take a look at what supercharged anti-Semitism, it was a book that was written in Russia called The Protocols of the Elders of Zion, which was released in 1903 And its ideas supercharged anti-Semitism. And then when combined with nationalist politics after World War I, really began to take off. In fact, in 1923, Alfred Rosenberg and other Nazi ideologues promoted the protocols of the Elders of Zion inside of the Nazi movement. And so you can see that this was a huge, huge influence on their conspiracy theories regarding what the Jews were doing in the world and things like this, and specifically how they were attacking Germany and stuff like that. But that being said, the protocols of the Elders of Zion were written over 1,000 miles away from this so-called altar of Satan, which was then in Berlin. And my question is, what exactly is the geographic limits of the satanic power that this altar that supposedly has? And if this is really connected, you know, Hitler's birth is really connected to it, why did it take 10 years for Hitler to be born after its arrival in Berlin? And you can see then that the tapestry of coincidental events that he's weaving together into this occult artifact narrative that he's calling a mystery all begin to come apart as soon as you start applying real history to the claims that he's making.
0: Pastor Chris Roseborough is our guest. We are talking about Jonathan Cahn's teaching of the throne of Satan. It's This Week in Pop Christianity. When we come back, can't seem to keep his facts straight.

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3: Hi, I'm Pastor Matthew Harrison, president of the Lutheran Church Missouri Synod. We have thousands of churches and schools all across the U.S., large, small, and in between. We are the pro-life, pro-marriage, pro-family Lutherans. During the memorial service for Charlie Kirk, his widow Erica stated, "If you aren't a member of a church, I beg you to join one, a Bible-believing church." I agree. The Lutheran Church Missouri Synod is the ultimate Bible-believing church. We confess the truth of every word of the Bible. The basic message of the Bible is easy to understand. It's all about Jesus, our Savior. As St. John wrote, "The blood of Jesus Christ, God's Son, cleanses us from all our sin." Jesus comes for sinners. Jesus comes for you.

0: 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Pastor Chris Roseborough is our guest. We're talking about Jonathan Kahn's teaching on the throne of Satan. So he's weaving this explanatory fiction together, but it sounds like even with that, he can't seem to keep his facts straight.
1: Right. In fact, I think he's pretty much relying on people's inability to understand how history works and what actually transpired and their ignorance of it to be the thing that fuels their fascination with what he's claiming. But my undergraduate degree, my minor is in history. And so doing careful history is a big part of my training as a Christian apologist. And when I went back and just began fact-checking the narrative that he was making, a lot of this just falls flat on its face. So he takes these unrelated data points and weaves them into this grand explanatory narrative, which at the end of the day, I want you to think about this. The problem with his narrative is that ultimately, if this is true, the Nazis and the communists and ultimately the whatever future world leaders that are going to be doing evil because of the influence of this thing, that their evil was caused by an occult artifact. And that being the case, the Nazis, the Soviets, and whoever else comes under its influence are victims of that occult power rather than being truly morally culpable for the perpetrations of evil that they participated in. You can almost sit there and say this narrative now makes Hitler a victim rather than an evil perpetrator. He just unwittingly came under the power of the altar of Satan rather than sinfully made decisions that resulted in the destruction of Europe and the extermination of 6 million Jews, as well as the other victims of World War II.
0: What's our final cut hold for us?
1: So in our final cut, we're going to hear him claim that this altar is responsible for Adolf Hitler coming to power in Germany.
2: And every power that gets the altar, that sounds like Lord of the Rings. You know, every power that gets the altar not only becomes is evil or empowered, but it makes war against the Jewish people, against people, believers in Jesus, against the nation of Israel. But it starts, the first martyr named out in the Gentile world is at the altar of Pergamon. And that, wherever that goes, it's going to continue the enemy's war. It's going to focus on that power that has it.
3: But this what you're uncovering and what people are getting by reading this narrative is prophetic truths. So you're reading this narrative you've put together, but They're learning biblical truths. They're learning prophetic truths. Albert Speer was Hitler's architect.
2: Yes.
3: And when he was asked about the Nuremberg rally grandstand, he said undoubtedly it was influenced by the Pergamum altar.
2: Okay. Hitler's let me get back. Yeah. So the baby, Hitler's the baby who was born with the altar, coming out. And what happens is that Germany decides to build a massive house for the altar to display it to the world. Now, today it's called the Pergamon Museum. It's all based on that altar, but they built this massive, it's like a temple. And they spend years working on it and working on it. And it starts rising in the 1920s. At the same moment, that's when Hitler is rising. So the preparation for the altar is rising in Berlin, and Hitler is rising, ultimately going to come. Hitler's going to come to Berlin as well. So all this is happening at the same time. And in 1930, the Pergamon Museum and the altar is revealed to the world. Okay, and you know what day it was revealed to the world? On Yom Kippur, the holiest day of God. The throne of Satan, because Satan takes the things of God. And think about it. On Yom Kippur, it's about the altar of God. It's about God's altar that saves the Jewish people. Now, the enemy on the same day

0: reveals his altar that's to the destruction of the Jewish people on the same holy day. And in fact, the thing is that at the same moment, the Nazi party was almost on its way out. The last election before 1930, they got 2% of the vote.
1: Yes.
0: They were on their way out. But all of a sudden, when the altar is revealed at that time, they are catapulted from 2% to the second largest party in Germany. And then they become the first party in Germany. And then Hitler takes over. But all came with the altar.
2: All right, Chris, what do you have to say about this one?
3: Again, this is just utter nonsense. I would note that the altar was in Berlin beginning in 1879. So that being the case, it was there long before Adolf Hitler's Germany came to power. So if you were to just kind of put it in just rough terms, it's half a century that it's there, and the Third Reich is only in power for 12 years. Now his claim is that after the fall of the Third Reich, then what happened is because the Pergamum Museum was in East Berlin, it becomes then the possession of the Soviet Union. And so the Soviet Union has it from 1945 to 1991. And then after that, you'll note in 1991, the current Republic of Germany is the nation that has possession of it. I would note, Germany just hasn't really seemed like much of a big threat to the world. But his claim is that Germany is no longer the real possessor of it, that supposedly the real possessor of it is the European Union. But all of this is just fanciful nonsense. And it ultimately gets us away from a correct reading of Scripture. And rather than reading the text from Revelation chapter 2 and what Christ has written to the different churches, including the church of Pergamum, and seeing the words for the comfort that they actually provide for Christians, now we just get stuck at the beginning of Christ's words, and we go, oh, look, there's Satan's throne. And, oh, Jonathan Kahn says that's the thing that's at the Pergamum Museum in Berlin. And he says, if you go back to the first soundbite, you would hear him say that it's been hidden away for more than 10 years. Well, actually, no, it hasn't been hidden away. The museum where this Pergamum altar is housed has been undergoing just renovations since 2014 and is rescheduled now after these renovations to reopen in the year 2027. And so there has not been any attempt whatsoever to hide this altar, nothing could be further from the truth. It's just undergoing the mundane, normal renovations that happen in museums and things like this. But coming back to my point, here's what Christ actually said to the church at Pergamum. He says, I know where you dwell, where Satan's throne is, yet you hold fast to my name. And you did not deny my faith, even in the days of Antipas, my faithful witness, who was killed among you where Satan dwells. But I have a few things against you. And you have some there who hold to the teaching of Balaam, who taught Balak to put a stumbling block before the sons of Israel. That's talking about sexual idolatry and sexual immorality and eating food sacrificed to idols. So you also have some who hold to the teaching of the Nicolaitans, who were Gnostics. Therefore, repent. If not, I will come to you soon and war against them with the sword of my mouth. And he who has an ear, let him hear what the Spirit says to the churches. To the one who conquers, I will give some of the hidden manna, and I will give him a white stone with a new name written on that stone that no one knows except for the one who receives it. And so you can hear then that the church at Pergamum is experiencing bona fide persecution that is brought about by Satan himself, which has led to the martyrdom of one of the members of their congregation, and yet they are not without faults in and of themselves. So Christ gives a loving rebuke, a call to repentance, and comforting and assuring words that he gives them in the face of the persecutions that they are experiencing. And all of that gets lost in the mix as soon as you start trying to figure out, what is that specific artifact, that throne of Satan? Is it still here today? And is it the reason why the world is going crazy and losing its mind? The answer is no. The reason why the world is losing its mind is because Satan's lie continues to run its course through humans in our history. And people are being born dead in trespasses and sins and under the dominion of darkness. This is all part of the warfare that Satan has been waging, not only against humanity, but even against the church. This is one of the reasons why the church is off the rails. And so you'll note that this Indiana Jones-esque sort of, you know, occult artifact witch hunt that Jonathan Cahn is on leads people astray from the simple words of Scripture and the real things that we're supposed to be studying and understanding regarding what's written in the Word of God.
2: So what is the appeal? The books are big sellers. He now has a little time in the regular news to kind of cross-promote this latest book. What is the appeal of this kind of secret roots of history, be it one written by a secular author or in this case by a severely erring Christian author?
3: So the big appeal is the appeal of Gnosticism itself. And I'm going to talk about this in this way. Gnosticism, by its very nature, doesn't have an orthodoxy. So if you were to look at Gnosticism of the ancient world, what Irenaeus was fighting against, Gnosticism is morphed. And there's always this idea of the secret knowledge. And so what Jonathan Cahn is doing is he's engaging in Gnosticizing. And so what that does is he's initiating people into saying, hey, listen, You want to be part of the in crowd. You want to know what's really going on in the world. You need to read about these mysteries, the mystery as it relates to the altar of Pergamum and all this kind of stuff. And then and only then, with this new narrative, this mythology, this legend, will you be able to see what's really happening in the world. And so what happens is that this is a form of elitism that he's engaging in. And the reader who reads his book and buys into this legendary narrative of his comes away thinking they're part of some special group of people that really know what's really happening in the world. And you'll note that conspiracy narratives there are a dime a dozen right now, and he's trafficking in one form of it. And like you pointed out, this is secret knowledge. This is a form of Gnosticizing that he's engaged in. And the appeal then is that it makes the reader feel like, oh, wow, now I really understand what's going on. And I feel bad for all those people who don't have all this special knowledge that I have. But, man, I'm really understanding what's truly going on in the world, when, in fact, you've just been sold a bill of goods.
2: Someone might say, Chris, what's the big deal? He says it's just a fictional novel.
3: He doesn't, though. He says it's more than that. He's explaining prophetic truths in his own words using a fictional narrative. But he claims that all of the facts that are brought up in this fictional narrative are, in fact, prophetic truths. That's what his claim is.
2: Pastor Chris Roseborough, pastor of Kongsvinger Lutheran Church in Oslo, Minnesota. 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
3: Thank you.
2: Should we always be humble? 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I'm Todd Wilkin. 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
3: How many offices have discovered that if you fire the right person, the one who works at setting folks against each other, things suddenly grow calm and productivity increases and you wonder what all the fuss was ever about in the first place? Alas, we seem to neglect this wisdom when it comes to our parishes and the practice of church discipline. Sowing discord among the members really is sinful and a fundamental misuse of words.
2: The Word of the Lord Endures Forever is a daily verse-by-verse Bible study with the church, past and present. Pastor Wheaton is leading us in a study of the book of Proverbs 21 through 31.
3: The grace of our Lord Jesus Christ, the love of God, and the communion of the Holy Spirit be with you all. Amen. Greetings, people loved by God. Well, in our previous study, we worked our way through the first half of Proverbs 26. It began with how honor, probably in the sense of public recognition and fame, was as ill-suited to the fool as snowfall in July. And then the comforting truth that the God of justice will not permit a causeless curse to strike. So much for witchcraft. We heard about how fools need the guidance of force, a rod, the same way that a crop or a bridle is needed for a horse or donkey. And remember how the fathers read the gospel itself as that which tames the wild Gentiles and guides them into God-pleasing paths. Then a twin set of proverbs that said the polar opposite. Do not answer a fool according to his folly, lest you be like him, but answer a fool according to his folly, lest he be wise in his own eyes. We saw how sometimes we ought to keep silent and stay out of stupid arguments, and how sometimes we do need to speak up and demolish them. We heard about the uselessness of sending a fool to deliver a message, about how a proverb in a fool's mouth is as useless as a lame man's legs, about how giving honor to the fool is itself as useless as a sling that won't let go of its shot. Staying with the theme of the fool, we pondered how the fellow is oblivious to the way that the proverbs in his mouth are contradicted by his life. And then we thought about the dog and his vomit, and the fool and his folly. But still, despite all that, better than the fool is the prideful man. And finally, we thought about the sluggard, the lazy person who uses "it's not safe out there" as an excuse to do no work. Moving along, a reading from Proverbs chapter 26, starting at the 14th verse. As a door turns on its hinges, so does a sluggard on his bed. The sluggard buries his hand in the dish. It wears him out to bring it back to his mouth. The sluggard is wiser in his own eyes than 7 men who can answer sensibly. Whoever meddles in a quarrel not his own is like one who takes a passing dog by the ears. Like a madman who throws firebrands, arrows, and death is the man who deceives his neighbor and says, "I'm only joking." For lack of wood, the fire goes out, and where there is no whisperer, quarreling ceases. As charcoal to hot embers and wood to fire, so is a quarrelsome man for kindling strife. The words of a whisperer are like delicious morsels. They go down into the inner parts of the body. Like the glaze covering an earthen vessel are fervent lips with an evil heart. Whoever hates disguises himself with his lips and harbors deceit in his heart. When he speaks graciously, believe him not, for there are seven abominations in his heart. Though his hatred be covered with deception, his wickedness will be exposed in the assembly. Whoever digs a pit will fall into it, and a stone will come back on him who starts it rolling. A lying tongue hates its victims, and a flattering mouth works ruins. Proverbs 26, verses 14 to 28. Let us pray. Grant, we beg you, Almighty God, to us and to your whole church, your Holy Spirit, and the wisdom that comes down from above, that your word may not be bound, but a free course, and be preached and taught to the joy and the edifying of Christ's holy people, that in steadfast faith we may serve you and in the confession of your name abide to our end. Through Jesus Christ, your Son, our Lord, who lives and reigns with you in the Holy Spirit, one God, now and forever. Amen. Ready to examine the remaining verses of the chapter? Let's consider these next words. Verse 14, as a door turns on its hinges, so does a sluggard on his bed. What a picture, eh? The sluggard flip-flopping on his bed. But he never gets anywhere or achieves anything. Too busy doing the work of resting. Now, of course, resting is important, folks. But when life is all resting, we actually discover that the rest is not actually, well, restful. The turning on the bed suggests not deep sleep, but a certain restlessness. The body was actually made for activity. And if you try to force rest beyond your good night's sleep, you'll soon discover that. Verse 15. The sluggard buries his hand in the dish. It wears him out to bring it back to his mouth. Yes, he's being funny. That fellow is so lazy, he's saying, that he expects the food to be spoon-fed into his mouth. Lifting it up himself to his own lips, well, that qualifies in his sight as hard labor. Verse 16. The sluggard is wiser in his own eyes than seven men who can answer sensibly. This is perhaps the most funny thing of all. The sluggard, the lazy person, is conceited. In their own mind, they think they're too important to be doing mere manual labor and such. And yet, the manual laborers who are busy about their vocation are actually far, far wiser. They've not forgotten that God put us here in this world to actually work, as we saw in Genesis 2, verse 15. Verse 17. Whoever meddles in a quarrel not his own is like one who takes a passing dog by the ears. Oh, I got a visual on this one. My buddy John is really, really good with dogs. He had a border collie that could do amazing things. And he has another one who's very sweet, but not quite as smart as the first. Well, when my daughter was moving to a home in their neighborhood, John and Karen stopped by to help. And John decided to try his magic on my daughter's dog. Part pit bull. Don't ask me why she got it. Now, Atticus, the dog, is the nervous sort. John was playing around with his face. It gave him warning. He ignored it. And then he got the bite to prove it. Ouch. I think his hand still might have the scar. Atticus wasn't about to just let John touch him. The writer to Proverbs says that what happened to John that day, meddling with the dog that didn't know him, was like what will happen to anyone who meddles in quarrels and affairs that are no business of theirs. Watch out! Beware of dog. Your meddling will bite you back. So don't be nosy. Don't be so intrusive. Recognize when something is of no concern to you and leave it alone. Verse 18. Like a madman who throws firebrands, arrows, and death, verse 19, is the man who deceives his neighbor and says, I'm only joking. We've all seen it. I suspect most of us have done it. You get caught trying to pull a fast one on your neighbor, and you insist that it was all only a joke. Ha, ha. Turns out the joke's on you. Just another warning to let truth be our guide in our dealings with one another and to turn away from all forms of deceit. Verse 20. For lack of wood, the fire goes out, and where there is no whisperer, quarreling ceases. The whisperer is the one who spreads gossip. How many offices have discovered that if you fire the right person, the one who works at setting folks against each other, things suddenly grow calm and productivity increases, and you wonder what all the fuss was ever about in the first place? Alas, we seem to neglect this wisdom when it comes to our parishes and the practice of church discipline. Sowing discord among the members really is sinful and a fundamental misuse of words. Verse 21, as charcoal to hot embers and wood to fire, so is a quarrelsome man for kindling strife. Same point, right? If you have someone who is inclined to be contentious, to argue, to pick nits, as it were, you will find disagreements flaring up around them right and left. St. Paul's solution is to pour baptismal water over those embers. Colossians 3. Put on then, as God's chosen ones, holy and beloved, compassionate hearts, kindness, humility, meekness, patience, bearing with one another, and if one has a complaint against another, forgiving each other. As the Lord has forgiven you, so you also must forgive. And above all these, put on love, which binds everything together in perfect harmony. Verse 22, the words of a whisperer are like delicious morsels. They go down into the inner parts of the body, which means that it's not merely the spreader of gossip who is injured. It's also the one who gives his ear to listen to it. Oh, it might be tasty in the ear, but it goes deep down inside, and there its bitterness begins to manifest itself. Better to turn away from the gossiper and not allow your ears to ingest it. Verse 23, like the glaze covering an earthen vessel, are fervent lips with an evil heart. Superficial is what he's driving at here. The lying lips that seem to speak so fervently and powerfully are really just covering over the evil that hides within. Let's not forget the Lord's words in Matthew 12. You brood of vipers, how can you speak good when you are evil? For out of the abundance of the heart, the mouth speaks. And the same thought continues, verse 24. Whoever hates disguises himself with his lips and harbors deceit in his heart, verse 25. When he speaks graciously, believe him not, for there are seven abominations in his heart, verse 26. Though his hatred be covered with deception, his wickedness will be exposed in the assembly. So the warning is not to be taken in by fair words, which often enough cloak a malicious heart. I have a dear relative who is quite innocent in his thinking, and as a result, he falls for one scheme after another, and he's done this his whole life. This proverb would warn him away from too readily trusting in others' words. Us too. Verse 27. Whoever digs a pit will fall into it, and a stone will come back on him who starts it rolling. This is what we see in the book of Esther with the death of Haman, right? The terrible fate that he had tried to visit on God's people ended up coming right back on top of him and his family. And that image is the picture of the way the malice of the enemy, of Satan, ended up being his own undoing by way of the cross. He thought he was getting rid of the problem by crucifying the Son of God. Little did he realize what he had just done. Verse 28. A lying tongue hates its victims, and a flattering mouth works ruin. One final proverb to warn us away from using our tongues to lie to others or to butter them up. That ends up being of no service to them whatsoever. But when we speak to them the truth, particularly the truth that we've come to know in Jesus, then we use our tongues to love our fellow men and even to save them from eternal destruction. That's where we need to pause for today. Next up, off to chapter 27 of Proverbs, considering the first 9 verses, warning against boasting about the uncertain future, warning against self-praise, the praise of open rebuke, the faithful wounds that we receive from those who love us, and the sweetness of their counsel to us. Till next time, people loved by God, the Lord bless you and keep you. The Lord make his face shine upon you and be gracious to you. The Lord lift up his countenance upon you and give you peace. Amen.
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0: It is true that there are many places on the globe where Christians have it worse. Americans are uniquely blessed to have a relatively friendly place to exercise their religious beliefs, and Christians are among those Americans who have that friendly place. It's not as friendly as it used to be, and this has created in the minds of many Christians a sense of doom for the future. What is going to happen when Christianity in particular is no longer welcome at the table of public opinion or in the public square, when people's jobs might hinge upon whether or not they live, act, and speak as Christians, when their employment, maybe even at some point, their health care, all of those things hinge upon whether or not they are Christians or not. Not Christian in name only, but Christians in both word and deed. Greetings and welcome to Issues Etc., coming to you from the studios of Lutheran Public Radio in Collinsville, Illinois. I'm Todd Wilkin. Thanks for tuning us in. We'll kick off today's show hearing from Rod Dreher about the Benedict option. And an hour from now, we'll have Christian apologist Ken Samples answer the question, who is Jesus? We were honored to have Rod Dreher speak at our Fall 2017 Issues Etc. Making the Case conference in Houston, Texas. Rod Dreher is senior editor at the American Conservative, author of several books, including Crunchy Cons, How Dante Can Save Your Life, and his latest, The Benedict Option. Let's listen to his presentation, Making the Case for the Benedict Option.
1: Well, thank you, Todd, and thank you, everybody, for coming this morning. And this is my first time in a Lutheran church, believe it or not. And it really is true what they say about Lutheran singing. I mean, it was something else. Pastor Todd said, a lot of people think that the Benedict option is about heading for the hills. And I always say in these sessions, no, it's not about that. But if I wake up many more mornings to headlines like we've been doing this week, I might have to revise that judgment, because it's... I really appreciate Todd's introduction about in reference to the church militant, because that is how I have tried to explain the Benedict option to audiences of people who are skeptical about what I'm gathering. I think the church militant is at a place right now that is like the British Army and the Allies were at Dunkirk. We, in this culture war, we've been routed. We have our backs to the sea. And the enemy is overpowering us, is overwhelming us. It's just over the hill. We have several choices now. We can either do a frontal attack on the enemy, or we're going to be destroyed if we do that. We can sit here and hope the enemy's going to pass us by, will leave us alone, and the trouble will not visit itself upon us. If we do that, we're going to be destroyed too. Or we could get on that little flotilla of boats that's right behind us in the sea, cross over to a metaphorical England where we can regroup, rearm, train ourselves, and get ready for D-Day in sometime in the future. This is a strategic retreat. It's not leaving the battlefield completely, but it's going to where we can rebuild ourselves for the long war ahead. It's a retreat no more than the British Army retreated at Dunkirk. And the England I speak of, the metaphorical England, are our churches and our communities, which are not completely safe any more than England was safe. Thank God for the Royal Air Force. But it's relative safety. It's where we can do the hard work we need to do, not only to survive the current moment and the current crisis, but to prepare to take the battle to the enemy when the opportunities present itself. So before I explain how to make the case for the Benedict option, I'd like to take a little time to tell you what the Benedict option is and is not. Back in 2004, Robert Louis Wilkin, the distinguished historian of the early church, published an essay in First Things magazine. Its title was "The Church as Culture." A friend of mine who was on the editorial staff at First Things back then told me that Dr. Wilkin's essay was so pessimistic, in the opinion of Richard John Newhouse, then the editor, that Father Newhouse wrestled with whether or not to publish it, but he did publish it. And this is one of the lines from the essay that so upset Father Newhouse. "In my lifetime," Dr. Wilkin wrote, "we have witnessed the collapse of Christian civilization." This stark realization took the author back to the days that he knows very well from his scholarship, the days of the church's first few centuries. Wilkin talks in the piece about how the early church distinguished itself from pagan society by creating a distinctly Christian culture. By culture, he means, quote, the pattern of inherited meanings and sensibilities encoded in rituals, law, language, practices, and stories that can order, inspire, and guide the behavior, thoughts, and affections of Christian people. The early church expressed the gospel in emerging cultural forms, and in turn, those cultural forms carried within them the power to make, in the sense of forming, to form, subsequent generations of Christians. Culture cultivates. Well, today we're living out what may be the final culmination in the West of having lost that Christian culture. We were severed from our roots in the recognition of and worship of God Almighty, and we are dying. Professor Wilkin penned this somber warning in that essay. Nothing is more needful today than the survival of Christian culture, because in recent generations, this culture has become dangerously thin. At this moment in the church's history, in this country and in the West more generally, it is less urgent to convince the alternative culture in which we live of the truth of Christ than it is for the church to tell itself its own story and to nurture its own life, the culture of the city of God, the Christian Republic. This is not going to happen without a rebirth of moral and spiritual discipline and a resolute effort on the part of Christians to comprehend and to defend the remnants of Christian culture. Close quote. I want to be clear about this. Dr. Wilkin does not believe that Christian culture is worth defending for its own sake. He believes that we must do this because being able to preserve and pass on the living faith in our Savior requires, to some degree, recovering these forms. I believe he's right about that for reasons I'll be talking about this morning. So the Benedict option is a strategy that I've come up with for the church to tell itself its own story in this time of crisis and to nurture its own life in a time of mass forgetting. The Benedict option is a strategy by which Christians can recover moral and spiritual discipline as well as to comprehend and defend the remnants of Christian culture. As I said at the beginning, it is not a call to head for the hills. It's a call to and a plan to resist in practical, everyday ways this increasingly godless culture that is coiled around the church like a boa constrictor and is choking the life out of it. The idea first came to me over a decade ago when I first read the philosopher Alistair MacIntyre's book, After Virtue. For reasons I'll get into shortly, MacIntyre believed that Western civilization was on its last legs. In the book's famous last paragraph, the philosopher likened our own time to the fall of the Roman Empire in the West. He said that back then, a crucial turning point occurred when men and women of goodwill quit trying to shore up the empire and ceased to identify the continuation of moral community with the maintenance of that empire, which is to say the social order and political order and economic order around them. What they did instead, often without even knowing what they were doing, was to build what MacIntyre called, quote, new forms of community within which the moral life could be sustained so that both morality and civility might survive the coming ages of barbarism and darkness, close quote. Now, MacIntyre at that point was not a Christian, but we as Christians can understand that in a specific and direct way as keeping the church going, the church which in which the Lord speaks to us, informs us, and calls us. MacIntyre ended by saying that we are waiting for, quote, a new and doubtless very different Saint Benedict. By that, he meant that we're awaiting a charismatic genius of some sort to pioneer a new way of life in thick communities that live by a countercultural morality capable of sustaining itself in the face of the dissolution going on in the broader culture outside. Well, Saint Benedict was just such a genius in the early 6th century. Benedict was born to Christian parents in central Italy in a town called Nursia, today Norcia, 4 years after the abdication of the final Roman emperor in the West. Around the year 500, Benedict's parents sent their pious young son down to the city of Rome to complete his education. What he saw there disgusted him. Rome had become a cesspit of chaos and vice and disorder. Benedict turned his back on the city, left, lit out for the woods, and ended up taking up residence in a cave out there in Subiaco. He spent the next several years there praying, fasting, and seeking the will of the Lord. When he emerged, Benedict, who as far as we know never took holy orders, that was a surprise for me. I always assumed he was a priest, but we don't know that he was. He began to lead groups of monks. Eventually, he wrote a short guidebook for how to live in a monastic community, a book that we now call The Rule of St. Benedict. When he died in the year 547, Benedict left behind 13 monasteries and the core of a new religious order. We now call them the Benedictines. That old man could not have guessed what God would do with his mustard seed of faithfulness. Over the next three centuries, Benedictine monasteries spread like wildfire across Dark Ages Europe. Through their patient, steady lives of spiritual discipline and sharing the roots of their prayer and labor with the people, the Benedictine monks laid the groundwork for the rebirth of civilization. But here's the thing. St. Benedict did not set out to save Western civilization. He didn't set out to make Rome great again. All he wanted to do was to serve God faithfully in monastic community. But those communities of faith ended up becoming generators of a new kind of Christian culture, one that emerged from the rubble of the Roman Empire. I believe that in our time, we Christians are called to be like Benedict, not to build monasteries, but to create strong, thick communities of faith in our parishes and elsewhere that can endure the trials to come. The practices and the disciplines of Benedictine monks offer us real practical wisdom in that regard. Now, I call it, that's the Benedict side. I call it an option to highlight the choice, the stark choice that all Christians today have to make. We can continue to live like we're doing now, shoring up the empire, so to speak, and hope everything's going to work out. Or we can be like the consciously countercultural men who choose to put the building of local communities of faith and virtue over everything else. I believe that as our civilization continues to decline quite rapidly, what looks like the Benedict option today will be a Benedict necessity for all serious Christians.
0: We're listening to Rod Dreher, senior editor at the American Conservative and author of The Benedict Option, making the case for the Benedict Option at the 2017 Issues Etc. Making the Case Conference in Houston, Texas. When we come back, the two claims upon which this option rests.

0: Planned Parenthood is the largest abortion provider in the United States, performing more than 300,000 abortions every year, more than a third of all abortions performed in the country.
1: National Right to Life President Carol Tobias talking about her presentation at the one and only 2019 Issues Etc. Making the Case Conference.
0: Planned Parenthood operates as a nonprofit, yet in its most recent annual report, the organization showed revenue of $1.6 billion, about a third of those funds coming from U.S. taxpayers. The organization talks about the health care services they provide, but always, always at the top of its list is so-called reproductive health care, the killing of unborn children.
1: You can meet and hear Carol Tobias making the case against Planned Parenthood at the 2019 Making the Case Conference, June 7th and 8th in Chicago. 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

0: I like to refer to these resources as the alphabet of the Christian faith, the ABCs. You can't learn to read even a word until you know your alphabet. And the alphabet in this case are the catechisms of Dr. Martin Luther, the 16th century reformer, the Small Catechism and the Large Catechism. 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We're listening to Rod Dreher make the case for the Benedict option from the 2017 Issues, Etc., Making the Case Conference. Next, Rod takes up the two truths upon which the Benedict option is based.
1: So my book, The Benedict Option, makes two basic claims about the situation that faithful, small-o Orthodox Christians face today. The evangelical writer Andy Crouch summarized them like this. One, social hostility and legal restrictions will undermine the viability of many Christian institutions and significantly limit individual Christians' participation in many professions and aspects of public life in the United States within a generation or two. Two, due to a lack of meaningful discipleship and accommodation to various features of secularized modernity and consumer culture, the collapse of Christian belief and practice is likely among members of the dominant culture and many minority cultures in the United States within a generation or two. So let's take the first one, social hostility and legal restrictions. If you're going to make the case for the Benedict option, you've got to have the diagnosis of the culture. Nobody is going to punish us Christians for our stance on greed or our view of soteriology, things like that. The punishment is coming and will come based on our stance on LGBT issues and in the medical profession over abortion and euthanasia. There are 1,000 different ways this might happen, but here's a general principle to help you get ready for what's coming. Think about how Americans regard white supremacists today in both law and custom. That's going to be how Americans regard Christians who hold to biblical standards on sex and gender. If the courts end up regarding in their decisions homosexuality as the same thing as race when it comes to legal category protected categories from discrimination, as seems quite likely, then it's game over for people like us. Our culture has been headed this way for a long time, but the key moment came in the spring of 2015 when the state of Indiana tried to pass a state version of the federal Religious Freedom Restoration Act and brought down a world of hurt on itself. Big business decided to take sides in the culture war for the first time ever and blitzkrieged state legislators with threats of economic punishment if they didn't back down. They backed down. After that, it was clear, it was to anybody with eyes to see, that big business is openly the enemy of religious and social conservatives. After Indiana came the Obergefell decision constitutionalizing gay marriage. That was a major defeat for conservative Christians, obviously, and one that is likely to have severe consequences in the long run in terms of religious liberty, specifically how much freedom we're going to have to run our own institutions like colleges and schools, according to what we know to be the truth. I went to Capitol Hill in October of that year, of 2015, a few months after Obergefell, and ended up meeting with a group of Hill staffers from both the House and the Senate side, all of them Christians, all of them conservative Republicans. I asked them what Republicans were going to do in terms of their legislative agenda to stand up and protect religious liberty in light of Obergefell. Their answer? Nothing. Not a thing. It was not a priority for the party, whose members were terrified of being called bigots and who didn't want to upset the donor base. I left that meeting with chills running down my spine because I knew at last that we believers are alone. We can't look to politicians to protect us. We now have a Republican Congress and a Republican president, and there have been some small moves to protect religious liberty, moves that have come from the executive branch. But that's about it. At best, we can count on the Trump administration to do us no harm, and I'm glad for that. But to my mind, all this does is to give us time to prepare for the future. This is going to be a future in which conservative Christian schools in many places will lose their tax-exempt status, which is going to force many of them to close given the small margins by which they run. They may even lose their accreditation. Colleges will be forced by the NCAA to choose between their sports programs and their religious identity. One guess as to how they're likely to choose, most of them. Diplomas from non-conforming colleges will be stigmatized. In certain professions, law, medicine, education, and journalism, those come to mind, but there are others, it will be very difficult to work if you don't affirm progressive dogma on LGBT. Even here in Texas a couple of years ago in the Fort Worth, there was an attempt made by the superintendent to compel elementary school teachers in public schools to use gender-neutral pronouns, things like that. And it got beaten back, but the idea that you could even propose that in Texas, of all places, shows you how far things have gotten. The point is this. Faithful, small-O Orthodox Christians are going to have to pay a strong price for our beliefs. Many will have to choose between their careers and worldly success and following Christ. How many of us will have the courage to make the right choice? How many who do make that choice will have a community of believers to help them bear the burdens that are going to come from having made that choice? This is why we need the Benedict option. And that brings us to my second claim, that Christianity is disappearing both in terms of quantity and quality. By quantity, I mean the number of people who claim to be Christian. In Europe, as I trust most of you know, the Christian faith is flat on its back, both in Protestant and Catholic countries. In the U.S., we have long been an exception to this secularization trend, but that's no longer the case. The bottom has fallen out with the millennial generation. 40% of them, 40% are so-called nones, N-O-N-E-S, which means that they claim no religious affiliation. We know what's happened and what has been happening for decades to liberal mainline Protestantism, but none of us conservatives have escaped it fully. The LCMS leadership is quite aware of your own church's numerical decline. My own church, the Orthodox Church, is in very serious trouble demographically in this country. And as for Catholics, if not for Latino immigration, they would be bleeding out at the same rate as mainline Protestants. Evangelicals, broadly speaking, are doing better than most of us, but even they are facing trouble. And this is not likely to get better anytime soon. A couple of years ago, two of the leading sociologists of religion, surveying the most recent social science data on religious life and practice in America, concluded that the United States had at last joined Europe on the steep downward slide to de-Christianization. There's nowhere to hide from it now. So that's quantity. By quality, I'm talking about the nature of Christian belief. As many of you who follow my work know, I draw the bulk of my diagnosis here, my cultural diagnosis, from the work of Notre Dame sociologist Christian Smith. He and his colleagues over the past two decades have found overwhelmingly that the de facto religion of American young people is what he calls moralistic therapeutic deism. It's a shallow, feel-good form of Christianity that has little or nothing to do with the historical biblical faith, but which uses its forms and its words as a sort of a parasite to latch on to the body of Christ. MTD tells us that God exists and he wants us to be nice and happy. We don't really have to consult God unless we need him for something. That's pretty much it. Smith and his team have found that 60% of young adults aged 18 to 23 say that their moral beliefs are not grounded in the Bible or any kind of traditional religious authority. And note well that just because they might claim that it is grounded in the Bible or the church's tradition, doesn't mean that they're actually living out any kind of coherent biblical morality. For most young Americans today, truth is what feels right to them as autonomous, choosing individuals. Well, a faith that is not grounded in anything other than that emotional disposition, that emotivism, it cannot survive, and it won't survive, and it doesn't deserve to survive. Christian Smith says that most millennials are lost in a sea of moral relativism and moral individualism. And most of them can't even see any concept of the good life beyond being prosperous and happy and at peace. But Christian Smith does not blame them for this. They are the products of parents, of churches, of schools, and of a popular culture that did not show them anything different. And I know this is true because I'm 50 years old, and this is how I was raised in the 70s. I had the conservative version of moralistic therapeutic deism. This is not just a liberal problem. And if we Christians think that we're all that different from the culture around us, we're not paying attention. Far too many of our churches have contented themselves for a long time with being just the docile middle class at prayer. Even many churches that are more actively engaged with their youth are failing. When I travel to Christian colleges, both Catholic and evangelical, I hear the same thing from professors and campus ministers. Young people are coming to college out of Christian high schools and church youth programs knowing almost nothing about the Christian faith. Worse, they don't even know how little they know and why that matters. For them, the Christian faith consists primarily of managing their emotional experience of Christ and being nice, being conformist,

Akhradrea will tell a story about a recent speech he made at a Christian college. We're listening to him make the case for the Benedict option from the 2017 Issues Etc. Making the Case conference. I'm Todd Wilkin. This is Issues Etc.

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6: Welcome back to Issues Etc. I'm Todd Wilkin. We're listening to Rod Dreher, author of The Benedict Option, make the case for The Benedict Option for the 2017 Issues Etc. Making the Case Conference. Rod Dreher, senior editor at The American Conservative, author of several books, including Crunchy Cons, How Dante Can Save Your Life, and his latest, The Benedict Option. Next, he tells a story of speaking at a Christian college.
7: This is a true story. Earlier this year, I was speaking at a conservative evangelical college campus, and I gave a talk about the importance of practices, spiritual disciplines in Christian discipleship and the need to recover them. That is, you know, I spoke about why things like regular prayer, fasting, and so forth are necessary spiritual training for those who want to form themselves to Christ, especially in a post-Christian and indeed increasingly anti-Christian culture. Well, at the end of my talk in the Q&A, a young woman, an undergraduate, stood up and said, I don't understand what you mean by all this practices stuff. Why isn't it enough to love Jesus with all our heart like we were taught growing up? Well, I explained that, we have to love Jesus with all our heart, but that love has to take concrete forms, or it will not withstand a time of trial, and it won't guide us into Christ-likeness. Jesus said, "If you love me, keep my commandments." If we're going to be faithful to our Lord, we have to develop habits that train ourselves to walk in His footsteps. This is not Pelagianism. This is not works righteousness. This is just following Jesus and conforming ourselves to Christ as He commands us to do. This is discipleship. I could tell the young lady didn't really understand what I was saying. But after the talk,

0: professor came up to me and said, you know, what that young lady said is what 99% of our students on this campus think, a conservative evangelical campus. He said they've come out of a church culture that teaches them that faith is entirely relational. It's okay for them when they get to our campus because most people here are like them. But when they get out into the world and the first time they run into somebody that says, oh, what Christians believe, that's really mean, they fall apart. They've got nothing. This is not simply a matter of bad catechesis, though that's part of it. It's also a problem of a complete lack of discipleship, either in the church, the Christian school, and in the home, and usually in all three. Headmasters at Christian schools that I talk to, as well as pastors in local churches, often tell me that no matter what they do, they cannot seem to wake parents up and make them understand that they can't outsource the formation of their kids to the Christian schools and to the church. They have to be every bit as engaged in the mission. If parents are not completely bought into the mission of forming Christian kids, it's not going to happen. To be fair, though, I also hear from parents who tell me that they don't feel like the church has their back or their kids' Christian school has their back. If one of those legs of the three aren't working, then we've got big problems. Well, what if we lived in a situation in which families, churches, schools, and Christian communities work together in symphony on the mission of discipling both children and adults in a countercultural, authentically Christian way? Well, that's the goal of the Benedict Option. In 2015, when I was visiting the Benedictine Monastery in Norcia, as St. Benedict's hometown is called today, Father Cassian Folsom, who was then the leader of the monastery, listened to me lay out this vision of for the Benedict Option. He then told me about a community of lay Catholics on the other side of the mountain from the monastery who were living exactly like this. They had built up a classical Christian school, the Scuola G.K. Chesterton, in their town. They worshipped in their regular Catholic parishes, but they came together as a group for Bible study, for feasting, for community gardening, and all kinds of things to build their consciousness up as faithful, small-O Orthodox Catholics who knew that they needed each other if they were going to resist modernity. And they were happy people. I visited them later and write about them in my book. These are not people who are living this grim siege mentality. They are joyful because they know who they belong to, and they know that the gospel is good news. But Father Cassian told me that day, before I had met them, Christians who don't do something like this are not going to make it through what's coming. So to summarize, faithful Christians are going to face increasingly intense pressure from outside the church to compromise to the post-Christian world standards, especially on sexual matters. And within the church, people are falling away in large numbers, and most of those that remain, for now, are captive to a false gospel called moralistic therapeutic deism, which is the last step before apostasy. We're looking at the likelihood of a near-fatal collapse in the American church, just as has happened in Europe. And again, I'm talking about the West, not the global South. I'm talking about where we live. Now, critics like to say that I'm too pessimistic. Well, why not work for revival to turn this thing around? Why do we have to give up, they say? God has sent revival to his people before. What about the rise of the Franciscans and the Dominicans and other reform-minded orders in the medieval church? What about the Protestant Reformation? Why should we think that we're doomed to decline when history gives us counterexamples? We can fix this if we just try hard enough and put our mind to it or find a new technique or set of ideas with which to communicate the gospel, right? Wrong, and I'll tell you why. It has to do with modernity itself, the water in which we all swim. What is happening to the church today cannot be understood outside of what is happening to the liberal order itself. And by liberal order, I'm not just talking about the Democratic Party and all its pomps and works, but the entire political, cultural, and economic order of the West, which we've been living under in some form for the past couple of centuries. Liberalism, considered like that, is in big trouble. And the problems with it are not glitches, but rather a fundamental to the system itself. Let me explain what I mean. Liberalism's roots are in the Renaissance, which began to develop a new idea of what man is and what liberty is. In pre-modern times, Western Christian societies lived by the idea that the good, capital G good, existed objectively, and that our personal lives and the life of society was to be ordered according to that objective good. For Christians, this is the God of the Bible. To be free, then, was to be free from being ruled by one's own passions, and to be at liberty to pursue virtue and excellence, and for Christians, holiness. That changed with the breakdown of the medieval system. In the Renaissance and later in the Enlightenment, Western man came to believe that man, not God, was the center of all things. Man was no longer seen as part of a greater natural order of things, but rather as an autonomous agent. Liberty became a matter of progressively freeing the individual up from the restraints of nature, of society, and culture. I'm radically oversimplifying here, but the idea is essentially that under liberalism, man can only realize his true nature when he is completely free to live as he likes. The men of the Enlightenment were not all atheists, not by a long stretch, but they all thought that they could create a society held together by reason alone, perhaps informed by a vague civic religion. We now can see, looking around us, that they were wrong. The progress of liberalism has long depended on the destruction of traditional norms and ways of understanding our place in the world in relation to time. There is no past and there is no future that we should be concerned about under liberalism, only the present. Tradition doesn't matter. What happened back then, it's just weights on us that constrict our liberty today. There is no culture or religion that binds us together, only the steady emancipation of the individual from anything that is not chosen. And that emancipation requires mass forgetting, that is, a deliberate deprivation of the memory of a culture that shaped us and that has any authority over us. It is a kind of secular baptism in which the past and any authority outside of the present moment and our desiring individuals in the present moment are washed away, because we no longer regard the Christian faith as having anything to do with telling us who we are and what we're supposed to do in life. Rather, under moralistic therapeutic deism, the religious expression of liberalism, the faith exists there to comfort us and make us feel good and help us to deal with the anxieties of living in modern life. It's not prophetic. We have gotten rid of its prophetic character. This condition is what the sociologist Zygmunt Bauman called liquid modernity, the sense that everything is churning around us at all time, that there's nothing permanent, that there's no solid ground to stand on, that changes cannot, when they take place, they cannot take solid form before they change again. He's right about that. This is a flood, and there's no way to turn it back. It's overwhelming everything, and in the years to come, it's going to wash away a lot of things that we and our ancestors have taken for granted. The best we can do, I firmly believe, is to build arcs within which we can ride it out until sometime in the future our descendants reach safe ground. If faith is going to survive this great flood of liquid modernity, believers are going to have to get involved to build these arcs. The Benedict Option is a project of arc building. If successful, the communities we build now and strengthen in the decades to come will have served a role like the Benedictine monasteries did in the Dark Ages, as resilient communities of faith that defy the barbarian culture outside and develop within them the strength to suffer and to sacrifice for the sake of Jesus Christ. How did the Benedictines do it, the early Benedictines? I can only sketch out a picture of that this morning. It begins, though, with the conviction, the firm conviction, that practicing the faith cannot simply be a part of life. It has to be a total way of life and permeate every single thing we do. And it has to be more or less a life lived in common, in the sense that we are embedded in communities that share our beliefs and that share a commitment to common practices that form us all. This is very meat and potato stuff. St. Benedict calls the monastery a school for the Lord's service. So too must our daily lives be, in our homes, in our churches, and in everything we do. Father Cassian, who's now retired as the head of the Norcia Monastery, put it to me like this, quote, "Monastic life is very plain. People from the outside perhaps have a romantic vision, perhaps what they see on television, a monk sort of floating around the cloister. There is that, and it's attractive, but basically, monks get up in the morning, they pray, they do their work, they pray some more. They eat, they pray, they do some more work, and then they pray some more, and then they go to bed. It's rather plain, just like most people. The genius of St. Benedict is to find the presence of God in everyday life." close quote. Again, we're not called to live in the cloister according to that, that a life so strictly regimented. It would be impossible to do that with families. Our vocation is in the world. We can't live quite like that. But we are called to live lives of structure, discipline, and order. In this way, we can sediment the Christian story into our bones. In fact, Lutherans have a lot to offer the entire church when it comes to considering how to live the Benedict option. I've been told that Luther did not hate monasticism per se, but rather he wanted to democratize monastic spirituality, to bring it out of the monastery, out of the cloister of the religious elites, to be shared by all believers in society. Though I certainly believe in monasteries, which are part of the Orthodox tradition, the Benedict option is about drawing those lessons from their ordered Christian communal living, taking it out of the cloister and spreading it among the church in the world.
1: 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I'm Todd Wilkin. 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
0: Welcome back to Issues Etc. I'm Todd Wilkin. We're listening to Rod Dreher make the case for the Benedict option from the 2017 Issues Etc. Making the Case conference. You'll find plenty of speakers discussing Christianity and culture at the 2019 Issues Etc. Making the Case conference, June 7th and 8th in Chicago. Ross Douthat on Christians in the Public Square, Progressivism with Matt Walsh, Carol Tobias on Planned Parenthood, and the Hippocratic Oath with Wesley Smith. Attendance is limited to 500. You can find a conference schedule and you can register at issuesetc.org. The one and only 2019 Issues Etc. Making the Case conference, Friday, June 7th and Saturday, June 8th at Concordia University, Chicago. Next, Rod takes up the issue of how our lives are ordered as Christians.
3: We must order our lives around prayer and worship and order every single thing we do to Christ. Now, this has radical implications for the way we do church, the way we educate our young, the way we live in families, the way we educate about sex and sexuality, and more. I go into detail about all this in the Benedict option, the book. But what we have to do overall is to respond to the fragmentation, the fracturing, the dissolution that secular liberalism is working on society by rejecting it, not just in our minds, but in our practices, that is, in the way we live everyday life. In this way, Benedict Option communities serve as alternatives to the darkness in the world. They can be sources of light, love, warmth, and stability throughout the darkness to come. They will be schools for the service of the Lord in a time of mass illiteracy and sanctuaries for refugees from the flood. St. Benedict ordered his monks to show hospitality to the stranger, and we have to do the same thing. Again, we're not heading for the hills. We're open to the world to share the gospel with them. The church's door is open, and we must invite the world to come share what the Lord has given us. But we can't surrender our way of life for the cause of being seeker-friendly. Our communities, rather, should be finder-friendly, giving the world a true countercultural alternative, one rooted in scripture and tradition. We absolutely have to evangelize. This is not even an option. But we can't give the world what we do not have. Pope Francis says that the church is a field hospital, and I agree with that. But you would not send medics out into the field in a time of warfare with no training, with just a sack of oxycodone pills to mask the pain. We need real physicians of the soul in the field hospital, men and women who can diagnose the illness accurately and provide spiritual medicine to really heal the pain. About evangelism, we should consider that the most effective way to evangelize in a world that will not listen to reason is not through our words and through making arguments and apologetics, that we should be prepared to do that if the opportunity presents itself, but rather indirectly through beauty and goodness. Pope Benedict XVI said that the greatest arguments the church has for the truth of the gospel are the art it produces and the saints, by which he means beauty and goodness, because those things are indirect ways to draw people to an experience of the Lord and they serve as doorways into an experience of truth, a saving experience of truth. when I read that, I thought about how my own conversion, I fell away from the faith as a teenager, but my own conversion began, a reconversion began, with an experience in the Cathedral of Chartres in France. When I was 17, I was on a tour. My mom had won a trip to Europe, didn't want to go, so she sent me as a 17-year-old, and I'd read my Hemingway. I just wanted to get to France and see the Lost Generations haunts and go to the art museums. But the bus stopped at a church outside of, about an hour outside the city, and I went in, followed the old people in, and this was the cathedral at Chartres. Nothing in my life as a lukewarm Methodist growing up in small-town Louisiana in the late 20th century had prepared me for the grandeur of God made manifest in the stones and glass of that medieval cathedral. I was in awe. I had an experience of God's presence there. I didn't walk out of there a Christian, but I walked out of there knowing that the Lord existed and that He was calling me. And I never forgot it. 7 years later, after a winding and difficult trail, I finally surrendered to the Lord. But it started out with that experience of beauty that overwhelmed me. And it was helped along by the experience of holiness and people who followed Jesus. And I could see that in their lives. I didn't want to hear the words they had to say, but I could see in their lives what a difference Christ made for them. And that's what finally converted me. The Lord used to convert me. Moralism is not enough. We have to give the whole story, and we have to give it with joy. This can be done. I've laid out a really dire scenario here, and I believe it's true. But if we don't have joy, then we have not heard the good news. We've got to live it out with joy. Ultimately, making the case for the Benedict option is not so much an argument, but an argument made flesh in our lives and in the lives of the church and our communities. To do this, we have to separate to some extent from the world so that we can be for the world what Christ calls us to be. I feel like we're like the Hebrew exiles in Babylon. You know, in Jeremiah 29, the Lord said through the prophet, He told them that He's called them there into exile for His own purposes. And He'll call them out in His own when the time is right. In the meantime, they're supposed to embed themselves there, pray for the peace of the city, and so forth. You know all this. And I think we're called to do the same. But we also have to keep in mind that in Daniel 3, there's the story of Shadrach, Meshach, and Abednego, three Hebrew men who were, you couldn't get more embedded in the Babylonian order than they were as servants of the king. But when they were put to the test and were told to bow down before the idol, they chose the prospect of death before denying the one true God. As we know, the Lord spared them, but we have to ask ourselves, how were those men living embedded there in Babylon such that when they were put to the test, they were willing to die before forsaking the Lord? That's where we have to be. We have to be living out that kind of training so that when we are put to the test, we will not fail. This is not surrender. This is continuing spiritual warfare in a time of defeat. I was told when I started working this book I talked to a professor at Catholic University, and I said, well, can you give me some advice on how I should proceed? He thought about it and said, you should ask yourself, what did Wojtyla do? What would Wojtyla do? I said, the Pope? Pope John Paul? What do you mean? He said that when the Nazis overran Poland in the Second World War, there was no way to resist them head on. But Karol Wojtyla, young Wojtyla and his circle knew that the Germans intended not just to rule them, but to eradicate any memory of what it meant to be Polish and also any memory of the Christian faith, the Catholic Christian faith. So what they did very quietly is organized cultural resistance. They wrote plays and performed plays underground that would tell the story of what it meant to be Polish patriotism, and also what it meant to be a Christian, because they knew that they had to keep that light burning in the darkness. Men and women would come quietly, secretly to see these plays, everybody risking their lives, but they did it because they did not want to forget. They knew that the darkness was going to eventually go away, and they had to preserve the memory of what it meant to be Polish Christians through this darkness. That's what the professor was telling me that we need to do today. Again, this is not surrender. This is not defeatism, but I'm not optimistic. Robert Louis Wilkin is not optimistic, and you shouldn't be optimistic either. Optimism in our current condition can be a form of denial. The Benedict option is not a church growth strategy, but a church survival strategy. This morning, I've tried to explain how bad the situation really is with the American church and why it's likely to get much worse. And I've told you why business as usual is just not going to cut it for us. So none of us have any reason to be optimistic, but we all have every reason to be hopeful. I'm hopeful, and I hope you are too. Christian hope consists of not expecting everything is going to work out fine, but in the sure conviction that even our sufferings, if they are for Christ and united to Christ, are for the ultimate good, work together for the good, and have meaning. This is why the martyrs could go to their deaths happy, joyful. The victory has already been won by Jesus Christ. To suffer for him is to gain. One way to look at the Benedict option, then, is as preparation to suffer faithfully for Christ's sake. Now, you can't fill up churches like Joel Osteen does with that message, but it's the truth. And it is a truth that will endure when all the disciples of happy-clappy, moralistic, therapeutic deism preachers have dispersed. Is our cause lost? By no means. I take the view of the poet T.S. Eliot, who said, "If we take the widest and wisest view of a cause, there's no such thing as a lost cause, because there's no such thing as a gained cause. We fight for lost causes because we know that our defeat and dismay may be the preface to our successor's victory, though that victory itself will be temporary. We fight rather to keep something alive than in the expectation that it will triumph." Well, what we fight to keep alive is the gospel of Jesus Christ. And God willing, the victory will come to our descendants one day after we have all gone, when a world that has destroyed itself by turning away from God will turn back to our little remnant and will see that what we have within us, what we've kept alive in our churches and our communities, the world will see what it desperately seeks. Then will God's people begin the task of reconverting the West. The Benedict option is to prepare the church for that D-Day, the church militant for that D-Day. And if that D-Day is not in God's will, then it is preparation for the church to follow our Lord wherever he leads, no matter what, to never surrender, to never, ever surrender to the world, the flesh, and the devil. And if you'll permit me, good Lutherans, this is where we stand, and we can do nothing else. Thank you.
0: That was Rod Dreher's presentation from the 2017 Issues Etc. 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I'm Todd Wilkin. Stay with us.

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0: I think it is altogether clear by now that the goal of the sexual revolution, perhaps not even realized by those who have been engaging in it and supporting it for so many decades, the goal is the elimination of marriage. It has many different tactics. The elimination of the distinction between man and woman. Maybe the arguments that marriage doesn't really help anybody or hinders women. There are all kinds of tactics in the sexual revolution to eliminate marriage entirely. And in many ways, at least legally, they have won many battles. But are there more threats to marriage than simply the sexual revolution? Greetings and welcome to Issues Etc. on this Monday afternoon, May the 20th. I'm Todd Wilkin. Thanks for tuning us in. Christian marriage will be the topic for Hour 1. Then in Hour 2, we're going to look forward to Sunday morning talking with Dr. Carl Fikencher about Jesus' statement, "I have overcome the world," in John chapter 16. Dr. Scott Murray was one of the speakers at our Fall 2017 Making the Case Conference in Houston, Texas. He is senior pastor at Memorial Lutheran Church, second vice president of the Lutheran Church Missouri Synod, author of the books Law, Life, and the Living God, A Year with the Church Fathers, and a forthcoming publication called The Gates of Hell. Here's Dr. Murray's presentation, Making the Case for Christian Marriage.
1: I've been asked this evening to speak about and make the case for Christian marriage. Not very long ago, this would have been an open and shut case. A few words would do. We could all go off and have a drink. So why waste your breath? The answer is because not everybody knows what Christian marriage is anymore. And I might say at this point that the majority of the world, however, still does know what Christian marriage is. We should never forget that the American population is a very small percentage of the world's Christians. Our brothers and sisters in Africa and in Asia and elsewhere know perfectly well what Christian marriage is. Unfortunately, we are captive to a cultural elite, and we have begun to parrot the cultural lunacies given to us by that elite. This is our time and place. So now, what does it mean to be married and to have a Christian marriage? How shall we respond to the attacks on this that we hear from our culture? In the not-so-distant past, even in our culture, maybe, 10 or even 15 years ago, marriage and Christian marriage were virtually coterminous. Same thing. Marriage was the lifelong union of one man and one woman in heart, body, and mind. And I'm stealing that language from the LSB agenda. Boring. No one in those days even thought to debate this. In 1996... the United States Congress passed and President Bill Clinton signed into law the Federal Defense of Marriage Act, famous DOMA, which amended the U.S. Code to make explicit what has been understood under federal law for over 200 years, namely what? That a marriage is the legal union of a man and woman as husband and wife, and a spouse is a husband or wife of the opposite sex. The last 20 years have been a period of unprecedented social ferment in which our cultural elites have imposed an entirely and absolutely different definition of marriage on the United States. Those elites have presumed that the battle is over because of the Supreme Court Obergefell decision of 2015. The majority opinion written by Justice Kennedy can have no better critique than the one provided in the dissenting opinion of Justice Scalia, may his soul rest in peace, who in a footnote said this: if even as the price to be paid for a fifth vote, I ever joined an opinion for the court that began with these words, the Constitution promises liberty to all within its reach, a liberty that includes certain specific rights that allow persons within a lawful realm to define and express their identity, I would hide my head in a bag. The Supreme Court of the United States has descended from the disciplined legal reasoning of John Marshall and Joseph Story to the mystical aphorisms of the fortune cookie. Like the battle over abortion, it appears as though the war over the meaning of marriage and the laws governing it has just begun. It's not over. There are battles yet to be fought. In the culture war, we should have the long-term view. As Christians, we need to be clear about what the world's depraved dicta on human sexuality and marriage mean. It's good to be clear about what we're against, yes, but there's more to the story. There has to be. The question is, what are we for? The God-given gift of holy marriage, with all of its blessings and benefits, must be encouraged and extolled among us. God's gift of marriage teaches that sex is not for us. Pastor Wolfmiller will talk about the Christ for us, and I'll talk a little bit more about this as I get into my paper. Sex is for the other alone. Exclusive heterosexual monogamy is God's way. It's the best way. Therefore, especially for our children and our grandchildren, Christians have to build the case for God's gift of marriage all over again. It's obvious, then, that the church must not focus merely on the culture war. Yes, she must be involved in it. We must not desert the field of battle, leaving the heavy lifting to our Roman Catholic friends like Anthony Esselin, Ryan Anderson, Sharif Gerges, and Robert George. The culture war will be lost if we do not begin with a clear sense of our own Christian cultus regarding marriage. What I mean is this: Christianity is itself a distinct culture. Usually we think of Christianity as fitting into a given culture, not as a distinct, separate culture. Culture, of course, comes from the Latin word cultus, that means basically, among other things, worship. Usually culture is defined as the way of life for an entire society. It includes worship, spirituality, structure, politics, ethics, and behavior. Culture is then about everything. However, Christianity is also a separate culture, a distinct culture, insofar as it reflects in the behavior of the church the spirituality of the God who has given the church divine worship. The culture of the church includes a strong boundary between belief and unbelief, falsehood and truth, foolishness and wisdom. The boundary also implies a decisive break with the world and its ways. The cult of the Western world, although arising in the cradle of the church, is no longer directed toward its original mother. Western culture has become a self-willed Nietzschean bastard. I think I can say that here. It's true. Coming of age, cut off from God its father, and its mother, the church. This coming of age has had a profound effect on the church. She's now forced to distinguish herself from her bastard child. And I appreciated what Mark said about that already this evening. She can no longer expect support from the cult of the West, based as it is on self-willed and self-centered knowledge. Knowledge always critical of both father and mother, a la Oedipus. Finally, the cultus of the West has become the cult of self, drowning in the solipsistic sea of self-indulgence and a rabid and intentional ignorance of the cross of Christ. The cultus of the self is now quite narrowly defined as a sexual self. I'm amazed by the number of moderns or postmoderns, whatever you want to call contemporary folks, who when asked the question of ultimacy, "Who are you?" will answer, "I am a homosexual," or whatever the flavor of LGBTQ, I've lost all the letters, they're there somewhere, may seem appropriate at the moment. How tragically this narrowing of thought impoverishes the Western world. But this narrowness is not a story that's new to Christianity. Its roots are in Eden's invention of the cult of self. Paul the Apostle speaks of it as the foolishness of unbelief. In contrast to this, the foolishness of the cross looms as the enduring wisdom of God. This is the church's cultus. There's also a deeply incarnational perspective demanded by the church's theology about marriage and sexuality. Although not everyone is capable of articulating this connection, except perhaps implicitly, we must work to tie clearly the person and work of Christ with marriage and human sexuality. Our Christian sexual ethics are not pulled out of thin air. They are incarnational. They are given as gifts from God who has revealed himself in his Son. Christ himself is the proto-human, or the recovery of humanity. He is the full image of God in man. Because of his divinity, he certainly is different from us mere humans, of course, but by reason of his incarnation, he is the second Adam. He is humanity made new. Notice that the Bible never breathes a single syllable about the sexual practice of Jesus of Nazareth. Now, this is a far cry from the demand of our modern world that everyone be defined by their sexual practice. Sexuality in our modern sense is plainly irrelevant to the New Testament's picture of the person of Christ. His work cannot be encompassed by sexual terms. Because we are remade in him, we also are not defined in terms of sexual practice. Christ is like the angels in heaven in not marrying. This then also becomes the paradigm for risen humanity. While we will be sexually distinguishable as male and female, and by the way, this is not gender, this is sexuality, there's a big difference. While there is this distinction that still exists, and Jesus too, of course, is male sexually, yet sexuality will be so far from defining humanity. There will be no sexual union in heaven, and therefore God's institution of marriage becomes unnecessary. Christ, of course, reproduces himself not sexually, but at the font of baptism. I wanted to run ours tonight, but they said it makes too much noise. It's asexual reproduction. The truth of who we are is intimately tied to who Christ is. I am God's child in him. Not heterosexual, not homosexual, not lesbian. I belong to Christ. So we cannot be defined by our sexual acts, but by Christ himself. I recommend to you the recent book entitled Cheap Sex by Mark Regnerus, sociologist from the University of Texas. Regnerus is personally a social conservative and deplores a great deal of what he reports in this book rather than celebrating, and for that reason the book is all the more valuable. By the way, it is at least as depressing as Mark's speech. Perhaps more so, Mark, so you're off the hook now. In it, Regnerus warns us that any return to a robust familialism, that is, the esteeming of marriage and family over the individual, will not originate in the United States, a nation with deeply atomistic tendencies. So the question remains, what will the church do in the face of cultural decline and atomization? How shall we respond to this? I'm arguing that the church under the cross must climb out, way out onto the arms, out onto the limb, and hang on for dear life. We must confess what the Word of God teaches about marriage and sexuality. About such things, God has spoken clearly. There's no buttress in human philosophy for that Word of God. What I'm calling for is radical faith regarding God's gift of holy marriage. Though the structure of a universal human good is, in a sense, a simple matter, the simplest things in this sense are the hardest to prove according to human reason. Thus, for us, retreat to the Word of God is a good thing and necessary. Now, please don't misunderstand what I'm saying. I believe that the definition of marriage as the union in heart, body, and mind of one man and one woman for the procreation of children and for their mutual support in prosperity in adversity is defensible on the grounds of human reason. But natural law is not the first place that the church goes to defend marriage, or at least shouldn't be. Appeals to natural law certainly can help in witnessing to outsiders, but it's not the basis of the church's confession about marriage, sexuality, and their meaning. Holy Scripture is. Christian marriage is defined by God in the Garden of Eden before the fall. The Bible's author is nothing if not insistent that a man should leave his father and mother and be united to his wife, and they two shall be one flesh. This text from Genesis 2:24 is found on the lips of Jesus in each of the synoptic gospels and twice in the Pauline epistles for a total of six occurrences. God is quite clear that marriage is between a biological male and a biological female, that God is the one who unites them. You have the divine passive in the text of Genesis 2, and the unity is one that is fleshly. This is why immediately you have the command from God in his sermon at the wedding of Adam and Eve to be fruitful and multiply. And by the way, I'm glad to see all the babies out there. Of course, if this is merely a mythical reading back into the origin story of Moses, or later editors, as the case may be, rather than an account by Moses of God's institution of marriage within the creation, then this definition of marriage, repeated as it is by Jesus and Paul, is certainly up for grabs. But Jesus, the eternal Son of God, who is himself the Creator at the beginning, responds to all questions about marriage and its meaning based on this normative text. Therefore, any objections to his view on marriage is tantamount to questioning who he is as God's Son and the Savior of the world. Either Jesus is correct about what happened at the beginning, or he's not God. Since he is God, the creation account remains the normative standard for the definition of marriage among Christians and will be until the end of the age. What will our defense be for this quite simple and clear biblical definition of holy marriage? How can the church best testify to this and defend it, not only in the world, but especially among our own people? all of whom have been affected one way or another by the West's cult of sex and self-indulgence. First, cohabitation. We must be clear about how we are responding to people and sexual promiscuity outside of holy marriage. I don't think the church can any longer simply overlook cohabitation. Suffice it to say, we must approach this head on, honestly, and with the recognition that we're trying to defend something much bigger and greater than one couple's membership in the church. So from here on out, really, I'm going to talk about the practical ways I hope that pastors and parishes can defend holy marriage among them. Often clergy are cornered by the threat that Fred and Matilda will leave the church if we say anything about their cohabitation. And with the church's declining memberships in the first place, this becomes a greater and greater pressure. Reverend, we're not going to be able to keep the lights on if you chase away people that are living together. We must have a much longer view of the church's life than a single pastorate. I'm not forever. I actually had members tell me that. Pastor, you're not forever. And they were glad when I was gone. And so was I. We must have the view that the church is the bride of Christ, not our possession. We may not overlook sin. It is certainly God's business that he should take care of it, but he does so with forgiveness, not with tolerance. Those are different things. We also need to say that the chances of a successful marriage, that is, one that stays together until death, is actually lessened by cohabitation. The ethical habits that lead to sexual promiscuity through cohabitation will also endanger the future stability of the marriage and lessen the significance of marital vows and the permanence of marriage as a promise that is inviolable. Of course, this is an argument from human reason, but it stands to reason that this should be the outcome of cohabitation. In the face of cohabitation, we will almost always hear the defense, "But Pastor, we love each other." This may well be, but this is not love in accordance with God's self-revelation in Christ. It is therefore paramount that the church catechize everyone in an appropriate definition of love, one ordered by the Word of God. After my wife and I were engaged to be married, we had a lengthy discussion about what love might be. She offered a number of different definitions, to each of which I responded sagely, "No, that's not it." Finally, she said in exasperation, setting a pattern for the rest of our marital life, "Okay, smarty, what is the definition?" I said, "Sacrifice." Well, she did not like that definition. However, after we had been married about 6 months, she finally came to me and said, "Now I know what you mean. It has to be sacrifice. Love, according to Scripture, is self-sacrifice. Christ loved us and gave himself up for us, an ideal which Paul quotes directly in his instruction to the Ephesians about marriage. Of course, sexual depravity will always move us in precisely the opposite direction. Yes, yes, it's sacrifice for the other. The other must sacrifice. I must have pleasure." And so what are we doing? We're reinterpreting the meaning of other humans as sexual objects in our culture and leading ourselves into a deep and very lonely self-centeredness. Others are no longer for deep interpersonal relationships, including love and marriage, with all of its struggles and difficulties. Instead, others are only for my gratification. The Christian definition of love, which is a matter of self-giving to the other, has been replaced by self-love, that ignores the benefit of the other entirely. In fact, we're so completely focused on our own pleasure that the other's reaction is absolutely irrelevant. The other doesn't even need to exist, humanly speaking, as long as they give us pleasure.
0: 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Making the Case Conference in Houston, Texas. On the other side, he will entertain not an old question, but a new skeptical question. Stay tuned.

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7: 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I'm Todd Wilkin. We're listening to Dr. Scott Murray making the case for Christian marriage from the 2017 Issues Etc. Making the Case Conference in Houston, Texas. Matt Walsh, author of The Unholy Trinity, Blocking the Left's Assault on Life, Marriage, and Gender, will be making the case against progressivism at the 2019 Issues Etc. Making the Case Conference. 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The one and only 2019 Issues Etc. Making the Case Conference, June 7th and 8th in Chicago. Next, Dr. Murray takes up a new question on the part of skeptics.
8: In the old days, religious skeptics used to ask the question, does God really exist? Sadly, this is a moot question today. God has been pronounced long ago quite dead. The question that should be posed today is, do any others

grows out of a denial of God's existence. Without God to define humanity, I can begin to doubt, first, the reality of other persons, and finally, I will begin to doubt my own existence. And I do believe that in our culture, this leads to our suicide culture and the culture of death among us. The other is no longer human, but an object. That's all. Western society has increasingly hated the God who wanted to be for us. And I'm poaching a little bit on a topic for tomorrow. With that God dead, our culture now is demanding that everyone else be reduced to being for me. And that's all they are. This is a horrifying irony. Other persons only exist for my purposes and my good, while God has all along wanted to be for me. That's the purpose of his sending Jesus to us. He comes not to be served, but to serve and to give his life as a ransom for many. How could true humanity flourish under such conditions where others are not given to, not treasured, but used and discarded? Lay people must support their pastors when they speak for marriage and decline to accept aberrant sexual practice. It's not unusual for our pastors to be confronted with the children and grandchildren of our members who are cohabiting without the benefit of marriage. In my experience, and maybe I'm a bit unique in this sense, parents are relieved and supportive when the pastor says to their child and fiancé, "You may not live together and come before the altar of God to solemnize your living arrangements." I've actually had parents come to me and thank me for saying what they ought to have said to their kids in the first place. However, in many times and places, our pastors are berated by parents and grandparents who are offended because the pastor is implying that their angelic, yea, almost perfect granddaughter couldn't possibly be living a sexually impure and indecent life. After all, Pastor, they love each other. Of course, when we've gotten to that point, it's finally not helpful to say, "My saying doesn't make anything so. I'm just calling a thing what it is." It is up to God to unsay it where there is repentance and to forgive it through holy absolution. Turning a blind eye to cohabitation will never be God-pleasing. A lie is a lie. Untruthful ignorance will call into question the value of other sacred acts and the church's delivery of divine speech. This will have a long-term corrosive effect on both the life and practice of the bride of Christ on earth. This is bad. So I'm going to skip a whole bunch of stuff. This is a great paper. You ought to read it. Do I really only have 10 minutes? 10 minutes, okay. All right. Moving along. Oh, 30. Whew. All right. Yeah. I'm going to move on to tie marriage to cross-bearing, and I'm going to skip cheap sex. Our expectations of marriage, of course, have become overburdened by cultural norms. The church needs to remind her children that marriage include crosses sent by God. Marriage isn't always sweetness and light. Some of you who are married perhaps know this, yes? I don't think that was my wife.
But the sorrows, trials, sufferings, and tragedies of married life will

serve by the power of that suffering to draw husband and wife closer together as they bear up under the burdens for the sake of family, community, and children. Our old Lutheran agenda included this phrase in the marriage rite, which, by the way, is no longer an LSB. I like LSB, but I don't like this excision. The old Lutheran agenda said, "And although by reason of sin, many a cross hath been laid upon this estate, nevertheless our gracious Father in heaven does not forsake his children in an estate so holy and acceptable to him, but is ever present with his bountiful blessings." So perhaps we should put this back into the LSB rite. This reference to the cross and holy marriage doesn't appear out of the blue in the blue hymn book, but it's found in the 16th century marriage rites, such as Chemnitz's church order for Braunschweig-Wolfenbüttel. It's well to know that marriage comes with burdens, burdens that only God can turn into blessings. He will not abandon our marriage when the going gets tough. He'll be with us because it is a sign of God's blessing of marriage. We need to resacralize sex and marriage. The church will have to resacralize sex and marriage, if not for our greater culture, then at least for the sake of the children of the church. As a catechist, I realize I'm already very much up against it when I'm catechizing 12 to 14-year-olds. They know a great deal about sexuality, more than I knew when I was 25. Why? They have seen thousands of sex acts over their young lives, whether implied or explicit, on the various media available to them. What is learned, and of course, let's remember that 95% of those implied or explicit sex acts are between two people who are not married to each other. So what has this taught to these children? Answer, that the best sex is stolen sex. The explicit depravity is to be preferred above all things. So when speaking of the sixth commandment with this age group, I'm required to speak about sexuality as a good and blessed gift of God. We should take the hint from Martin Luther's small catechism, in which his explanation to the sixth commandment does not include prohibitions. Unlike all the rest of the explanations, save for the first commandment. What is it? We should fear and love God so that we lead a sexually pure and decent life in what we say and do, and husband and wife love and honor each other. Not a single not there. Marriage and sexuality, which cannot be separated, are a good and gracious gift from the Creator, who made them male and female and united them at the creation unto procreation. When's the last time you heard that word from a Lutheran pulpit? Guilty as charged. I probably haven't either. This term's heard less and less in the church. My pious Lutheran mother emphasized the procreativity of sex on the basis of the sex education materials available to her during my childhood years from Concordia Publishing House. Some of you will remember the images of statues of Michelangelo in this stuff. I'm not even sure I knew what the word procreation meant at the time, but the word stuck with me. We need to revive this term to emphasize with young people that their sexual relations within marriage is a sacred act. It is commanded by God and employs a visible means. Sex within marriage is a religious duty. This would be the source of St. Paul's marital advice. Do not deprive one another, except perhaps by agreement for a limited time. The enfleshed nature of human life intimately links, or should, marriage, sex, childbearing, and child rearing. In that sense, as Ryan Anderson says, marriage is an entirely comprehensive relationship. It may not be merely intense friendship, even with benefits,
but a unity of heart, body, and mind within the complementarity of male and female relation. In marriage, man and woman become truly godlike in their cooperation in the divine pattern of fatherhood and co-creative activity, with the truly sacrificial love joining the two. Here, in marriage, we are most godlike. The church must battle sexually sterile marriages. This is equally true, by the way, of hetero or homosexual marriage, and this is one of the reasons why homosexual marriage is out of bounds, because it is sexually sterile. Sex that cannot and will not result in children defeats the meaning and purpose of marriage. I don't intend to touch the third rail of birth control, in part because it's outside the scope of this paper, and also because I don't want to die right here and now. In my experience, even the mildest discussion of the modes of birth control can bring out the knives. Now, with that said, however, it is time for us to have better and more frank discussions about birth control, what it does, what it means sexually, socially, and spiritually. Now, to their credit, the young people in the church today are having better and more open discussions about the meaning of birth control than were had at the time of my marriage 34 years ago in the previous millennium. Perhaps you remember it. Our young people are much more amenable to childbearing and larger families. I've got families with 9, 7, 5 kids in church, which I find just absolutely sublime. We must not allow our views about family size to lead us to be critical of the faithfulness being exhibited by the new generation in the church. I hear especially from younger clergy with families beyond the obligatory 2 children that they are subject to questions and sometimes outright mockery by church leaders in my generation, saying something like, "You know how that happens, don't you?" Shame. Amos Bole, who is the bishop of the Evangelical Lutheran Church in Liberia, said in an address to the LCMS convention in 2013 these words, and you could feel the shiver that went through the room when he said them. 5 minutes? You're joking me. All right, I'll quote him. "Families make up a community, and communities make up the formation of government and nations of the world. Homosexuality will destroy or put an end to what all Africans consider as their most valuable asset. Children are considered our most valuable asset in Africa. For us, children must again become the most valuable asset of the church. You'll notice that the Bible never bothers to describe us as the adults of God." Right? There's something mysteriously connected with the God who is and who treats us as his children and then asks us to beget children in our marriages, to be increasingly like him. We're grateful for our African brothers' encouragement in this regard. Let us honor and encourage childbearing as a truly procreative act in which we work together with the God who has made all things for our good. So, I'm going to skip marriage, sex, and friendship. You should have friends. You should be married. And I'm just going to end with marriage is an estate given by God. Marriage is a fearful burden. Think of the comprehensiveness of the institution of marriage as summarized by the Small Catechism. Marriage and family get 2 commandments, right? 4th and 6th. The 4th commandment reminds us that all authority is encompassed in family life. The 6th commandment teaches that what is given in the 4th has to be protected from aberrant sexuality. Marriage, says Luther, should be regarded as it is in God's word, where it is adorned and sanctified. This is why Oswald Beyer says, "Whoever wants to comprehend Luther's understanding of marriage must first look at the family."
Luther had recovered a proper concept of marriage and its meaning, including its spiritual value in the sight of God. In his day, both men and women avoided marriage to devote themselves to the so-called Christian counsels, often by way of commitment to monastic vows. The avoiding of familial relations called into question the value of marriage throughout the medieval period. And of course, there's lots more to say about that, but we won't. Luther had to wrestle with the meaning of marriage and celibacy, not merely as an abstract question for the sake of men and women who were abandoning their monastic communities, but more importantly for himself, because he had committed to marry Caterina von Bora in 1525. It was a practical and pressing question in the early 16th century. Am I right to marry? Ironically, our day is burdened by the same question, but of course for different reasons. Is marriage the right way to live? How can I be sure that this man or this woman is the right spouse for me? What will happen when my ardor cools or a crisis arises in my marriage? Should I have chosen another man or woman? Am I right to bear the burdens that the sacrifice of marriage may imply, including childbearing? And Luther responded to this by retreating, yes, to the Word of God. The institution is created by God and is intended for our benefit. All our vacillations about it in a particular case cannot undo the divine promise to bless those who choose a spouse and build a home. God's word can neither lie nor deceive, and it says, "Be fruitful and multiply." And a man shall leave his father and mother and be united to his wife, and they two shall be one flesh. Why should I doubt that this divine command is for me? How could I doubt that God would bless me in this estate? God's command applies east of Eden as much as it did in Eden and relieves our anxiety about the fearful crisis brought on by the possibility of marriage. How helpful and salutary this is in our day when many are struggling with the idea of marriage itself, paralyzed by all its seemingly insuperable difficulties. This is especially the case for couples who've suffered in families where there were broken marriages. Human reason drives couples to flee marriage because of the damage done to it by the example of their parents and other family members. They fear the burdens of child-rearing, the requirement of constancy and fidelity in our oversexed world, and this uncertainty of making a living to provide a home and sustenance for family. However, human reason cannot digest the Word of God. Only faith can. Luther puts this on the lips of reason in his Estate of Marriage. O, you miserable and poor man, if you have taken a wife, fie, fie upon such misery and messiness. Luther knew what he was talking about. It is better to remain unattached and without the troubles and to lead a peaceable life. Blind reason cannot see how living together sexually apart from marriage is different than living together sexually in marriage. God's word is necessary here. How many people today say precisely these words? Unlike in Luther's day, they do not retreat to the monastery, but into sexual hedonism, supported by cheap sex, about which I've said nothing. But the answer is all the same. And now Luther. What then does Christian faith say to this? It opens its eyes, looks upon these insignificant, distasteful, despised duties in the Spirit, and is aware that they are all adorned with divine approval as with the costliest gold and jewels. Faith says, O God, because I am certain that you have created me as a man, and I have from my body begotten this child in marriage, I also know for a certainty that it meets with your perfect pleasure. When love seems to decline in our marriages, when passion flags, it is comforting to know that I should love my wife, not because of herself, although she is entirely lovable. She's here. Not because of myself, but because of the God who has loved her
and because he has